0: deep and concise at the same time. Mm-hmm. And so it just kind of took a life of its own. And these books really just kind of repurposing and sharing with a broader audience what I do with the students in the classroom.
1: Mm-hmm. And what is it that they find attractive about him? What draws them to like Lewis so easily?
0: Well, as I said, he's deep and concise at the same time. So that's a nice art. But, you know, he just has a way of distilling the tradition down in a way that the modern mind, I think, finds palatable. He was an atheist himself at one point through a friendship with Tolkien. He became a Christian. And so I think the way he sets up his arguments, the way he talks about the spiritual life, the moral life, the Christian life, as a way that really enables one, I think you really see in his writings the existential impact in this life. Mm-hmm. Of what Christian faith does. So it's mm-hmm. about the world to come for mm-hmm. sure, but he really distills how you'll live a happier, more joy-filled, more purpose-driven, meaning-filled life in this age. And I think for a lot of people, they come to faith because they see the natural fruit of the faith in people's lives, and they say, what do they have that I don't?
1: Yeah. No, I think that does get at a lot of key elements in C.S. Lewis. And he's written on a variety of topics. Why do you pick Mere Christianity? Let's start off with that one. Because you wrote your one of the books about the impact of Mere Christianity.
0: Yeah, I mean, Lewis, so my book, it's not so much a commentary on Mere Christianity or even a companion necessarily. It's sort of using Lewis's work as a prompt to make a case as to why be Catholic, why God, why Jesus, why the church, why should I care? That's really what the book's about. It kind of combines my moral life class and my gospels class together. And it buttresses some of Lewis's arguments, but it also shows, very often, Lewis knew the tradition really well. He knew the church fathers, he knew the tradition, and often he's alluding to different thinkers, often Augustine. It doesn't always tell you, and really what I propose is that when you Mere Christianity for him, is sort of, it's not just a bare minimalism. It's here's the heart, here's the core. And the full flowering of what he's offering really is found in our Catholic and Eucharistic faith. And so I kind of unveil that it's really kind of a, it's not an anti-Protestant book. It's really a why be Catholic book.
1: Yeah, one of the things Lewis had said is that what he has done is bring you into the introductory hall of the house of Christianity. But there are lots of rooms in this house, and you have to figure out which one you're going to go in. In other words, he saw that you have all these options of different denominations. Yeah. And he didn't want to get into those disputes. I think he avoided that because, what was the origin? Why did he even write Mere Christianity?
0: Well, it's in the context of World War II, originally as radio broadcasts, and in part to kind of galvanize the morale of Europe and as English people during the war. For a lot of people over the years, though, it's taken people from nominally Christian to deeply Christian. That was partly my experience, kind of conversion in college. Mm-hmm. But and again, I've got great respect and love for my Protestant brothers and sisters. I did a master's degree with them at Trinity Evangelical Divinity School. But at the end, to be Catholic is to be Christian with nothing left out. So it's not about saved and damned or true and false, but fullness, the fullness of what Christ comes to give us, the fullness of that mirror or mm-hmm. the heart of Christianity. And so my students, they love Lewis. He's a gem. But the book kind of takes Lewis a little further. It also, there's nothing in Mere Christianity about defending the historicity of the Gospels. Can we trust that the Gospels tell us what Jesus said and did? So I got chapters in the middle of the book kind of buttressing why we can have confidence. It's reasonable to trust that the Gospels tell us what Jesus substantially did and said in the resurrection, for example. So there's things that Lewis doesn't say that I do in my book, and then kind of pushing his thought further. You know, at the end of the book, at Mere Christianity, he talks about how God became man for no other purpose. He's alluding to Athanasius, St. Athanasius, to make us other Christs, sons and daughters in the Son. And that kind of divinization is very much at home in the Catholic tradition. Mm-hmm. And he points you there, but doesn't take you all the way.
1: Mm-hmm. Mm-hmm. Yeah, I think there's some elements that, again, he wanted to hold back, but he sure gave a lot of good reasons for things like the sacraments. And when I think that his audience were a lot of the soldiers listening across the channel when they had a break from battle, as well as the people at home. And they probably weren't interested in academic questions about historicity of biblical texts and things. They wanted to know, if I die in this fight, what is the meaning of my life? What's my purpose? I think that's what he was going for.
0: I think you're 100% right. And the longer I teach, you know, the more I realize again and again, you have to be able to answer the so what question. The so what question. Why does this matter for my life? And I think Lewis is a master at that. He's not just taking you on rabbit trails. These things matter. They are life and death in this life and the age to come. And, you know, Lewis fought World War I.
1: I was going to say,
0: The World War I Museum in Kansas City. It's the National Museum for World War I. He's there. There's a plaque of him and Tolkien. So he knew the horror and the tragedy of war, especially World War I. I mean, trench warfare and speaking to these soldiers. I think you're 100% right that why does the faith matter to those soldiers? Why does the faith matter to every one of us? He's not speaking simply to theologians. This isn't just an academic debate. This is about life and death in this life and the age to come.
1: Yeah. And, you know, these would have been lots and lots of soldiers and civilians, too, who had nothing to do with choosing to be in that war. This was not their doing, their making, and yet a lot of them were losing their lives by the millions. And in taking lives, what does this mean? Where's my life headed? I think that was key for him.
0: You know, and you see this in the Screwtape Letters as well, which he wrote about the same time. And there's, you know, the kind of overarching context of that work is this European war. It's World War II. And this drama of conversion. I think you're exactly right. He knew his time. He knew the modern mind. He knew the modern heart. And that's why he can give such a piercing analysis and assessment of how to distill the faith to this modern mind.
1: Yeah. In terms of this, again, there's some issues. Because your second book on, you know, dealing with the reality of heaven and hell, you know, because Lewis wasn't Catholic, that you don't get... You know, is he describing purgatory or what's he doing? Talk a little bit about the second book, The Great Divorce. What does he mean by a great divorce?
0: Oh, it's such a charming, delightful book. You know, and I think my students half the time think he's half a Catholic. I mean, he can be very Catholic in his thought. Mm-hmm. The Great Divorce is the divorce between heaven and hell is what the book's about. And it's such a beautiful, beautiful little book. From my experience, nothing stirs the hope of heaven more than that book, The Great Divorce. And there's a fictional bus ride. They get off on the bus, and these people are in this gray town, which in the text, it symbolizes, as he puts it, hell for those who stay, purgatory for those who leave. And the gray town is this nothingness. It's isolated. It's always dusk. It's always rainy. It's quarrelsome. And as they journey toward the mountain country, this land is different than what they are. As the narrator says, I could see the grass not only under my feet, but through my feet, because they're like phantoms compared to this mountain country. And if they continue the journey, they become like the mountain country. And it's a deep image of purgatory, which... You know, in the catechism, I mean, purgatory is for the redeemed, for those who die in friendship with Jesus. There's a suffering aspect, but there's great joy in purgatory, that this is the burn of transformation, that God wants to not only forgive, but to heal and transform. That comes out in spades in The Great Divorce, because there's really only one character that we know for sure continues the journey, and he's just so thoroughly transformed in glory. He becomes like the mountain country, and you have this, it's a lot like, if Narnia fans, the last battle, further up, further in, this inexhaustible journey into the heart of God, into heaven itself, that if you've ever had the temptation of saying, gosh, will I be bored in heaven?
1: Yes.
0: The Great Divorce answered that question 1,000 times over, and you realize, oh my gosh, eye has not seen, ear has not heard what God has prepared for those who love him. So I just love this book. I love reading it with students. And we go through these characters. Each character has something they have to take ownership of and acknowledge and repent from. And those who turn back to the great town, as Lewis puts it, there's always something they prefer to joy. something they won't give up. And this is what conversion is all about. Something that it's like the rich young man, right? You go to Jesus. What do I need to inherit eternal life? You lack one thing. Sell what you have, give to the poor. But that, I love that story so much because that changes throughout our life. Like, what are we clinging to? What is preventing deeper intimacy with Jesus? Sometimes it's a job, an image, a relationship, an accolade, whatever it is. What are we clinging to? And the Great Divorce is really about, can I let go of myself and turn outward and throw myself into the infinite God in love and joy? Or will I turn inward and collapse in on the black hole of my own ego? And that's what the Great Town and hell is all about in that work.
1: Yeah, it's interesting how he describes hell. It was especially interesting for me because you can imagine how over the last 50 years or so I've come across a variety of sinners. when I was newly ordained, I was hearing confessions on Skid Row in Chicago. After that, it's since, nothing new. But one of the things that I would hear from people, not just there, but over these last 50 years, well, I may be going to hell because I know I'm not good enough for heaven, but at least I'll be with all my friends. And I've thought about that because I've heard a number of times. And I said, yeah, they may be your friends now, but you're going to spend eternity blaming each other for getting to hell, and you'll make each other miserable. It won't be the warmth, fellowship of your friendship anymore. You'll be moving farther apart because you can't stand each other for getting you there.
0: Because heaven is communion. I mean, just for our audience, just to think about the times when you've really felt seen, known, loved authentically for who you are. Those are glimpses. Those are glimpses of the communion we'll have in heaven with our Lord, with one another, with all the saints. And hell's the opposite. It's isolation. It's the opposite of communion. It's this turn inward. It's the worship of ego versus the turn outward. So the thing is, it comes out in Lewis's writings, and I'm sure you could attest this in your priesthood, and thank you for your priesthood. It's not just the outward actions. This shows up in The Great Divorce. It shows up in other places with Lewis. That where's the heart? Where's the heart? And as he'll put it, Mere Christianity, if I've got anger burning my heart, if I've got bitterness burning my heart, if I were placed in a different position, in a different time in history, might this same internal emotion resulted in egregious and horrific evils? You think about the Nazis. You think about perhaps German soldiers who had those qualms of conscience. What am I doing? The places that history throws us into. To allude to Tolkien, right? It's not for us to decide the times we're given, but what we do with the time that's been given to us, that we receive. Lewis has a keen insight psychologically on the heart and the conversion of the heart. I mean, there's one story in The Great Divorce about the big man. He's kind of an owner of a factory. He's met by Len from the mountain country, and Len had committed murder. And yet Len is coming from the mountain country because he repented. I think God's mercy and God's justice will surprise us one day. Yeah. It's not just the outward actions. It's where is our heart? Because God's mercy is infinite. And I think that will scandalize us, that those on death row could repent and give their lives to Jesus. But then those of us who maybe have lived a good life on the outside but are just a bitter mess on the inside, the Lord loves us as we are, but he wants to thoroughly cleanse us and purify us and make us new. And this comes out in Lewis's writings quite a bit.
1: One of the things that I derived from that book is that fear that we might have at the judgment seat of Christ. He makes known our sins. And if we are not trusting in him, then we'll see this as him using the opportunity of the judgment to embarrass us by revealing what we've done wrong. On the other hand, for the people who trust in his mercy, it'll be an opportunity to recognize that as Christ and everybody in heaven knows what you do wrong, you're still infinitely loved.
0: Yes.
1: That will make the difference between redemption and rejection of Christ. And we have to, you know, prepare ourselves. And I think Lewis gives us ways to picture how that will be.
0: In the Screwtape Letters, in the letter on humility, letter 14, humility is all about, for Lewis, taking my eyes off myself and overcoming this kind of self-absorption so I can turn my eyes outward in love of God, love of neighbor. And at the end of that, he says, you know, even of our own sins, God doesn't want us to think too much once they are repented of. Because the thing is, if I'm just thinking about how bad I am, I'm so bad, what am I thinking about?
1: Me.
0: And so there's a strange thing, that, and the different writers in tradition nail this, that, you know, when I'm torn up over what I've done, what is the source of my sadness? Am I sad at offending the one whom I love? Or am I sad at witnessing the fracturing of the idealized version I have of myself?
1: Yes.
0: Is there a wee bit of pride driving that? And the thing is, to be a saint, so many saints will tell you, you need to hold two things together. The infinite mercy of God, who is love itself, and our own brokenness. If you only think about brokenness, you're in despair. If you only think about mercy, mercy, mercy, you might end in presumption. But Christian hope holds those two together and goes to the Lord as we are. Doesn't hide it. Comes face to face with ourselves, as Augustine puts it, to let the divine physician see all of our wounds. And he's not there to condemn. I mean, it's Satan in Hebrew, which means to accuse.
1: Mm-hmm.
0: I mean, Satan wants to coax us into sin and then douse us in shame.
1: Yep. Yeah,
0: the Lord wants us to come weak, to be weak and say, Lord, here I am. I'm broken. I need you. And he's like, that's what moves the heart of God.
1: That's that great line in Revelation 12, verse 10, that now is the accuser of my brethren fallen, he who accuses them day and night. That's that accusatory voice that a lot of people identify as Catholic guilt, Jewish guilt, Baptist, whatever. No. That voice of constant accusation is the voice of the evil one, not the voice of the church or of Christ.
0: And I think we need to really reclaim salvation as divine sonship. It's becoming a son or daughter in the Son, in Jesus, such that the Father looks down upon you and upon me and loves you and loves me as he loves his only begotten Son. Moral perfection couldn't earn one drop of that. This is absolutely gratuitous divine grace, but that means we work out our salvation as sons and daughters in the family, not as defendants who hope to get acquitted, not as employees who hope, you know, not to get fired, but as sons and daughters. And the great kind of paradox is, in a family, I mean, I expect more from my kids. I got, you know, 6 kids, 4 boys, 2 girls. I expect more from them than a judge is ever going to expect from them.
1: Mm-hmm.
0: But I will bestow infinitely more mercy upon them than a judge ever will a defendant. And the drama of salvation is family. It's sonship. It's not simply a divine acquittal. It's not just forgiveness of sins. It's an invitation into the Trinitarian family of God.
1: Yeah, yeah, that's right. It is interesting that Lewis, in The Great Divorce, does not have Satan as a character, though they're coming from the Grey Town, the would be hell. He doesn't have the devil as a character in this. He's really focusing on the struggle of each individual soul to actually let go of the sin and accept God's mercy and love, or to say, oh no, not, I won't do it on God's conditions. That just can't be right. You know, and that's the tension.
0: One of the great lines in Great Divorce is, Lewis puts it, there's two kinds of people. Those who say to God, thy will be done, and those to whom God says, thy will be done. That hell is locked from the inside. It's our turn inward. One of the beautiful things about that comes up in the Great Divorce is that the choices these people make in the afterlife mirror the way they habituate themselves in life.
1: Mm-hmm.
0: And so it kind of raises the question as to when they're making this choice, that the time of conversion is now. And what he, this is my read on it, but what makes us think that we would choose differently in the next life? What Lewis has really proposed is, no, you're going to follow sort of a spiritual law of gravity, that you're going to be drawn to the way you've lived your life here. If you don't want the light is not going to be pleasant upon death. And so he speaks of heaven and hell being in the Great Divorce. And it's fiction, so he's taking some liberties, but retrospective, that those who end up in the mountain country will say, I've always been here. Those who end up in the Great Town will say, I've always been here, because they've been making choices that either enclose themselves on their own ego or that turn outward by the grace of God.
1: Yeah.
0: And grace is the seat of glory.
1: Yeah, I remember once, I can't remember where it was. It's been 45 years since I read this. But in one of his books, Lewis said how fascinated he was with St. Catherine of Siena. And he quoted her as saying, it's heaven all the way to heaven. I think that insight from St. Catherine of Siena underlies that. And then Lewis added, however, on the other side, it's always it's all hell on the way to hell. When you look back on your life from the perspective of hell, no matter how well you were off, it'll seem hellish the whole time. Whereas no matter what sufferings the saints and martyrs endure, they look back at it as all heaven all the way. So, and I think that's part of the underlying
0: thing. You may well
1: theme.
0: Be right. Yeah, I don't know the text, but that's I think that sounds right.
1: Yeah. So this is important. How do students react to thinking about heaven? Because I think a lot of people in our culture have been more formed by the movie cartoon, All Dogs Go to Heaven. There's a part one and two. They, you know, that mentality, well, God wouldn't send us to hell, you know. Given that that's a feature of our culture in a lot of ways, how do the students react to the Great Divorce?
0: Well, I think the Great Divorce in many ways is about heaven, but it does speak to how is it that one could close themselves off from God for all eternity. It does speak to what would that look like? And again, for Lewis, there's something I'm unwilling to give up. Each character has a different thing, a reputation or this or that they're attached to. And conversion is always about detaching from sin and attaching to God. It's always a two-way thing, turning toward God and away from sin.
1: Yes.
0: And I think on the one hand, a Catholic, we have to acknowledge, hell is part of the faith. It's part of the deposit of faith. The existence of it and its eternity is part of the deposit of faith.
1: And we can pray. Remind people that it's only Jesus in the book of Revelation that talk about it, and Jude. But Paul never mentions
0: no,
1: hell.
0: No, most of it is from, yeah, I mean,
1: it's
0: the
1: from
0: gospel,
1: the gospel.
0: The gospel
1: Sermon
0: from,
1: on the
0: from
1: Mount.
0: Jesus' lips. And we
1: the
0: can,
1: parables.
0: You know, and we've had thinkers in our tradition, like most famously Hans Urs von Balthasar, who proposed, can we pray for an empty hell? And we can pray, but I do think if you look at Jesus' words, it'd be spiritually dangerous to presume upon that, because Jesus speaks about two ways. He speaks about the many and the few. And what I tell students is, don't worry about anybody else. Don't worry about anybody else. Just say to yourself, say to myself, hell is always a possibility for me if I don't persevere in charity. Mm-hmm. Now, I need to know to whom I'm speaking, because some students really struggle with scrupulosity, and they need a different method. They need to hear about the mercy of God. Others need to kick it in the pants, right? So I think to have a healthy fear of hell is definitely relevant, but I do have to say, depending on the psychology of the individual, I have seen scrupulosity be really toxic for some students, and then others are too complacent, right? So we have to know ourselves and know what we need, but to take Jesus' words seriously, again, don't worry about anybody else. I think it's worrying about the culture and how many, that's just not helpful. Mm-mm. But it's always a possibility for me if I don't persevere in charity. But it's not a... You know, I studied with my Protestant brothers and sisters at Trinity. They would say, well, do you know you're saved? I'm like, well, I have great hope. I have great hope. It's not a, you know, my kids at night don't go to bed thinking, gosh, is Dad going to kick me out of the house, right? Could they disown themselves? Well, yeah, this is part of the prodigal son. could they return? Well, just one step in my direction. That's the dynamic of salvation in the Gospels, that hell is real, it's possible, but it's only going to happen of our own volition if we turn ourselves away from the true and living God. Mm-hmm. But as you say, it's straight from the lips of Jesus. Matthew 25, right? What you did to the least of these, you did unto me, the sheep and the goats.
1: If you did them harm,
0: you did me harm.
1: I've heard some of our politicians say, well, I'm a Matthew 25 Christian, you know, what you do to the least of my brethren. But you know, what about the babies in the womb? It's hard to find someone least. What are you doing for them?
0: By St. John Paul II said, who can't even cry to defend themselves.
1: Nope. And so, we have to take that seriously. But the other parables, too.
0: Right.
1: The parables of Jesus are replete with that choice to be burned in the fire or put into the barn.
0: And we think about the fire image is polyvalent in Scripture, right? So it's there's the image of hellfire, but there's also Pentecost, there's also the burning bush, there's also our God is a consuming fire who will burn away our dross and heal us and make us whole. So, as some have kind of conjectured over the years that the saints in heaven would freeze in hell because God is this fire of love. So we have to acknowledge hell is real, but we have to be careful with the imagery that we're given and not think too cartoonish about it. Mm-hmm. And realize that the greatest suffering in hell is the loss of God. Just think about our infinite desire for happiness and imagine that being perpetually, permanently, and eternally frustrated. That's the pangs of hell.
1: But you can certainly add to that everybody else there will hate you, and you'll hate them. That won't be fun either. To imagine being in the worst social group you've ever been part of, and now they're really mad.
0: Yeah. Nobody understands me. Everybody judges me. Everybody,
1: yeah,
0: right?
1: Yeah. That would be hell, to be sure. But that's also relational. And that goes back to your point, that the relationship with God also opens up this relationship with these other people in heaven. Right. The saints all like each other.
0: Yeah. I mean, anybody connected to the vine is connected to one another, right? So it's the life of Christ pouring forth through the entire body of Christ. And that's when a Catholic thinks about the saints. It's not so much my direct hotline to St. Francis. It's in Christ. In Christ, we are one body. In Christ, we share in the divine life. In Christ, we are one family. And we've said this for years, but I mean, I don't look down at my kids and say, gosh, why are you helping each other? Ask me. You know, I love it when they're helping each other. I love it when they're loving each other. And so as a Catholic, our Lord is so pleased to see us loving the saints and honoring the saints and asking them to pray for us and entering into the fullness of the life of the body of Christ.
1: Yeah. No, that's a very important element of this interrelationship in heaven and the rejoicing that they have. We have to take a break. We're going to come back in a couple of minutes. But if you want to learn more about the work of Andrew Swofford and his wife, Sarah, you can check out their website, which is The Swoffords. Not any Swofford. TheSwoffords.com. And you can see some of the work that she's doing as well as what Andrew's doing. We'll be back in a couple minutes, as I said, so please stay with us and we'll get to your questions and comments.

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1: We're going to be using art to take you into and understand the mystery of the Mass and of the Eucharist.
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0: All right. We are speaking with Andrew Swofford, and he has a couple of good books for you to take a look at, in addition to C.S. Lewis's books, but he's got his own. One is Lunatic, Liar, or Lord, Unveiling the Truth of Catholicism with C.S. Lewis's Mere Christianity, by our guest, Andrew Swofford, and it is item 4078. 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Lewis's The Great Divorce. And that is item 4092. 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You ready for some questions?
1: Sounds good.
0: Giddy up. Let's start off with Corinthia, who is in the District of Columbia. Corinthia, what can we do for you?
2: It's such an honor to talk to you, Father Mitch.
0: My question is
2: for your guest, Mere Christianity. Before C.S. Lewis spoke about once we die, Jesus praying for us to become little Christ, and some little Christ are here now. And once we see one, we will know there's something different about this person. And once you've seen one, it'll be easier to recognize another one. But they do live among us now, and he called little Christ. That's it.
0: Oh, so you want him to explain a little bit more of that, what that means?
2: Yes, I would like for him to expound about is that true?
0: Yeah, thank you. That's a point, you know, I remember, but I didn't pay as much attention. How would you expand on that?
1: Yeah, I mean, it's toward the end of Mere Christianity. He basically says that the whole point of the incarnation, he actually opines, you know, perhaps the whole point of the of all the creation, the whole universe, is to make us little Christ. And it's that divine sonship. It's that divinization, as the early church fathers would talk about, that, again, salvation is not just an acquittal. It's not just forgiveness, but it's a participation in, and this is the key to the question, the caller's question, it's a participation in the life of Christ, in both his death and his resurrection. And so, like, if you look at, like, St. Paul, for example, I mean, faith and baptism brings us, incorporates us into Christ, and we receive the gift of the Spirit so we can call upon God as Abba, Father, right? Romans 8. So I think part of what she's getting at is that I think we often think of heaven as a place we're going, which there's some truth to that. We are pilgrims in via, we're on the way. But there's a deep sense in which entering into Christ, the grace of Christ, is sharing in. I mean, what does St. Paul say? 2 Corinthians 5:17. Anybody's in Christ is a new creation, that we become new creations now. You know, for the ancient Jews, they thought of two ages, this age, the Ha'olam Hazeh, and the age to come, the Ha'olam Haba, that in Christ, in his resurrection, in our share in it, we share in that now. And so the glory and the grace of God is that we share in that heavenly reality now. Now, she's asking, how do we recognize that? I'd point to the gifts, the fruits of the Spirit. Galatians 5, peace and joy and love. So it's, I don't know if we're going to know this with human eyes, but we have a good idea. And you see people who are on fire with the Holy Spirit, the grace of Christ. And, you know, one of the greatest, there's certain undeniable witnesses, I think, radical love of the poor, heroic chastity, peace and joy in the midst of suffering, radical forgiveness. I mean, I think these are some things that are like, that ain't normal. That ain't natural. That ain't human. The martyrs who went to their death saying, I forgive you. Stephen in Acts 8, Acts 7 and 8, you know, imitating Christ. Lord, not hold, let them, you know, Father, don't hold this sin against them. They know not what they do. So that's what I would say, is a transformed life is a sign and a witness of the truth, the veracity of the grace of Jesus Christ already now.
0: And I think, too, I like that you noticed that, Corinthia, because it brings out that God does give special graces of sanctity to some people. And it reminds me a little bit of his transfiguration in the sense. that there are certain individuals called not because they did something and God has to pay them back. It's rather that God gives them this extra grace, helps them to be brighter lights in the world. So like the apostles needed the transfiguration to encourage them as things were getting really bad for Christ, especially in the passion and death. So also these different individuals lighten up our world. I think of Maximilian Kolbe, who, while he was starving to death for a month, was encouraging all the other men who were starving to death with him and helping encourage them to get it. That's a grace.
1: Yeah.
0: And that makes them these lights. And there are, that's, and I urge all of you, read the lives of the saints. When our culture tells you, oh, all these heroes were really bad, they weren't, I'm the only one who's really good. You know, there's a secular sort of Calvinism where everything is damned to hell and I'm the only one who has any insight and I'm cynical too. You know, that's our culture. No, read the lives of the saints and see those little Christs, those lights that are way better than the secular heroes.
1: Amen, amen.
0: We have a question from our studio audience. Brother John, how the heaven are you?
3: I'm doing well, Father. Thank
0: you. Good, good. So what's your question?
3: Yeah, earlier you mentioned that before C.S. Lewis was an atheist, and I just kind of wanted to know a little bit more about his own conversion, about what really drew him to Christianity and embracing it. What was the kind of the thing?
1: The thing that sticks out to me, so part of it was his friendship with Tolkien. And Lewis loved literature. He loved myth. He loved the great myths. And what Tolkien pressed him on is that the myths of the world, they teach us about something true. They give a glimmer of truth. But what Tolkien pressed him on said, Christianity is myth made fact. Christianity is the great myths of the world, the hero story taking embodied historical life. And when Lewis kind of latched onto that I can still love myths and see them, as he puts it in Mere Christianity, as shadows of the Gospels, shadows of the truth. And, you know, really a Catholic can look at the religions of the world in a similar way, that they participate in the truth. Now, whatever's it conflicts with the gospel, it has to be false, but there's still a thirsting after the truth. And what he came to see, what Tolkien helped him with, is Christianity is the myth made fact, the myth embodied in history, toward which all the other myths point. So that was a key moment for him.
0: Yeah.
1: In the early 30s.
0: Yeah. There's another element too. And if you get a chance to read his book, Surprised by Joy, he describes how he was looking for joys, looking for happiness and peace, and it kept eluding him. He would, you know, he talks about this. In an early part of his life, he had a certain sexual addiction. He was, compulsively going to, the

0: riding to the zoo with Tolkien on Tolkien's motorcycle. He was in a sidecar. Remember that scene?
1: No, I don't.
0: Yeah. He was in a sidecar, and he said, "I finally came to the point where I realized Christianity was the truth, and that this was true. And I was the most dejected convert in all of Christendom." He didn't like that it was right. He wanted something else to be true, but the others were not. Hmm. And he tried many philosophies, and they were not true. So then he became a Christian.
1: Praise be Jesus Christ.
0: Yeah, and he found joy eventually. Not at that quite moment. Sir, where are you from?
2: I'm from Mobile, Alabama.
0: Nice to have you here. Welcome. And as for those who don't know, we call that L.A., Lower Alabama. So what's your question?
2: So my question for Dr. Swofford, obviously you work a lot with students at your college. Could you just speak to, like, what part of C.S. Lewis do you think has resonated most with, like, young people? Hmm. And, like, what do you think young people need to hear about C.S. Lewis?
1: It depends a little bit on the student. So I often will pair Screwtape Letters and Great Divorce in that order. Mm-hmm. And many really take the Screwtape Letters. So Screwtape Letters is a fictional work about an uncle demon writing to a nephew demon about how to seduce this human being. Mm-hmm. And some find it a little dark. It can be a little, right? So I would say The Great Divorce, that they all love The Great Divorce. Many really take to the Screwtape Letters. I guess interestingly, I mean, they respect Mere Christianity. They admire it. But I think the fiction has a power to move their hearts and their minds and really kind of inspire, again, a yearning for a deeper joy that they find.
0: Mm-hmm. Mm-hmm. Yeah. No, I think that's right. And when I we were talking this morning, when I taught high school, I would ask the students, force them, to read The Chronicles of Narnia, a children's novel, and The Voyage of the Dawn Treader, another one of his novels for children. And then I'd have them read Mere Christianity. Hmm. And the idea was that the fictional accounts, which are filled with delight, they would baptize their imagination, and Mere Christianity would baptize their intellect. Yeah. That worked very nicely.
1: Sometimes art is a bridge to the gospel. And I had never read Narnia until I read it to my kids, and we made it through, I think, 4 or 5 times, all 7 volumes, because each time a new kid came of age, we'd start the process over again. And it is, I guess, quick anecdote. We were chatting earlier, my second son, when we got to The Magician's Nephew, and we read that 6th, and Uncle Andrew, I mean, now Nietzsche is coming out of his mouth. The rules are for the weak, the strong do what they want. My son Fulton just, I hate Uncle Andrew. And I'm like, let's see what happens, because I'm thinking maybe he becomes the professor. I didn't know how the story went, because the Magician's Nephew is set earlier in time. But it dawned on me, the power of story to communicate and form his moral and spiritual imagination in a way that, and he was probably 7 or 8 at the time, that I never could have done propositionally. And I think the power of story can till the ground, for, as you're putting it, for catechesis later on, to prepare that, baptize the imagination and make it stick. I think it's so vital. And many resonate deeply with an artistic medium to help bring the gospel a little closer to me, so I can see that the real hero story, this is myth made fact, is Jesus Christ.
0: Now, when you read Lion, Witch, and the Wardrobe, did you give your kids some Turkish delight?
1: No, but I did. I did say, "Hey, on my deathbed, will you please read The Last Battle to me?"
0: There you go.
1: Half serious with that.
0: We'll find you. I know a place that sells Turkish delight here in town. All right, we have another caller, Steve in Oregon. What can we do for you this evening?
3: Yes, Padre Pio said that many souls after they die, any people that die, well, very few go to heaven, many go to purgatory, and many go to hell. Is that correct?
0: Steve, I think we have to keep one of the basic principles I've been talking about over the years very much in mind. That decision is a management question.

0: God is management. Remember how in the Sermon on the Mount, our Lord told us, judge not, lest you be judged by the same standard. There's another reason that we don't judge. We don't know other people's souls. There is a depth in other people that often eludes them. Think back in old movies and stuff about psychiatric treatment. Sometimes they would do movies about psychiatrists. They'd have the patient on the couch, and for sometimes years, they'd be lying on a couch, free associating, trying to figure out what's my motive, what's going on, because it's so hard for the individual to know him or herself. And if it's hard for that person to know, it's very difficult for us. We might make a few good guesses, especially if we're older and we have more experience, but we don't know all that goes on. And this is why the judgment is reserved to God in figuring out when and who and how they get to heaven is God's task. Our task is sales. We preach the gospel. We offer the reasons to believe. We offer the reasons to be good. Why it's better to be good and virtuous than it is to be mean and vicious. We can explain that, but we can't get into the depth of anybody else's conscience. That is truly the role of God's grace. And that's why, I freely admit I've never converted anybody. I give reasons to believe, but conversion is God's action, and the judgment is God's. I think that, the Council of Trent warned us against such speculation, as well as against speculating too much about what hell is like, what heaven is like, and what purgatory is like. It's better not to speculate. We deal with what we know, what Christ has told us. We obey that, teach that to others, and then the rest we leave up to God, who knows everything in a person's heart and mind. There's a great line in Jeremiah 17 that he searches the heart and the mind. Though actually what it says is he searches the heart and the kidneys. they believed that your will is seated in your intestines and your kidneys and liver. So God searches there too. I'd rather have him than a surgeon, but that'd be a mess. But, this is, we let him do that searching, and we do the best we can to teach.
1: Yeah, it's a good question. I echo everything you just said, Father. And now this, and I've seen this over the years with various students, we have to be... Many saints have been given private revelation, which is very edifying and powerful and beautiful and necessary for the time. But we always have to start with what God has publicly revealed, the deposit of faith. Mm-hmm. Start with scripture and tradition and the catechism, the councils.
0: The magisterium.
1: The magisterium, right? What the church has taught in a public fashion is this is the deposit of faith, and allow what different saints have said or visions they've seen to build that up. I have seen it. I have seen students over the years get in kind of dangerous waters when they, and I see why they just run with private revelation in a way that takes them too far upfield, away from the heart and mind of the church.
0: Mm-hmm. Yeah, we have to be careful of that. We have another caller. We have Helen in the Republic of Texas calling in, ma'am. What's your question tonight?
2: Oh, good afternoon, sir, and thank you for taking my call. And This, you guys are so interesting. I'm really learning a lot. And my call is, or my question, please, is C.S. Lewis, in his book, The Problem of Pain, I'm just really curious how Dr. Swofford is seeing the problem of pain as described by C.S. Lewis in relation to Catholic suffering and redemption of the world.
0: Okay.
1: I mean, the exact text is slipping me right now, but I mean, I suspect Lewis would be not all the way with Catholics, but pretty amenable to the, I mean, the idea of redemptive suffering. The classic text is Colossians 1:24, mm-hmm. but it's all about a participation in Christ. And I don't know if this is where the caller is going, but I mean, it's good to seek healing. It's good to take medicine, good to go to the hospital. But we all know we can pray for healing and we can seek medical help. And sometimes that's not God's will for us. And sometimes we're still left with suffering. Mm-hmm. And when we're there, we can, you know, we say offer it up, but it's not just a cliche, you know, platitude. We can, in John Paul II's words in Salvifici Doloris, the letter on suffering he wrote in 84, we can participate in the redemption of the world by uniting our sufferings with Jesus on the cross. Because the thing is, what buries us in suffering is we see no purpose and no meaning. But a Christian who sees this, a Catholic who sees this, to our dying breath, our life has meaning, mission, and purpose, because even in our suffering, we can participate in that cruciform passion of our Lord, and by His grace. So it's all in Christ. The whole Christian life is a participation in the life of Christ, His cross, yeah, and His resurrection.
0: And I think in Problem of Pain, Lewis is not dealing with that. I don't think he brings that up. It's not part of his mentality. He's more trying to deal with the atheist's question, that if God is good, why does He allow pain? Yeah. And if God is all-powerful, why does He allow pain? He could stop it. And Lewis is trying to say, no, pain can fit into the world. That's the reality. So we have to, I think we have to...
1: If I could just add one thing. Catechism 309 says this, that there's not a single aspect of the Christian story that is itself not part of the answer to the problem of evil and suffering. And that's the Catechism saying, don't go in for cheap answers here. It's the entire mystery of Christ on the cross and resurrection, because many things will not be understandable on this side of heaven.
0: That's for sure. All right. Again, if you want to find out more about the work of Andrew and Sarah Swofford, go to their website, theswoffords.com. Also, take a look at Andrew's two books, Lunatic Liar or Lord, Unveiling the Truth of Catholicism with C.S. Lewis, Mere Christianity, item 4078, and Next Stop, The Afterlife. This is also available at our website, item 4092. Andrew, we've run out of time. Thank you for being with us. Appreciate it very much and the work you're doing. And may the Lord bless all of you, the Father, the Son, and the Holy Spirit. Amen. And again, remind you that we depend on you to keep us going. We don't sell advertising. It's you keeping us in between your gas bill, your electric bill, and your cable bill that makes it possible for us to pay our bills every month. God bless you, and thank you for your support.

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6: I'm Veronica Dudo in Washington, D.C. Tonight on EWTN News Nightly, as a deal between the U.S. and Iran could soon be struck, President Trump meets with his cabinet. We're at the White House. The Ebola outbreak in Africa is worsening, where it's spreading and what one country is being forced to do about it. 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
6: Thank you for being with us on the Feast of St. Augustine of Canterbury. Our top story tonight, President Donald Trump holds a cabinet meeting at the White House as negotiations continue toward a possible deal to end the war against Iran. So far, no dice. Reopening the Strait of Hormuz and securing Iran's stockpile of highly enriched uranium have been a priority for the Trump administration. Today, the president, as he's done many times before, invited reporters into the meeting. He told them Iran is negotiating on fumes and that its leaders want to outweigh him. White House correspondent Owen Jensen reports. Owen.
9: Veronica, good evening to you. During his cabinet meeting today, President Donald Trump took several questions on Iran. He was asked to characterize how talks with the Islamic Republic are going. Here's what he had to say. Take a listen.
10: I think we're doing very well. They are starting to give us the things that they have to give us. And if they do, that's great. And if they won't, then the man on my left is going to finish him off.
11: In addition, President Donald Trump says the Strait of Hormuz has to be open to everybody and would not agree to allowing Iran and Oman to share control of the strait.
10: Nobody's going to control it. That's part of the negotiation that we have. They would like to control it. Nobody's going to control it. It's international waters, and Oman will behave just like everybody else, so we'll have to blow them up. They understand that. They'll be fine.
11: The president reiterated Iran can't get a nuke. He also said he's not talking about any easing of sanctions, adding,
10: we have control of money that they claim is theirs. We'll keep control of that money. When they behave properly and when they do what's right, we'll let them have their money. But right now, we're not doing that, and it's not, one thing is not contingent on the other.
11: Sitting next to the president, U.S. Secretary of State Marco Rubio said diplomacy is always the first option.
12: If there's an agreement to be made, we want that to be made. I think there's been some progress and some interest, and we'll see over the next few hours and days whether progress could be made. I just want to remind everybody, Mr. President, you know this well, you have other options available to you if that doesn't work. But the bottom line is that we prefer the negotiated diplomatic route.
11: Meanwhile, more time needed. The Center for Strategic and International Studies says it will take U.S. military contractors years to replenish stockpiles of three key weapon systems used in the Iran war. Tomahawk cruise missiles, as well as Patriot and THAAD interceptors. Secretary of War Pete Hegseth addressed the cabinet, saying he's prepared to finish the job in Iran and also talked investment in U.S. weapons.
13: Our defense industrial base, $50 billion in private investments. In because of the meetings you've held, defense manufacturers are investing in new plants and new manufacturing, new production lines, so that we're getting weapons faster than ever.
9: President Trump also told reporters he would not be comfortable with either Russia or China taking Iran's stockpile of the enriched uranium. Veronica?
6: And Owen, outgoing Director of National Intelligence Tulsi Gabbard was also at the meeting.
9: Indeed, she was, Veronica. You'll recall that we reported she was leaving her position on June 30th due to her husband's health. Well, today at that cabinet meeting, President Trump, he said he wanted to express his tremendous gratitude to Gabbard and called Gabbard a terrific person, adding that she restored trust and focus to the intelligence community and that they all respected her. And Veronica, she got a round of applause from the cabinet. Send it back to you.
6: Correspondent Owen Jensen reporting tonight from the White House. Thanks, Owen. President Trump won big in the Texas Republican primary runoff for the U.S. Senate. His candidate, State Attorney General Ken Paxton, beat four-term Senator John Cornyn. Now the November general election matchup between Paxton and the Democratic nominee, James Tallarico, is set, and money is already pouring in. Capitol Hill correspondent Eric Grizales has been following this important U.S. Senate race. Eric, what can you tell us?
1: Well, I tell you what, Veronica, yes, lots of money is pouring in. Now, this was truly a stunning result and once again shows the power of President Trump in the Republican Party. The race was called just minutes after the final polls closed, with Senator John Cornyn losing by more than 28 points. But Democrats are excited because they see an opening. In 2023, Ken Paxton was impeached by the Texas House on 20 articles, including bribery, obstruction of justice, and abuse of public trust. He was acquitted of all charges, allowing him to remain in office. In his victory speech, Paxton thanked President Trump for his endorsement, saying the results speak for themselves.
2: Tonight, we just sent a Texas-sized message to Washington.
14: Yeah!
2: I said it in March, and I'll say it again now. Today, change was on the ballot, and change won. The future of Texas and the future of America is on the line, and I intend to do everything I can to expand our movement.
11: For months, Senate Republican leaders had pleaded with President Trump to endorse Cornyn, who had raised over $400 million for the party during his Senate career. But their efforts fell on deaf ears.
15: After a public service career lasting more than four decades and 18 consecutive campaign wins, tonight, We've come up short in this primary runoff. I've always supported the Republican ticket, and I intend to do so again in this general election.
11: Texas Democrats have not won a Senate election since 1988. State Representative James Tallarico hopes to change that.
16: If we the people can come together to defeat the most corrupt politician in America, we can defeat this entire corrupt system. We can start unrigging this economy. We can start raising our pay, cutting our taxes, lowering our costs. We can finally get ahead.
11: In a Texas U.S. House race, first-term Congressman Christian Menefee defeated longtime lawmaker Al Green in a Democratic primary runoff. Green has been a vocal opponent of the president, frequently pushing for his impeachment. The rare incumbent-on-incumbent matchup was brought on by Republican-led redistricting efforts, which eliminated a minority district.
17: We know that January 20th of next year, both Congressman Green and I should still be serving in the House of Representatives.
1: And a number of election analysts are already saying that Senator Cornyn's loss poses serious problems for Republicans' efforts to hold on to the U.S. Senate. They now give Democrats a chance to win the seat. Republicans are already planning to spend tens of millions of dollars on Paxton's campaign, money that many say could be used in other Senate races. At the Capitol, Eric Rosales, EWTN News Nightly.
6: Former President Joe Biden has come out of retirement to launch a lawsuit against the Justice Department. In a new federal lawsuit filed in Washington, Biden's legal team is moving to block the DOJ from releasing private audio recordings and transcripts. The files feature interviews that Biden gave to a ghostwriter nearly a decade ago. The files were obtained by special counsel Robert Hur's investigation into Biden's handling of classified documents after the Obama administration ended, which included storing them in his garage and at the Penn Biden Center. Biden's legal team is arguing that publicly releasing the at-home conversations amounts to an unwarranted invasion of privacy. A chemical tank explosion in Washington state leaves at least two people dead and nine others missing as recovery efforts are underway. A tank holding almost a million gallons of a highly corrosive liquid collapsed at a paper mill in Longview. At least eight people were injured, including a firefighter who responded to the scene. The cause of the implosion is still under investigation. The efforts to stabilize the tank are delaying the recovery phase. Five villagers trapped inside a flooded cave for over a week have been found alive by an international dive team. Dramatic video shows the moment rescuers emerged from the floodwaters to find the group huddled together on a rock.
18: Oh, mercy, man.
19: Oh.
14: 16นาฬิกา30นาทีพบเป้าหมายแล้วนะครับตอนนี้พบแล้วนะครับพบแล้วเดี๋ยวทั้ง5ท่านนะครับอีก2ท่านยังต้องตามหาต่ออีกนะครับพบแล้วครับเดี๋ยวอัปเดตอีกที
6: The search continues for two remaining villagers. Heavy rains and the rugged terrain of the remote site are creating challenging conditions for the divers of this mission, who also led the famous 2018 Thai cave rescue. Cases of Ebola are surging in Africa, and now one country is closing one of its borders in response. Uganda lies just to the east of Congo. The country has seen a rise in cases among its health workers who were exposed to the virus by patients who crossed into the country from the Congo. Currently, the number of suspected Ebola cases in Congo is nearing 1,000, at least 220 suspected deaths. Due to the threat, an Ebola task force led by Uganda's vice president decided to close the border. Dr. Amish Adalja is a senior scholar at the Johns Hopkins Center for Health Security. Thanks so much for coming on.
18: Thanks for having me.
6: Uganda says it will close its border with the Democratic Republic of Congo. Does this help or hinder the fight against Ebola?
18: In general, when you think about border closures, they might make common sense to people, but it's not really something that actually helps with extinguishing the outbreak. The best way for Uganda to be safe is to help extinguish the outbreak at its source. And what happens with the border closure is that if people want to travel, they're going to do it more discreetly, and they're going to find ways to get across that border that kind of are clandestine, rather than going through travel screening that might occur if you actually took an approach where you understood there's a risk, so you do targeted travel screening. And what I think that this also will do is cause cascading border closures. We already know, for example, that the border with Rwanda is closed. And it makes it harder not only for people to leave, but it also makes it harder to get resources in, because now you've basically disrupted travel there in a way that makes it more difficult for supplies, personnel to get into that country, because people then worry, am I going to be able to get out of this country? So it ends up being counterproductive.
6: And of course, Ebola is very different, but so many people think back to COVID when they were asymptomatic. So I think that's something also that plays whether they're screened or not. If they go on their way, what could then happen? But Ebola is different. Now, according to reports, the Trump administration is planning to send Americans who are exposed to Ebola while abroad to a new facility in Kenya. Do you think this approach will curb the outbreak from further spreading?
18: No, I don't think that this is the correct decision. In the United States, we have multiple, over a dozen Ebola treatment units or special biocontainment units that can deal with high consequence infectious diseases. These were built millions of dollars of cost after the 2013-2014 outbreak in response to the need to take care of American healthcare workers that might go and fight these outbreaks. And the fact that they're lying fallow, that they're not being used, makes no sense to me. That this is something that they think they're going to reconstruct de novo in Kenya, I don't think is safe. I don't think it's giving those Americans the best type of care that they might need. And we know that that can be delivered safely and effectively at our Ebola treatment units all throughout the United States. And that's the system that was built for a reason. And that's a system that should be used. And I also think this will disincentivize people from wanting to go help extinguish this outbreak, because if they're not guaranteed that they're going to get state-of-the-art care if they become ill, why are they going to go?
6: Do you think this will be able to be contained, or that there could be any type of treatment options in the future?
18: I do think that this Ebola outbreak will be contained. This isn't the first Ebola outbreak that the world has dealt with. There's probably been over two dozen, and we have tools that can be brought to bear, very simple tools like personal protective equipment and contact tracing and isolation and the building of Ebola treatment units. And I think this is just going to take some time, because you have to remember that this outbreak was going on for at least a month before there was official notification. So there was a lot of momentum gained by the virus, a lot of chains of transmission that are going to take some time to extinguish. But I do think when tools and resources are brought to bear, this is something that will extinguish, because Ebola is scary and deadly, but it's not very contagious. It requires exposure to blood and body fluids, which, coming from a viral perspective, that's not an efficient way to get from person to person.
6: Dr. Amish Adalja, thank you so much.
18: Thanks for having me.
6: We have a lot more still to come on EWTN News Nightly. Upcoming journey, less than 2 weeks before he travels to Spain, the Holy Father meets with the country's embattled prime minister. And Lebanon faces heavy bombing from Beirut. A relief worker gives us an update on how people are surviving.
19: He was a Renaissance legend, known as the Apostle of Rome, who would become one of the most beloved Italian saints of all time. 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

0: weekend, Pope Leo XIV will embark on an apostolic visit to Spain. Today, he received a political leader ahead of his visit. The Holy Father hosted Spanish Prime Minister Pedro Sanchez during a private audience at the Apostolic Palace. The Vatican Press Office says they had a cordial discussion and described the meeting as a sign of the good relations between the Holy See and Spain. Sanchez also met with Secretary of State of the Holy See, Cardinal Pietro Parolin. But back in Spain, police in Madrid raided the headquarters of the ruling Socialist Party, ramping up pressure on Prime Minister Sanchez, who is already reeling from several corruption scandals involving key allies. Today's raid is part of a national court probe into accusations of corruption against former party members accused of financial wrongdoings while abroad. Sanchez addressed the raid.
1: Let's respect the justice system, cooperate with the justice system, and of course, the Socialist Party's commitment is that if there are, in short, new irregular behaviors, we will act with the same firmness as we have acted before.
0: On the eve of a Muslim holiday, Hamas confirmed its new military chief was killed in an Israeli airstrike in Gaza City. The military chief had taken command just 11 days ago following the death of his predecessor. The strike hit a crowded market, killing him, his wife, two children, and another bystander. According to reports, thousands gathered for the funeral amid the ceasefire that has already seen over 800 casualties. In neighboring Lebanon, Israel is intensifying its bombings. The Israeli military has issued evacuation orders for large parts of the south as it launches strikes on Hezbollah. Airstrikes targeted multiple locations across southern and eastern Lebanon, killing at least 18 people in Beirut today. The attacks included strikes on residential areas, a cemetery, and medical personnel. Here to discuss what is happening on the ground is Leila El Khazan Malat, the managing director of the Order of Malta, Lebanon, who is based in Beirut. Thank you so much for joining us again. If you could tell us what is happening in Lebanon right now in terms of military action.
2: Hello. Thank you for having me again with you here. Unfortunately, the situation is still very volatile despite the ceasefire. Lately, there has been renewed bombardment affecting heavily southern Lebanon, but also a lot the Bekaa region. We can notice that people are living with a constant sense of uncertainty and fear, even in areas that are not directly targeted. The psychological impact is really enormous. This is due to the constant presence of drones everywhere, and also to the fact that people never know when the situation may escalate again. We are waiting to see today what will happen in the coming days between US and Iran. We know this will impact heavily what is happening in Lebanon, but we are really in constant uncertainty, especially in the past few days. The bombardments started again very heavily in the south.
0: As you mentioned, whether people are dealing with physical bombardments or just the psychological threat of that, people have been leaving Lebanon. Do we know how large those numbers are and where are they going?
2: Families are still today very affected in some of the areas, and especially in the south. We are noticing again in the past few days displacement, even from the suburbs of Beirut. People are moving again towards the Mount Lebanon, towards the north of the country. A large number of people that were displaced are again displaced today to new areas, depending on the security developments.
0: For those individuals and families who are choosing to stay, how are people coping, especially when it comes to water, food, and electricity? Is all of that still available?
2: As you know, people in Lebanon are very resilient. But today, the pressure that we are feeling is really very severe. The access to electricity, fuel, water was already difficult because of the economic crisis, and the conflict has made things even worse today. The Order of Malta is securing regular convoys to these areas to deliver essential aid, to deliver mazout, electricity, food, medications, and all essential and basic needs.
0: Well, you can be assured of that from us and our viewers. Leila, thank you so much.
2: Thank you.
0: A Russian daytime airstrike has struck the Ukrainian port city of Odessa, injuring at least 11 people. Multiple local shops and a post office were destroyed. The strike sparked a massive fire that tore through 1,800 square meters. A woman, six men, and two children, ages 11 and 12, are among the wounded. Officials say three victims are in serious condition. Up next on EWTN News Nightly, Faith Meets Fandom. The Salesian sisters bring their joyful spirit courtside to cheer on the Spurs. Plus, hypercar unveiled. Pope Leo gets exclusive access to Ferrari's new electric vehicle.
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0: The NBA's playoffs are spurring a lot of excitement in San Antonio, but it isn't just the players who are attracting the attention. This group of Catholic nuns are becoming social media superstars. The Salesian sisters are big fans of the Spurs. You could say they're bringing a lot of spirit to the games by showing their support for the home team. Sister Bernadette Moda and Sister Cherilee Galley of the Salesian Sisters join me now to tell us more about this story. Sister Bernadette, if we could start with you, how did this connection between the San Antonio Spurs and your order begin?
5: This connection has been longstanding for over 20 years. We had some sisters who were really diehard Spurs fans throughout the years, and they're the ones who made that initial connection with the Spurs. And they would write to Coach Popovich, and he would actually write back. And him and his wife came to visit the sisters a few times. So just that love and that connection with the Spurs community and for their players, our sisters would watch the games. And over the years, it's just kept up since then. But a few years back, it had kind of died down a little bit, and then COVID happened, and we kind of lost that connection. But just this past year, and more recently in these past weeks, it really has built up in a very strong way. And so we're back praying with the Spurs and being there to support the community and the San Antonio people who love the Spurs.
0: Now, Sister Cherilee, what kind of reaction have you and the order received from players and the fans?
6: Yes. So honestly, it was really beautiful to be able to see just the response of people who are interested in Catholicism and people who would like to get involved, cheer on the Spurs, and also see how they can support our sisters here in San Antonio, which was a really huge blessing and a wonderful surprise from the Lord. And it's wonderful just to be able to have a lot of family and friends come together and watch the games. Last night, we had a watch party with our parents and students from our school at St. John Bosco School here in San Antonio. It was a lot of fun and a wonderful way to share the joy of faith and family.
0: Do either of you have a favorite player?
5: I have to say Wimby by far is the best player, but we really like Luke because of the way he lives his Catholic faith on and off the court. And so I'd have to say those would be two of my favorite ones.
6: I would say the same, but I also like Castle because there's a lot of curls in my family and I love his curls.
0: What words of encouragement do you both have for the team as they head into their next game?
5: Really, I would say this to any team and any player, that God has to be first in your life. And if with God at the center, you know, sports and things like that are great, but God's always first. So keep him first, play strong, play your best, and work as a team, because a team that's united is very hard to pull down. Mm-hmm. So play together and have faith in God.
6: I would also say trust one another as your team members. That is very valuable. And also to have fun, enjoy it. I think that's always a wonderful thing, to have fun on the court.
0: So this is a great story on the court and off the court. Sister Bernadette and Sister Cheryl, thank you both so much.
5: Thank you.
6: Thank you.
0: In his weekly general audience today, Pope Leo continued his focus on the liturgy.
7: Si comprende allora perché i padri conciliari.
0: As part of his ongoing catechesis on the Second Vatican Council, the Holy Father spoke again about Sacrosanctum Concilium, the constitution on the sacred liturgy. In his teaching today, he affirmed that legitimate progress in the liturgy must preserve tradition. He also called on priests to respect the norms of the liturgy and to refrain from making changes on their own initiative. It's the first of its kind, and Pope Leo got a look at the new fully electric Ferrari. It's called the Ferrari Luce and was presented by the company's president, John Elkann. The car has four electric motors, one for each wheel. The new model is expected to hit the market with a price tag of $640,000. We thank you for watching tonight. Remember, you can follow us on social media, Facebook, X, YouTube, and Instagram at EWTN News Nightly. I'm Veronica Dudo. Good night and God bless.
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1: This is Julie Carrick, inviting you to join me as we pray a rosary for America.
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1: A rosary for America, asking our Blessed Mother, the Immaculate Conception, to place the grace of this rosary where it is needed most. O Immaculate Mother, Queen of our country, open our hearts, our homes, and our land to the coming of Jesus, your divine Son. With him, reign over us, O Heavenly Lady, so pure and so bright, with the radiance of God's light shining in and about you. Be our leader against the powers of evil set upon wrestling the world of souls, redeemed at such a great cost by the sufferings of your Son and of yourself in union with him from that same Savior who loves us with infinite charity. We gather about you, O chaste and holy Mother, Virgin Immaculate, patroness of our beloved land, determined to fight under your banner of holy purity against the wickedness that would make all the world an abyss of evil without God and without your loving maternal care. We consecrate our hearts, our homes, our land to your most pure heart, O great Queen, that the kingdom of your Son, our Redeemer and our God, may be firmly established in us. Reign over us then, O Virgin Immaculate, with your Son Jesus Christ. May his divine heart and your most chaste heart be ever enthroned and glorified among us. Use us, your children of America, as your instruments in bringing peace among men and nations. Work your miracles of grace in us, so that we may be a glory to the Blessed Trinity, who created, redeemed, and sanctifies us. May your valiant spouse, Saint Joseph, with the holy angels and saints, assist you and us in renewing the face of the earth. Then, when our work is over, come, Holy Immaculate Mother, and as our victorious Queen, lead us to the eternal kingdom, where your Son reigns forever as King. Amen. I believe in God, the Father Almighty, creator of heaven and earth, and in Jesus Christ, his only Son, our Lord, who was conceived of the Holy Spirit, born of the Virgin Mary, suffered under Pontius Pilate, was crucified, died, and was buried. He descended into hell. The third day he rose again from the dead. He ascended into heaven and sits at the right hand of God, the Father Almighty. From there he shall come to judge the living and the dead.
3: I believe in the Holy Spirit, the Holy Catholic Church, the communion of saints, the forgiveness of sins, the resurrection of the body, and life everlasting. Amen.
1: Our Father, who art in heaven, hallowed be thy name. Thy kingdom come, thy will be done, on earth as it is in heaven.
3: Give us this day our daily bread, and forgive us our trespasses, as we forgive those who trespass against us. And lead us not into temptation, but deliver us from evil. Amen.
1: For an increase in the virtues of faith, hope, and love, for each and every one living in these United States of America. Hail Mary, full of grace, the Lord is with thee. Blessed art thou among women, and blessed is the fruit of thy womb, Jesus.
3: Holy Mary, Mother of God, pray for us sinners, now and at the hour of our death. Amen.
1: Hail Mary, full of grace, the Lord is with thee. Blessed art thou among women, and blessed is the fruit of thy womb, Jesus.
3: Holy Mary, Mother of God, pray for us sinners, now and at the hour of our death. Amen.
1: Hail Mary, full of grace, the Lord is with thee. Blessed art thou among women, and blessed is the fruit of thy womb, Jesus.
3: Holy Mary, Mother of God, pray for us sinners, now and at the hour of our death. Amen.
1: Glory be to the Father, and to the Son, and to the Holy Spirit.
3: As it was in the beginning, is now, and ever shall be, world without end. Amen.
1: the first glorious mystery, the resurrection of our Lord, for the President of the United States of America, all who work in the District of Columbia, and all local and national elected officials. Our Father who art in heaven, hallowed be thy name. Thy kingdom come, thy will be done, on earth as it is in heaven.
3: Give us this day our daily bread, and forgive us our trespasses, as we forgive those who trespass against us. And lead us not into temptation, but deliver us from evil. Amen.
1: We pray the grace of God over Alabama and every soul in that state. Hail Mary, full of grace, the Lord is with thee. Blessed art thou among women, and blessed is the fruit of thy womb, Jesus.
3: Holy Mary, Mother of God, pray for us sinners, now and at the hour of our death. Amen.
1: We pray the grace of God over Alaska and every soul in that state. Hail Mary, full of grace, the Lord is with thee. Blessed art thou among women, and blessed is the fruit of thy womb, Jesus.
3: Holy Mary, Mother of God, pray for us sinners, now and at the hour of our death. Amen.
1: We pray the grace of God over Arizona and every soul in that state. Hail Mary, full of grace, the Lord is with thee. Blessed art thou among women, and blessed is the fruit of thy womb, Jesus.
3: Holy Mary, Mother of God, pray for us sinners, now and at the hour of our death. Amen.
1: We pray the grace of God over Arkansas and every soul in that state. Hail Mary, full of grace, the Lord is with thee. Blessed art thou among women, and blessed is the fruit of thy womb, Jesus.
3: Holy Mary, Mother of God, pray for us sinners, now and at the hour of our death. Amen.
1: We pray the grace of God over California and every soul in that state. Hail Mary, full of grace, the Lord is with thee. Blessed art thou among women, and blessed is the fruit of thy womb, Jesus.
3: Holy Mary, Mother of God, pray for us sinners, now and at the hour of our death. Amen.
1: We pray the grace of God over Colorado and every soul in that state. Hail Mary, full of grace, the Lord is with thee. Blessed art thou among women, and blessed is the fruit of thy womb, Jesus.
3: Holy Mary, Mother of God, pray for us sinners, now and at the hour of our death. Amen.
1: We pray the grace of God over Connecticut and every soul in that state. Hail Mary, full of grace, the Lord is with thee. Blessed art thou among women, and blessed is the fruit of thy womb, Jesus.
3: Holy Mary, Mother of God, pray for us sinners, now and at the hour of our death. Amen.
1: We pray the grace of God over Delaware and every soul in that state. Hail Mary, full of grace, the Lord is with thee. Blessed art thou among women, and blessed is the fruit of thy womb, Jesus.
3: Holy Mary, Mother of God, pray for us sinners, now and at the hour of our death. Amen.
1: We pray the grace of God over Florida and every soul in that state. Hail Mary, full of grace, the Lord is with thee. Blessed art thou among women, and blessed is the fruit of thy womb, Jesus.
3: Holy Mary, Mother of God, pray for us sinners, now and at the hour of our death. Amen.
1: We pray the grace of God over Georgia and every soul in that state. Hail Mary, full of grace, the Lord is with thee. Blessed art thou among women, and blessed is the fruit of thy womb, Jesus.
3: Holy Mary, Mother of God, pray for us sinners, now and at the hour of our death. Amen.
1: For the conversion of our country. Glory be to the Father, and to the Son, and to the Holy Spirit.
3: As it was in the beginning, is now, and ever shall be, world without end. Amen.
1: O my Jesus, forgive us our sins. Save us from the fires of hell. Lead all souls to heaven, especially those in most need of thy mercy. The second glorious mystery, the ascension of our Lord into heaven. For the Holy Father,
2: Pope Leo XIV,
1: for bishops, priests, and religious, and all who are being called to serve the Church, may they be guided in spirit and in truth.
3: Our Father, who art in heaven, hallowed be thy name. Thy kingdom come, thy will be done, on earth as it is in heaven.
1: Give us this day our daily bread, and forgive us our trespasses, as we forgive those who trespass against us. And lead us not into temptation, but deliver us from evil. Amen. We pray the grace of God over Hawaii and every soul in that state.
3: Hail Mary, full of grace, the Lord is with thee. Blessed art thou among women, and blessed is the fruit of thy womb, Jesus.
1: Holy Mary, Mother of God, pray for us sinners, now and at the hour of our death. Amen. We pray the grace of God over Idaho and every soul in that state.
3: Hail Mary, full of grace, the Lord is with thee. Blessed art thou among women, and blessed is the fruit of thy womb, Jesus.
1: Holy Mary, Mother of God, pray for us sinners, now and at the hour of our death. Amen. We pray the grace of God over Illinois and every soul in that state.
3: Hail Mary, full of grace, the Lord is with thee. Blessed art thou among women, and blessed is the fruit of thy womb, Jesus.
1: Holy Mary, Mother of God, pray for us sinners, now and at the hour of our death. Amen. We pray the grace of God over Indiana and every soul in that state.
3: Hail Mary, full of grace, the Lord is with thee. Blessed art thou among women, and blessed is the fruit of thy womb, Jesus.
1: Holy Mary, Mother of God, pray for us sinners, now and at the hour of our death. Amen. We pray the grace of God over Iowa and every soul in that state.
3: Hail Mary, full of grace, the Lord is with thee. Blessed art thou among women, and blessed is the fruit of thy womb, Jesus.
1: Holy Mary, Mother of God, pray for us sinners, now and at the hour of our death. Amen. We pray the grace of God over Kansas and every soul in that state.
3: Hail Mary, full of grace, the Lord is with thee. Blessed art thou among women, and blessed is the fruit of thy womb, Jesus.
1: Holy Mary, Mother of God, pray for us sinners, now and at the hour of our death. Amen. We pray the grace of God over Kentucky and every soul in that state.
3: Hail Mary, full of grace, the Lord is with thee. Blessed art thou among women, and blessed is the fruit of thy womb, Jesus.
1: Holy Mary, Mother of God, pray for us sinners, now and at the hour of our death. Amen. We pray the grace of God over Louisiana and every soul in that state.
3: Hail Mary, full of grace, the Lord is with thee. Blessed art thou among women, and blessed is the fruit of thy womb, Jesus.
1: Holy Mary, Mother of God, pray for us sinners, now and at the hour of our death. Amen. We pray the grace of God over Maine and every soul in that state.
3: Hail Mary, full of grace, the Lord is with thee. Blessed art thou among women, and blessed is the fruit of thy womb, Jesus.
1: Holy Mary, Mother of God, pray for us sinners, now and at the hour of our death. Amen. We pray the grace of God over Maryland and every soul in that state.
3: Hail Mary, full of grace, the Lord is with thee. Blessed art thou among women, and blessed is the fruit of thy womb, Jesus.
1: Holy Mary, Mother of God, pray for us sinners, now and at the hour of our death. Amen. For the conversion of our country.
3: Glory be to the Father, and to the Son, and to the Holy Spirit.
1: As it was in the beginning, is now, and ever shall be, world without end. Amen.
3: O my Jesus, forgive us our sins, save us from the fires of hell, and lead all souls to heaven, especially those in most need of thy mercy.
1: The third glorious mystery, the descent of the Holy Spirit upon the apostles. For all married couples, families, and holy singles. Our Father, who art in heaven, hallowed be thy name. Thy kingdom come,

0: God over Michigan, and every soul in that state. Hail Mary, full of grace, the Lord is with thee. Blessed art thou among women, and blessed is the fruit of thy womb, Jesus.
1: Holy Mary, Mother of God, pray for us sinners, now and at the hour of our death. Amen.
0: We pray the grace of God over Minnesota and every soul in that state. Hail Mary, full of grace, the Lord is with thee. Blessed art thou among women, and blessed is the fruit of thy womb, Jesus.
1: Holy Mary, Mother of God, pray for us sinners now and at the hour of our death. Amen.
0: We pray the grace of God over Mississippi and every soul in that state. Hail Mary, full of grace, the Lord is with thee. Blessed art thou among women, and blessed is the fruit of thy womb, Jesus.
1: Holy Mary, Mother of God, pray for us sinners now and at the hour of our death. Amen.
0: We pray the grace of God over Missouri and every soul in that state. Hail Mary, full of grace, the Lord is with thee. Blessed art thou among women, and blessed is the fruit of thy womb, Jesus.
1: Holy Mary, Mother of God, pray for us sinners now and at the hour of our death. Amen.
0: We pray the grace of God over Montana and every soul in that state. Hail Mary, full of grace, the Lord is with thee. Blessed art thou among women, and blessed is the fruit of thy womb, Jesus.
1: Holy Mary, Mother of God, pray for us sinners now and at the hour of our death. Amen.
0: We pray the grace of God over Nebraska and every soul in that state. Hail Mary, full of grace, the Lord is with thee. Blessed art thou among women, and blessed is the fruit of thy womb, Jesus.
1: Holy Mary, Mother of God, pray for us sinners now and at the hour of our death. Amen.
0: We pray the grace of God over Nevada and every soul in that state. Hail Mary, full of grace, the Lord is with thee. Blessed art thou among women, and blessed is the fruit of thy womb, Jesus.
1: Holy Mary, Mother of God, pray for us sinners now and at the hour of our death. Amen.
0: We pray the grace of God over New Hampshire and every soul in that state. Hail Mary, full of grace, the Lord is with thee. Blessed art thou among women, and blessed is the fruit of thy womb, Jesus.
1: Holy Mary, Mother of God, pray for us sinners now and at the hour of our death. Amen.
0: We pray the grace of God over New Jersey and every soul in that state. Hail Mary, full of grace, the Lord is with thee. Blessed art thou among women, and blessed is the fruit of thy womb, Jesus.
1: Holy Mary, Mother of God, pray for us sinners now and at the hour of our death. Amen.
0: For the conversion of our country, glory be to the Father, and to the Son, and to the Holy Spirit.
1: As it was in the beginning, is now, and ever shall be, world without end. Amen.
0: O my Jesus, forgive us our sins, save us from the fires of hell, lead all souls to heaven, especially those in most need of thy mercy. The fourth glorious mystery, the Assumption of our Blessed Mother into heaven. For all citizens and those who live here who are seeking a home of justice and peace.
2: Our Father, who art in heaven, hallowed be thy name. Thy kingdom come, thy will be done on earth as it is in heaven.
0: Give us this day our daily bread, and forgive us our trespasses, as we forgive those who trespass against us. And lead us not into temptation, but deliver us from evil. Amen. We pray the grace of God over New Mexico, and every soul in that state.
1: Hail Mary, full of grace, the Lord is with thee. Blessed art thou among women, and blessed is the fruit of thy womb, Jesus.
0: Holy Mary, Mother of God, pray for us sinners, now and at the hour of our death. Amen. We pray the grace of God over New York, and every soul in that state.
1: Hail Mary, full of grace, the Lord is with thee. Blessed art thou among women, and blessed is the fruit of thy womb, Jesus.
0: Holy Mary, Mother of God, pray for us sinners, now and at the hour of our death. Amen. We pray the grace of God over North Carolina and every soul in that state.
1: Hail Mary, full of grace, the Lord is with thee. Blessed art thou among women, and blessed is the fruit of thy womb, Jesus.
0: Holy Mary, Mother of God, pray for us sinners, now and at the hour of our death. Amen. We pray the grace of God over North Dakota and every soul in that state.
1: Hail Mary, full of grace, the Lord is with thee. Blessed art thou among women, and blessed is the fruit of thy womb, Jesus.
0: Holy Mary.

0: Mother of God, pray for us sinners, now and at the hour of our death. Amen. We pray the grace of God over Ohio and every soul in that state.
1: Hail Mary, full of grace, the Lord is with thee. Blessed art thou among women, and blessed is the fruit of thy womb, Jesus.
0: Holy Mary, Mother of God, pray for us sinners, now and at the hour of our death. Amen. We pray the grace of God over Oklahoma and every soul in that state.
1: Hail Mary, full of grace, the Lord is with thee. Blessed art thou among women, and blessed is the fruit of thy womb, Jesus.
0: Holy Mary, Mother of God, pray for us sinners, now and at the hour of our death. Amen. We pray the grace of God over Oregon and every soul in that state.
1: Hail Mary, full of grace, the Lord is with thee. Blessed art thou among women, and blessed is the fruit of thy womb, Jesus.
0: Holy Mary, Mother of God, pray for us sinners, now and at the hour of our death. Amen. We pray the grace of God over Pennsylvania and every soul in that state.
1: Hail Mary, full of grace, the Lord is with thee. Blessed art thou among women, and blessed is the fruit of thy womb, Jesus.
0: Holy Mary, Mother of God, pray for us sinners, now and at the hour of our death. Amen. We pray the grace of God over Rhode Island and every soul in that state.
1: Hail Mary, full of grace, the Lord is with thee. Blessed art thou among women, and blessed is the fruit of thy womb, Jesus.
0: Holy Mary, Mother of God, pray for us sinners, now and at the hour of our death. Amen. We pray the grace of God over South Carolina and every soul in that state.
1: Hail Mary, full of grace, the Lord is with thee. Blessed art thou among women, and blessed is the fruit of thy womb, Jesus.
0: Holy Mary, Mother of God, pray for us sinners, now and at the hour of our death. Amen. For the conversion of our country.
1: Glory be to the Father, and to the Son, and to the Holy Spirit.
0: As it was in the beginning, is now, and ever shall be, world without end. Amen.
1: O my Jesus, forgive us our sins, save us from the fires of hell, lead all souls to heaven, especially those in most need of thy mercy.
0: The fifth glorious mystery, the coronation of our Blessed Lady, Queen of Heaven and Earth. For the restoration and protection of religious liberty and a true respect of life from the moment of conception until natural death. Our Father, who art in heaven, hallowed be thy name. Thy kingdom come, thy will be done, on earth as it is in heaven.
1: Give us this day our daily bread, and forgive us our trespasses, as we forgive those who trespass against us. And lead us not into temptation, but deliver us from evil. Amen.
0: We pray the grace of God over South Dakota and every soul in that state. Hail Mary, full of grace, the Lord is with thee. Blessed art thou among women, and blessed is the fruit of thy womb, Jesus.
1: Holy Mary, Mother of God, pray for us sinners, now and at the hour of our death. Amen.
0: We pray the grace of God over Tennessee and every soul in that state. Hail Mary, full of grace, the Lord is with thee. Blessed art thou among women, and blessed is the fruit of thy womb, Jesus.
1: Holy Mary, Mother of God, pray for us sinners, now and at the hour of our death. Amen.
0: We pray the grace of God over Texas and every soul in that state. Hail Mary, full of grace, the Lord is with thee. Blessed art thou among women, and blessed is the fruit of thy womb, Jesus.
1: Holy Mary, Mother of God, pray for us sinners, now and at the hour of our death. Amen.
0: We pray the grace of God over Utah and every soul in that state. Hail Mary, full of grace, the Lord is with thee. Blessed art thou among women, and blessed is the fruit of thy womb, Jesus.
1: Holy Mary, Mother of God, pray for us sinners, now and at the hour of our death. Amen.
0: We pray the grace of God over Vermont and every soul in that state. Hail Mary, full of grace, the Lord is with thee. Blessed art thou among women, and blessed is the fruit of thy womb, Jesus.
1: Holy Mary, Mother of God, pray for us sinners, now and at the hour of our death. Amen.
0: We pray the grace of God over Virginia and every soul in that state. Hail Mary, full of grace, the Lord is with thee. Blessed art thou among women, and blessed is the fruit of thy womb, Jesus.
1: Holy Mary, Mother of God, pray for us sinners now and at the hour of our death. Amen.
0: We pray the grace of God over Washington and every soul in that state. Hail Mary, full of grace, the Lord is with thee. Blessed art thou among women, and blessed is the fruit of thy womb, Jesus.
1: Holy Mary, Mother of God, pray for us sinners now and at the hour of our death. Amen.
0: We pray the grace of God over West Virginia and every soul in that state. Hail Mary, full of grace, the Lord is with thee. Blessed art thou among women, and blessed is the fruit of thy womb, Jesus.
1: Holy Mary, Mother of God, pray for us sinners now and at the hour of our death. Amen.
0: We pray the grace of God over Wisconsin and every soul in that state. Hail Mary, full of grace, the Lord is with thee. Blessed art thou among women, and blessed is the fruit of thy womb, Jesus.
1: Holy Mary, Mother of God, pray for us sinners now and at the hour of our death. Amen.
0: We pray the grace of God over Wyoming and every soul in that state. Hail Mary, full of grace, the Lord is with thee. Blessed art thou among women, and blessed is the fruit of thy womb, Jesus.
1: Holy Mary, Mother of God, pray for us sinners now and at the hour of our death. Amen.
0: For the conversion of our country, glory be to the Father, and to the Son, and to the Holy Spirit.
1: As it was in the beginning, is now, and ever shall be, world without end. Amen.
0: O my Jesus, forgive us our sins,
1: save us from the fires of hell,
0: lead all souls to heaven, especially those in most need of thy mercy. Hail, Holy Queen, Mother of mercy, our life, our sweetness, and our hope. To thee do we cry, poor banished children of Eve. To thee do we send up our sighs, mourning and weeping in this vale of tears. Turn then, most gracious Advocate, thine eyes of mercy towards us, and after this our exile, show unto us the blessed fruit of thy womb, Jesus. O clement, O loving, O sweet Virgin Mary, pray for us, O Holy Mother of God,
1: that we may be made worthy of the promises of Christ.
0: Let us pray. O God, whose only begotten Son, by his life, death, and resurrection, has purchased for us the reward of eternal life, grant, we beseech thee, that by meditating upon these mysteries of the most holy Rosary of the Blessed Virgin Mary, we may imitate what they contain and obtain what they promise, through the same Christ our Lord. Amen. Mary, my Immaculate Mother, help me to imitate your sinlessness by keeping my soul free from every willful sin by the faithful observance of God's commandments. Help me to imitate your fullness of grace by receiving Holy Communion frequently, where I shall obtain the sanctifying grace that will make my soul holy and pleasing to God, and the actual graces I need to practice virtue. Through prayer, may grace fill my soul with the life of God and transform me into a living image of Jesus, just as you were.
1: O Immaculate Conception,
0: pray for us.
2: In the name of the Father, and of the Son, and of the Holy Spirit.
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4: 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Amen.
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1: 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If we truly want to love God, we must be obedient to Him. We can easily fall into the trap of thinking we know better, but without obedience, we cannot fully love God.
2: Hi, my name is Father Mike Schmitz, and you're listening to The Bible in a Year, where we encounter God's voice and live life through the lens of Scripture. Using the Great Adventure Bible timeline, we'll read all the way from Genesis to Revelation, discovering how the story of salvation unfolds and how we fit into that story today. The Great Adventure Bible Timeline was developed by Jeff Cavins and is provided by Ascension, who produced and funded this program. It is day 147, and that means, not only does it mean that we're almost to day 150, which means halfway to day 300, which means closer to day 365, but it also means that shortly after this, in maybe, I would say, roughly, I don't know, let's say give or take 7 days from now, we're going to be having our second Messianic checkpoint in 7 days from now. So 1 week from today, we're having our second Messianic checkpoint with the Gospel of Mark. You would know this if you had downloaded the Bible in the Year reading plan, but if you didn't, now you do. And it is awesome because we're going to get the chance, just like we did a while back with the Gospel of John. We're going to be able to walk through this gospel in the middle of this whole story, right? With Solomon and the temple and Solomon and building things and Solomon's wisdom. We're going to take a break and we're going to jump ahead to Jesus and see how he is the fulfillment of everything that God has wanted his people to know, and not just to know, but to be. Ah, so that's where we're at now. And that's where we're going to be in just a week from today. But as I said, it's day 147. We're reading 1 Kings 5, 2 Chronicles 7 and 8, and Psalm 66. The first book of Kings, chapter 5. Preparations and materials for the temple. Now Hiram, king of Tyre, sent his servants to Solomon when he heard that they had anointed him king in place of his father, for Hiram always loved David. And Solomon sent word to Hiram, "You know that David my father could not build a house for the name of the Lord his God because of the warfare with which his enemies surrounded him, until the Lord put them under the soles of his feet. But now the Lord my God has given me rest on every side. There is neither adversary nor misfortune. And so I propose to build a house for the name of the Lord my God, as the Lord said to David my father, 'Your son, whom I will set upon your throne in your place, shall build a house for my name.' Now, therefore, command that cedars of Lebanon be cut for me, and my servants will join your servants, and I will pay you for your servants such wages as you set. For you know that there is no one among us who knows how to cut timber like the Sidonians." When Hiram heard the words of Solomon, he rejoiced greatly and said, "Blessed be the Lord this day, who has given to David a wise son to be over this great people." And Hiram sent to Solomon, saying, "I have heard the message which you have sent to me. I am ready to do all you desire in the manner of cedar and cypress timber. My servants shall bring it down to the sea from Lebanon, and I will make it into rafts to go by sea to the place you direct. And I will have them broken up there, and you shall receive it, and you shall meet my wishes by providing food for my household." So Hiram supplied Solomon with all the timber of cedar and cypress that he desired, while Solomon gave Hiram 20,000 cores of wheat as food for his household and 20,000 cores of beaten oil. Solomon gave this to Hiram year by year, and the Lord gave Solomon wisdom as he promised him. And there was peace between Hiram and Solomon, and the two of them made a treaty. King Solomon raised a levy of forced labor out of all Israel, and the levy numbered 30,000 men. And he sent them to Lebanon, 10,000 a month in relays. They would be a month in Lebanon and 2 months at home. Adoniram was in charge of the levy. Solomon also had 70,000 burden bearers and 80,000 hewers of stone in the hill country, besides Solomon's 3,300 chief officers who were over the work, who had charge of the people who carried out the work. At the king's command, they quarried out great costly stones in order to lay the foundation of the house with dressed stones. So Solomon's builders and Hiram's builders and the men of Gebal did the hewing and prepared the timber and the stone to build the house. The second book of Chronicles, chapter 7. the consecration of the temple. When Solomon had ended his prayer, fire came down from heaven and consumed the burnt offering and the sacrifices, and the glory of the Lord filled the temple. And the priests could not enter the house of the Lord because the glory of the Lord filled the Lord's house. When all the children of Israel saw the fire come down and the glory of the Lord upon the temple, they bowed down with their faces to the earth on the pavement and worshipped and gave thanks to the Lord, saying, "For he is good, for his mercy endures forever." Then the king and all the people offered sacrifice before the Lord. King Solomon offered as a sacrifice 22,000 oxen and 120,000 sheep. So the king and all the people dedicated the house of God. The priests stood at their posts, the Levites also, with the instruments for music to the Lord, which King David had made for giving thanks to the Lord, for his mercy endures forever, whenever David offered praises by their ministry. Opposite them, the priests sounded trumpets, and all Israel stood. And Solomon consecrated the middle of the court that was before the house of the Lord, for there he offered the burnt offering and the fat of the peace offerings, because the bronze altar Solomon had made could not hold the burnt offering and the cereal offering and the fat. At that time, Solomon held the feast for 7 days, and all Israel with him, a very great congregation, from the entrance of Hamath to the brook of Egypt. And on the 8th day, they held a solemn assembly, for they had kept the dedication of the altar 7 days and the feast 7 days. On the 23rd day of the 7th month, he sent the people away to their homes, joyful and glad of heart for the goodness that the Lord had shown to David and to Solomon and to Israel his people. The Lord's second appearance to Solomon. Thus Solomon finished the house of the Lord and the king's house. All that Solomon had planned to do in the house of the Lord and in his own house, he successfully accomplished. Then the Lord appeared to Solomon in the night and said to him, "I have heard your prayer and have chosen this place for myself as a house of sacrifice. When I shut up the heavens so that there is no rain, or command the locusts to devour the land, or send pestilence among my people, if my people who are called by my name humble themselves and pray and seek my face and turn from their wicked ways, then I will hear from heaven and will forgive their sin and heal their land. Now my eyes will be open and my ears attentive to the prayer that is made in this place. For now I have chosen and consecrated this house that my name may be there forever. My eyes and my heart will be there for all time. And as for you, if you walk before me as David your father walked, doing according to all that I have commanded you and keeping my statutes and my ordinances, then I will establish your royal throne, as I covenanted with David your father, saying, 'There shall not fail you a man to rule Israel.' But if you turn aside and forsake my statutes and my commandments, which I have set before you, and go and serve other gods and worship them, then I will pluck you up from the land which I have given you, and this house, which I have consecrated for my name, I will cast out of my sight, and will make it a proverb and a byword among all the peoples. And at this house, which is exalted, everyone passing by will be astonished and say, 'Why has the Lord done thus to the land and to this house?' Then they will say, 'Because they forsook the Lord, the God of their fathers, who brought them out of the land of Egypt, and laid hold on other gods and worshipped them and served them. Therefore, he has brought all this evil upon them.'" Chapter 8. Solomon builds many cities. At the end of 20 years in which Solomon had built the house of the Lord and his own house, Solomon rebuilt the cities which Hiram had given to him and settled the sons of Israel in them. And Solomon went to Hamath Zobah and took it. He built Tadmor in the wilderness and all the store cities which he built in Hamath. He also built upper Beth Horon and lower Beth Horon, fortified cities with walls, gates, and bars, and Baalath, and all the store cities that Solomon had, and all the cities for his chariots and the cities for his horsemen, and whatever Solomon desired to build in Jerusalem and Lebanon and in all the land of his dominion. All the people who were left of the Hittites, the Amorites, the Perizzites, the Hivites, and the Jebusites who were not of Israel, from their descendants who were left after them in the land whom the sons of Israel had not destroyed, these Solomon made a forced levy, and so they are to this day. But of the sons of Israel, Solomon made no slaves for his work. They were soldiers and his officers, the commanders of his chariots and his horsemen. And these were the chief officers of King Solomon, 250 who exercised authority over the people. Solomon brought Pharaoh's daughter up from the city of David to the house which he had built for her, for he said, My wife shall not live in the house of David, king of Israel, for the places to which the ark of the Lord has come are holy. Then Solomon offered up burnt offerings to the Lord upon the altar of the Lord, which he had built before the vestibule, as the duty of each day required, offering according to the commandment of Moses for the Sabbaths, the new moons, and the three annual feasts, the Feast of Unleavened Bread, the Feast of Weeks, and the Feast of Tabernacles. According to the ordinance of David his father, he appointed the divisions of the priests for their service, and the Levites for their offices of praise and ministry before the priests as the duty of each day required, and the gatekeepers in their divisions for the several gates. For so David the man of God had commanded. And they did not turn aside from what the king had commanded the priests and the Levites concerning any matter and concerning the treasuries. Thus was accomplished all the work of Solomon from the day the foundation of the house of the Lord was laid until it was finished. So the house of the Lord was completed. Then Solomon went to Ezion-Geber and Eloth on the shore of the sea in the land of Edom. And Hiram sent him by his servants, ships and servants familiar with the sea. And they went to Ophir together with the servants of Solomon and fetched from there 450 talents of gold and brought it to King Solomon. Psalm 66. Praise for God's goodness to Israel. To the choir master, a song, a psalm. Make a joyful noise to God, all the earth. Sing the glory of his name. Give to him glorious praise. Say to God, how awesome are your deeds. So great is your power that your enemies cringe before you. All the earth worships you. They sing praises to you. Sing praises to your name. Come and see what God has done. He is awesome in his deeds among men. He turned the sea into dry land. Men passed through the river on foot. There did we rejoice in him, who rules by his might forever, whose eyes keep watch on the nations. Let not the rebellious exalt themselves. Bless our God, O peoples. Let the sound of his praise be heard, who has kept us among the living and has not let our feet slip. For you, O God, have tested us. You have tried us as silver is tried. You brought us into the net. You laid affliction on our backs. You let men ride over our heads. We went through fire and through water. Yet you have brought us forth to a spacious place. I will come into your house with burnt offerings. I will pay you my vows, that which my lips uttered and my mouth promised when I was in trouble. I will offer to you burnt offerings of fatlings with the smoke of the sacrifice of rams. I will make an offering of bulls and goats. Come and hear, all you who fear God, and I will tell him what he has done for me. I cried aloud to him, and he was extolled with my tongue. If I had cherished iniquity in my heart, the Lord would not have listened, but truly God has listened. He has given heed to the voice of my prayer. Blessed be God, because he has not rejected my prayer or removed his merciful love from me. Father in heaven, we give you praise. You do hear our prayers. God, I mean, every time we talk to you, Lord, you hear our voices. You know the longing of our hearts. You know the depth of our prayer. You also know our distraction. You know how easily we can be distracted from loving you with our whole heart, with our whole mind, with our whole strength. You know how easily it is that we are turned aside from you. And so we thank you for being able to hear through all the noise, cutting through all of the distraction, cutting through all of the turmoil that our hearts can experience, because you know our hearts. You not only know the peace in our hearts, you know the troubled hearts that live in our chests. And so we ask you, please, once again, let your ears be open, let your eyes be open to see who we are, to see us truly, and to hear our voice and to hear our prayers this day and every day. You make this prayer in Jesus' name. Amen. In the name of the Father and of the Son and of the Holy Spirit. Amen. So, okay. This is one of those kind of moments where, yes, clearly 1 Kings and 2 Chronicles they're connected, but they're a little bit disconnected, right? In the sense that they're talking about some of the same things, but we're just on a little bit of a different timeline. Yesterday we had King David dedicate the great prayer. The temple is dedicated. The Ark of the Lord is there. This is where we're going to be worshiping. And today in 1 Kings chapter 5, we're back with him getting the cedars and the cypress trees for building the temple. And so it's one of those things where we just kind of remember, oh, that's right. 1 Kings are a little bit behind. 2 Chronicles, they're a little bit ahead, and they're looking back over this history and recounting what had gone down then. And so just keep that in mind as we move forward, because it can be at times a little bit difficult to like, wait, where are they? I thought they built the temple. Yes, that is in 2 Chronicles, where the temple's already been built and dedicated, and they're trucking right along there. But in 1 Kings, here is Solomon, who is still establishing that temple, which I think is really helpful for us because it reminds us of the importance and the centrality of the temple. Why? Not only because that is where God's presence would abide. I mean, oh my gosh, what a gift to be able to hear in 2 Chronicles chapter 7 that here's the prayer of dedication at the very beginning of this. And Solomon finished praying and fire came down from heaven and consumed the burnt offerings and the sacrifices and the glory of the Lord filled the temple. This is, oh my goodness, this demonstrates the power of God's presence. And the temple is essential because God's presence would abide there. Absolutely. That's absolutely clear. But it's also essential because that is where the people would offer their worship. And this is just so critical for us. It's so critical for us to understand the importance and the necessity of worshiping God as he has asked us to worship him. And it's just so, as I said, in 1 Kings 5, preparations for building the temple, and Solomon's working with this man, Hiram. Hiram was good buddies with King David, and he praises the Lord, which is so interesting. Hiram is not a Jew, but he's praising the Lord. He gives praise to God that David has such a wise son, and he helps him out with the cedars from Lebanon and everything that he needs with a bunch of people as well to have the labor that goes into building the temple. But then also we had just something interesting, a couple things interesting about 2 Chronicles 7 and 8. And what are we talking about? What we're talking about is the fact not only that in the beginning of Chronicles chapter 7, Solomon ends his prayer, fire comes down from heaven, and the glory of the Lord fills the place. So, so, so beautiful and powerful. But also we have a couple notes. In chapter 7, Solomon finishes the house of the Lord and his own house, the king's house, and the Lord appears to Solomon by night. He appears to him once again in the way that he had appeared to him before, saying, ask me anything and I'll give it to you. And this time he doesn't say, you know, what do you want? He says, here's what I need you to know. He says, I need you to know that if my people who are called by my name humble themselves and seek my face, then I will hear from heaven. I'll forgive their sins. I'll heal their land. Like I basically, here's God saying, whenever you're not faithful, just remember I am faithful. Turn back to the temple worship. Turn back to this place. Turn back to my presence. Turn back to worship. Turn back to obedience of my commandments, and I will hear your prayers. And but then he says, but as for you, and this is so critical, as for you, if you walk before me as David your father walked, doing according to all that I've commanded you, keeping the statutes, and also saying, he says, I'll be with you as I was with your father David. But if you turn aside and forsake my commandments and statutes and go and serve other gods and worship them, then I will pluck you from the land. Now, God is giving King Solomon a clear, clear commandment. He's given him wisdom. Solomon knows stuff, right? He's also given him a direct, direct warning, saying that just stay faithful to me, stay close to me, and I'll be with you. What we know is that Solomon will not. In fact, in chapter 8, what happens? In chapter 8, verse 11, it says, Solomon brought Pharaoh's daughter up from the city of David to the house which he had built for her. He said, my wife shall not live in the house of David, king of Israel, for the places to which the ark of the Lord have come are holy. So you think, oh, well, yeah, no, he's making it separate. He's keeping Pharaoh's daughter away because, you know, she's not part of the covenant. She's not part of that. She's part of the alliance, right, between Israel and Egypt. But she's not part of the covenant in terms of being belonging to the Lord God. But what is this? We noted before, when Solomon married Pharaoh's daughter, he was opening himself up for idolatry. And this is what's going to happen. Rather than Pharaoh's daughter being brought into the people of Israel, rather than Pharaoh's daughter being brought into the covenant, rather than Pharaoh's daughter learning about the Lord God, the one God, the God above every other God, Solomon just says, well, you know what? She's just going to live outside of the city of David because she's not part of the covenant. And so she's just going to keep her outside as opposed to why don't you bring her in? Why don't you, rather than let her worship her false gods of Egypt, why not bring her in to the worship of the one true God, the Lord God? But Solomon doesn't do this. And also we noticed that the fact that he has a lot of stuff, whatever the word in English is for that, that Solomon has thousands and thousands of chariots, thousands of horses, thousands of horsemen. Solomon already, as we know, even though he's wise, even though God is speaking to him in his prayers, Solomon is doing what he was warned, what the kings were warned not to do, to not gather to themselves horses and chariots and horsemen, and not to multiply for themselves these things. And yet, that is what Solomon is doing. Remember, the place of the temple is a place of God's presence and also a place of worship. But remember, the kind of worship that God desires, the kind of sacrifice that God desires, is obedience. And here are the chinks in Solomon's armor, that while he is wise and he knows more than anybody, he is not willing to be obedient. Maybe that's one of our downfalls as well. When we are like, oh, no, I know. I just don't want to. I know what God wants. I just don't want to do what God wants. And maybe there's a good reason. Well, you know, we have peace now, but maybe we won't have peace in the future. So let me get these horses around here. Yeah, we have good relations with the nations around us, but maybe we won't always. So I'm going to marry Pharaoh's daughter. And it could seem wise. Maybe you could be wise in some ways, but it's not obedient. If we want to love God, we have to be obedient to God. There's no real other way to love God than to obey him. So the other way we love God, the two ways we love God, one is obedience and the other is by loving our neighbor. Here's Solomon, and he's on the road away from obedience to God and away from God, even though he'd been warned. All of us, we've been taught as well. And so I just ask the Lord to help us to be faithful, help us to be obedient to his commandments, even when it seems like, no, there's something wise over here. Yeah, but if it's not obedient, then I don't want to do it. And so I can't do that on my own because I'm just such, I have a rebellious heart and I have a disobedient heart and I want to do what I want to do. And so I need prayers. And so I'm asking for your prayers for me. I am praying for you. Let's pray for each other. My name is Father Mike. I cannot wait to see you tomorrow. God bless.

0: That was day 147 of Bible in a Year with Father Mike Schmitz. And now we'd like to share audio from a video called Following by Faith or Following Feelings with Father Mark Mary from the Ascension Presents YouTube channel.
1: Hey, I'm Father Mark Mary with the Franciscan Friars of the Renewal. And this is Ascension Presents. Here is the question for you. Is our discipleship, is your discipleship, is your following of the Lord one of feelings and figuring it out? Or of faith and of fight? Feelings and trying to figure it all out, or of faith and of fight? First, let's talk about feelings. And here's the thing, right? Like, are you praying? Are you praying when it feels good? Are you praying when it's like, when it's convenient? Are you loving people and staying in relationship when it feels good? And is this the primary factor for our decisions, whether or not we keep doing something, if we persevere, or if we abandon ship, right? Because here's the thing, what I want to get at with the feelings. If our relationship with the Lord and our prayer and our discipleship and our study and our service of the poor and our generosity and our loving our enemies is just a matter of feelings and we do what feels good, well, how are we not just like everybody else in their approach to everything else, right? It's like, we're going to stream this TV show as long as it's enjoyable, as long as I still get good feelings from it, as long as it still gives me some dopamine. Or I'm going to do this activity until I get tired of it. I'm going to do it. I'm going to keep working out. I'm going to keep going to the gym. I'm going to keep dieting, etc. As long as it feels good. But when I get bored with it, when I get tired, when that which is sweet becomes bland, I change course. My brothers and sisters, we are men and women of this kind of feelings, of this pleasure above all else culture. And too often, this is how we approach the Lord. This is how we approach going to Mass. This is how we approach going to prayer, is that we do it as long as it feels good. But especially in the area of prayer, like how often, as soon as it becomes difficult, as soon as we hit some dry patches, we end up responding to that, not through perseverance and asking for more grace and fighting, but by stopping. My brothers and sisters, first gut check, like, is your relationship to prayer and the Lord the same as your relationship to everything else? That like, as long as it feels good, I'm going to keep doing it. And if that's true, can the Lord invite us to a repentance and to a renewed commitment to Him, right? Because I know that in your heart and in your mind, you don't want to relate to the Lord in this way. You don't want it to be just a matter of feelings, but you want it to be a matter of love and of gratitude and of justice in response to His goodness. The second is this, is how important to us and how often is our approach to the Lord and His work in our life primarily about figuring it out, right? Can we sit before mystery? Can we receive circumstances that we can't totally understand? But because our lives are built on the rock and the foundation of Him and His goodness, we can say, Lord, I accept this. I don't understand. I don't understand, but I trust You. So I'm going to keep going. Because the struggle is for many of us, right? Like there's circumstances. There's vocational questions. There's future questions. There's ways in which we're trying to understand even like the past, and we can't figure it all out. And again, often if our primary relationship to the mystery of God is trying to figure it out, we're going to fall short. We're going to fall short, and often this can lead to discouragement and even abandoning the Lord and not giving Him the space and the time to reveal this mystery and to allow His best work to happen in our lives. So what is the response? At least in part, I want to talk about these two for this talk. I want to talk about faith and I want to talk about fight, right? Faith is this gift of God. It's a work of grace in our lives, which allows us to trust, which allows us to see, which allows us to stay rooted in God's goodness, and His fidelity and His providence and His all-powerfulness and His fatherhood. Like faith is not a matter of just being able to figure it all out. Like faith doesn't give us light to see everything, but faith gives us the grace to believe in Him and to make the next best step. And faith is a matter of belief in the efficacy of our efforts, particularly our work and our struggle and the battle of prayer. Because again, like the response to a feelings approach to prayer is one of faith. Like I'm going to keep sitting with Scripture. I'm going to keep fighting for silence. I'm going to keep sitting before the Lord because although I don't feel anything, I believe in Him and I believe in His goodness and I believe in His promises and I believe that He is at work in my heart and in my soul and in the world, even though it doesn't always feel great and even though I can't always figure it out. And how, right? How do we get this faith? First and foremost, and I think what is sufficient for this video is we ask for it. If we are struggling because it doesn't feel good, if we're struggling because we can't figure it out, the response is faith. And how do we receive faith? We say, Lord, give me faith. Lord, increase my faith. Increase my faith, Lord. Faith is ultimately a gift of God. And ask and you shall receive. Seek and you shall find. Knock and the door shall be opened. My brothers and sisters, when the feelings aren't there, when the figuring it out is a struggle and we're still before the mystery, let's ask for the Lord's gift of faith. And lastly is this, like the importance of fight. Because my brothers and sisters, like, what kind of witness is this to the world? And what kind of authentic love is this if we're not willing to fight for it? If when it gets difficult, again, we just change course and we give up too easily. If we approach a relationship with the Lord the way that everyone else approaches television or entertainment or exercise or whatever it is, like, I'm going to do it as long as I can figure it out, and I'm going to do it as long as it feels good. Well, like, it's just, faith is just reduced to another kind of activity, another hobby. And my brother says it's so important that when life is difficult, it's so important that when prayer is difficult, that we're willing to fight for it. Because the witness we give isn't just in the victory, it's in the fight. And my brothers and sisters, we need to fight for faith. And we need to fight to abide. We need to fight to remain in the presence of the Lord before the mystery. And the best of this fighting takes place in prayer, with this radical abandonment, with this radical surrender, with this radical calling on the Lord. Lord, give me faith. Give me the grace to persevere. Give me the faith to remain. And Lord, give me the grace to fight. And I think just a final kind of like a good example of this is St. Peter and John 6. Jesus is telling those who are there, unless you eat my flesh and drink my blood, you don't have life in you. And for Peter, it's like, this is hard. This doesn't feel good. This feels sort of foreign and strange, and he can't really figure it out. But what does Peter say? Like, I'm not going anywhere, Lord, because you have the words of eternal life. He had faith, and he fought to remain with Jesus. And my brothers and sisters, before the mystery, before the struggle, particularly right in prayer or before the mystery of life, can we in a particular way ask for the prayers of St. Peter and all of the apostles and Our Lady for the grace of faith, and to fight and to remain with the Lord and to continue this journey with him. We ask and you shall receive, seek and you shall find. The Lord so desires to give us good things, particularly the gift of faith. My brothers and sisters, today, every day, let us ask the Lord. Lord, increase our faith. So thank you so much for watching. We'll see you again next week. Remember, we are pilgrims on this earth. Somos peregrinos poco a poco, little by little. Vamos a llegar. We're going to make it. God bless y'all.
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4: 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You can follow along in any recent version of the catechism of the Catholic Church. A reading plan and all Catechism in a Year episodes can be found at ascensionpress.com/CIY or on the Ascension app. Today, Father Mike is walking us through how Christ continues to work in our lives through the sacraments. He also touches on the Paschal mystery, Jesus' passion, death, and resurrection, and how even though it occurred in a specific time in history, the sacraments make it transcend time to be present in all times.
0: Hi, my name is Father Mike Schmitz, and you're listening to the Catechism in a Year, where we encounter God's plan of sheer goodness for us, revealed in Scripture and passed down through the tradition of the Catholic faith. The Catechism in a Year is provided by Ascension, who produced and funded this program. In 365 days, we'll read through the Catechism of the Catholic Church, discovering our identity in God's family as we journey together toward our heavenly home. This is day 147. You guys, we are reading paragraphs 1084 to 1090. A couple quick reminders, easy for me to say. As we are walking through this second pillar, The primary document is always going to be Scripture. Obviously, if you want to take a look at those footnotes on every single page, virtually every page has a reference from Scripture, because we get everything, our data comes from Scripture, or data of what we believe, our theology comes from Scripture. But also in this second pillar, the document Sacrosanctum Concilium from the Second Vatican Council is going to be one of those big ones we reference. I mentioned that, it's going to be a big one, kind of like Dave Earbum, was a big one. When it comes to what we're talking about now, it's going to be Sacrosanctum Concilium. And so just keep that in mind. Yesterday, we talked about how the whole liturgical life of the church, the whole liturgical work of the church, that it is the work of the Holy Trinity. Yesterday, specifically, is the Father, source, and goal of the liturgy. Today, this is Christ's work in the liturgy, and you can guess what's happening tomorrow, Holy Spirit and the church in the liturgy. But today is just a few paragraphs on what does Jesus do, and it's just remarkable to recognize that we're going to get a couple different definitions. We're going to get a definition of sacraments, which I'm really excited about, in paragraph 1084. We're also going to get, basically, how is Christ present in the earthly liturgy? And we recognize that Jesus is present in four distinct ways in the liturgy. We're going to hear about that in paragraph 1088 and everything else besides. So as we prepare our hearts to just see how is Jesus present, how is he active, what is Christ's work in the liturgy, in these next few paragraphs, let's just call upon our Father and call upon the name of our Lord Jesus and the power of the Holy Spirit. So we pray. Father in heaven, thank you so much. Thank you for the gift of the fact that what Jesus had done for us, what he has done for us 2,000 years ago, halfway around the world for many of us, comes to us now. It comes to us here in our little towns, in our big cities, in our small parishes, in our giant churches. Lord God, what your Son has done for us, we have access to you. We have access to you, and you make yourself present. You make the Holy Trinity present at every single liturgy, Lord God. You make yourself completely accessible to us because you're good and you love us. And we thank you. We thank you for everything you've done. We thank you for the Paschal mystery, the life, death, and resurrection of Jesus, which comes to us in every liturgy, especially in the liturgy of the Eucharist. We thank you, Lord God. Please help us to have eyes that see, right? Help us, little Father, to have eyes that recognize your presence, your work, your Son, your Holy Spirit in the liturgy, especially when our eyes can be so obscured by just seeing ordinary things. But Lord God, you use ordinary things in an extraordinary way. You use ordinary things to give us extraordinary grace. You use ordinary things to give us yourself. And so help us have eyes to see and a faith that receives and worships and loves you. In Jesus' name we pray. Amen. In the name of the Father and of the Son and of the Holy Spirit. Amen. We are on day 147. We are reading paragraphs 1084 to 1090. Christ's work in the liturgy. Christ glorified, seated at the right hand of the Father and pouring out the Holy Spirit on his body, which is the church. Christ now acts through the sacraments he instituted to communicate his grace. The sacraments are perceptible signs, words, and actions accessible to our human nature. By the action of Christ and the power of the Holy Spirit, they make present efficaciously the grace that they signify. In the liturgy of the church, it is principally his own paschal mystery that Christ signifies and makes present. During his earthly life, Jesus announced his paschal mystery by his teaching and anticipated it by his actions. When his hour comes, he lives out the unique event of history, which does not pass away. Jesus dies, is buried, rises from the dead, and is seated at the right hand of the Father once for all. His paschal mystery is a real event that occurred in our history, but it is unique. All other historical events happen once, and then they pass away, swallowed up in the past. The paschal mystery of Christ, by contrast, cannot remain only in the past, because by his death he destroyed death, and all that Christ is, all that he did and suffered for all men, participates in the divine eternity, and so transcends all times while being made present in them all. The event of the cross and resurrection abides and draws everything toward life. From the time of the Church of the Apostles, Sacrosanctum Concilium states, accordingly, just as Christ was sent by the Father, so also he sent the apostles, filled with the Holy Spirit. This he did so that they might preach the gospel to every creature and proclaim that the Son of God, by his death and resurrection, has freed us from the power of Satan and from death and brought us into the kingdom of his Father. But he also willed that the work of salvation which they preached should be set in train through the sacrifice and sacraments around which the entire liturgical life revolves. Thus the risen Christ, by giving the Holy Spirit to the apostles, entrusted to them his power of sanctifying. They became sacramental signs of Christ. By the power of the same Holy Spirit, they entrusted this power to their successors. This apostolic succession structures the whole liturgical life of the church and is itself sacramental, handed on by the sacrament of holy orders. Is present in the earthly liturgy. To accomplish so great a work, the dispensation or communication of his work of salvation, Christ is always present in his church, especially in her liturgical celebrations. He is present in the sacrifice of the Mass, not only in the person of his minister, the same now offering through the ministry of the priests who formerly offered himself on the cross, but especially in the Eucharistic species. By his power, he is present in the sacraments so that when anybody baptizes, it is really Christ himself who baptizes. He is present in his word, since it is he himself who speaks when the Holy Scriptures are read in the church. Lastly, he is present when the church prays and sings. For he has promised, where two or three are gathered together in my name, there am I in the midst of them. Sacrosanctum Concilium states, Christ indeed always associates the church with himself in this great work, in which God is perfectly glorified and men are sanctified. The church is his beloved bride who calls to her Lord and through him offers worship to the eternal Father, which participates in the liturgy of heaven. Sacrosanctum Concilium further states, in the earthly liturgy, we share in a foretaste of that heavenly liturgy which is celebrated in the holy city of Jerusalem, toward which we journey as pilgrims, where Christ is sitting at the right hand of God, minister of the sanctuary and of the true tabernacle. With all the warriors of the heavenly army, we sing a hymn of glory to the Lord. Venerating the memory of the saints, we hope for some part in fellowship with them. We eagerly await the Savior, our Lord Jesus Christ, until he, our life, shall appear, and we too will appear with him in glory. Okay, so there it is, day 147, paragraph 1084 to 1090. Oh my goodness gracious, you guys, holy smokes, this is just... Okay, I don't know if you caught it, but there are a number of different authors who contributed to the writing of the Catechism. And, you know, the Creed was written, I think, beautifully. It sings, it's beautiful, it's poetic, it's, so clear and concise. this, whoever the team was who wrote this section, it's amazing so far. It's just incredible. Cool. Okay, so here we go. 10 paragraph 1084. Let's highlight this. Oh my goodness gracious. I said they're going to give us a definition of the sacraments. We recognize that Jesus, who is seated at the right hand of the Father, and he's pouring out the Holy Spirit on his body, which is the church, he now acts through the sacraments he instituted to communicate his grace. So what are sacraments? Middle of paragraph 1084. The sacraments are perceptible signs, aka words and actions here in the parentheses. It's perceptible signs accessible to our human nature by the action of Christ and the power of the Holy Spirit. They make present efficaciously the grace that they signify. So we recognize this, right? That every sacrament is a sacred sign that causes what it signifies. Every sacrament is a sacred sign that causes what it signifies. I'm not sure if we've talked about this before, but we'll talk about it now. Is we recognize, okay, what's a sacred sign? Well, you know what? We know what a sign is. A sign is like, okay, there's a stop sign on the corner right outside my house here. Now that sign signifies stop here. Okay, great. But it doesn't cause you to stop, right? I have demonstrated this many times, just kind of rolled right through. But you can imagine a stop sign that actually caused what it signified. It signifies stops. You can imagine that you pull up to the corner and regardless of what you want to do, the sign actually caused you to stop. That would be a sign that caused what it signified. So here we have the sacraments. And there are signs, sacred signs, that cause what they signify. Because of the action of Jesus and the power of the Holy Spirit, they make present efficaciously the grace that they signify. So baptism, it's a sign of? It's a sign of washing. Well, it actually does wash away original sin. Baptism also a sign of new birth, right? Of giving birth, of dying and rising. So it actually does make us into new creatures, right? It actually does make us into God's sons and daughters. The sign of reconciliation, right? Confession is a sign of God's forgiveness. It actually causes God's forgiveness, right? We participate efficaciously. That mercy of God is present efficaciously. It actually does forgive our sins. You know, the sign of signs, the Eucharist, is a sign of Jesus's presence. It actually is Jesus's presence, right? And it just is so remarkable. You know, the sign of matrimony is to become one flesh. Well, actually truly become one flesh. And this is just so amazing that by the action of Christ and the power of the Holy Spirit, the sacraments make present efficaciously the grace that they signify. Now, later on, we're going to highlight this, the Paschal Mystery. Paragraph 1085 is very important for us because we recognize that in the liturgy of the church, it is principally Jesus's Paschal Mystery that he signifies and makes present. What is that? His life, death, and resurrection. This is so incredibly important. Jesus dies, is buried, rises from the dead, seated at the right hand of the Father once for all. That happened one time. The Paschal Mystery is a real event that occurred in our history, but it's the most unique event in the world because, as it says in 1085, all other historical events happen once, then they pass away. The Paschal Mystery of Christ, by contrast, cannot remain only in the past because by his death, he destroyed death. And all that Christ is, all that he did, he suffered for all men, it participates in the divine eternity. So why? What do you mean by that? Okay, what is Jesus doing when he's suffering, when he's dying, when he's rising, when he ascends to heaven? He is offering all of that to the Father. He's offering himself to the Father. This is so important. He's offering himself to the Father. He does not cease offering himself to the Father in eternity. And so this event that occurred in time, once for all, right, occurs in eternity constantly. It transcends all times while being made present in all times. And just, man, they think about this, that moment in time, which now exists in eternity, transcends all times while being made present in all times. And just incredible. So then what does Jesus do? In order to communicate that grace, what he's done for us to all times, to us, he gives the ability

0: his power of sanctifying. And they become sacramental signs of Christ, right? Efficacious. they're not just kind of like a little reminder. They're actually efficacious in the fact that they communicate the grace of Jesus Christ by the power of the Holy Spirit. Which, does that make sense? Oh my gosh, you guys. So exciting. Lastly, paragraph 1088. Jesus is present. He's always present in his church. He's always present in the church, especially in our liturgical sacraments. Celebrations, right? Jesus is present in the sacrifice of the Mass, in the person of the minister. So the priest is, Jesus is present in the person of the priest. That's one way he's present. He's especially present in the Eucharist. And that we're going to talk about that so fully, that Jesus is exceptionally present, especially present in the Eucharist. He's present in the sacraments so that when anybody baptizes, it is really Christ himself who baptizes. You might not be ordained listening to this. If you ever baptize someone, we would say it's actually Jesus who baptizes through you. So it's really Christ himself. Jesus is present. Christ is present in the Word. So when the Holy Scriptures are proclaimed, there he is. And also Jesus is present whenever two or three gather in his name. So we have this. Jesus is present in the person of the minister. He's present most above all in the Eucharist. He's present in his word when it's proclaimed, and he's present in the gathering, among the people when they gather in his name, isn't that incredible? Just hear these four ways in which Jesus Christ is present to us. And not only this last little note. Oh my goodness gracious. Okay. You guys, I said this 1,000 times, right? Goodness gracious, or wowie kazowie. Paragraph 1090. What are we doing in the earthly liturgy? Well, we're going to Mass. That's good. What are we doing in the earthly liturgy? Well, what's happening is the Father is being glorified and the people of God are being sanctified. Hugely important. This is it. Every single time you go to Mass, God is being glorified, perfectly glorified, and human beings are being sanctified. But the earthly liturgy is also a share in the foretaste of what the heavenly liturgy is occurring there. That basically we are joined at every single Mass. We are joined with Jesus Christ sitting at the right hand of God the Father. We're joined with all the warriors of the heavenly army. We sing a hymn of glory to the Lord. We venerate the memory of the saints and we hope for some part in fellowship with them. We eagerly await the Savior, our Lord Jesus Christ, until he, our life, shall appear, and we too will appear with him in glory. That is for the future. I mean, that's happening right now in eternity. And that's for the future where we get to participate fully in that in heaven, God willing. But think about this. The next time you go to Mass, which might even be today, we're participating in that already here on earth. The earthly liturgy participates in the liturgy of heaven. And this is not something you have to wait to do. You actually could even do this today or maybe tomorrow. What a gift. Holy smokes. What a gift. God wants us to be part of this. Anyways, man, we have a long journey ahead of us, which is awesome. Tomorrow we're talking about the Holy Spirit and the church in the liturgy. And then again, we keep going off to the races because this is our life. This is how God wants us to become holy. And this is how God has asked us to come into contact with him on a regular, maybe even daily basis. Oh man, you guys, I'm praying for you. Please pray for me. My name is Father Mike. I cannot wait to see you tomorrow. God bless.
1: That was day 147 of Catechism in a Year with Father Mike Schmitz. And now we'd like to share audio from an episode of Ask Father Josh on the Ascension Presents YouTube channel. This time he's answering a question about why we pray for people in purgatory.
2: What are we praying for when we pray for loved ones who are in purgatory? If a person needs to be purified, how does our prayer help to speed that process? I'm generally struggling with the concept of purgatory and its biblical basis. After attending a wake recently, I wasn't able to give a good explanation to my kids about what our faith teaches about the next steps for our deceased family member. Thank you for your thoughts, Amy Jo. All right. So Amy Jo, great question. Let's first start with the document that the church gives us called the Bible. The Bible has a book in it in the very end of the Bible called Revelation. And Revelation teaches us that nothing unclean can enter into heaven. And so who of us is perfectly clean whenever we end our time on earth, our pilgrimage? I mean, certainly Mary was, but not too many of us are. Some of us are perfectly clean at the point of death because we've done our penances on earth and everything. And for those people, they will go straight to heaven. But most of us are not. And unless someone calls me a heretic for claiming that some people will go straight to heaven when they die and bypass purgatory, let's go to the Catechism of the Catholic Church, 1472.

0: teaches this, a conversion which proceeds from a fervent charity can attain the complete purification of the sinner in such a way that no punishment would remain. So they won't be purified after death. But for most of us, we are purified after death. And so to be cleaned, we're purified by the blood of Christ after death through the process that we call purgatory. This is just a name that we made up in the church to speak about this teaching that is found in the book of Revelation. It's similar to the word Trinity. That's nowhere in the Bible. The word Trinity is not biblical at all. However, the teaching of the Trinity is biblical, that there is one God, three persons, Father, Son, and Holy Spirit. So we give that teaching the word Trinity, and pretty much every Christian accepts the teaching of the Trinity and the name of the Trinity. They're even naming their churches Trinity Episcopalian Church or Trinity Baptist Church, right? But the word Trinity is not in the Bible, but it's a word that the Catholic Church gave to describe the Father, Son, and Holy Spirit. Likewise, the word purgatory describes the purification process that God does cleanse us through in our journey to being drawn to the kingdom of heaven. The Catechism of the Catholic Church, that big green book, it affirms that like the people who are in purgatory, that they are assured of their eternal salvation in heaven. It's like when you die, you're either going to go to heaven or you're going to go to hell. If you go to heaven, most likely you're going to go through the process of being cleansed by the grace of God through purgatory. It's like taking a really hot shower, or in our case on earth, a really cold shower. So to be in purgatory means that the person that died, died in a state of grace as friends with God. So if you die in a state of mortal sin, you go to hell. If you die in a state of venial sin, you go to heaven, but you need to be purified on your way to heaven. The Catechism goes on to teach that our prayers for them, the souls in purgatory, is capable not only of helping them get to heaven, but also making their intercession for us effective. This is in paragraph 958. So their intercession for us becomes more effective the more holier they become. The book of James teaches us in James 5:16 that the prayer of a righteous man or woman has great power in its effects. So we don't just pray for them because they're going to be intercessors for us, though they will once they become more righteous by the grace of God through purgatory, by entering heaven, seeing God in the beatific vision, right? They become like the most righteous ever. But we also pray for them because allegedly, according to some of the mystics of the church, allegedly, it's like Wendy Williams, allegedly, you always got to say that, right? So you don't get sued. Allegedly, what I heard is that purgatory might be a little uncomfortable. And our prayers, if we are righteous, so that means we are also striving for holiness. We are in a state of grace. We are avoiding the near occasion of even venial sins. The more righteous we are, the quicker we can get them out. Get out of purgatory. Why do they want to get out of purgatory? Because, I mean, obviously, if you're in purgatory, it means like you've been saved, like you're going to heaven. But because according to some of the mystics, like St. Bridget of Sweden and many others, they suggest, and again, they are not dogma, like what they say, they are just mystics who we listen to, but you don't have to if you don't want to, but you know, you can, I do. They suggest that purgatory can be really, really intense, like really, really intense. One time, she was brought to purgatory, allegedly. And while she was there, she saw this woman who she died in a state of grace. She died a friend of God. She was not in mortal sin, deadly sin. So she was on her way to heaven, but she was going through the process of purgatory. And she told St. Bridget, she said, look, before I died, I confessed my sins because I wanted to escape hell. Like she believed in the power of the sacrament of reconciliation, which is super powerful. If you haven't gone lately, you should definitely go. But she said, but now I suffer here to expiate the worldly life that my mother did not prevent me from leading. She said, this head, which loved to be adorned and which sought to draw the attention of others, is now devoured with flames within and without. And these flames are so violent that every moment it seems to me that I must die. These shoulders, these arms, which I love to see admired, are cruelly bound in chains of red hot iron. These feet, formerly trained for the dance, are now surrounded with vipers that tear them with their fangs and soil them with their filthy slime. All these members, which I have adorned with jewels, flowers, and other ornaments, are now a prey to the most horrible torture. Don't sound too much fun, right? So in purgatory, she's literally experiencing like this, like, purification, because she was so attached to the comforts and pleasures of the world and the opinions of others that now she's being purified of being attached to navel gazing, right? So We, if we are in a state of grace, if we are righteous, our prayers are also really effective, and our prayers can help our brothers and sisters get out of the punishment of purgatory, purification of purgatory, and enter into the kingdom of heaven. And one of the bonuses, and we don't do it for this bonus, but one of the bonuses is that once they become super righteous, right, because they're the beatific vision, then their prayers would be more effective for us as well. And they could be intercessors to help us to experience as much of our purgatory on earth before we even die.
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0: Hey, Houston, this is Zach Allen, your local general manager, and I could really use your help. 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
4: I'm Nick De La Torre, host of Morning Joy, where truth matters. 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
6: Ave Maria in the Afternoon is a co-production of Ave Maria Radio and EWTN Radio and carried across the EWTN Global Catholic Radio Network. Welcome to Ave Maria in the Afternoon, examining the world through the lens of faith from the heart of the Church to help us navigate the culture. Here's Dr. Marcus Peter.
7: Good afternoon. Thank you very much for joining us on this hour of Ave Maria in the Afternoon. I'm Marcus Peter. We're going to begin by talking with my friend Andrea Pichotti-Pierre. Something is happening in the country that is being misread as politics. People of faith are reasserting their place in American public life, and the law is increasingly vindicating them. And the secular establishment hasn't figured out what to do about it yet. Andrea Pichotti-Pierre helps us highlight this reality and to talk about how this added religious freedom, or at least the reestablishment of proper, virtuous religious freedom, has created an avenue for you and I as faithful Catholics to be able to re-engage the public sphere bolder than before. Not because we are trying to create a Catholic political regime, but because it is a baptismal responsibility by virtue of our being Catholic, by virtue of us being followers of Jesus Christ, to not only evangelize the culture, but to transform it for the sake of Jesus Christ and His one holy Catholic and apostolic church. Ours is not a private, sentimental, pietistic, devotional enterprise. Ours is the onus of consecrating the entire world to Christ Jesus, our Lord and Savior, because He truly is Lord over every aspect of human existence. And therefore, when we take a look at the public and even political and social operations of the United States of America, and if we wonder what's going on, the need here, the remedy here, the panacea, is not a Catholic government. We don't need to push for what we call integralism, a post-liberal integralism, where the Catholic faith becomes the system of government here. What we do need, however, is, given the blessing of the government that we do have, for Catholics to reinvigorate the culture with the lexicon of natural law and the Judeo-Christian doctrine so that human dignity and human flourishing can be reestablished and that Christ can be made Lord and declared so in the public sphere, because that will reform the public consciousness and therefore the public soul. We go on from there to talk about why the Pope should talk about AI. I saw some people leveraging online criticisms against the Holy Father for writing an encyclical on artificial intelligence. I'm not going to comment on the encyclical. I just want to share why Catholics have an obligation, and the Pope no less, to talk about things like AI. And then finally, we will talk with Christopher Hazel about how if God did not exist, then the entirety of life means nothing. For now, the headlines.
8: Thanks, Marcus. Good afternoon, everyone. This is your Ave Maria Radio News for Wednesday, May 27th. It's the Feast of St. Augustine of Canterbury. Today's news is brought to you by the Ave Maria Family of Funds at AveMariaFunds.com. Pope Leo is inviting Catholics around the world to join him in praying a Rosary for Peace on May 30th. The Holy Father is set to pray the Rosary live from the Vatican Gardens at 1 p.m. Eastern Time. Leo has issued repeated calls for peace around the world. Ken Paxton has won the closely watched Republican primary runoff for the U.S. Senate in Texas.
9: The future of Texas and the future of America is on the line, and I intend to do everything I can to expand our movement.
8: The state attorney general defeated incumbent Republican Senator John Cronin. It was just last week that President Trump announced his endorsement of Paxton. Former Attorney General Pam Bondi reportedly has been diagnosed with thyroid cancer. Axios says the 60-year-old was diagnosed after leaving the Justice Department last month and is undergoing treatment. Former White House staffer Katie Miller appeared to confirm the report on X, saying that Bondi has been battling cancer for weeks. A Catholic priest is facing felony theft charges after allegedly stealing about $160,000 from a Kansas parish. The Archdiocese of Kansas City says Father Richard Story stole the funds. Authorities say Story voluntarily surrendered to police last week and faces up to 4 years in prison if convicted. Story previously resigned from the parish in 2025 during a separate criminal investigation. The World Health Organization is calling for a ceasefire in the Congo to help contain the deadly Ebola outbreak. The head of the World Health Organization says it's hard to isolate the sick while bombs are falling. Meanwhile, the New York Times is reporting that Americans exposed to Ebola in Central Africa will now be treated and observed at a health facility in Kenya. From your AveMariaRadio.net news desk, I'm Steve Clark.
7: Good afternoon and welcome back. I'm Marcus Peter, blessed to be joined by Andrea Picciotti-Bear. She is legal analyst for EWTN News and director of the Conscience Project. Follow her work at conscience-project.org. Andrea, thank you so much for making the time once again. How are you?
10: I'm doing great, Marcus. How are you?
7: I'm very, very well, thank you. Always a joy to reconnect with you. It seems like we've had a lot of what the kids would call wins. Gosh, I just dated myself.
10: Right. No, I sometimes am like, why am I saying get off my lawn? Yeah, no, it's there is a moment, there's a gift in being able to have perspective, Marcus. Mm-hmm. And I think that both you and I have enough years under our belt to be able to see things and see the long game as part of the church and in this country. And you're right, we're having wins, and some of the recent wins aren't in, you know, elections, mm-hmm. or even though we've had lots of wins in court, it's kind of in the changing fervor, mm-hmm. That we can see, especially in our nation, where people of faith are really letting their faith shine. And I think that's a beautiful win.
7: I agree. And like you rightly mentioned, one of the gifts of perspective is knowing not just longer versions of history, but the recent history, where being as bold as you are, as we can be right now in the public sphere about our faith and its expression, would have been harder, even up to fairly recent years compared to right now. And so I wonder if you could just speak to that and help us realize some of the gifts we've been given.
10: Yeah, you know, I think it's a really... truth is always going to be attractive, right? Truth, goodness, and beauty are always going to be attractive. So when we can come together, either as a community of faith or just a voice of someone who has formation on issues that are affecting everyday life, it's people are being drawn to it. And we can see that, you know, a perfect example is the interest that people that aren't even Catholic have on what the Pope has just recently said on artificial intelligence and humanity, you know, so that there's this kind of moral grounding that's awfully attractive. But you're right, for many years, the ethic, especially here in the United States, has been, you know, keep your religious thoughts to yourself. And the culture was pushing people to have kind of a lack of coherence, you know, that you could be faithful on Sunday, but don't bring it into the workplace. Mm-hmm. Don't bring it into the classroom. Don't bring it into the neighborhood. But there seems to be this resurgence, and I think some of it is a response. You know, if you push hard enough and promote things that are so gravely untrue, then truth has to respond. So mm-hmm. we can see, you know, looking at gender ideology, well, people who understand God's creation, male and female, we have to speak out. And so there's a necessary response, but there's also a proper place. And we know, you know, speaking back on the long game, we know who wins in the end, and it's our Lord. And whether we're going to be on his team and bring as many people to the team is the big question facing each and every one of us. But it helps if we can do so in community, if we can act collectively. And I think as Americans, maybe it's the nostalgia when we're coming up against the 250, maybe it's having the first American Pope, but more and more people of faith, and Catholics included especially, are leading that way and offering that moral guidance, and so many people are being drawn to it, and I just think it's fabulous.
7: I agree with you, and I love that you framed it that way, because one of the things you highlight is we're seeing, sure, across the board, institutional expressions of the Christian faith are hemorrhaging numbers, but the conversions that are coming in, the people that are alive and vibrant in the church, tend to be more orthodox to the fundamental teachings of the Christian faith. Can you please share your thoughts and insights on that and why that's benefiting the United States?
10: Yeah, I mean, we noticed, especially during this last Easter vigil, with so many people coming into the church, but it's, you know, we talked about the reverts, people that had been fallen away Catholics and felt in their own individual lives the emptiness of the separation from the church that they were baptized and grew up in, and they're seeking answers and they're seeking greater catechism. I think that the interest that young adults and less young adults have in their faith is surging. And a lot of that is we have so many resources, right? I mean, technology can be a big challenge in the distractions to a life of prayer, but it also can be a great resource, right? And so I think that's some of the hope in harnessing the ability to look at the church doctors at, you know, in your own personal phone device, you can read some of the stuff that used to be not within our access as believers and limited. And so it's really a wonderful opportunity that we have right now, each one of us, to continue to grow deeper in our faith. I mean, I keep thinking about the seed that falls on the ground, and the question is, are our roots, you know, in the faith, are they going to go deep? Are we going to help the people around us, our children, our grandchildren, our neighbors, our friends, to have those kind of deep roots, so that when the blazing sun of summer comes, when the rains fall, when the winds pick up, we're not going to be uprooted. Our faith is going to remain strong. I see that in the church here in the U.S., and I think it's kind of lovely that we don't talk about numbers like we used to. Instead, we're talking about the depth of commitment to the faith. The numbers will come, You know, because, you know, it's like that little pebble in the pond. One person who's well-formed can impact and influence so many people.
7: Can you please share with us how that impact was recently felt on May the 17th at the National Mall?
10: Yeah, you know, I live in the D.C. area, so, you know, it's kind of, you get used to having the Smithsonian Museum.
7: I know, you're so spoiled.
10: I know, and I'm always like, kids, people from Idaho make an effort to come here. Look at these eighth graders, you know, and but it was lovely because of rededicating our country and doing so in a spirit of prayer and praise and thanksgiving. You know, obviously sometimes for us Catholics, we get nervous when faith is outside of the liturgy. But we also need to know that we can praise and pray collectively and give thanks, and we need to outside of the Mass. You know, obviously the Mass is the most perfect prayer, but outside of it collectively, we notice that often in the marches of the March for Life. We have coming up on June 6th, there's going to be a Eucharistic procession that's happening in our nation's capital as well. But May 17th was interesting because it was a Sunday in which people of a range of faiths gathered together in thanksgiving and in a great preparation for recognizing, you know, this 250 anniversary, but also coming together. You know, prayer is something that should build community and unity. And it's a shame that you know, people will mock it, but people mock things that are good all the time. I mean, we can think about how our Lord was mocked mm-hmm. on the cross as he was opening the gates of heaven. And I think what's lovely is that is a case where it's almost like a beautiful contagion that's affecting our country.
7: Well, thank you so much. This has been a very hope-filled, hopeful conversation. I'm looking forward to having many others like this.
10: Thanks for having me, Aaron Marcus. Have a lovely rest of your afternoon.
7: You too. My guest has been Andrea Pachacci. And please heed her words of hope and her words of wisdom. Let us be bold about our faith in the public sphere and revive this culture for Jesus Christ. I'm Marcus Peter.
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7: Good afternoon and welcome back. A predictable ritual has already begun. Pope Leo XIV's Magnificat Humanitas was released. And as we all know, a newly issued papal encyclical now apparently requires an immediate firing squad. Of course, this from digital theologians, those who, my suspicion is, only read the headline, maybe skim three or four social media posts, absorb one or two irritating threads, and then immediately rush to announce that these are some of the things I've seen thus far. The Holy Father has either neglected Christology, or slipped into socialism, or veers on communism, or flirts with modernism, and has somehow forgotten that his actual job involves teaching the faith. Now, what's hilarious and rather impressive about this is that if you look at paragraph 12 of this 245-page document, the Holy Father actually says that he wants Christians to lift our eyes to the incarnate God, because only in the mystery of the Word made flesh does the mystery of humanity become clear. So the charge that the document lacks Christological substance is balderdash, honestly. And once one actually reads it with the extravagant method known as reading, we see that Leo grounds social doctrine in the mystery of the living God revealed in Jesus Christ. I'm going to be quoting a lot from the document in this commentary. And then he adds that its most concrete expression is found in the face of Jesus Christ, the incarnate Word. And that means the document is Christological at its root. It treats the human person through the lens of Christ, the Word made flesh, not any other secular theory of anthropology. The complaint, therefore, that the Pope should simply teach the faith and leave modern questions alone is a very strange misunderstanding of the faith. It's bizarre to me. The entire Judeo-Christian revelation has never functioned that way. Adam's fall damaged the whole human condition, not a private devotional corner of human existence. And so any redemption of the human person that claims the whole man must necessarily also redeem our work, family, law, economics, speech, technology, culture, every other arena where our fallenness needs to receive divine grace. Or we rebel with excellence, mind you, through history we've seen this. When God rescued Israel from Egypt, he gave his people commands concerning things like worship, sure, but also about the land, about handling debt, labor, family, court systems, how to handle strangers and immigrants, property, marriage, kingship, sacrifice, all of those things. So what does that tell us? Well, that tells us that from the earliest annals of the Judeo-Christian revelation, the life in covenant is not a personal pietistic expression. The Lord has placed his hand over every aspect of his faithful's common existence, and he has thereby taught the nations that divine worship and public justice all belong under his sovereign rule. You look at the New Testament and that gets deepened. Paul announces Christ is the one through whom all things were created and in whom all things hold together. That's the first chapter of Colossians 16 to 17 if you're looking. And he commands that whatever we do in word or in deed must be done in the name of the Lord Jesus. That's in Colossians 3:17, which leaves precious little room for this bizarre modern fantasy that Christ must be kept private, while all other things, our social media, our markets, laboratories, weapon systems, artificial intelligence, universities, all of these may proceed without the Pope especially speaking into them or upon them. That's why St. Thomas Aquinas gives the Church this great conceptual grammar, something that you and I desperately need to be able to dialogue. He writes in the Summa Theologiae that this is in the Prima Pars, question 1. Sacred doctrine, which is essentially theology, the work of contemplating God, sacred doctrine treats God principally and treats creatures so far as they are referred to God. Now, if you read the entire question, especially Article 7, you're going to see that he says theology, basically anything about God, has competence over every created thing. Because God is the highest aspect. Everything that exists either comes from God, comes from God, returns to God, or it can choose to resist God. But everything belongs to God. So Aquinas explains, sacred doctrine is nobler than all other sciences because it draws from divine revelation and directs our human reason and all of creation towards eternal beatitude. Other sciences serve sacred doctrine, serve theology, as handmaidens. And that's why theology is called the queen of the sciences. It doesn't replace physics or medicine or economics, law, political prudence, what have you. But it judges all of these lower sciences under the final meaning of their claims in relation to the God who designed and made it. Therefore, no earthly office has a more urgent moral responsibility to speak across the whole field of human affairs than the papacy. The Pope doesn't comment on AI, economics, war, labor, or culture because he suddenly decided to become a political pundit. He comments on these things because he is the vicar of Christ. He has to guard the human person wherever the image of God is affected. So when something like this powerful technological advancement begins to shape human life faster than ordinary moral reflection can catch up and faster than history has known, of course he's going to speak into it. But when the Holy Father comments on things like, say, narrow scientific findings, technical projections, policy details, NGO statistics, engineering probabilities, if he has the capacity, and he does so, well, he does that within the ordinary limits of his human prudential judgment, but and not with the full force of definitive doctrinal power of his office. So, as Catholics, we can respectfully question those details, as long as we recognize that when he speaks on faith and morals, he's acting squarely within his official teaching responsibility. And then we as children, we ought to pay attention. Leo himself acknowledges this. He says that he does not intend to offer a comprehensive treatment of artificial intelligence. He recalls essential elements for moral and social discernment. The document quite literally is that, so that we can safeguard the primacy of the human person. And while I have here quoted one forbidden word from the document itself, the point remains that the Pope clearly knows the difference between a technical manual and a moral encyclical. And so the charge of socialism or communism, well, it simply doesn't bear weight. Sure, some people have a nervous dislike for particular phrases, especially when you hear the word of the common good, solidarity, universal destination of goods, social justice. But those are Catholic terms, Catholic principles, deep roots in scripture, the fathers, scholastic theology, and even the modern updates of Catholic social doctrine. Leo carefully names these things, dignity, subsidiarity, solidarity, the common good. The universal destination of goods. He calls these criteria for judging digital power. So when we hear the phrase the common good, our mind shouldn't reach for something like the Cold War. The problem lies less in the Pope's collectivism or communism or socialism and more with our impoverished catechetical imagination. Because we've been so trained by social media and political media to confuse Catholic social doctrine with whatever political ideological terms that is currently floating in the ether right now. The sociological issue underneath these quote-unquote hot takes is obvious enough to anyone who has spent 12 minutes online. Many Catholics are now encountering the papacy through social media reaction engines. And those reward suspicion and speed and sarcasm. If you're outraged, the algorithm loves that because then you share the thing. You watch it longer. Well, that habit is going to destroy the Catholic framework. No, the Church's position is simple here. Christ is Lord over all. The Pope has the highest duty to comment on all things under the aspect of God. And if we can understand that, as children, let's learn from his wisdom. Frankly, that would be a far better hot take than most of what's been posted online so far. Stay tuned, I'm Marcus Peter.
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24: Family, a prayer that we pray together is a powerful prayer. So please pray together with me, our EWTN Family Prayer. Today we pray for the caregivers of the sick. O Most Holy Trinity, Father, Son, and Holy Spirit, we adore you. You have first loved us, and through your Son you have taught us the excellence of self-giving love. Give to those who are caregivers of a sick parent or child, brother or sister, the assistance of your holy angels. Lessen their burdens and give them great joy in practicing a work of mercy. And since charity is never forgotten by you, reveal to them their heavenly reward. Amen.
25: What is catechesis and why do we care? The job of catechesis is to reveal all the joy as well as the demands of the way of Christ, says the Catholic Catechism. The way of Christ is summed up in the catechesis of the Beatitudes. Jesus gave us the 8 Beatitudes in his Sermon on the Mount. The Catholic Catechism tells us this teaching is the only path that leads to the eternal beatitude, happiness, for which the human heart longs. The catechesis of sin and forgiveness challenges us. Unless man acknowledges that he is a sinner, states the catechism, he cannot know the truth about himself, which is a condition for acting justly, and without the offer of forgiveness, man could not bear the truth. This is Peggy Stanton, and this has been the Order of Malta's Minute with the Catechism.
26: Good afternoon and welcome back. I'm August Vita. When Christopher Hazel was an atheistic college student, he found himself on a flight, staring out the window into the blackness. If God did not exist, he reasoned, then the entirety of life meant nothing. Sin and suffering can render the world dark and clouded, convincing us that our lives are utterly meaningless. He joins us to share his story and his thoughts on his story. Christopher is a writer and editor. His writing has been published in the Saturday Evening Post, Commonweal, Plough, Viewpoint, and a host of other publications. He's also the author of Ends in Mind, a newsletter about culture, technology, Christian spirituality, the arts, and more. Christopher, thank you for joining us. How are you?
27: I'm doing well. How are you?
26: I'm very, very well, thank you. Glad to be speaking with you.
27: Thanks for having me on.
26: Oh, no, very glad to speak with you. Your story sounds very familiar, and I would like to give you the space to give us the background that is the preamble to this moment that you begin writing about, that experience on the plane.
0: Yeah, so, was raised Catholic and wonderful experiences with the Catholic Church in many ways, wonderful parents, grandparents who were very devout. And so, and it was mostly a good kid kind of throughout high school. And then when I got into college, as is, as you said, kind of a common story, unfortunately, kind of drifted from my faith slowly. It wasn't all at once. Wanting to really be, accepted by my peers and still believing in God at this time, but not being tremendously baptized at this point. And so God really started to become more of a nebulous kind of therapeutic entity that I felt good about going to when I needed maybe to do well on a test or was worried about something, right? And but otherwise really was living a life, far from the church, right? Had no prayer life, really. Would go to mass, really, out of guilt. And I'm grateful that I did still do that. But that slowly started to kind of fade away as well. And so there's a lot to kind of what went in fully to this kind of experience that I kind of recount in this article, right? Where I'm on a plane. I was studying abroad in Italy, and I was, it was my last year of college, and I was flying out there to spend 4 months in Siena. And right, like leading up to that, though, I'd stopped going to mass. I had been, in this relationship with this girl that was just, it was an unhealthy relationship. I was really, strangely, about a few weeks before I left for Italy, I came down with what was just a tremendous depression. And it was very strange because I was very, I would think I had a somewhat, on the outside, social life, and I was excited to be going to Italy. I had my whole life ahead of me and all this, and many of the people around me, right, were kind of going about their lives in this kind of normal way, typical kind of college life where you're, at least for me, I was living a very secular hedonistic lifestyle. And I was just kind of struck, with this powerful, despair now that I'm, in retrospect, I would say probably a type of spiritual despair, right? Where I just suddenly realized, nothing really matters unless there is a God, and what I'm doing and how I'm spending my time. And, I really didn't like the person I had become. I felt very selfish. I felt very kind of like narcissistic in the way I was approaching my life. I wasn't connected to the Lord in any meaningful way. I had no prayer life, but I was very good at pretending, right? I was very good at kind of putting on these masks. But I had this kind of revelation where I didn't know God. I didn't know whether God was real or not, but I did know that I was deeply despairing and depressed, and I didn't like who I'd become. And I'm supposed to be, excited about this trip out to Italy, and I have the whole life ahead of me. And I'm just, for some reason, I'm tremendously depressed. And I remember waking, I would wake up like in the middle of the night in kind of a terror. Of just what, it was very strange. It was a grace, really, but it was kind of a harsh grace, certainly at the time. And I think I came to this, and I wrote about this in the article, where I had this terrible feeling that if there was no God, then my life really and utterly did not mean anything. And I think there's a lot of people that can find comfort in the idea of there being no God, right? Because in some ways you can say, well, now I can kind of live freely, or I don't have to worry about, this entity that's watching over my every move, so to speak, right? And I'm just not really wired that way. For me, it was really a terrifying prospect to think that we kind of exist in this cold, mindless universe and everything I'm doing or not doing really doesn't matter. And so, the fact that I feel bad about the person I've become really doesn't matter, right? It's just kind of a psychological experience that I'm having that doesn't matter. I could live my life one way or another. And that was profoundly upsetting to me. And so I had this moment where I was, you know, again, going to kind of the article with on the plane where I had to kind of admit that, like, either there's God and he can in some way give my life meaning and therefore maybe rescue me from this despair and this kind of nihilistic terror that I'm experiencing, or there really isn't. And to be honest with you, I wasn't really sure what I was going to do if it was the latter situation. I guess I would have to try to really distract myself, with the life or the world. Thankfully, you know, it didn't come to that. But feel free to interrupt me, by the way.
26: No. This is good. Please.
0: Details or, yeah. So, you know, I've thought a lot about that experience, and I've thought a lot about since how I used to think that my conversion was more intellectual. And I think to a degree it was, you know, I think, and I'll go back to that in a second. But as I've gotten distance from that, you know, years now, I think what it was really kind of this intuitive sense that I had that there had to be a God, that despite the difficulties and the suffering in life, that there had to be, you know, I had beautiful moments in my life, right? I had memories. I was really drawn to certain music and literary art and the arts in general and beauty in general. And so that had always been something that I found to be, couldn't be easily explained by just a material worldview. I struggled with that. So I feel like there was the reason I had this despair was that I felt that there must be something more, but I hadn't found it. And I was starting to think that maybe there wasn't. But I think it was really, so when I then kind of came to this moment where I was like, well, I have to explore this for myself. I have to return to kind of the faith of my childhood, so to speak, and really do research and read the philosophers and theologians and see what the church teaches and kind of do this deep intellectual dive, which certainly was important and certainly helped me. But if I'm honest, I don't think there was I wasn't really able to kind of objectively just look at all the data, so to speak. It was more, I almost intuitively felt like this God has to be real. Otherwise, you know, like, I don't know how I'm going to cope with the reality of him not being real, right? Of there being no meaning to my life. And so I think that was almost the primary impulse that then drove me to almost then look to reason-based evidence that is real, that is very good and very compelling, I think, in my opinion. But it was almost like I had to believe that there was a God because despair was too terrifying for me to believe otherwise. And then I had to almost prove that my belief in God wasn't just this intuition, but that there were rational reasons for that, as opposed to me being in maybe a more objective state, or even being a straight, you know, like a full-blown materialist atheist, where it's like, oh, actually, I don't think there's a God, but now I'm going to kind of explore the evidence in an even-mannered way, and try to see which one makes more sense, if that kind of makes sense.
26: Right. My guest is Christopher Hazel. He is sharing with us his story from atheistic college student to essentially now faithful Catholic. And he has just paused at sharing with us how interiorly the sense of not having a God and the terror that induced caused him to ponder the existence of God. I'm Marcus Peter.
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6: Christ is the answer, with Father John Ricardo.
8: John, chapter 8, verse 51. Jesus is in a discussion with some of the leaders of the Jews. They're talking about Abraham. Abraham lived 1,500 years before the time of Jesus. So in the course of the discussion, Jesus says, "Truly, truly, I say to you, if anyone keeps my word, he will never see death." He says that often in the Gospels. "He who keeps my word or believes in me will never die." To which the Jews say, "Now we know you have a demon." And they say, "Abraham died, as did the prophets. All the patriarchs, the great men and women of the history of Israel. All these people died, and you say, if anyone keeps my word, he will never taste death? Are you greater than our father Abraham, who died? And the prophets, who died?" And Jesus says, "Your father Abraham rejoiced that he was to see my day. He saw it and was glad." To which the Jews say, "You are not yet 50 years old, and you've seen Abraham?" And Jesus answers, "Truly, truly, I say to you, before Abraham was, I am."
9: Strained or broken relationships are a given in most of our lives. Friends fall away, siblings drift apart, children sever ties with their parents, and despite our best efforts, these painful fissures are difficult to mend. Hi, I'm Dr. Ray. If you want to learn how to communicate better with the difficult people in your life and be a more easygoing,

0: poignant that I'd like to ask you to speak into. The reason I said your story is familiar is not because I've heard it a billion times before, but it's because it mirrors a lot of my own journey. And so much of what you're sharing is deeply personal to me. And one of the things you highlighted that I resonate with, and undoubtedly our listeners do as well, is the thought of a godless existence induces a kind of existential terror within the soul. Can you please speak to that from a personal perspective? And there are many listeners who might be able to relate with that, or they know people who relate with that. So speak to it from a personal perspective, and also share why you think that is. Why does a soul react that way when it suddenly starts thinking about a godless existence?
1: Yeah, for me, that experience really was a grace, in that it woke me up, right? To it was a symptom of my living. And so I was essentially, it's interesting, I think a lot about, like, if someone had asked me back then, like, did you believe in God? I mean, I would have said, sure, I do. But I was a practical atheist, in that God had no bearing on my life, right? And so when I had kind of this, right, this anxiety of the soul, if you will, right, or this terror, it was the realization, right, that my life, like, everything that had made up my life, the people I loved in my life, the dreams that I had, like, everything that the narrative of my life, right, that I had built in my head, so to speak, that it really maybe was a complete fiction, in the sense that it meant nothing. And so everything that I worked for, or dreamed of, or the things that I thought were somehow meaningful, were not actually meaningful in and of themselves, because without God, and I know that there's all sorts of ways that we can kind of, I think, delude ourselves into thinking that there's meaning when there's no God, but for me, I couldn't really buy that. Like, it was either there's a God and there's some transcendent kind of ontological reality that gives meaning to me and everyone else, or there isn't, and we can pretend that there maybe is, but at the end of the day, we there isn't, right? At least I couldn't see how we could say that there is. And so that feeling, I mean, it's a horrible feeling. It's a type of pain that is unique. I haven't really experienced any pain like that since, which is really kind of a pain of the soul, where the soul is almost, it's hard to explain, but it's a deep sense that I'm alienated almost from myself. And it's terrible, because there's a sense of isolation, in that if there's no meaning, then why am I here? And if there's no reason for me to be here, then, you know, then how can I really find motivation to live a life? Right. And I know that not everyone necessarily responds that same way to that question, of course, but for me, that was really what it was this sense of, like, how can I not despair? Because I now really have no motivation to continue living, if I feel that at the end of the day, there's no bottom to anything, so to speak, right? That 100 years, whatever I did or didn't do, is not going to matter. And then the second part of your question, like, why, you know, kind of like why that might be. I think it's an amazing thing that God has created us, and he has said and given us this opportunity to participate in this grand eternal story that has real consequences, both for ourselves and for the people who touch us in our lives and whose lives we touch. That God gives us such dignity in saying, you have power in this creation to choose where you will be forever, and to help bring people either to a place against God or for God. And this isn't trivial. Like, it's not, right? It's not a game. It's real. And of course, God's the one who does all this through us. And, you know, he's the divine storyteller, so to speak. But I think I just feel like we intuitively sense that our lives should mean something. Mm-hmm. I think, like, we're born with the sense of my love matters, that I have an identity, that my life isn't meaningless, that I'm not just like a speck of organic life.

0: life in a blind, cold universe that, you know, it doesn't really matter whether I'm here or not. Even if we maybe intellectually can, like, assent to that belief, I just feel in our heart there's some deep place where we feel like that's it shouldn't be that way at the very least. Like, it's a tragedy that it is, right? And I think if we're living from that place, we really don't know who we are, which is, you know, created by God to love him, to be with him, to love others, like literally created as his children. I mean, if we don't have an identity, then it's hard for me to understand how we can really approach this thing that we call life. And so at least for me, that was, I think, what was so painful about it and why it was so detrimental. And I mentioned this in the essay, Viktor Frankl, right? You would see these, you know, in this concentration camp, right? He would see the people who had meaning in their life and felt like they were part of something bigger.
1: Mm-hmm.
0: They tended to survive, or at least did better than the people who didn't, who kind of shriveled up and then ended up dying. It was almost like their soul died before their body did, so to speak. And so I don't know if that gets at what you're asking, but for me, at least, it did seem we have to have a role to play, I think. Like, we're meaning machines, you know, in the sense of we have to believe that we matter. And I think God implanted that desire for us to matter because we do matter.
1: And because we do matter, learning the meaning of our mattering in that sense is a fundamental component to learning how to live rightly, and that's getting at the heart of this existential question, right? And so you were influenced by people like Camus and Sartre. Can you share about how the kind of people we read, the kind of thoughts we allow to influence us, can have a great impact in not just the concept of meaning, but also simply our eventual outlook on life in general?
0: Yeah, it's, I was talking to a friend recently about how there's a lot on TV or, you know, artwork or music, or that they're really, the artists are influenced by these ideas, right? These ideas of whether they're atheistic or, you know, vaguely agnostic, or just in some way not, fundamentally Christian. And I feel, and me and my friend were just talking about how, you know, you can watch a movie or something that is kind of technically very good still, you know, like very well acted, and the story might even be very great and entertaining and interesting. And yet there's some, you know, movies or books that I'll read, you know, whether it's fiction or it's a philosophical tract or something, or, right, that just leave me feeling, it's an echo of what I felt perhaps those years ago, which is like there's a feeling of kind of emptiness that I get from it. And I think because a lot of times in these, you know, in these films, or again, if we're reading certain philosophers where ultimately life has no meaning and therefore life is absurd, therefore we maybe try to create our meaning with, you know, varying degrees of success, depending on whether someone can convince themselves that they can create meaning in their own life. I think those ideas can reach our kind of subconsciously can reach us and really create kind of a nascent despair. And if not despair, maybe just like a malaise. Walker Percy used to talk about malaise. This Catholic writer, he would write about this, like, we're all stuck in the malaise, and in the moviegoer, this novel, he writes about this. And I think that's what ends up happening, right? We can kind of like become kind of these, what's the term I'm looking for, right? Like, kind of like we become kind of zombies in a way to these ideas that our lives don't really matter. And therefore we might as well just entertain ourselves or busy ourselves or not think about things. Because if we do think about things and we think about, you know, who we are or what our life really is, that might be extremely depressing because, right, we might come to realize at the bottom of it, we don't like who we are or the life we're living, or don't think that we have any direction in our life. And so I just remember that I would, you know, and I think a lot of it was like, it wasn't like I would read a lot of material and just immediately be like, oh, this is negative. This is negatively affecting me. I think it was much more insidious than that. I would read you know, and I think there's a place to read ideas like this, of course, in a way to understand. But for me, not being very well catechized and not really having a rooted sense of what is truth, I was just reading and encountering these different ideas. And I wasn't maybe consciously aware that they were changing my view of the world and they were changing how I was treating people. Because in some subtle way, I think, you know, if love isn't real, so to speak, if there's no real sense in being a good person, because there is no good or evil or anything, it's really just kind of how we value acts, then I think slowly we can start rationalizing how we treat people. We can start rationalizing our selfish behaviors in some ways. And again, I think a lot of this is, at least for me, a lot of it just happened without me consciously thinking about it very much. You know, I kind of found myself like, wait a minute, I don't like who I'm becoming, you know, or I'm starting to lie or whatever it is, right?
1: Well, I wish we could continue. We're actually at the end of the segment. I greatly enjoyed this conversation. I'm actually looking forward to future conversations with you. Thank you so much for your time. I've been talking with Christopher Hazel. He wears many hats as an author. You can find him on his Substack, Ends in Mind. His most recent article is The Anti-Narrative of Sin and Evil on Word on Fire. Please do read it and contemplate on it.
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3: 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This is Wyatt Goolsby with KSHJ. Did you know that the month of May is dedicated to our Heavenly Mother? 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The Marian Daughters of Annunciation Catholic Church are hosting a ladies' luncheon with a featured speaker, Austrian Princess Maria Anna Galitzin. 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Fullness of Truth is hosting its Summer Catholic Family Conference June 5th through the 7th. The Catholic Culture Revival 3.0 will be held at the Kalahari Resort and Convention Center in Round Rock, Texas. Conference speakers include Father Chad Ripperger, Kyle Clement, Jennifer Baugh, and Jesse Romero. There will also be a Saturday youth track and family-friendly activities. There's even a comedy show with Catholic convert Shane Smith. Conference registration and hotel information can be found on their website, fullnessoftruth.org. That's fullnessoftruth.org.
4: There are so many things happening in the world that cause anger. I learned a long time ago how you say something is just as important as what you say. My temper prompted my dad to say the same thing to me over and over. No one cares what you have to say, Vanessa, if you don't know how to say it. St. John Chrysostom once said, "No matter how just your words may be, when you speak with anger, you ruin all." It does seem that the loudest person gets all the attention, but being loud doesn't make you right. There's righteous anger, which Jesus displayed when he turned over the tables in the synagogue. There's unhealthy and unjust anger that we have to be aware of when our emotions are triggered. Some of our worst decisions are made because they come from a place of fear and anger. Being that God is love, we know what Jesus would do. So the next time you feel angry, ask yourself, how can I communicate this feeling coming from a place of love? This has been an Epiphany Insight. I'm Vanessa Denha-Garmo, a communications evangelist.
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6: 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Radio!

0: Well, hi there and welcome. This is radio. It's a talk show. That means talking will take place today. Hopefully a lot of it by you, the Take-Two family, because it is your show getting underway here now on EWTN Radio. I am Jerry Usher along with Debbie Giorgiani. We have the show team in place today. Ace McKay is our producer. On social media is Rich Jesse. Matt Gabensky is screening your calls. And Debbie, I hope we keep Matt and all of them busy today.
1: I hope we do as well. I mean, and Matt loves to be busy, Jerry. Absolutely loves it. So here's the number to call in. Start dialing now. You're going to want to answer this question. 833-288-EWTN. That's 833-288-3986. What is one fear you've gotten over or found a way to manage? So think about it. Now, we don't want to have you resurface anything or re-trigger or traumatize you again in any way, shape, or form. Okay, but if you can talk about it and give us the details, we want to know how you got past it. Did you pray your way through it? Did you go to a healing service? Maybe you went for some therapy. Or maybe you found a way to manage it and have it not, stop you in any way. Because sometimes fears will kind of hold you back. They'll place you in a position where you can't really go forward the way you want to. So fears, talking about fears, it's important because we could help others right now, and we do need your support. So call in 833-288-3986.
0: All right. Could be a variety of different things. It could be like a physical fear, maybe a fear of heights. I am deathly afraid of heights myself.
1: Are you really?
0: So there you go. I admit it right at the start of the show.
1: That.
0: Yeah. You know, one of the things that makes my stomach just totally turn is, well, all I have to do is picture in my mind, you know, those guys who were building the Empire State Building, that picture of them sitting on one of the beams having mm-hmm. lunch, mm-hmm. you know, and they're probably several hundred feet above the ground just kind of kicking back like there's nothing going on. And I look at that and my stomach just gets in knots immediately when I see that. So there you go, folks. I fessed up early. I have a fear of heights. It could be something, could be a fear of rejection. It could be a fear of abandonment. It could be, a fear that you're going to become sick or remain sick. It could be any one of a number of things. And as Debbie said, we don't only get stuck in the fear itself, but have we made some progress in overcoming it or even managing it? And how did that happen? 833-288-EWTN is the number. Dial right now, 833-288-3986.
1: You know, it's interesting. That kind of makes me question a couple things. Like, you always wanted to be a pilot, but yet you had a fear of heights.
0: That's kind of an interesting mix, isn't it? But I guess I feel safe and secure, you know, when there's something, when there's something beneath me and the several thousand feet fall below me. So,
1: yeah. All right, that makes sense. Okay, so we are getting the phone lines just starting to light up, so that's good. Keep Matt busy today and answer the question: what is one fear you've gotten over or found a way to manage? Okay, a fear you've gotten over or found. Maybe you haven't been. Maybe you're not at that point. Maybe you're not managing it well. Maybe you still have a lot of fears. You know, we still have a lot of, you know, past feelings about the COVID interruption. I mean, lots of things still surface when we go on social media. There's always this idea of trying to play into people's fears. I know there's a lot of that happening right now. Do you ever do that? Do you ever scroll on the internet and all of a sudden you find yourself really in a negative place full of fear? Let's talk about it. We cover everything from the good, the bad, the ugly. So managing fears, overcoming fears, or still struggling with fears. Okay, please, let's really add your support to this by making a call so that you can help others. Okay, so this is a group effort. We do this together. 833-288-EWTN. That's 833-288-3986.
0: Yeah, and, you know, faith or trust and fear often compete for the same space inside our human heads and hearts. And you don't have to eliminate every fear to live fully. The key is sometimes, you know, the bravest people are not those who are fearless, but they're people who keep moving. Debbie, you know this, and I think the Take-Two family knows it as well, that my favorite movie is What About Bob?
1: Yeah,
0: and
1: me too.
0: I should probably do an in-depth analysis as to why that's my favorite movie, because there's probably so many things about Bob Wiley that I relate to in my own life. But it's a movie of victory, folks. He overcomes a lot of his fears, and that's what we're talking about today. You know, the thing is, if we went through life completely fearless, there wouldn't be any challenges, you know? I mean, we need challenges. We need to come up against things in our lives that we face, maybe a hurdle, an obstacle, and we say, initially we might think, I can't do this. I can't get past this. And then maybe with the help of God's grace or the help of friends or peers or family, we take that next step. I call them prayers of the feet, and we move, and pretty soon we're saying to fear, you know, you don't have the last say in my life. You're not going to rule my life. So share your story about a fear that you have overcome or learned to manage. 833-288-EWTN is your number to call. 833-288-3986.
1: And I just wanted to ask the Take-Two family, please, would you pray for a dear friend of ours? Her name is Alex, and she is just a beautiful soul, always wanting to help other people, and she's having major heart issues. She's in ICU right now, I just would love for the Take-Two family to surround her in prayer. We've been praying for her for the past couple days, and she's just amazing. And so we want her to get well and get out of the hospital and get back to living life.
0: Yeah. Well, prayer is always for everyone, and definitely for your friend Alex there. And I know the Take-Two family, you've already sprung into action on that one. Thank you so much. And you're springing into action with this topic as well. Just a couple of phone lines still open on this first wave of calls that come in to start the show. All of you will get on the air at 833-288-EWTN, 833-288-3986. Again, what is one fear that you have overcome? Maybe it's a long ways in your past or just a short distance in your past, or maybe you're still struggling with it, but you have found a way to manage it versus letting it rule your life and your behavior and the way you move forward in life.
1: Okay, so the number is 833-288-EWTN. That's 833-288-3986. What is one fear you've gotten over or found a way to manage or you're still struggling with? And we can talk about it. That's what Take Two is all about. That's the way we roll here. We have Ace at the controls today. Matt's on the phones. Rich is on social media. Jerry and I are waving to you guys. Thanks so much. We've got a couple open phone lines. Please just think about it for a moment. You don't have to be Catholic to call in. We want to have a very robust discussion for this particular episode so we can help many souls today. Are you with us? We hope you are. We'll be right back.
2: This is a Pro-Life Minute with doctors Stephen and Gracie Christie.
3: Steve, here's a really offensive argument from the pro-choice side, that restricting abortion is unfair to the poor and minorities because they need it the most.
4: Right. Well, let's be clear. Abortion advocates are not worried about helping the poor or minorities, but they are happy to help them abort their children. In fact, Planned Parenthood, the most prolific killer of unborn, places the majority of their abortion centers in minority neighborhoods. And its founder, Margaret Sanger, was an outspoken racist who wanted to eliminate what she called indiscriminate breeding by minorities, whom she considered to be human weeds. And her plan has worked remarkably well. Abortion is now the number one killer of black lives in America, more than heart disease, cancer, and gun violence combined.
3: You know what minority and poor families need the most? Pregnancy resource centers where they can get the assistance and support they need to welcome their children into the world.
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9: Family, a prayer that we pray together is a powerful prayer. So please pray together with me, our EWTN family prayer. Today we pray for children in unhappy homes. Almighty God, we thank you that each one of us is fearfully, wonderfully made. You are our Father, and we are your children. We pray for children who have not experienced your love in their homes. Console them, Lord. We pray for those whose parents have separated. Comfort them, Lord. We pray for those who have no one to turn to. Be their refuge, Lord. Grant all children the security of a happy home and assist those who now suffer. Amen.
0: Well, we're talking about a fear that you have overcome. Have you been victorious, triumphant, left one in the past? Or maybe you still come up against it and you just say, you know what, I'm going to move forward. You're not going to control me. You're not going to paralyze me. And maybe that has just opened up a whole new way of living joyfully for you. 833-288-EWTN is the number, 833-288-3986. 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
1: 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Hi, Melinda. Welcome to Take Two.
10: Thank you.
0: You're welcome.
10: Can you hear me okay?
0: Just fine, yes.
10: Can you hear me okay?
0: We can hear you fine. Go right ahead, Melinda.
10: Hello?
0: Hello, Melinda. Can you hear us?
10: Hello?
0: We better have Matt check
1: yeah,
0: back.
1: Yeah, maybe Matt can touch base with Melinda. There you go. Well, in the meantime, Jerry, let's go to Jeff. Jeff is in Illinois on Covenant Radio. Hi, Jeff. Welcome.
11: Hi.
0: Thanks for calling, Jeff. Go right ahead.
11: You bet. I called in because I have this inordinate fear. I lost my wife 6 years ago. Mm-hmm. And we were together 40 years, and I know that's part of God's plan, and I know she's in her eternal home, but I have a 36-year-old autistic son who lives with me, and I just have this inordinate fear, or lack of faith, perhaps, to give back to God everything that is God, and that's everything that I have, and I know this. I do daily mass. I'm retired now. I think one reason I'm still here and upright is I'm on my third year with Father Mike Schmidt in Bible in a Year. And I live on the Hallow app in the morning. And, but, you know, I pray every day that I have the grace and the love to give back to God what is God. But, it's still hard.
0: Mm-hmm. It is hard, Jeff. You know, you're talking about, you know, giving back to God everything that He has given you. And the thing is, we're all called to do exactly that. And, you know, you lost your wife, you said, you know, and you carry the responsibility and love for caring for your adult special needs son. So when you say your fear is giving back to God everything He's given you, I hear someone saying, Lord, I've already experienced tremendous loss and I'm afraid of losing more. You know, and that can be very, very natural. I think no matter what we do in life, no matter what direction life takes us, we come up against the moments of needing to give back to God everything that He has given us. And the beautiful thing is, He's waiting for us to do that so that He can take care of all of those needs that we have, that we maybe have a fear are not going to be, you know, taken care of, or we're not going to, we might drop the ball or not be, you know, be able to take care of something that has been put in front of us like this. So, you know, I think... pray for that grace, Jeff. Pray mm-hmm. for the grace because, mm-hmm. you know, everything we do have is a gift from God. He does want it back, but then He's, like I said, He stands ready. I've experienced this in my life, Debbie, I'm sure you have, that the more you give to God, it seems like the more He just lavishes back. So, mm-hmm. you know, mm-hmm. pray for that grace to just hold on to everything that God has given you. I say hold on to it tightly enough to be responsible with it, but loosely enough to give it back to Him when He requests that. So,
1: So Jeff, I'm curious about something. Do you do the mental kind of game of saying, like, what if this happens with my son, or what if, you know, I were to pass, who's going to take care of my son? This kind of thing. Do you have those kinds of thoughts about the unknown future?
11: Yes, that's the reoccurring thing in my mind. I'm the last man standing to really take care of my son, and I just have this dread of what happens to him when I'm gone. Now, I have a trust set up. I have guardians. I have a 31-year-old son. God has been so good to me. I know that I've done the best I can, but I beat myself up because I think I should have more faith to know that since everything's been given to me and it's been given so abundantly, that I still have this doubt, this lack of faith, and it breaks my heart.
1: Jeff, what if it wasn't a lack of faith? What if it was just natural concern of parents for taking care of their children? You know, God sees your heart. You're a dad, and you want your son to be cared for if God were to call you home, right? And so it's not necessarily a lack of faith. It's really you're kicking into high gear being a parent. So maybe what probably could benefit you is not looking into the future. You said that you set up everything as best you could, so you did your part. God honors that, okay? You set it up for your son so that if you were to be called home. Now you just don't, you live in the moment and enjoy the moment, because that's all we have, Jeff, as you know. Jerry and I could be called home right after the show today. I mean, this is all we have, is these encounters that we are taking part in right now. And maybe try to avoid going into that what if. And you took care of it. Say, Lord, you know my heart. I took care of it. I'm just going to live for today and enjoy what I have around me, because it sounds like God has blessed you abundantly. Is there a way you can practice that, Jeff? Because, you know, Jerry brought up the movie What About Bob? And they talk about in this movie, it's a comedy too. It's really funny. It's a great movie. But they talk about baby stepping it and really working your way into having things become permanent in your life. And so you almost have to take those baby steps. Have you thought about that, Jeff?
11: I get up at midnight every night because my son keeps real very weird hours. But I spend 5 or 6 hours in prayer and meditation along with mass. And I did finally start riding my bike about 2 or 3 in the morning, and I'm a member of Alcoholics Anonymous, and I have been since 95. After my 12-step program, and as a matter of fact, I'm getting ready to go to my meeting today.
1: Good.
11: But I'm trying. Finally, I'm trying. And baby step, you're right. It's all about staying in today. The 12-step teaches that. It took everything that has happened to me to make me the person I am today. And I've been blessed beyond measure. And listening to you speak about there's nothing wrong with me. This is normal, a lot of the feelings that I'm having.
1: Mm-hmm.
11: It is an inordinate sadness holding my soul, so to speak. But I know that she is. I was reading, we're in 2 Samuel, and David was weeping after his son Absalom was killed in the battle. Absalom was trying to kill David. And I think it was Joab came in and told David, get off your butt. This is a day of celebration. He was trying to kill you. It's a victorious day. The rest of Israel was mourning. You've got to think about the rest of your people, your loved ones. And it makes me think about my other son and my siblings and my family. So exactly. It was a wonderful reminder this morning out of the Bible, and to be a part of your show talking about this has really done me, it's been a blessing
1: today. Good.
0: Praise God.
1: Well, and Jeff, we brought the prayer book out, Jerry and I, so can we get your wife's first name if you feel comfortable? We pray for the living and the deceased.
11: Absolutely. Her name is Rita.
1: Got it. Okay. Beautiful. All right. We got your son in the book, your other son, your whole family. I think you're covered, Jeff. So live for today. Okay. Really in a beautiful way like you have. You know, you went into scripture. You're close with the Lord. I mean, it can't get any better than that, Jeff.
11: Right. Well, thank you so much for what you're doing. And God bless you both.
0: God bless you too, Jeff. Thank you for the call, and a lot of prayers will be with you. I just had the thought come to my mind, you know, and I should have shared this when Jeff was still on the line. Jeff, if you're still listening, you know, God gave you a special needs son, and he gave your son a specially gifted father. You know, God looks throughout all of the earth when he's going to create someone and know there's going to be an issue like this, and he says, who can I commit this soul to take care of him? And Jeff, you were the one chosen by God. And Debbie mentioned you've done a lot of practical things already, setting up a trust. You've got the other son who can take care of him, family, friends. You're doing everything humanly possible. And I like to say, we need to do everything that we can and let God do the other 100%. Mm-hmm. And God will do his 100%. You need not worry about your son. Just be at peace, brother. Have joy in your heart and know that you are doing all the right things. It certainly sounds that way to me anyway, Debbie.
1: Absolutely. That was beautifully said. Hey, guess what, Jerry? We got Melinda back. Melinda from Texas, Sirius XM 130. Welcome back. Hi, Melinda.
12: Hi.
1: Now we can hear you. Welcome. You can hear us. Okay. Go
12: yes.
1: ahead. All right. Go
12: I
1: ahead.
12: Can. So my fear started, oh golly, let's see, about 60 years ago when my parents dropped my sister and I off at a movie theater to watch a horror movie about people being buried alive. Mm. And it scared me so bad that I've kept it throughout my life, that fear. And then I had some surgery on my nose in the 80s, and I woke up during the surgery. I didn't feel any pain, but I could see the doctor. I could hear him talking. I heard him repairing my septum, but I couldn't talk. And then I went back to sleep again. But it reinforced that fear of being dead and not being able to tell anyone. And so as much as I look forward to dying and I want to be in heaven, the fear of not being dead and somebody burying me is just horrific. I pray about it. I've talked to my parish priest about it and honestly didn't know what to say. I just don't know how to get over it. It's an awful fear.
1: Sure. Have you thought of going to some therapy, some counseling for it, Melinda?
12: I have talked to a counselor about it, and again, that counselor didn't really know what to say either.
1: Well, I've got a quick suggestion, Jerry, and I'm sure you do as
0: sure.
1: well. But Melinda, you're Catholic?
12: Yes.
1: You're Catholic. Okay. Well, have you thought about sleeping with a blessed rosary?
12: I have one right by my bed. I have a crucifix right above my pillow.
1: Perfect. Okay. But I mean actually sleep with it. Wrap the rosary around your hand and sleep with the rosary.
12: Okay. No, I've never tried that.
1: Yeah, definitely try it. Okay, because, you know, they say it's like holding the Blessed Mother's hand, but I've known many people who have had similar situations as yourself that had this fear, especially when they close their eyes and they had things come back to them, like waking up in surgery and things that you described. And they sleep with the rosary, blessed rosary, and it works just amazingly well, bringing tremendous amount of comfort. In fact, they find themselves when they go to those fear places, they actually kind of subconsciously start saying the rosary. It's very interesting how the body kicks into gear in that area. The other thing too you can do, Melinda, too, is and this was I Adam Bly, religious demonologist, he shared this on radio a few times, and a lot of priests use this as well. You can also take holy water and pat down the top of your head, all around your head, before you go to bed. It tends to just really bring a peaceful, you know, sense of self and sleep and things of that nature. Now, none of these things are like magical charms or anything like that. It relates to how much faith you have. So knowing that these sacramentals are very important and they keep you in a really good, peaceful place and a good place with God, that's the key. So I would definitely try it, Melinda. I know that it has worked for other people.
12: Then I will definitely try that, for sure.
1: Sounds good.
0: Yeah, yeah. No, I want to echo what Debbie just said, Melinda, because I remember Adam Bly, when I first began working with him several years ago, I began having what I thought was spiritual attack in my sleep. Like felt like I was being held down in my bed and, you know, couldn't move and couldn't get up and so forth. And Adam said, he said exactly what Debbie said, take the holy water, not just pat it around the top of your head, but like dab a little in your ears and close your eyes and dab a little bit on your eyes, and so that all of your senses, you know, are blessed with that holy water. And again, as Debbie said, it's not magic, but it's a sacramental that God's grace can work through. So we'll pray that that has great effect for you. But you've lived with us for a long time, Melinda. It's, God willing, it's time that, you know, you stop having this issue be a problem for you.
12: Well, I know it's time, because otherwise I would not have started listening to your show at the time I did.
0: Amen.
12: Just out of the blue, and I know that was God saying, I've got an answer for you.
0: There you go.
1: You'll be calling us back with a praise report. We can feel it, okay?
12: Yes, thank you so much. I'm looking forward to that.
0: Good, right. Melinda. Bless your heart. Thank you. Yeah.
1: Thank you. Beautiful.
0: All right, yeah. Great program so far. See, this is what you do, Take-Two family. You inspire one another. And Melinda has just freed up a phone line there, 833-288-EWTN. Is there a fear you have overcome or you've learned to manage, or maybe you're still trying to work on that? Mary and Ron and another Mary and Barbara, all coming up here on Take-Two with Jerry and Debbie. Stay with us.
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15: Emergency first responders rushed to the scene of Providence Planned Parenthood in Rhode Island. A 28-year-old woman needed serious medical care due to heavy bleeding after an abortion. This is not an isolated event. Operation Rescue reported three other medical emergencies coming from that same location in just the last several months. When paramedics arrived at the Planned Parenthood, official dispatch records show that advanced life support intervention was needed. The public deserves to know that abortion kills an innocent child. They also need to know that it's not without serious risks to the mother, not only in cases of surgical abortion, but also in the now popular chemical abortions.
14: For more information, follow us on social media at Life Issues Institute.
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0: Well, this is your show, and you're proving that today with full phone lines here as we talk about a fear that you have overcome, or at least learned to manage so that it doesn't control you, debilitate you, have its way in your life. I'm Jerry Usher along with Debbie Giorgiani. It is Take Two on EWTN. We have a lot of calls that we're going to get to, and several Marys here in this month of Mary. That's a beautiful
1: yeah.
0: thing. We have two or three Marys on the line right now. But first, we're going to go to the one in Texas. Mary listening on Guadalupe Radio Network today. Hi, Mary. You're the first Mary to join us here among a few to come. How are you?
17: Hi, I'm great, thank you. How are you?
0: Doing pretty well. So glad that you called in today.
17: Can you hear me okay?
0: We sure can, yes.
17: Okay. My story is like in the early 2000s, some childhood friends and I were getting together. We're in different parts of the country. Two coming from New York, me from Texas, one from California, meeting in Tahoe. We meet. We get together, and that evening, oh, let's go to the casino. So, okay, the two designated drivers for the rental car, we're driving, and I'm sitting in the back, and we're on the side of a mountain, and I'm looking out, and there's a sheer drop down, and I get nervous about being on the side of a mountain. And they said, just look on the other side where the mountain is. So I said, okay, and I did that. And then we're driving along, and all of a sudden, there's no mountain there. So I thought, well, let me look on the other side. And we were on a ridge. There was no mountain on either side. And it was really terrifying to me to be up like that. It seemed like no barriers to falling off the mountain. So there's a scenic turn off up ahead, and we went there and got a Coke. And I said, you know what? I don't think I can get back in the car. I said, there's no lights on the road. There's no, like, does anybody ever have accidents? And the person who lived nearby said, yeah, you hear that. And I said, oh, my gosh, I can't get back in that car. Is there any way to get other way to get where we're going? And they said, well, it'll take us about an hour or so extra. But they did it. They did it for me. They turned around, and we went around the long way with no mountains or however she did it. And we got there and had a nice evening and got home alive, and I'm here today. Then fast forward to about 2012, I'm going on pilgrimage with the Schoenstatt Group, and we're going to Italy, Germany, and Switzerland on a tour bus. Wonderful, wonderful, beautiful trip. While we were on our way to the Alps, I said, oh, my gosh, I just realized these are the Alps. And I said, this tour bus, this man is not going to turn around and go around the Alps because there is no way to drive around the Alps. And so I sat there quietly. I was terrified. But I sat there quietly and prayed, please, God, let me get through this. And he did. By the time we were in the mountains, and this man, this driver, was wonderful. He's making hairpin turns, and I was loving it. I was looking at the mountains, and I was fully appreciating it and loving it, and God lifted that from me.
1: Mm.
17: And wow. I'm so thankful for that.
1: Wow. Yeah. Mm. Yeah. That's huge. That's a miracle.
0: Mm-hmm. Yeah, absolutely. Wow. Yeah, well, I think a lot of people can relate to this experience and this fear that you have, Mary, you know, because it's one of those things that gets imprinted in you. You know, here you are in the back seat, winding through what's probably a beautiful mountain scene around Tahoe, and look out and see that sheer drop, you know, and for some people, that's nothing more than a beautiful scenic view. For others, you know, it immediately feels like, I'm not okay with this,
1: mm-hmm.
0: you know, and that fear has a trigger moment, and sometimes it's a, you know, it's a childhood movie, like an earlier caller, sometimes an experience where your mind suddenly says danger, you know, even if nothing happened, you know, your brain can remember the feeling. So that's mm-hmm. It's not surprising that that stayed with you.
1: Yeah, and you know, the thing that I'm taking away also from your story, Mary, is how your friends were very kind to you and compassionate as you were going through that really you know, very scary feeling. And I think sometimes when we have fears that surface, you know, it doesn't help for people to say, you know, oh, just, you know, get over it, or, you know, close your eyes, or you'll be fine, or I'll take care of it. You know, we really do have to work with people. I mean, those fears, I mean, they do, you know, ignite a response in the body. I mean, so many things could happen. And so I think that was very kind of your friends to be very compassionate during that time. Anything else you wanted to share with us, Mary?
17: Yes. Yes, just one other thing. Another way to deal with fear sometimes when I remember to do it, you imagine what's the worst case scenario? What could happen? What am I afraid of? What could happen? And then you think, oh, well, if that happens, I'll deal with it. Sometimes it's not so easy, but that's just another way.
1: Right.
17: And another thing is, are you there?
1: Oh, yes. Yeah. Yes.
17: Are you? Okay. All right. Another thing is, could you please put these people in your book, my friends on that trip, Christine, mm-hmm. Angel, and Loretta, for Angel. People in your prayer book with their names. I would really appreciate it. They have been wonderful friends. One of them has passed on, but the other three of us are still here.
1: Okay. I've got them in the book. Absolutely, Mary. You are a precious soul. Thanks so much for helping everyone today. You did with your story, and we're glad you had that miraculous kind of really beautiful gift from God and a connection. And that's, you know, that one of the reasons we share our stories is to give other people hope, Jerry.
0: Yeah, absolutely. Well, a lot of hope hopefully comes from this show each and every day, and that is made possible by you, the Take Two family. And up next is our Take Two family member, Ron, in Los Angeles, listening, actually watching on the video feed on YouTube, all of you watching on YouTube. Hello. Hi, Ron.
18: Cock-a-doodle-doo from the Looney Tunes person.
0: How you doing?
18: So far, so good. Last night wasn't so easy. My brain was about to go bloom. This topic was pretty appropriate, and I'm glad I was able to check in on this one. When it comes to a variety of circumstances, you know I've got medical issues up the wazoo and PTSD and other things I got to deal with. And I find that the top of the list I got to deal with is trying to keep up with just prayers in general, starting from protection from my guardian angel, St. Michael. Mm-hmm. And other prayer warriors that I'm aware of in the spiritual realm. There's spiritual prayer warriors like the two of you for me. And then there's some days when it's just so overwhelming, all I can do is pray that Jesus, I trust in you, and try to go to sleep and pass out and let whatever it is, you know, pass over, because it's so beyond control and difficult to handle at the moment. So I'm just grateful I'm still here. There are days, though, I'm trying to make sure that my biggest prayer is I'm not messing up to where I won't be able to go home when the time comes, when God calls. But it's just each day, it's, you know, an hour at a time, and that's all I can do about that.
0: Mm-hmm. Well, Ron, you know, as always, thank you for calling. Thank you for your honesty. You know, you've mentioned not just today, but before, you know, many of the issues that you're dealing with, the health issues, the PTSD. I know that you have shared you experience what you believe are spiritual attacks as well. I mean, that's a lot for one person to carry. And when people are carrying several burdens at once, like you are, you know, fear can get in there and become a rather regular companion, actually. And I know that, you know, when you could correspond with us on the radio, show and otherwise, you know, you often wonder, you know, is this my time? Is this my moment? You know, and I would say, you know, knowing what I'll just speak for myself, probably can speak for Debbie, what we know about you, you know, you say you worry about whether you're going to make it home, you know, when that time comes. Well, you know, God is asking a lot of you right now, and God also gives a lot to those who, you know, bear up under the trials that He allows to happen in their lives. And so mm-hmm. I think, you know, I think you can be in a confident place, not a presumptive place. None of us wants to be presumptuous about our eternal fate, but Debbie, I think. All right, you go ahead.
1: I want to get to heaven. I really do. I mean, you're absolutely right not to, you know, overly, you know, presume things and things of that nature. But wouldn't you say that, and I think you shared it beautifully, in Ron's case, Ron's really, you know, step by step, day by day, walking with the Lord through all of this. You know, you've had a lot to carry, Ron, and you continue to do it. So you're finishing the race. You're running the race, and that's what we're all called to do. What do you think?
18: I think that a lot of that is very true. Other times, you know, there's a lot that I would say or could say, but can't. I don't want to overburden anybody. You know, Mother Angelica said it well. Try not to be someone who has a daily organ recital. You know, talking about this, that, or the other thing that's wrong with me. But, you know, at some point, it's just a reality check for me and the things I got to deal with. And sometimes people, you know, they hear it more often than not. I try to be grateful for every day, every minute that I have. But there are some times when things happen at an instant and I have no recourse but to just plow through it and hope to get through the other side without, you know, a whole lot of damage to contend to. But there are times I still think about, you know, at this stage of my cardiac issues, the brain, the many strokes that I've had to deal with and some not so many, and the vertigo is starting to spread it, it's starting to do the attacks again on me. One of my bigger fears, I suppose, is just, you know, being called home and nobody knows I'm gone for weeks at a time.
1: Mm-hmm.
18: And so I don't want to, you know, leave that burden to somebody to discover me in that sense. So all I can do is, you know, say thank you for all the prayers that everybody has given to sustain me. The best efforts to offer up whatever I'm going through at the time. And sometimes what I'm going through is simply consequences of any actions, both current and past.
1: Mm-hmm.
18: And I think all of us go through that routine. There's a lot that we're going through. And we have to think, okay, what I'm suffering through, is it because of something I did? Is it something that maybe somebody did to me? Or is it something that God said, you're capable, I want to put this on you so you can help somebody else out?
0: Mm-hmm.
18: And I'll never know who that somebody else might be. Or maybe there's multiple somebody that I'm, you know, here to help, you know, carry over, whether it's through my call-ins or just in, you know, the quiet spaces here at home dealing with migraines and other issues that are just long playing. I never know. All I know is that at the end of the game, when God calls me, and if I, through Faustina's word, you know, we're given the three chances to say yes to go home when we're offered that choice, that I definitely want to be there to make sure I say, yes, Lord, I want to come home and be able to do so.
1: Yeah, we should long for that. We should want to get to heaven, you know, and we should envision that too when we are back with God, which we were intended to get back to, right? When, you know, St. Thomas Aquinas, we came from God, we're meant to get back to God. So I just think, Ron, if it were me and you, if that is one of your concerns about, you know, if God would call you home, you know, how long it would it take for others to notice or to be there to claim the body or whatever after you were gone, pray for that you ask God to surround you with people when you're ready to be called home, that say, Lord, please, I want to be surrounded by people, or at least one or two people, you know, or somehow, so that I'm not exiting, you know, this world that way. I think we'd have a good and gracious God. And I think, you know, Ron, you've been so faithful. I could foresee God surrounding you with probably 50 people by the time you're ready to go to your eternal reward. So we're going to pray for that, Ron. So be at peace.
18: Yeah, and again, thank you for your prayers and blessings to you two and all those out there.
0: Well, thank you, Ron. You mentioned the prayers of others for you, how they keep you going, but I think that works the other way around as well. I know Debbie and I and the Take Two family and the show team, we've all benefited from your prayers and sacrifices. So bless you, brother. We will be talking to you again soon, I'm sure of that. We have a lot more that we're going to get to here. Another couple Marys on the line. This one in North Dakota listening to us today on Real Presence Radio. Hi, Mary in North Dakota. Welcome.
19: Hi.
0: Good
19: Thank
0: to have you
19: for
0: with
19: taking
0: us.
19: My phone call.
0: You're welcome. Go right ahead.
19: I just wanted to say, when I was younger, there were a lot of fears, especially my dad, that would turn into a worry. And I didn't realize that worrying was wrong at that time. So then when I left home, I just continued to worry about pretty much everything. I didn't realize there was a difference between concern and worry. And maybe you can expound more on this better than I can, but when I realized that through reading the Bible, where Jesus says, can any of you live a bit longer by worrying? And this is what I tell you, do not be worried about the food you eat or the drink you need. And then he says, do not worry about tomorrow. It will have enough worries of its own. And then I realized that that was actually being disobedient to Jesus. And probably just, it would turn into lack of faith for me. And so that's what helped me to get past the worrying. And I realized that if it was something that I was concerned about, I could pray about it or talk to somebody about it and then do something about it. But if I couldn't do anything about it, then it wasn't right for me to be worrying. And I actually took that to confession and just confessed that I worried too much about things and realized that I need to have more concern. Like I said, if it was a concern to that I can actually do something about it, but if it was worrying, I needed to give it to Jesus more.
1: So, beautiful.
0: Yeah, that's a great recipe.
1: Oh, yeah. We've done many shows on this, Mary. You know, I come from a family of people that could worry. You know, they were, like, excellent at it. My mother, you could give my mother problems from a neighbor, and she'd worry about it all day long. I mean, she was amazing at it, worrying. But, you know, you can also, as a child, you know, pick that up and learn that, and then you go into adulthood, and then it starts to overwhelm you. But you're handling it beautifully. I mean, you're talking about this. You have to have more trust in God, go into Scripture, absolutely. Absolutely. You take it one

0: Yeah, it's taken me a long time, Mary, because like I said, I've come from the best warriors, not, you know, prayer warriors, but warriors. Warriors, yeah. And it's amazing. It's hard to break that habit. It really is, because you go to that first. You have to fight against it. And I'm sure you probably deal with that too, Mary, that your natural tendency is to worry about something, and then you just have to push it away as fast as possible. What do you say, Jerry? You come from a family of...
1: My mother was a chronic classic worrier. Yeah, so Mary, you're not alone in this. I just like to go to Scripture at times like this. You know, St. Paul says in Philippians 4, have no anxiety at all, but in everything by prayer and petition, with thanksgiving, make your requests known to God. And you notice Paul doesn't say ignore your concerns, but he says, you know, bring them somewhere, to someone. He says, bring them to God and let God, they can all kind of just hopefully fade away, melt, vaporize, you know, in the presence of God, and they're no longer, you know, those concerns and worries for us. But I think you've spoken what a lot of people in the Take Two family are experiencing, Mary, with your call today.
2: Mm-hmm. Yes, and I wanted to add too that just kind of piggybacking off of your first caller, the man that had the son with autism. Mm-hmm. We also have a son who has autism. He's 46, and I have felt a lot of the same concerns, but I'm from North Dakota, and I was able to, he lives in a different town. I don't know what level of autism the first caller had, but those concerns of what's going to happen when we are gone, where we have set up guardianship with our other daughter, and he has also has two other sisters. But the main thing that has helped us was to have staff come in and take him out to help him get groceries or help him just get out into the community. And it would probably be a good idea if he could start doing that right now with him so that he gets used to having somebody else around.
1: Sure.
2: And having someone else to help him do a few things. So just wanted to add that. And for anyone that wants to read the Bible, Matthew 6 has quite a bit of passages in it as far as do not worry.
0: Oh, yeah.
1: About tomorrow. Tomorrow will take care of itself. Yes. Yes, absolutely. Mary, you have hit a home run with this call. Thank you. I know a lot of people are going to be helped by this. So have a blessed day, and we'll pray that you never, ever feel overly burdened by any worry or concern again the rest of your life. That'll be our prayer for you and for all of the Take Two family, Mary. Thank you so very, very much. We're going to keep getting to your calls here. We're talking about, is there a fear or a worry that you have overcome or you've learned to manage anyway? Back to your calls after I tell you about the miracle hunter, Michael O'Neill. He delves onto the fascinating world of miracles. He takes listeners on a hunt that explores the greatest mysteries and marvels of the Catholic Church. You don't want to miss it, folks. The Miracle Hunter, Saturdays at 1 p.m. and 7 p.m., and those are both Eastern times right here on EWTN Radio.
0: Beautiful. Okay, Barbara's up next from Central Massachusetts, waiting so patiently, listening on the EWTN app. Hi, Barbara. Welcome.
3: Hi, Debbie and Jerry. How are you?
1: Doing okay, great. Barbara. Thanks for calling it.
3: So my fear is, like I spoke to the, I have chemo brain, so I have to excuse
0: me. The call screener.
3: Thank you, the call screener. I was diagnosed with stage 4 cancer 2 years ago of a rare and aggressive kind. I've gone through 6 rounds of chemo, a very complex surgery, and praise God, there's no sign of cancer at this time. Been diagnosed with this,
0: sure,
3: it kind of brought me closer to the realization that, you know, my time on this earth could be limited. And, my fear is passing away, not being in a state of grace, and not getting to heaven. But I believe that I've overcome that fear because I believe strongly in the message of St. Faustina and divine mercy. And I've been doing everything I can to stay in a state of grace and get closer to God, and I feel more comforted by that, and also the message that Jesus gives us chances even at the time of death. Even if we look his way, he shows mercy on us, has definitely also given me comfort. But I do worry about my daughter, who is not she is not a believer.

0: at this time. And I have prayed and asked God to please keep me on earth till I see her get back into church and you know, believe in God. But I also know that should I pass and if I get the purgatory or heaven, that I can continue praying for her that way as well. Mm-hmm. And that God looks back at prayers from way back when. And I look at St. Monica and how she prayed for so long for St. Augustine and how he came back into the church. So my faith has really helped me a lot in so many ways. Mm-hmm. And your book, too, Trust Will Surrender, I read that, and that was very helpful as well.
1: Oh, thank you, Barbara. Barbara, you're a cancer thriver, okay? You've been through a lot. Stage 4 cancer, going through chemo, going through all of that. You're strong, and God has seen everything you've gone through. And God hears your prayers, and God understands what you are feeling and your concerns and any worry that is setting in. Of course, the key is that he knows your heart, and he knows what you, and he knows you want to get to heaven. So, yeah, you do the best you can like we all do, right? We try to get in a state of grace, stay in a state of grace as long as possible. But ultimately, we must have that faith and trust in God that he knows we want to be united with him. And you've been through so much. And I just want to say, I can relate to a lot of those concerns that you have. I totally get it. I know as you were speaking, I'm going, it sounds like things that I've processed myself. So I totally understand, Barbara. But here's the beauty of it. It's you are living right now today. Okay, and this is where you can make the most difference in your prayers, in what you offer up, and everything that you've suffered through being used to help you and to help your daughter. And this is so important. What you do on this side of the veil right now, when you are in that state of grace, is even more effective. It's so powerful, Barbara. So I this is how I live my life. I use every day to the fullest to try and help my own soul and all souls around me. And that's what I do. And I tell you, it brings me tremendous peace. And I do look forward to being reunited with God. And I say, God, you know my heart. And I hope that you feel that kind of peace and comfort that I try to work on every single day. But Barbara, you're not alone. What you're feeling, a lot of us are feeling as well. So God sees all this, and that's a good thing. Mm-hmm. Right?
2: Absolutely.
0: That's a great message. Thank you so much for those words.
2: Yeah. Well, and go to Hebrews chapter 12, verse 2. Let us keep our eyes fixed on Jesus, the leader and perfecter of our faith. You know, the writer of the Hebrews doesn't say, fix your eyes on your fears, your circumstances, your diagnosis. They're going to put themselves in front of us, but we need to do our very best, and it's not always easy. I can speak from experience. It's not always easy to put those things out of our minds and to keep our eyes solely fixed on Jesus, but Scripture does exhort us to do that, so let's all try and do that as well. Mary in Long Island called back. You are fearing your hip replacement on Friday. We are going to surround you with prayers, Mary.
1: Absolutely.
2: The Take-Two family, all will go well. Please call. We have an unscripted coming up. I think it is on Friday, so you may not be able to call on Friday, but call us again at some point. Let us know how that goes. Amy from Minnesota, thank you. We're not going to get to you either, but Debbie, it's been another amazing broadcast with the Take-Two family. You guys have done a great job, as always.
1: And Alea, too, from San Angelo, you can call back. Everybody can call back on Unscripted, okay? And you can revisit this topic. Please know that. Thank you again to the show team. Matt, Ace, Rich did a great job. Thank you to all the affiliates that carry Take-Two Live. You're doing such a great work for your listeners. Okay, until tomorrow, have a beautiful and blessed day.
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4: 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They always consider themselves to be the exceptions. What ends up happening, however, is that everybody is exceptional so that the rules don't apply to anybody. The result is something worse than chaos. It's a loss of all the categories of respect and justice. G.K. Chesterton says that when the exception has become the rule, that is the worst of all possible tyrannies. When the cardinal, formerly known as Ratzinger, gave his final homily before the papal conclave, he said, "We are living under the tyranny of relativism." What is relativism? It's when there are no rules, only exceptions. The man who was about to become pope was echoing Chesterton exactly.
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8: Good evening and welcome to The Journey Home. My name is Marcus Grodi, your host for the special edition of The Journey Home. We're filming episodes from Ottawa, Ontario, and it's great to invite Matt Frad here to join us on the program. We're catching him here in Canada, though he's only a recent immigrant here. Yeah. If I should call immigrant, you're That's just fine. Visiting at this point, right?
9: Yeah. Well, who knows? Hopefully for a longer period of time.
8: All right.
9: Yeah.
8: Well, Matt, welcome to
9: Thank
8: The Journey
9: you so
8: Home.
9: Much, it's good to be here.
8: It's good to meet you and experience your enthusiasm. In fact, maybe before we begin the journey, just to let them know what you do now, so they know where you're heading.
9: Okay. Well, I currently work as the recruiter for Net Ministries in Canada, and Net Ministries is the largest Catholic youth ministry in the country. We personally reach out and pray for over 25,000 young people a year, and that's really exciting. Yeah.
8: And my guess is, maybe 15 years ago, that's the last thing you ever thought you'd be doing?
9: Absolutely.
8: All right. Well, what I do in The Journey Home is I invite you to take a big step backwards and let the audience know, where'd you come from spiritually as a child?
9: Well, I had a great family, a mum and a dad that loved me, and mum was a Catholic, and my nan was a super Catholic. You know, beautiful woman.
8: And where is this at on the globe?
9: Australia. My mum took me to Mass every week while my dad stayed home. And my mum would have to drag often myself and my brother and my sister to Mass. And, it was one of those things where I loved the priests. They were terrific and the congregation were very friendly. And but I didn't get much out of it as a kid. And especially when you're like, 8 or 9 year old sleeping over at your friend's house watching the cartoons in the morning. And, your mum comes in, we're going to Mass. Terrific, So that was difficult. So,
8: especially if your neighbors aren't going anywhere, right?
9: Exactly. All my friends, this in their sleeping bags, eating Fruit Loops, and I got to go to Mass, it was terrific. I didn't get much out of it, I'll be honest. And the older I grew, the less I wanted to be there, because the more I was looking for meaning, and I wasn't finding it in the church I was at. I would look around, and I would see a lot of people that. I can't judge their hearts, but it didn't seem that they were that interested in being there. People looking at their watches, getting out early. And my own family, I had a great mum, but Jesus wasn't really spoken of outside of Mass. And so it didn't seem to be that significant except for this 1 hour on Sunday, which I was made to go to.
8: And I don't want to point a finger at your dad, but I mean, he's not really shown an example for you to follow either, right?
9: Sure, yeah. My dad was he is a great man, loves my mom a lot, but certainly wasn't going to Mass. And I suppose that was something like maybe that was unconscious. Like, well, he's not going, you're going, I don't understand. So by the grace of God, he became a Catholic in the year 2000,
8: is that
9: same
8: right?
9: year as
8: oh,
9: I. So we can talk about
8: that's
9: that.
8: That's another story. Great.
9: Yeah.
8: Great.
9: Yeah. Okay. Well, what happened from there? I suppose when I got to about 14, 15, I started to really ask those big questions. You know, like, what am I here for? What's going to make me happy? And as I said, I wasn't really finding the answers at the church that I was at. And I do consider myself a very passionate person. And so everything that I do with gusto. And so I suppose, you know, around 15 years old, I have to start asking myself the questions, does God really exist? Does prayer really have a correspondence to external reality, or is it something that just helps psychologically? You know, was Jesus just a nice story invented by parents to make their children behave? This, of course, was a very convenient philosophy because of the lifestyle I began to live, such as, you know, going to the parties and the drinking, and it was easy to explain away, I suppose.
8: Was what you were experiencing what you would say the lifestyle of all the people around you too at your age? So was the questions you were experiencing, were those the questions of the people around you, or did you look at yourself as you were raising questions that maybe your other friends weren't asking?
9: Yeah, well, I think I had the blessing of having a Catholic mother who at least had the sense to take us to church on Sunday. And she at least had the sense to tell me if I had a nightmare to pray to Our Lady, you know, pray the Hail Mary. And and I also had a very saintly grandma, you know. And so I think the struggle was perhaps a little more difficult because they did set such a good example for me.
8: Right.
9: As a teenage kid, I mean, I work with teenagers, you know, and we all desire to be shown love, to be shown respect, to love each other. And I wanted to be accepted. I wanted to be respected. I wanted to be loved. And we sort of fit into the little niche that works best, where we can have our little platform that other people can show us respect. For me, it was playing music. I got into a heavy metal band, and I was quite good at that, and good on stage, I think, at least for a little country town, you know. And that's where I was able to receive attention from, you know, and it felt good. It's good to have attention. It's good to feel like you're contributing and doing something.
8: And usually that heavy metal environment is a very Victorian environment, right?
9: Oh, yes, good joke, yeah. Not at all, yeah. Yeah, and I wouldn't say I'm opposed to heavy metal, but certainly the music I was listening to certainly did border on anti-Christian, if not completely anti-Christian, unfortunately. But the thing is, you know, as a 14, I forget exactly how old I was, but, you know, you need to find meaning somewhere. In fact, I remember I think I was 12 or 13, I was rollerblading with one of my good friends, and we came and we sat down on a curb, and she just started sharing with me that she was depressed. And what's it all about? What's it for? And I could tell where these questions were leading. You know, it was scary. And I'm a 12-year-old kid, and this is very unusual for a 12-year-old to be so depressed, you know. And she said, what's the point in living? Why should I carry on, you know? And I was sort of blown away. And what do you say without God? What do you say without Jesus Christ? I said, well, look, you know, you've got a good family. You'll go to school and you'll get a job. She's like, and then what? Well, you know, I'm sure you'll meet a guy and you'll get married and you'll have kids, and then what? You'll do what you like, I guess, and then you'll die. And just realizing that if there is no God, then all meaning is subjective. We create our own meaning. And throughout my teenage years, because I truly didn't believe that there probably wasn't a God. I think I considered myself an agnostic on a good day. It sounded more spiritual, you see. Agnostic. I was an artist as well, see, so agnostic was good. So I really was quickly running out of meaning, you know, in my life, becoming hopeless, you know, dressing all in black. Even got to a point a few times writing suicide poems, putting them on my wall, not because I really believed them, not because I ever wanted to commit suicide, but I was crying out for some kind of attention.
8: Would you say this is true? Sometimes people will express that when they're in despair, not necessarily meaning that they're going to do that, but they're throwing it out there to see, can somebody give me a good answer to this? Please.
9: Yes.
8: Is there an answer to this?
9: And do you care?
8: Yeah.
9: Does someone care?
8: There it is. There it is. Can you hear me? Are you going to say something?
9: Yep.
8: And if they don't get a good answer back, maybe they will go that direction.
9: That's right.
8: Or maybe God turns them another. How long did you stay in that?
9: I think I got a little progressively worse. I certainly, from the outside, I don't think people would have seen me as gothic or seen me as a depressed guy. I think I was always the life of the party still, yeah. And things like that. But it gradually got worse. I think it probably hit its peak when I was about 16 or 17. Going to these parties, hooking up with these girls, you know. Remember going home after a party and I've got the Discman. Remember what that is? You know, that'll make me look old. It's funny. Hey, Discman, how ancient is that? Listening to my Discman late at night, you know, and afraid of silence. That when I turn that off, what's there? What's left underneath the surface? And that was scary. And not having that contentment. When I'm at the party, I can be the big deal. I can make the jokes, but...
8: All right. So that lasted into your mid-teens. In Australia, is that when you are in high school? Is that the same period?
9: Yeah, I would have been in... This led up to about my senior year in high school.
8: Okay.
9: So in my senior year in high school, my mum comes home from church. I had stopped going whenever possible. My mum would still take me, and I'd just kind of go out the back door, and I'd head out with my friends. But whenever I could, I'd stop going to church. What's the point? And I remember this one time, my mum comes home and she says, well, there's this lady at church and she would like to know if people want to go to this thing called World Youth Day in Rome. And my ears just picked up, you know, Rome, you know, like there's a possibility of a free trip to Rome, you know. Being from Australia, like that's a 30-hour flight, including stopovers. Like that is a long flight. I'm a 17-year-old kid. No one I had ever known had been to Rome. So I was interested, you know. And... of course, it was a lot of money, but I think in some sense my parents were concerned for me and really hoped that this might help.
10: Yeah.
9: And so we raised the money and I got to go. But I still remember the day before I left, sitting in the back of a class at school saying to one of my good friends, look, I'm not going for Jesus or any of that. I'm going for the ladies and the beer. I'm just going to have a good time. It'll be great.
8: Because I imagine, I don't want to use the word the hype behind preparing for the trip, but all the discussion, everything was about Christ, was about the church, was about the Holy Father and all that. You were just letting that go over there because you had your eyes set on other things.
9: That's true, yeah. And again, I want to stress this because I imagine maybe some of your viewers have children like this or grandchildren like this, and it wasn't that I was a bad kid. It's just I wanted something exciting. I wanted an adventure. And so, you know, I was just excited to experience another country. You know, Australia's all the way down there, so you don't get to experience
8: it. So what part of the year was that? I forget. Was that after your senior year? Oh, no, I mean, was that
9: after? Oh, I beg your pardon. While I was in my senior year.
8: Okay.
9: Yeah, so I mean, taking it as a 2-week pilgrimage out of my senior year, like that's a big deal, right? Because the studies were coming up.
8: Sure.
9: But to be honest, I'd lost all interest in study as well, so it didn't bother me, and I think my parents wanted to help me out. So I remember boarding the plane in Sydney, and for the first time in my life, meeting other young Catholics my age who believed in Jesus Christ, who loved Jesus Christ, and they weren't weird. And that surprised me because I had always expected Christians my age to twitch or something and ask me if I liked the Bible. You know, I just thought that they'd be strange, but they weren't. They were very confident, they were very funny, they were very normal, you know, and that had a profound influence on me.
8: I'm trying to picture what you did in their midst because
9: they're
8: probably freely talking about Jesus. Are you just, yeah. Are you hiding it? Or are you faking it? Or what's going on when you're with them on the plane and the buses?
9: Well, that's right, because it was a long trip. I think that I was so impressed by their kindness, by their confidence and their sincerity, that I couldn't mock them. If they weren't sincere and they weren't kind, I would have mocked them. But because I could sense that in them, I was interested. And I mean, I got here 31 hours. I'm sitting next to this guy who's telling me he used to have a drug addiction. He went to church. You know, by the grace of God, he's now healed of that drug addiction. And I can't argue with this. This is his story. You know, we're not arguing facts about God. This is what he's experienced. And I could see this sincerity and this confidence in his eyes. I could see that this guy next to me, he's like 18 years old, he was living on a different plane of reality. He was living with hope. You know better than me. 1 Peter 3:15, you know.
8: Give a reason for the hope.
9: Give a reason for the hope that's in you. And he had this hope. And I'm what is that? Do you know, what's that about? So, you know, we had a lot of discussions, and I said, well, I don't really believe in God. I think it's great that you do, and I think everyone needs to believe in something, you know, the whole Hallmark thing almost, you know, whatever, you know. But I don't buy it. You know, I'm a little too intellectual for that, I think.
8: And he didn't turn to you and say, then, so what are you going to Rome for?
9: he didn't. it really was a nice way of being introduced to the faith, you know. It was an adventure, and I wasn't going for those reasons, but by the grace of God.
8: So what happened on the trip? Was that a major turning point?
9: Wow. Yeah, it was 10 years ago now, so it's crazy. I being around these young people who loved the Lord, who were saving sex for marriage, who believed the church's teachings, blew me away. And so I would ask them questions, do you really believe this? Absolutely, you don't believe this? We'd be at Mass, they'd be, you know, on their knees in, you know, in adoration of the Blessed Sacrament. Do you really believe that's Jesus Christ? Of course you don't. Well, no, but I can tell you do, you know. And seeing this joy in them, I think I began to open my heart up a bit, you know, because there's 2.5 million young people there with the Pope. James Hetfield from Metallica couldn't draw a crowd like that. I don't know a politician that could draw a crowd like that. There's got to be something to this. So I said, look, what is this? I'm around all this beautiful art, these churches, magnificent churches. Could there be some truth in this? And so I began to open my heart a little. And I think I remember saying, Lord, I don't know. I might very well be talking to myself right now, but if you exist, you need to show me. Because I want you. Of course I want you. You know, like, if there's a God and he loves me, I mean, if that's not just a nice thought, if there's truth in that, that'll change everything. And it really, really did. So I don't know if it was one exact moment, but there are certainly a few times where just being in prayer, I'd either just break down in tears at just the thought that there was this God that could possibly have mercy on me and the things that I had done. I remember probably making my first sincere and selfless prayer. We had been walking all over Rome all day. We were exhausted, and in typical World Youth Day style, we had come back to a basketball court, and we're all, you know, passed out. It's like 30-degree weather in the middle of the night on a basketball court, and not many of us were getting very good sleep, but we were exhausted. Well, there was one chap across the way, and he was coughing like a madman. So for the last 3 nights, he hadn't got any sleep. I remember laying there with my head on the hard ground. You know, I think I didn't have a pillow. I just kind of had my jumper or my sweater put there. And I remember saying, Lord, if you give him a good night's sleep, you can take my sleep away. Do you know? And a very honest and sincere prayer. And as I said it, knowing that I really hope he didn't listen because I was exhausted, you know, but afraid he would. But going, Lord, even though I'm afraid that you might hear this and you might do it, still do it. Still do it anyway. I swear to you, it was about 3 in the morning, I woke up. And I couldn't get back to sleep. And I forgot the prayer that I made. And I got up and I'm walking around. I went and had a shower. I couldn't sleep the rest of the night. And I met, his name was Matthew, who's now a priest, praise God. I met him and I said, Matt, did you have a good sleep last night? He said, the best I've had. Thanks for asking. I'm like, wow, maybe there's something to this. Yeah. So it changed my life. The Lord Jesus changed my life. As I said before, if there was a God, if he died for me, if he became incarnate in Jesus Christ to show us love, to show us what love meant, and that he saw me and all of the stuff I had done, and all of my insecurity and all of my sin, and he loved me anyway. And here's the key, and I think I've heard Scott Hahn say this, love me as I am, but too much to leave me that way. Like a good father that would not be satisfied with his son's drug addiction. You know, whatever is against his son becomes his enemy. And so the sin that I was living in was the Lord's enemy, and so he wasn't satisfied with that. He loved me as I was, but too much to leave me that way.
8: So when you came back on the plane to Australia, you were a different person?
9: Marcus, incredible. My life had changed. I don't know if you've ever met a convert and you've met them and you thought, well, yourself, and you thought, maybe you thought to yourself, boy, this guy should be locked up for 3 months because he is just, you know, like that's what, you know, the first Pope St. Peter's all about in the Gospels, isn't he? He's just putting his foot in his mouth. He's just in love with the Lord and he's saying things and retracting them. And, you know, that's how I felt. I came back and, as I said, living on another plane of reality. If there's a God and he exists and he loves me, it changes everything. And so I came back just on fire, as the expression goes, and just falling to my knees every day. I'm like, Lord, I thank you that you love me. I thank you that you died for me. And I thank you that you want a relationship with me.
8: Was your mother doing backflips when you were helping her?
9: My mother, this is hilarious. My mother, I think, was more disturbed that I had had this profound experience, that she actually began to meet with my bishop, who went with us, terrific, holy bishop, Bishop Eugene Hurley. She began to meet with him once a month because she had thought that perhaps I had been brainwashed. She wasn't sure, but there was such a dramatic change. And I know this isn't the case for everybody. I know for a lot of people it's a slow, gradual. For me, it wasn't. It really was instantaneous. And my friends were just, they could not understand it. I had one of my best friends, when I asked him several years later, I said, what was it like? He said, honestly, it was like a brother going away to war and coming back an entirely different person. I mean, Jesus was everything to me now.
8: So did you come back on fire Catholic or an on fire Christian, in a sense that you were just committed to Jesus?
9: Yeah.
8: Or had you learned to appreciate your Catholic background also?
9: I had very much learned to. In one sense, the Catholic background was all I knew.
8: Okay.
9: But when I did come back, I was on fire for the Lord, but I didn't know half the stuff the church taught. I was still saying absurd things like, well, as long as you're in love, then maybe you can have sex. But, you know, I didn't get all the teachings of the church. But I did get the Jesus thing. I knew he existed, and I knew he loved me. And I knew that if he established this church, that's the reason I want to be in it, and for no other reason. So what I actually did, but I remember saying this to my mom, I said, Mom, I'd like to go visit all the other churches. And she went, oh, well, okay. Crazy guy. So I went to the Presbyterian Church, the Lutheran Church, the AOG Church, the Seventh-day Adventist Church. Mm-hmm. I had someone convince me not to go to the Mormon Church, so that was probably a good thing. But I went all around the Anglican Church, and just because I really didn't get the differences, I think. And so I was just a little naive in my faith, like, why can't we just be unified? I mean, there's no differences. And thankfully, I had a very holy and very loving bishop that he was like my only really friend in the faith. I had no one else my young age, and he really was great. I could go and have a cup of tea with him and say, you know, Bishop, why can't we just all get together and just be one church? And he, well, Matthew, you know, he was very gentle with me and explained that, yes, it's true that while we have very profound things in agreement and we must focus on them first, you know, we also have a lot of things that we do differ on and we can't pretend they don't exist. And so gradually I began to, you know, when you love somebody, you want to know about them. And so I love this man called Jesus Christ, and I want to know, if this is the church he established, I want to know what it has to say. And so thankfully I had some holy priests and some friends.
8: What about your good old heavy metal buddies?
9: Okay, true story, Marcus. I don't make this stuff up. I would go to these same parties, right, that I would, you know, be getting drunk at one point. I went with my Bible. Gather around. Let's talk about Jesus. Honestly, that's what I did. And I think I turned a lot of people off. I'm not going to lie. But in the same way that when I fell in love with my now wife, you know, all I could think about was Cameron. Oh, she's beautiful, Mum. You'd love her, you know. And that's terrific, Matthew. Stop talking about Cameron, you know. So in one sense, it was an immature love, but in a good way. And it had to grow. But, you know, there were some people, actually, I didn't think of this when I said it, but my friend on the curb as a 12-year-old girl who was talking to me about committing suicide as a 12-year-old girl is now a fully-fledged Christian Catholic. And because when I got back, I just told everyone about Jesus. And I honestly just thought, well, all I need to do is tell them about the Lord, and they'll know. That's I thought it was that simple. I know, I thought it was a myth as well, but it turns out it's not. I thought that's all I had to say, and they'd buy it. And I remember talking to this friend. She wouldn't mind me saying her name. Her name's Carla Bellafemini, beautiful girl. I remember walking with her and saying, I just love Jesus, you know, pray, he's alive, he loves me, you know, it's beautiful. And she's like, Matthew, stop. She's like, you don't understand, there's so many people at school who just think you're a freak. They think you're a weirdo, you've got to stop talking about this. I don't really care. I don't really care, you know. And I talked to her about this. I brought her on a retreat, and the same thing happened to her as it did to me. You know, the Lord just reached into her heart, revealed himself to her, and she had a conversion to him, and now she's in full-time ministry as well.
8: You alluded to the fact that you took your Bible to the bar.
9: Well, so not you, to the bar, well, it doesn't matter, but to the outdoor parties around the bonfire.
8: Right. Okay. Yeah. So here you have this life-changing conversion to Jesus.
9: Yep.
8: On fire, save the world Jesus.
9: Yep.
8: What about your private life? What about your moral life? Had that caught up with you at that point? Was there
9: a
8: parallel?
9: Good question. You know, it hadn't caught up with it, and that was difficult. I was still struggling with different things. You know, I came from a background where I would steal stuff if I wanted it. You know, I'd go into a store and I'd steal CDs, I'd steal magazines, I got quite hooked on pornography as a 15-year-old boy. The internet came in about 16 and 17, and so I was quite hooked on that. And so now all of a sudden I'm a Christian, and apparently these things aren't acceptable anymore. And I knew that. I knew that in the depths of my heart. No one had to tell me that. But you're right, it did take a while to catch up, and so there were many times that I had to approach the sacrament of confession and just bear all. And what a beautiful thing the sacrament of confession is. Even if you just look at it psychologically, going to another person and saying, I have done wrong, and not making excuses, looking him straight in the eye and go, I've messed up. You know, I've wounded my relationship with the Lord, and I'm sorry. You know, and having him say, in the name of Christ, you know, I forgive you. Mm-hmm. And that's a healing experience.
8: Just on the, like you said, just on a psychological
9: level. That's right,
8: little
9: and
8: let alone
9: the sacramental
8: level,
9: yeah.
8: And all the graces.
9: Yes.
8: It sounds like a good place. Let's take a break there.
9: You got it.
8: And we come back in a little bit. We'll pick up on your story then.
9: Thank you.
8: All right, man.
9: Thank you.
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Mary, full of grace, the Lord is with you. Blessed are you among women, and blessed is the fruit of your womb, Jesus. Holy Mary, Mother of God, pray for us sinners, now and at the hour of our death.

0: Welcome back to The Journey Home. Our guest in this episode is Matt Frad, and we're right in the... Well, the question that I posed to you before the break was, you know, did the moral life, was it in line with your conversion of faith? And I asked that specifically because, having been a pastor for so many years myself and works with my converts, it's not uncommon at all for one to be on fire faith-wise, and yet for that to... It's got to get down into the moral life, and sometimes it takes a while for it to seep in.
1: Yeah.
0: And especially if we had a moral life that wasn't the best, often with people that don't have the best moral life, they learn how to lie. They learn how to hide that from the world.
1: Yeah.
0: Right?
1: Yeah.
0: So that even if you have a big conversion to Jesus Christ, you're still accustomed to lying about your private life.
1: Yes.
0: And so it can take a long time to dig into that. Any of that in your own life?
1: Oh, yeah, there's plenty of it. I think I talked about it a little bit with, you know, by the grace of going to confession and having that tendency to lie, to look at pornography, to objectify women, to steal. You know, that was certainly there. And at the same time, there was this great desire to live for the Lord. And I remember before I went to Rome having posters of these heavy metal bands that were very questionable, to say the least. And coming home and tearing them all down. And I remember I got a table from outside and stuffed it in there and got one of my grandma's huge paintings of the Lord, you know, and stuck that there. And 20 candles, you know, 5 liters of holy water. We're good. That's good. No, I like that. You
0: nothing
1: know, like,
0: small. Nothing small for you. It's
1: nothing small. And so I remember there'd be times I'd still be going out clubbing, right? We'd still go out and things like that, and my friends would knock on the door, and I'm like, yeah, I'm praying, you know. Coming, you know, and it was just, and it really wasn't pretentious, is that the word? Yeah. It wasn't pretentious. It really was a real change that happened to me, and I'd pull the scapula down the back so it would hang out the front. Any chance to talk about the Lord. Yeah.
0: All right. So what would you say over time? Was it learning more about the faith? Was it your discipline of prayer that enabled you by grace for that dark side of your life to catch up? Again, was it learning more? Was it prayer? Was it sometimes loving more?
1: Yeah. Well, you're right. You know, because the experience was such an emotional one, the temptation is to think, well, unless my prayer time's emotional, it's not fruitful. Mm-hmm. Unless I'm experiencing a high degree of emotions, the Lord mustn't be present. You know, even if just subconsciously, right? I think a lot of us do that. And thankfully, I did have a good couple of priests and one woman that worked at our church, and we'd have a rosary group that we'd go to every week. And I would notice by my life slipping back into disarray. So there'd be times I might experiment with some drugs, you know, after my conversion, experience with, you know, get back and get drunk, or, you know, back into impure relationships. And it was the times that I had failed to pray, you know. And it really was learning about the faith. I had some good friends. There wasn't many of them in my area because a lot of them weren't Christians, but they would give me books on what the church taught. And our Holy Father, John Paul II, some of his quotes, because he was my hero now.
0: Yeah.
1: I mean, when I was in World Youth Day, I thought, who's this old bloke and what's he going to say that's going to change my life? And he got up and I had the little transmitter on and he said, the Pope believes in Jesus Christ. And I thought, well, yeah, I thought that was the case, but it was still inspiring. And I remember him saying, it is Jesus Christ you dream of when you dream of happiness. You know, he was my hero because he really spoke to my heart, as old as he was. And so I would read about what the Pope taught, what he had said, I beg your pardon, and it really was, I think that's what solidified it. Of course, my grandma, you would seldom find her without a pair of rosary beads, you know, praying, I would take her prayer books and ask her questions about the faith, and gradually began to find friends in other parts of Australia, and so the Lord was very gentle in almost wooing me, bringing me to himself. But as I said before, when you love someone, you want to know about him or her. And so when I love the Lord, I wanted to know, if this is the church he taught, what does his church say to that? What does it say to me? And realizing that I had wouldn't have respect for myself if I became what's known as a cafeteria Catholic. And if I chose the nice bits, I chose the forgiveness and I chose the mercy and I chose the healing, but I didn't want to be wrong and I didn't want to be weak and I didn't want to be broken, you know. I had to choose those bits as well, you know. So teachings on saving that precious and beautiful gift of my sexuality for my future bride should I get married one day, you know. And there was times I didn't understand it, but I thought, well, am I going to be serious about this Or is this just a fad? Because if I'm serious, I need to do it. So very gradually, I was sharing with you that I went to Net Ministries in Canada, National Evangelization Teams.
0: So did you go to there from Australia?
1: Yeah, that's right. They have Net in Australia, but I wanted to kind of experience Canada. I was like, I'd love to travel.
0: So if we go there, had you discerned a vocation yet?
1: I wanted to be a priest straight away.
0: Coming back from Rome.
1: Yeah, because to me, that's what it meant to be holy. It's like, well, if I'm serious about Jesus, and I honestly felt like just such a close connection with the Lord that I'm like, why would I want to date someone? I feel like I'm so in love with the Lord, I wouldn't have time for them, you know. And so I thought that the priesthood meant holy, you know. And so going on to Net, where I did a lot of evangelization work, and my faith became very solid. You see, because on Net...
0: Explain to them about Net, because they've never been on Net before.
1: National Evangelization Teams. It's been in Canada now for 15 years, reaches out, as I said, 25,000 young people a year. It's incredible ministry. Very Catholic, very solid. And one thing they drill into you on Net is the importance of a personal prayer life. That if you are not taking at least 30 minutes a day of personal prayer, what are you doing? You know, it's his time, not your time. He deserves it, you know. And so I began to do that. You know, we would pray as a team. I remember times we'd be driving in the van across Canada and I'd look around and like seven of us are reading Scott Hahn, you know. I'm like, this is awesome. It was like the peer pressure was to be a saint, you know. And so my faith, I think what Net did, what the Lord did through Net, I should say, was solidify that faith that I was all on board. Whether the feelings were there, whether they weren't, I was sold out now for the Lord.
0: A part of Net, I think, I've not been on Net, but good friends with many who've been in Net, is sharing your witness, right?
1: That's right. Bettina.
0: So all of a sudden, there you were crossing Canada sharing your witness.
1: And that's what I love. Net really teaches you. You've got like a 3-minute testimony. They help you to give it in a way that's going to help young people. And I was excited about that because I think I was 19, maybe 20, I think 19, when I did Net. And I'm traveling across the country. In the span of 2 years, I think it was over 10,000 teenagers I would have spoken to and met personally, you know. And so getting to share, well, I was right there, so I could fit right into those crowds, you know, of those boys that were like in the, you know, the bit gothic or in the metal shirts and the long hair, and I could fit right in with them because I could talk about the kind of music, and I played guitar, I could show them some stuff and impress them a little bit and show them that maybe I had something worth saying, you know, and so I loved it because I think I felt like I could relate to where they were at, you know, like I was just there 2 years
0: ago.
1: Was
0: there a sense in which you felt that what you had been through was a little bit of how God was preparing you to be able to witness later?
1: Certainly. Yeah, I think it was his permissive will that allowed me to fall into these things, but by the grace of God using all things, you know, for his good, it really was a blessing, I think, to many people, I hope.
0: I mean, yeah. Certainly your choice to do those things, but like
1: that's
0: you said,
1: right.
0: God's
1: it
0: permissive
1: certainly
0: will.
1: Was, but permissive in the sense that while he did not will for me to fall into sin, he allowed it and brought goodness out of it.
0: So you come out of Net. Did you head back to Australia from there?
1: Yes, I went back to Brisbane.
0: To be a priest? What was your discernment after Net?
1: Well, here's the thing. I'll be honest, the reason I wanted to be a priest, and this certainly isn't the case with everyone, I'm not saying that, but for me, I was very much afraid of being a bad father. I'd be a lousy father if I tried, and I wouldn't be a very good husband, and I don't think a... I'm not even sure if I could make much money. I wouldn't be a very good provider. So priesthood looks very good. So that must be it, do you know? And so I was sincere in one sense, but on the other sense, I think I was running away. Yeah. And I've met people who the opposite is true. They know the Lord's calling them to the priesthood, and they keep dating around, and eventually they say yes to the Lord. But for me, it was the other way. Yeah. On my time on Net, when we went to Ireland to do ministry, I met a beautiful girl, now my wife, named Cameron Mader. And we developed a terrific friendship. She was one of my best friends, you know. And I would share with her my desires for the priesthood and things like that. And over time, just realizing the Lord's doing something in this relationship, you know. And so in the same way that if I was asleep at night and I heard a noise outside, I'd be obliged to get up and see what it was. In the same way, I felt the Lord's doing something. I need to check this out. I can't just bury my head under the covers. And so in spite of my fear, I did. And we began to court, and I was terrified. I was very scared, you know. But I really sensed that this was the will of God, and having all the approval of my family and my good friends, and they know what's good for you, you know. They're objective, and they're like, she's a good woman. You don't want to let her get by. And so we got, I moved from Australia.
0: As long as you have good friends, then they'll give you good
1: advice. That's
0: correct. I mean,
1: yeah, that's true. So I moved from Australia in December in 2005, Proposed in January 2006 and got married in August. No mucking around.
0: In Ireland?
1: In Houston. Can you imagine? August wedding in Houston. Very hot, but terrific.
0: So she had been there from Texas. She's from Texas?
1: Originally from Massachusetts, but had been living in Texas.
0: Okay.
1: Yeah.
0: All right. Just to make sure, so a good Catholic family, her and
1: yeah, I think her family raised her Catholic. She's got a terrific family. Most of them, except for her father, have now converted to the Baptist faith. So Cameron and myself, who are now full-time, you know, Catholic Christian missionaries, it's a little different, I think, but they respect what we're doing, yeah.
0: All right. Your mother, it sounded like she was a bit scared by your enthusiasm after you came back from Rome. How's she taken to your net work?
1: Oh, she loves it. I think it took time at first. She, as you say, she was a little nervous about the enthusiasm, but she saw the fruit. She saw the fruit of it. And so she couldn't deny that. She couldn't deny that. There was a real joy that didn't seem to waver. It was pretty consistent. And so whatever was going to bring her son joy was a good thing. Yeah.
0: When you work in a ministry, any kind of a ministry, whether it's to older folk like me or to teenagers or married couples, you get to know your audience.
1: Yeah.
0: And then the way the gospel is communicated to the audience depends on how you understand their needs, right?
1: Yes.
0: You're dealing with teens, not particularly the easiest group to work with in the world.
1: Not always, no.
0: And you've had experience in Australia and Ireland, and now here you're in Canada, right? How do you look at the state of youth today? What are the needs? What's going on with youth? I think it was different than when I was a youth minister 30 years ago. So what's going on today?
1: Well, I certainly wouldn't pretend to be an expert, but from what I've seen, certainly one of the things we have to battle against is this, and I think we all know it, is this almost e-slavery, this slavery to the iPod, this slavery to the internet, to the blog, to Facebook, to all these things that are surely good things, but they almost consume our life. Mm. I mean, so often how many of us have seen a group of teenagers walking down the street and they're all plugged into their iPods, none of them are communicating. Mm. Or they're a little younger and they're on their little, you know, their game things and it's electronic and none of them are talking to each other.
0: Yeah.
1: But I think the one thing that, of course, doesn't change is this desire for God, that we were created for Him, that we weren't created for anything less. And so I think for me what always works is you need to tap into that desire. What are you looking for? You know, the first thing that Jesus said in the Gospel of John, what are you searching for? You know, being able to say that to them, what are you longing for? Ask those, because those questions don't go away. You might bury them with the noise and with the drink and with the parties, you know. Don't talk to me, you know, those questions that come up, we try and suppress them, but they don't go away. And so I think the two main things that are that convert young people is sincerity and sanctity. If you're not sincere, then I don't want anything to do with you. I mean, the reason I loved these heavy metal bands is, say what you want about them, but they're sincere in what they believe. Whether what they believe is wrong, they're sincere about it and they live for it.
0: And they live for it.
1: Whereas the Christians, well, they're sincere about living for Jesus one day a week, at least the ones I had known.
0: Yeah.
1: Do you see?
0: Yeah.
1: So that sincerity has to be there. You don't need to be, I don't need to pretend I'm like a young person and try and talk like them. And no, I just need to be sincere in the way I love them and the way I care for them. But I also, sanctity is necessary. They need to see in me a real love and a real hunger for Jesus Christ.
0: When you're working with these young people, especially let's look at young people that may have been like you.
1: Yep.
0: Because NET goes to parishes.
1: It has traveling teams that travel all across the country, but it also has teams that are stationed in parishes, yes.
0: Okay, but I mean, when you travel, you're going and speaking in a parish.
1: Mainly somewhere. In schools.
0: In schools,
1: yeah.
0: Okay, that's right.
1: Schools,
0: that's right.
1: Okay. Which can be a mixed bag.
0: Sure.
1: Yeah, sure.
0: What about the youth today in their acceptance of their Catholic backgrounds? Are you seeing an openness to that, or is there a particular pressure away from that in your experience?
1: It seems to me that we've come to the fork in the road that we need to take a stand. Mm. So we're either with Him or we're not. Mm. Because maybe 20 years ago, it was easy to kind of have your foot in both, whatever, ships or something. But now it's not. I mean, we've come to a point where we need to make a decision. You know, there's so many moral issues that divide the culture of life and the culture of death that you can't be both. You have to make a decision. So I think by the grace of God, Christians have to stand up now and know why they believe what they believe and not be afraid to proclaim it. So I'm seeing a great, I don't know, great rejuvenance, a great energy in young Catholics, because you know, a lot of them have been so disappointed by what the culture has had to offer. All that it's promised has let them down, has let me down. And we want more. We hunger for more. Our hearts were created for love, infinite love for God, and nothing else is going to satisfy.
0: In what way do you see pornography, for example, as one of the main tools that the devil uses today to pull not just teens and men? Because I do remember when I was a young boy, I mean, it was up there in a brown cover in the drugstore way up on top.
1: Yeah.
0: So that was it.
1: Yeah.
0: That was the only place that a young person could get connected with pornography.
1: Yeah.
0: Today, it's
1: everywhere.
0: Everywhere.
1: Yeah. And it's very difficult. I mean, for me, I came across pornography as an 8-year-old. This is before the internet. The internet came in, I became immediately hooked. I've done a lot of work, you know, my wife and I, reaching out to men and women who struggle with pornography. Because I have to say, in my area of work, the men and women who struggle with pornography don't want to. They know there's something shameful about it, do you know? They know that this isn't the kind of man they want to be. And that was my case. When I was growing up as a teenager, I'd go to a strip club where I'd, you know, get a porno or whatever. I always knew that this wasn't the father I wanted to be. Maybe it's okay for now. Well, maybe. But I don't want to be that kind of man as a father. And right. I think we all know that we don't want our children to stumble into this. We don't want them to be looked upon at this, like this. And so it's certainly a lot harder, but this Holy Spirit can do anything. You know, the grace of God is more powerful than the devil. And so in my own life, I've experienced freedom from that addiction, you know, by the grace of God, by the power of the rosary, through being very honest with my wife about the times that I'm tempted even, saying, darling, would you ask me over the next few days if I've been faithful to you? Because I don't want to be this kind of man. I don't want to be this kind of father. You know, I want to love you. And what I'm seeing in the hearts of men is that same integrity. What we want is we want this pure manhood.
0: There's that, because it's a spiritual battle.
1: Absolutely.
0: Whether it's that addiction or to other areas, to drink, to drugs, to other issues. You know, you can give in the evening.
1: Yes.
0: And wake up and feel really lousy.
1: Yeah.
0: And commit yourself that you won't do
1: yes.
0: this again.
1: Yes.
0: And then night comes along. Mm. And there's the voice, and then that can be an ongoing train.
1: Yeah.
0: Day after day after day.
1: Oh, right? I could say so much to that. You're spot on by saying this is a spiritual battle. I mean, if you don't believe me, read Ephesians 6, you know, 1 Peter 5:8. Why do we assume that it's just the saints that experience temptation? I was reading the story of Padre Pio. Apparently the devil appeared to Padre Pio as a naked woman, you know, dancing, and we go, well, of course it was the devil. And we read St. Benedict, who was tempted to go back from Mount Subiaco to go find the woman in the red dress, and, well, of course it was the devil. We look at our lives and we think, well, I'm nobody, the devil wouldn't be interested in me, and you're right, it's a spiritual battle we've got to take seriously. And so I don't believe in all the work that I've done with men. I'm not going to tell the Holy Spirit what he can't do, but I don't really see a lot of instantaneous cures. The wounds didn't come overnight, and they don't usually leave overnight. And what it takes is not necessarily a perfect resolve in an instant, but a permanent resolve. So it's not about, I will never do this again. It's, today I'm going to be faithful to my wife, to my future wife. Today I'm going to remain faithful. And when you fall, trusting in the great mercy of God, right, who came for the sick, and approaching the sacrament of confession and not getting tired of that. You know this, Marcus, the mercy of God is limitless.
0: He's not going to want to hear this again.
1: Oh, my gosh,
0: right? I mean, you know,
1: yes.
0: The priest is not going to want to hear this again.
1: You're right. And in truth, what happens is we grow tired of our ugliness. And his mercy doesn't grow tired. As St. John Vianney says, I mean, he is more willing to deliver you from this sin than a mother, you know, her child from a burning building.
0: Yeah.
1: And so it was just this, I have to humble myself. And find accountability, and gradually, and by the grace of God.
0: Teresa Avila, in her description of the seven castles, talks about in the first stages, you're really cleaning up the outside.
1: That's right.
0: And after the first stages, you can look pretty good to the world. Now, if what you're cleaning up happens to be a sin that you had become accustomed to covering up anyway, in other words, lying your life so you have, let's say you're really into alcohol, but you got to live on your job, so you got to be able to put up a front to hide your life.
1: Yep.
0: So you have a conversion, and you're on fire for Jesus, and you clean up the outside of your life, but you become so accustomed to lying anyway that could be the hardest thing to weed out of your life in time.
1: Yes.
0: That's the inner battle that Teresa and John of the Cross say is the most difficult to eradicate.
1: Yeah.
0: Does that click with your own journey?
1: Absolutely it does. Yeah, I mean, I see virtues and vices like muscles. You know, what are you exercising? And if you're going to exercise a vice for 17 years of your life, it's going to be strong. And it's a gradual process. So I think what we need is the gift of integrity, don't we? So it's like the kind of man I want to be seen as. Well, that's the man I want to be. Mm-hmm. And it's only the grace of God that can give us that kind of desire, or else it's just about kind of showing off.
0: Tell the kids out there, the teenagers, why the church calls us to fast. I mean, why?
1: Good question.
0: What's the purpose of fasting?
1: Yeah, well, let me tell you, if you're praying without fasting, you're boxing with one glove tied behind your back. I mean, especially with sins of weakness, such as pornography. I think we'd all agree that the vice that perhaps leads to sin is this lack of self-mastery. Well, how do we conquer that? It's through choosing to deny ourselves good things. Because here's the thing, this is what I'll do, Marcus. Okay, telling everyone who's listening, right? What I'll do is I'll give up little things throughout the day. That second cup of coffee, I'll say no to it. Salt on my fries, no. But here's the thing, if I cannot say no to that salt, if I cannot say no to that second cup of coffee, tell me how I'm going to say no to that temptation late at night. I won't be able to. So we train ourselves. We deny ourselves these very good things. Of course they're good, but for the love of something else. Yeah.
0: Yeah, I mean, that really is one of the greatest gifts of our faith is the fasting. But Jesus told us that, remember?
1: Yep.
0: Prayer, almsgiving, and fasting.
1: Yeah.
0: So fasting is a really important part of that. What about
1: Absolutely.
0: When you talk to the young people, what do you tell them about the absolute centrality of prayer in their life and how that helps them battle these kind of issues?
1: It's central. It's absolutely essential. I mean, a life without prayer is like a car without fuel. It doesn't matter how impressive it looks. It's not going to go anywhere. What are you going to use a Ferrari for if there's no fuel in it? Just a very elaborate dog kennel. That's what it is. It's terrific. No, you're going to need the prayer. It's the grace of God because you and I aren't strong enough. John 15:5, our Lord says, without me you can do nothing. But the truth is, in Philippians 4:13, we read that with him we can do all things. And so if we want to be with him, we're going to need that grace flowing. And the way it starts to flowing, as you know, is through the prayer, through the sacraments. It's necessary.
0: What about that third virtue of almsgiving? How do you tell the kids that, no, that is an essential part of life too?
1: Yeah.
0: Talk about their importance to give.
1: Yeah, and I think you know, because you have young kids, they want to give their life. They want to give themselves to something great, to a great adventure, to a cause, to something we long to give of ourselves. And what we need is heroic witnesses who do that. And as you say, the thing with almsgiving is life isn't about you. Sorry. And that's tough. Like, it's not about you, it's about someone else. So it's

0: And I think about that gift for young people when they're caught in some of these sins.
1: Yeah.
0: That part of that is just really a turning on into themselves,
1: yeah.
0: You know, closing themselves in, whereas the value of going and giving of themselves to other people
1: mm-hmm.
0: is a means for that grace of God to flow through them
1: yeah.
0: and help direct them away from that.
1: And the point of our life, too. I mean, you and I were created by love, to love, and for love. We have love as our origin, our vocation, and as our destiny. And if we don't understand love, life simply does not make sense. It's senseless. And now look around. How many people are living senseless existences that just don't seem to make sense?
0: I don't know if your wife ever heard you say that before, but you said on this television program that you really thought you'd be a lousy husband and a lousy
1: father. I really
0: father.
1: Did, yeah.
0: What has changed?
1: You know, I think I'm quite a good husband, to be honest. Thank you, Jesus. I think, as I say, it was the fear that was leading me away from that commitment, because I genuinely thought I'd be terrible at it. And by his grace, I'm gradually learning that these lies, Revelation 12:10, Satan is talked about as the accuser of our brethren. And so these lies I have believed, that you're stupid, you're no good, you know, you'll be a lousy father, all that stuff, by the grace of God, being able to stand in that and say, no, like, you know, by the grace of God, I can do all things through him who strengthens me. Watching those lies just obliterate and going, actually, I'm quite a good dad. You know, I do stuff up from time to time. I do have to go to confession from time to time, of course. But with the Lord, I can do all things.
0: And I wasn't asking that question for you to have to defend yourself.
1: Oh, I know.
0: The world. But the point is that your attitude towards whether you would give that gift of yourself has changed.
1: Yeah.
0: You're giving yourself as a gift to a woman.
1: Oh, yeah.
0: As a husband, a gift to your children. Do you have children yet? I don't know.
1: Two children.
0: So
1: Liam and Avila. Beautiful
0: kids.
1: Sweet.
0: But, you know, that's a gift of grace.
1: Yeah.
0: Thinking also about the journey you've gone through, I'm thinking that one of the ways that grace changed you is to appreciate humility
1: yeah.
0: and the importance of humility.
1: Yeah.
0: Again, how have you discovered that? Because you were a rocker that loved to be up in front. It was all about you, and you're going to be there. And at some point in time, that had to be set off the throne.
1: You're right. And one thing I've come to discover through prayer is that my pride is often fear masquerading as strength.
0: Mm-hmm.
1: That really what I'm afraid of is that I'm nothing. That if you scratch the surface beneath my little one-liners and my quips and my jokes and my fashion and whatever, my accent, that really there's nothing there. And because of that fear, well, I need to puff myself up. I need to be important. But by the grace of God, realizing if he loves me, that's enough. I am his. That's who I am. And if I can rest in that, I no longer need to puff myself up.
0: What should parents do if they have young people the way you were?
1: Well, I'll tell them what they already know I'm going to tell them, and that's to pray and to love them. I had a grandma that prayed, I know she prayed the rosary every day for us, and that witness alone was powerful, but she loved me. My grandma, my sweet little year-old grandma, when I'd come around with my black, you know, heavy metal t-shirts on and dyed my hair purple one day, got the earring, you know, she loved me, you know. She didn't judge me, she just loved me. And I think that's the key. We need to pray and we need to love and we need to be patient, and sometimes very patient.
0: What about a young person watching and says, I wish I felt it closer to Jesus.
1: Mm.
0: What do I do? I've done it, I've gone to Mass, I've said the beads, I've done this and that, but I still feel so far away. What do I do?
1: That's difficult, and that's something I think we all experience. You're right, even if we have an emotional conversion to the Lord, there's times that we just go through utter dryness. Go, Lord, are you even there? Sincerity comes back to sincerity. I mean, look at David, read the Psalms, see how honest that boy was, you know, like, Lord, you know, like, smash my enemies, you know, exalt me. I think we need to speak to the Lord from our heart so often, and we need both. We need the structured prayers that will guide us and will not lead us to error, but we also need to speak from our heart. And to be very honest, say, Lord, I feel like I'm very angry with you now. You know, if I haven't experienced this relationship with you, where are you? Do you care? What do you think about me? And if we're experiencing these fears, go, Lord, I'm afraid of this. I'm terrified. What do you think? Are you there? Are you listening? And to be very honest with the Lord. But we've got to give him time. See, because the Lord isn't like a vending machine where we put a dollar in, press the Coke button, and okay, good. And sometimes we treat him like that. Well, we've said the prayer, and where is it? It's not there. He mustn't exist. Sorry, it's a relationship. It's not a technique. And just with any relationship, I mean, if I was to ignore and neglect my wife for a few months out of my own choice, and then I come back and talk to her, well, I need to restore that relationship. So that faithfulness, choosing to be faithful even when our prayer is dry and when we don't sense the Lord's love, trusting that He loves us, that He's bent over us with such

0: gentleness, that he looks upon us as the apple of his eye, that his wounds are the gates to heaven, that he loves us. Where is it? You tell me, because I'm not as good a scripture as you must be. Is it 1 Timothy 2:4? Wants all men to be saved. Well, if you're part of the human race, young person listening to me right now, guess what? He wants you, and he loves you.
1: Yeah. I didn't tell you I might ask you to do this, but I know with your work of NET, you're working an awful lot with young Catholic teenagers that need to come all the way home.
0: Yeah.
1: Or families that are often discouraged because their young people are not in the church anymore. I'm going to ask you to take a time now and say a prayer for those on the journey, for the families with their kids that are gone, for kids that are struggling. Could you do that right now?
0: Absolutely. In the name of the Father, the Son, the Holy Spirit. Amen.
1: Amen.
0: Lord Jesus, I thank you that you love us. Lord God, I thank you that you sent your Son to be one like us. He died for us, that he's opened heaven under our feet, that his heart is haunted by the desire to save men at all costs, that he loves us as we are and too much to leave us that way. Father, you can do all things, Lord. You are almighty, all-powerful, and all-loving. And Lord, I just want to give you the parents who are watching this show, whose children have drifted from you, that you would give them the grace and strength to love them and to pray for them, to give them that gift of patience. That you would give those watching this who might think that I'm crazy, that might think that this experience isn't possible, Lord, that you would reveal yourself to them in a way that they would understand, because if they see your face, they would not be able to help but love you. We thank you, Lord God, that you're faithful and that you answer all of our prayers for conversion. O blood and water which gushed forth from the heart of Jesus as a font of mercy for us, we trust in you. Amen.
1: Amen. In the name of the Father, Son, and Holy Spirit. St. Monica,
0: yes,
1: pray for us.
0: St. Monica, pray for us.
1: I mean,
0: amen.
1: There's the patron saint that we know is the one that prayed for her son for so long, which I always like that image also, because we never know what our God might be calling our children to be someday. Mm-hmm. Monica had no idea.
0: I'm excited for my kids. I don't know what the Lord's got in store.
1: Well, you've got a long witness to show them, you and your wife, you know, and what it means to follow the Lord and to hear a calling. So, Matt, thank you so much,
0: Marcus, for having me.
1: Oh, thank you for your witness. And I'm sure people, if they can contact EWTN and want to find out more what you're doing, or NET, right?
0: Yeah, NET, and also the website ministry I've started, thepawneffect.com.
1: Okay. All right.
0: They can learn more about how to break free of that from there.
1: All right, man.
0: Thanks so much.
1: Thank you for joining us on this episode of The Journey Home. I hope his witness was encouragement to you. God bless you.
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0: you the love, the compassion of Jesus.
1: The most glorious work of all, to praise God in His kingdom.
0: Moved by the Spirit.
1: Anyone who lives in love lives in God. And God lives in him.
0: What a wonderful thing is our church. This whole network is built on trust.
1: The essence of evangelization is to tell everybody Jesus loves you.
0: We're all called to be great saints. Don't miss the opportunity.
1: Well, good evening. We just have a wonderful, wonderful group of family here tonight, and that's always exciting for me because, you know, when you talk to a camera, you just don't know who's on the other side. And the nice thing about these groups is that I know who's on the other side. See, so it's a wonderful experience for me, and I hope it is for all of you. You know, there's one thing that man lives by, at least much of the time, tries to explain, writes poetry about, books, articles, and that's love. But I'm wondering if we really know what it is. To love some is a feeling. You know, you go, woo. Well, then it's gone, you see. That doesn't last long. And some, their eyes get all glassy, and you say, whoa, you know. And some feel that it's a feeling, and it is. But I wondered, for a few days anyway, what does the scripture say love is? And why is it today that we talk a lot about it, but there's tremendous amount of divorces in the world today? And so you got to ask yourself, I think we all do, what is love? Is it only a feeling? Well, you know, some days you feel good, some days you feel rotten. Sometimes you wake up feeling rotten. And so that can't be love because it keeps coming and going. It's like a yo-yo. It's up and it's down. And now the new commandment says that I should love you like God loves me. Oh, wow. I don't know how I can do that, you see. But it's a commandment. It means we have to try to love like God loves me. So I would like to take the 13th chapter of Corinthians and see what the scripture says love is. You know, we used to have the Portiuncula indulgence here in the beginning when we're here now. Let's see, how many years is it? 37 years. We're considered Southerners now after 37 years. I haven't got the accent yet, but I have to work on it. So this indulgence, people came in as many times as they wanted and said, six Our Fathers, Hail Marys, and Glorious. We had hundreds of people here. And we were out at the time, and my ears start hurting from smiling so much all day. I smiled at everybody. I shook hands with everybody. They went in and out, and I went too. And by nighttime, my ears were hurting. And they were hurting because if I smile, my ears go backwards. And everybody looks at me like I'm kind of freak, you see, because they say, how you do that? And I said, I don't try, it just happens. And they try to make their ears go back and nothing happens. And The kids, you know, they get so frustrated. They'll look at me and say, do that again. And so my glasses go back and everything. So what kind of ears I got, I don't know. But my ears hurt. And here I was smiling all day. See, we can't even smile all day with some kind of pain. And that's the way our lives is. You see, our life is filled with that, and we don't know. That's why we cannot depend on feelings to love. And so I got this idea this morning when we have lesson for the sisters of trying to find out, well, what is love anyway? So I'm going to go over this, and I hope we all enjoy it. Now, St. Paul says something very beautiful here. He tells us what wonderful things we may have or possess, but if we don't have love, it's a nothing. But that's hard to understand. He said, if I had the eloquence of men or angels, and angels, but speak without love, I'm a cymbal crashing. Now just think what he's saying. I'd love to have the tongue of angels. Wow. I'd run around scaring people half to death. So they'd stop acting so stupid, you know, and going around committing one sin after another and don't seem to have any sense. But see, that would not be with love. And I don't know what angels look like. I got a pretty good idea, but there's not these little lovey-dovey New Age stuff. Yeah, the angels you see today are kind of wishy-washy, you know. They're little cherubs and... They look silly, you know. They don't even look good. They're just kind of... Well, you just wonder, you know, what the idea... In that new church we're building... We got angels that are angels, see? And they look like angels. They're not these little things you see. And they're always together, half naked, or pretty well naked. Always looking at each other like this, you know. But that's not an angel. I don't know what it is, but it's not an angel. But if I had the power of Bishop Sheen, for example, and the mind of Thomas Aquinas, wow, huh? Wouldn't we do something? But he says here that if I had that without love, it wouldn't be a thing. Isn't that surprising? Wouldn't be a thing. And then he says, if I had the gift of prophecy, a lot of that going around today. Somebody called me up today and said, on the Feast of the Ascension, now, I heard that some big comet's coming, and I said, oh, for goodness sakes, who told you that? But here it is. Now, if I had the gift of prophecy and I could tell you everything is going to happen in the next 3 years, well, that'd be kind of nice, maybe. And I have understood all the mysteries they are. For example, if I could understand the mystery of the Trinity, how God is eternal, there was never a moment he was not. If I could explain to you how the world was created, okay, and the first day, well, that would be awesome. Awesome. I'd love that. But if I had it without love, see, it wouldn't mean a thing. Not a thing. Well, it says here, if I knew everything. Now, some people think they know everything. That means they don't know anything. But if I knew everything there was to know. For example, I have to go through this book page by page by page by page. And then I retain some I forget. An angel could go like this, boom, he's got the whole thing. And that make you feel dumb. But see, if I could do that, but I didn't have any love, it wouldn't mean a thing. If I had the faith in all its fullness, it could move a mountain. But without love, I'm nothing. Reminds me of that old lady who lived at the bottom of a mountain in the valley, and she didn't like the mountain. She couldn't see the sunrise. By the time she ran up the mountain, it was already risen. And so she always got mad every morning. So she's reading the scriptures, and she read this passage, and she thought, I can move it. If I had faith, the Lord said I'd move this mountain. And I don't have to worry about running up and trying to catch the sun every morning. And so she did. She prayed and prayed and went to bed in peace. And she got up early in the morning, there was the mountain. She looked out the window and she said, that's what I thought. She didn't have any faith, you see. But if I had the faith that I could say to this little daddy mountain right behind us here, I'd say, move. Phew. Would scare you to death, wouldn't it? Scare me to death, too. I'd be the first one running. But you see, if I did that, though, without love, it wouldn't mean a thing. Not a thing. In fact, St. Paul says here, it would be nothing. Now, if I gave away all I possess piece by piece, that's a lot. But I didn't do it for love. It's nothing. And this is one of the things that it got me. It said, if I let them take my body to burn it. You know, there's nothing worse than a burn. You burn yourself in an oven with a match or whatever. And it's so painful. Like these little paper, you know, you lick an envelope. You shouldn't lick it anyway, but we do. And you cut your tongue on paper. Paper cuts are so painful, little things like that. But, see, if I did that without love, it's nothing. So you got to ask yourself, okay, now that I had all these things and I didn't love, well, what is love? Well, let me read what St. Paul says here. He said, love is always patient and kind. And I'm 70. It'll be 76 in April. I've told you, but I'm going to tell you again. It's April 20th, in case you want to send me a card or something. But if on that day I did not love, see, I wasn't grateful, and I didn't love from my heart, it being 76 is absolutely nothing. Nothing. You could say, well, you got a lot of experience. Yeah, a little bit. You know, yeah. But see, none of that would mean anything either. Love makes the difference because it is willing to sacrifice. That's why there's so many divorces today. There's no spirit of sacrifice and love for better or worse. And here's what love is. Love is never jealous. Never. You know what jealousy is? Jealousy, I think, was the first sin. Everybody thinks Satan was proud. No, I think he was jealous, and then he was proud. That's my opinion. You're not going to find it in the scriptures anywhere. But I think because he was jealous of God's position. He was jealous of the eternal word becoming man. He was jealous of the fact he would have to worship his mother. And he said, I shall ascend to the throne of the Most High God. Whoa, hey, wait a minute. It wasn't, I don't think it was pride yet. It was jealousy. He was jealous of God's position. Forgetting he's a creature. Today, a lot of people forget they're creatures of God. They're not God. You see these ads in these crazy magazines. I don't know if you get crazy magazines. I get them by the dozen every day. It's one magazine. It's Feel Like God and Be God. I looked at it. I said, she had to weigh, this goddess, whatever she was, at least 500 pounds. I never did see the chair she was sitting on. And I thought, she's a goddess? I must take two people to get her off that chair. She couldn't possibly be off of it on her own. Couldn't. See, it's so stupid. But that's jealousy. We don't want to think that we're dependent upon God. We want to be. No, you're not God. You're a creature. You're gone back to the earth from which you came. One day God will raise you up. You're going to be very beautiful or exceptionally ugly. But we are not like, it's never jealous. It is never boastful or conceited. Conceited people are funny, don't you think? They look funny. Like, ooh. There's nobody like me. Oh, yes, there is. And they're better than you. But see, we are so, by nature almost, we're jealous. We think that the house you just bought, you shouldn't have. It really should be mine. That's jealousy. I envy then what God gives to others. You hear something, oh, I wish I were beautiful. Hey, you're not. Okay? You can be holy though. That's a rare form of beauty, holiness. See, we have to understand that it doesn't matter how you look. Doesn't matter. It matters where your heart is. And do you accept the will of God? Now, he goes on and he says, it does not take offense. It is never rude or selfish. Oh, the kids today are rude. When I was in Europe and had these, what do you call these things you go through and they go around? Well, these kids would not let me in. I mean, at the time I had my crutches and braces and I was afraid to go in because I almost got in and they start going faster. That's rude. That's rudeness of the worst kind. And you see that today. A woman goes in a bus, all the men are sitting, she's standing. Well, of course, if she wants to act like a man, then she should stand. If you want to be an electrician and climb a pole, fine, then stand. You look like a man, then stand like one. You see, you make yourself into what you don't want to be. And so they're rude. And love is never selfish. Yeah, there's a lot of that, huh? Somebody offers you a piece of pie, and you take the biggest piece. They're looking around. It's the biggest piece. It's almost a quarter of the pie. So you haven't thought of anybody else. Okay? Your mother passes meat at table, you take two-thirds of it. That's selfish. You don't care about anybody else. See? Selfishness is not loving. You see why? Because if you love, you think of others first, and then you take what's left. We don't think of those things. We don't have basic values or basic virtues. And St. Paul says none of that is love. He says it takes no pleasure in other people's sins. Oh, wow. Do you do that? You don't like somebody and you hear they broke a leg. Good for them. They deserve it. Oh, wow. I told you about the woman whose husband was terrible. He stepped out on her. He went all the, I mean, he did everything a man could do. He's in the hospital a couple of weeks. The priest comes, hears his confession, baptizes him. He was never baptized. He gets the last sacraments. He's confirmed, and he dies. What was she mad? She was furious. So I said to her, she came and told me all these good things that happened to her husband. I said, well, isn't that wonderful? She said, no. She said, you realize, she's looking at me, she said, you realize you could have gone straight to heaven? I said, yeah. The rat. I said, wait a minute now. And she was angry. She said, I just want him to go to purgatory. To the end of time, he ought to be there. What happens? He gets all the sacraments and goes straight to heaven. I said, well, maybe he didn't go straight to heaven. I hope not. Well, you see, there's something wrong with that kind of love, don't you think? I mean, it's selfish, it's rude. It takes offense. Because God was so good and converted him and gave him all the sacraments and baptized him. See, that's not love. You see that? It's not love at all. Well, now it is always ready to excuse. Oh, we don't do that, do we? Mm-mm. We rash judge instead. We don't excuse anybody. We don't say, well, you know, he's that kind of grouchy today. Maybe he didn't sleep last night. Or maybe he's got a headache. We don't excuse people. We just rub it in a little bit. And see, that's not loving. St. Paul says here that love trusts, hopes, and endures whatever comes. Oh, no, we don't love, do we? We don't always endure whatever comes. We don't endure. We don't mind a little cross now and then. But we get tired of them. Don't we get tired of them, huh? What makes you disheartened so much? Just because a doctor comes along and says, well, we just can't seem to do anything for that back of yours. And you say, well, you mean I'm going to have this pain a long time? And so I'm afraid so. And what do we do then? The love endures and says, well, Lord, give me strength. Give me energy. Give me love. Okay? Now, he says, love does not come to an end. Now, that's a good examination of conscience for Lent. How many people have you loved? How many friends have you loved? And you don't love them anymore. Now, if I have to love like God loves, and that's the new commandment, I got to love you always. Never stopping. No matter what you do. And that's what St. Paul says here. If there are gifts of prophecy, the time will come and they're going to fail. If you have the gift of languages, it won't continue forever. The time will come when all must fail. I've said this 100 times, that you buy a car, you drive it home, drive it back, you lost $1,000. Can you beat that? If you brought it back, you would have lost $1,000. It's nothing. You know what I like to see? It's a real meditation for me. You see these big flatbed trucks down the highway, and they're piled with car after car. All the cars are about this big. They've all been... Now, can you imagine those in a nice window, sharp, shiny, and you paid $50,000 for it, or $20,000? Now look at it. Rusted, squashed, gonna be melted over for somebody else to pay $20,000, $30,000 for. Where is it now? You know, some of you kids put your heart in that little car or big car. And that's good. It's a convenience. You can drive around, go where you want to go. But the heart cannot be there. Because I guarantee it's going to be on that flatbed truck about 10 years from now. You put your heart in. Some of you have sold your soul for a car. And it's going to go. It's not going to last. Now, our knowledge is imperfect, our prophecy is imperfect, and it's all going to disappear. You say, Dad, this is a gross program. But you see, my friends, we have to understand that, otherwise we get attached. We get attached to things that are going to pass. We have to use things. But we cannot be attached to things. That's where love comes in. The wrong kind of love. I cannot be attached to a car. We bought a car one time and the seatbelt didn't work. Now you can't drive without a seatbelt. So they find you, they're going to give you a ticket or something. Well, you look at the policeman, you say, my seat belt is stuck. He said, well, get it fixed. Here's your ticket. Thanks a lot. You go to the man there, and he has to take part of the car apart to get his seat belt. So you wait 3 days, and then here comes the car, and there's the seat belt, all nice, shiny, and fixed. A little wrinkle here and there, but it's fixed. 3 days later, you can't get it up again. Can you imagine getting frustrated over a seatbelt that refuses to move? So what do? You just sit in the back. They make any sense? So why get attached to a car? They won't even let you have a seatbelt. And we do things like that. We get attached to Hondas and these motorcycles, that bicycles and scooters and roller skates and cigarettes. Oh boy, they're expensive, huh? Now you're dumber for buying them because you're spending all that money. Not only does it fill your lungs with all kind of black stuff we call tar, but now you got to pay more to get lung cancer. Now, is that love? No, it's not love. It's love for cigarettes, but that's kind of dumb. Imagine paying to get lung cancer. Now, that doesn't make any sense to me. But you'll do it. Why? Because you love smoking. I saw somebody at a restaurant the other day, and they were smoking with the left hand, eating with the right hand, and reading with their eyes on a book. Well, I just had to watch, because I couldn't figure out which hand was going up first. Well, it was the cigarette, the food. I never saw the smoke come out. Isn't it supposed to? Huh? It's supposed to come out? I never saw it come out because she stuffed food in her mouth, made it come out of her nose. I don't know, but I never saw the smoke come out. I thought, now that's what you call getting all your worth out of a cigarette. Because I never saw the smoke come out. It must have been building up inside here somewhere. Or the food just went, down went the smoke. I was fascinated, absolutely fascinated of how, I expected it to come out of her ears at any moment. But I thought to myself, it has to go somewhere. It has to come out somehow. But I watched her almost the entire meal, hardly ate myself. She got up, paid her check. I never saw the smoke. Why don't you try it? I mean, you get your money's worth. Now he says, when I was a child, I used to talk like a child. Some of us still do. I thought like a child, but don't we? If we do that, I think we're talking and acting like a child. Argue like a child. Oh, boy. But now he says, I'm a man, I put away these childish things. And so let's ask ourselves today, this evening, tomorrow, do I really love? Do I love those who hate me? Do I love those who speak ill of me? The gospel these days has been to forgive seven times a day. Oh, we forget that. I have to forgive you 70 times 7 times a day. 24 hours. I think it's nice with daylight time, you got an extra hour to figure out who you can forgive. That's love. If you refuse to forgive, you don't love. That's pretty obvious. See? Love is to be kind, to be thoughtful, to be unselfish, to think of your neighbor first and then yourself, not to be rude. I had a man tell me the other day, Mother, this man was talking to me and he said to me, wow. I said, wow, what? He said, you should hear that man when you're not around. I said, really? What's he do? He says, he swears like a pirate. I said, he's never sworn in front of me. That's what's so wonderful, he said. Well, I appreciate the compliment. But why should you swear at all? That's not to love. If you take the Lord's name in vain, that's not to love him. You never take someone you love's name in vain. You would never swear by your mother or swear by your husband or swear by your children. You wouldn't do that. See, it's so bad that we don't know how to love. None of that is loving. So why don't you tonight or tomorrow over the weekend look at the 13th chapter, 1 Corinthians. And go slow at it. And ask yourself the awesome question, do I really know how to love? Do you talk nasty to your wife or your children? That's not love. Are you forever upset about something? That's not love. Do you swear, take the Lord's name in vain? That's not love. I think some of you men think it's manly to swear. I think it shows your vocabulary is very poor. You don't know what else to say. But you swear. How can you take God's name in vain and then say, I love him? That doesn't work. How can you abuse your wife or your children and then say, I love you? That doesn't work. See, now you can be very bright and you can be very smart and you can be a genius and you can have a high IQ. You can prophesy and have them all come out right. You can have the faith that moves mountains, but if you don't love your neighbor, it's a big, fat zilcho. That's how God looks at it. So I think it would be nice for Lent. Examine your conscience. Do you really love your wife? Do you really love your husband? Or do you wish every morning they'd break a leg? You don't love that, see? You don't love. So, we have some calls. Hello?
2: Hi, Mother.
1: Hi,
2: actually,
1: where are you from?
2: I'm your first caller. Actually, I won $100 at bingo, and I'm donating $10 to your network.
1: Wonderful.
2: So I wanted to tell you that. My question is, if you're making a decision in your life and you want God to help you, how do you know that the decision you made is the one that God wanted you to do? And if something goes wrong where it's not all right, does that mean that you didn't do the right decision that God wanted you to do? Thank you, and God bless.
1: Well, that's a $65 question, isn't it? Well, let me say this. When we pray, we first have to ask our dear Lord that we know his will. You see? Before God's will is done, we should know what it is, and he will let us know. And we can tell if what I'm going to do or the decision I'm going to make, is it for the honor and glory of God? Is for the good of my family? Is it for my good? If we can say yes to all those, and I feel comfortable with it, then I can do whatever it is I think I should be doing. And if you say, well, it doesn't go well, you know, I don't think every time we pray we should expect everything to go well. I think sometimes it has to go sour. I never learned anything in success. I'm happy about it. I want to be successful for the good of the Lord's kingdom and the church and the people. But I never learn anything when I'm successful. I learn something when I fail. One time I went to a meeting of Catholic communicators. This is like years and years and years ago. And I was asked to give a talk on how we started and all. And somebody said to me, Mother, what happens if you fail? I said, I don't. I'm not afraid to fail. Because I've always learned something when I failed. I said, I'll tell you what I'm afraid of. I'm afraid of success, though I need to succeed. Because many people change when they're successful. You all know people that change. They get snooty and they get smart aleck and they get proud and arrogant. And you got to be strong to be successful and keep your hand on the plow. And I said to them, I'll tell you what I'm afraid of. I'm afraid of dying. And had the Father look at me and say, Angelica, all these you might have saved had you trusted more. I'm afraid of that. I take all kind of risks. We take risks nobody would even think of. If we find that, we find and feel that this is God's will for us. Got to know that first. And after that, you go and you do what you feel is God's will for you. And if you succeed, wonderful. And you fail, praise God. And you'll learn when you fail. I always learn. I learn what not to do. You're humbled when you fail. It's not bad to fail. So what? Try again. So I would not look at God and his, our prayer and our petitions as something that has to go and has to be right and has to be successful. You know, the greatest days of my life is when I had braces and crutches. I don't have them now, thank God. It's been a year. Our Lady healed me. But I felt then I was a real witness. And now I feel I'm still a witness. Because people come up to me, are you still walking? I said, I think so. I got ordinary shoes on. See, the only thing in our life is, am I loving the Lord? And am I getting holy? That's the only thing important. See, if we're sick or healthy or wealthy or poor, none of that is important. The thing is, am I growing holy every day? That's all important. So don't be afraid. I got to be a success. So who said that? Who said? Maybe a failure is the best thing ever happened to you. How many of you who fail or got slapped in bed in a hospital didn't get closer to God? And you've been goofing off all your life. All of a sudden, you're in a horizontal position. Boy, you're thinking straight. You call that a failure? I call it a great success. So don't be afraid to pray and get a no. Maybe the best thing. Some of you women, have you ever seen now the man you almost married? Huh? Yeah? Uh-huh. Aren't you glad? You didn't? Now, at the time you thought, oh, woe is me. He married somebody else. Now you're so happy about it. See? Now, what you called a failure 10 years ago was really a blessing. Right? Well, so you pray with total confidence and trust in God. Be at peace. We have another call. Hello?
3: Hi, Mother.
1: Hi, where are you from?
3: This is John Rivera from Omaha. Good evening. We love you very much. And
1: thank you.
3: I cannot believe I'm talking to a very famous person. Mother, this is my question. We say that God is love.
1: Right.
3: And why is God say that I am a jealous God in the Old Testament?
1: Okay,
3: another thing, Mother, is that do you have already a lot of sisters, and can you put another branch there in South America or another Bible Belt place?
1: Well, we have a network all over South America. But let me explain the jealous God. God is not jealous of us like we're jealous of each other. Because when we're jealous, we feel we lack something that somebody else possesses. God lacks nothing. God is not jealous for his sake, but for our sake. He knows what we miss when we love creatures or things or ourselves more than him. It's a compassion that God has for us. And God loves me with an infinite love, and he knows what I'm going to miss if I turn against him. And he feels very bad about that. That's the kind of jealousy God possesses. Our jealousy is mean, judgmental, angry, and covetous. Oh, that's a big difference. God cannot be any of those things. God is love. And he knows what we're going to suffer if we don't love him with our whole heart, mind, soul, and strength. And the scripture says, I am a jealous God. Well, it's not the kind we have. The kind we have is sinful. And God is holy and pure and totally without sin. He cannot sin. Because the Holy One. So you have to understand that our dear Lord is grieved when we turn against him. Because he knows how much we will suffer. And his love for us is so great, even if we don't love him, his love for us is so great that he feels so bad. He feels so compassionate for our stupidities. See? And so we need

Holy Week graces. They're there for me to be kind when I'm not kind anymore, to be more patient with my neighbor, to be more loving, to love my enemy, to forgive when it's hard to forgive, to trust in the Lord. Those are the things that Lent should give us, and that's true love. I love you. Bye now.

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3: I'm Father Edward Kraus of the Society of Catholic Social Scientists and the Fellowship of Catholic Scholars, and this is Faith Matters. The wisdom and correctness of the Church's position on artificial contraception, condoms, chemical contraceptives, IUDs, and pills, as opposed to self-control, self-restraint, self-respect, and respect for the underlying moral order, is revealed in many ways. It has become increasingly apparent over the last 25 years that the misuse of such devices, along with abortion, is a major factor in fostering our rampant promiscuity and sexual permissiveness, with the result an AIDS epidemic, skyrocketing STD rates, our broken homes, child abuse, crime rates, and a host of other interrelated ills, all of which the Holy Father Paul VI predicted 25 years ago, in his encyclical letter, Humanae Vitae. IUDs were initially touted as the safest, most effective of birth control devices, and 2 decades later, the manufacturers of IUDs, A.H. Robbins, C.D. Searle Company, have been sued so often they're bankrupt. Use of the pill has dropped by nearly a half in the last 2 decades because of the health complications and medical side effects. It has been associated with huge increases in infertility, ectopic pregnancy, breast and cervical cancer, endometrial atrophy, pelvic inflammatory disease, and other serious conditions. Dr. Janice Raymond characterized the new abortion pill RU486 as just the latest of a whole series of reckless chemical assaults on human life and the health of women. She refers to DES, clarithromide, fluoridamide, spermicides, and other chemicals. The failure rates of pills remain 10 to 15% in 1 year's use, but chances of failure increase proportionately according to the number of years pills are relied upon. There's roughly a 40 to 50% chance of failure over a period of 5 years, and an 80 to 90% chance of failure over a 10-year period. It's not our place or within our competence to remake marriage in a pattern other than what God intended. The basic moral principle is that any interventions of intelligence or technology must respect, reverence, refine, or perfect the creator or created order as given by God, and not destroy, deny, undermine, or corrupt it, or directly contradict it. By God's design, the unitive and procreative meanings of the sexual act are so profoundly interdependent and intertwined that any attempt of ours to definitively separate or pull them apart

0: risks destruction of the very goods we hold dear, namely the pleasures of sexual union, the bonding, commitment, and faithful unity of the couple, the sacred task of transmitting life to the child, and more than that, our insertion into the utterly divine mystery of God's own inner life and love. Some of the good news is that current methods of natural means to responsible parenthood are every bit as effective as any pills or chemicals you might use, 98% method effective and 94% user effective. They have no medical risks or side effects. They cost nothing. They do not require regular medical checkups. They are clearly not abortifacient. And couples who use them, the natural means to responsible parenthood, refer frequently to the distinctive psychological, moral benefits that accompany their use. All of this is reflected, I think, in the exceptionally high rate of marital success among NFP users, 94 to 97% success rates in their marriages is over against the 50% failure rate in the common culture. The church, like Jesus, is utterly compassionate for us when we fail or fall short of keeping the moral law. But again, like Jesus, she teaches the basic but sometimes difficult truth with clarity, with authority, with firmness, not like the scribes and Pharisees. And this not to condemn, but so that you and I might have life and have it in the fullest possible measure. She, like our Lord, expects to be ridiculed and persecuted for not following the ways of the world. And the promised rewards are considerable, that Jesus promised 100-fold already in this life, eternal life in the next. Becoming a Catholic, a good Catholic, a better Catholic, a saint, is a lifelong task and struggle for all of us. It begins with baptism and ends in eternity. But we have much to go back to. We have much to be proud of as we put on our wedding garments, as we get ready for that feast in the heavens Jesus so clearly promised, and to which we are all invited. May God bless you and your efforts to be faithful to the Lord and your children and grandchildren. In the name of the Father, and of the Son, and of the Holy Spirit.
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1: Have you ever noticed how some people defend certain immoral behavior? They try to blame their actions on something other than their own free will. In fact, they try to blame it on nature. It's just natural. But G.K. Chesterton says they don't really care about nature. They simply want to do whatever they want to do. There's a theological term for doing whatever you want to do, even if you know it's wrong. It's called sin. But the modern world does not want to talk about sin, because it does not want to talk about repentance. Chesterton says we've lost the whole idea of repentance, especially in public things.
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3: Well, good morning, everyone, and welcome to Women of Grace Live. I am Johnette Williams. I am so delighted to be with you today. I certainly am. It is the day the Lord has made. We are doing what? We're rejoicing and being glad in it. What a wonderful opportunity it is to use the airwaves for our Lord Jesus Christ. But, you know, I got to tell you what. One of the things I really like about the airwaves is it brings us together every Monday, Tuesday, Wednesday, Thursday, Friday at this same time on this same station, discussing issues of importance to our lives, issues important to our faith, issues that are important to the way in which we interact with each other. And we always look forward to hearing from you here. Today is Wednesday. It's Wacky Wednesday. Sue Brinkman is waiting in the wings, and she's going to be with us in just a moment or two, eager to take your calls and your questions about the weird and the wacky that you see going on out there. This is what we do on Wacky Wednesday, so we invite you to give us a call. Here's a toll-free number for you right here in North America. It's 833-288-EWTN. That's 833-288-3986. Yep, that's the number to use. You can also use that same number to text us. So text your questions to us at 833-288-EWTN. Matthew Gubinsky answering the phones today. Pedro Quiles out there in social media land. We're available for you as well out there at EWTN Radio's YouTube channel. We invite you to check us out. We just love the opportunity to be with you any which way that we possibly can. Looking forward to this weekend. I am off to Palm Beach Gardens, Florida, heading out today. I certainly am. It's going to be just a wonderful time with all of these beautiful women that are going to join us at the Cathedral of St. Ignatius Loyola there in Palm Beach Gardens. You can still register. It is not too late to register, so get out there to our website, womenofgrace.com. Listen, I know you're sitting on the fence. I know that there are some of you, and I'll bet you this is you. Oh, I'd really like to go. I really want to go. I don't know if I can go. Should I go? All of these kinds of delay tactics that the evil one throws up at us to keep us away from receiving the blessings that God wants us to know. And it's going to be a beautiful day. I can guarantee that. I'm going to give you four talks all on healing the wounds of the heart, journey to joy. We're going to end up the day being joyful in the Lord. And I just know it's going to be quite lovely. The ladies have been working really, really hard on it. I can attest to that. They have been just very busy preparing for your coming. Do come. Do join us there. Get out to our website, womenofgrace.com. You can register there. So I'm leaving today. Heading off to Davie and going to spend some time with my grands, and then we're going to just make our way up that East Coast to Palm Beach Gardens and be very, very attentive to traffic on 95. I got to tell you this, that road frightens me. That freeway absolutely frightens me. I've driven it a couple of times, and every time I drive it, I am a nervous wreck. One time, I was driving along, and the next thing I know, between me and the lane next to me, between the car that is next to me going and me that is going, comes this motorcycle zooming right up between us. I'm telling you, I was horrified, I was frightened. It was like, oh my goodness, what if I would have lost control of my car? What if I would have just veered, you know, all of the woulda, shoulda, couldas and all of the what ifs, you know where that comes from. But the fact of the matter is, we're going to be taking that road. So wing a little prayer my way. I guess you get used to driving, you know, on those kinds of roads. 75, however, on the other coast of Florida is a lovely road. It's an easy, breezy road. I drive that. I don't have any problems with that, but I don't know what it is about 95. I don't know. I just think that maybe it's just I don't really know. I think maybe it's the northeast that dipped into the southeast. I don't know. Anyway, we want to talk with you today. 833-288-EWTN. That's 833-288-3986. Do want to see you there at Cathedral of St. Ignatius Loyola in Palm Beach Gardens this weekend for this beautiful day. Beautiful day that the Lord has made for us. We're going to walk into the day that He's made. I love that. He's already got it planned out. You know, in His omniscient gaze, He has seen this day from all eternity. He knows precisely what's going to unfold, and it is going to be replete with His blessings. Because He meets us at every turn. Certainly do. ask for your prayers that it is a wonderful weekend that I believe the Lord has planned for us. Anyway, oh my goodness sakes, inviting you also to check out some of the other upcoming events. We're going to be at Malvern Retreat House in July. We're going to be at the last weekend of July, beginning on July 23rd for the Benedicta Enrichment Seminar. Dr. Robert Enright is going to be leading that. It's going to be just an exploration of a very serious, important topic that sometimes just even hearing the word sets us on edge. And the topic is forgiveness. Yeah. We're going to be getting very deeply into that topic, what it is, why it's important, how we affect it, what we do when we don't want to forgive, how it is that we overcome some of the obstacles that hold us back from entering into the grace that God wants us to know by way of it. We're going to be talking about how this works within communities, how it works within, structures and institutions. Yeah. So it's going to be just a marvelous exploration of a very important topic that applies to every one of us. Maybe there's somebody right now that you really need to forgive and you just don't want to, and you get all tied up in knots even thinking about it, and you just want to dig your heels into your sense of self justification because of what's happened to you by way of them, and the only person that gets hurt in that is you. So why do we do that? And how do we get out of our own way, right? How can we release ourselves from the prison we've put ourselves into, the prison of an unforgiving heart? We're going to find out about that. The retreat begins on the 24th. So the Benedicta runs from the 23rd, which is a Thursday, in the morning at 9 a.m., ending up about 7-ish in the evening. You will eat in between. And then on Friday, we get started again in the morning, and we run until about 2 in the afternoon. And then we get ready for the retreat that begins that evening. The retreat is this: emotional balance in an upside-down world. Emotional balance in an upside-down world. Dr. Enright will again be one of the presenters for that. I'm going to be presenting. Gary Zimak is with us, and Vivian Akel is going to be with us. Father Hans is coming. I can't wait. It's just going to be a really beautiful way of finding how it is that through grace and the life of Jesus Christ, we can find emotional balance in this upside-down world that we live in as a culture, but also the upside-down world that we sometimes live in within our own homes, or the upside-down world that we live in within our own minds, within our own psyche. Imagine such a thing, right? So I think it's going to be quite an interesting exploration. All of the details available for you at our website, womenofgrace.com. So I invite you to get on out there and take a look at all that. And join us for one of these events. I'll tell you what, we have been going to Malvern since 2000. I think it might have been, I can't remember if it was 2005 or 2006, but we've been going there for a long, long time. And every year that we go, we are just absolutely amazed at the graces that we receive. First of all, the grounds are holy grounds. So, you're starting off with a great environment. But in addition to that, the Holy Spirit just comes and He does amazing things. He does absolutely amazing things. And maybe you're listening today and you've never been to a retreat. You've never been to an event like this. You've never been to a weekend where you just dedicated to really digging deeply into God's love for you. Well, I want to tell you what. If you haven't, this is the first one you ought to go to. This should be the one that sends you off, because it'll set you up really well. So we invite you to check it all out at our website, womenofgrace.com. 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That's 833-288-3986. 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I'm Johnette Williams. Sue Brinkman waiting. We're going to be right back.
0: Become formed in the heart of our mother with the Moments with Mary study series available through Women of Grace. 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
7: 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We're speaking with the one and only Dr. Ray Guarendi about his book, Being a Grandparent, Just Like Being a Parent, Only Different. And of course it's going to be different. You wrote it. So let's talk about the overview. How is it similar and how is it different?
8: It is similar in the sense that we don't have the responsibility of parents, so we have more opportunities to enjoy. It's different in that there has been a pretty strong shift away from parenting styles. 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Well, because of the culture, because of the onslaught of the experts, there's some pretty radical differences, not only in parenting style, but in religion across generations.
7: Okay, really good. Dr. Ray Guarendi, Being a Grandparent, Just Like Being a Parent, Only Different, published by EWTN and available through our EWTN Religious Catalog. Of course, check it out. Well, I'm Doug Keck. This has been a Bookmark Brief. Thanks for stopping by. We'll see you next time.
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3: Oh my goodness sakes, everybody. There you go. You hear that weird and wacky music. I'm telling you why. It's because today is Wacky Wednesday and we take your questions about the weird and wacky things that you see going on in your world. Sue Brinkman is with us. She answers the questions. I chime in every once in a while and put my two cents in there too. So we're looking forward to hearing from you today. 833-288-EWTN. That's 833-288-3986. Good morning to you, Sue.
9: Good morning. How are you today?
3: I am doing very, very well. As you could hear at the beginning of the program there, I'm very excited about this weekend. So looking forward to it and so eager for it to come.
9: Oh, and we all need healing so badly. I just think it's wonderful. And I think the retreat coming up in July is going to be just fabulous. If anybody out there who has never been to one of these, you need to come to this. We have the most marvelous time. It is so spiritually healing and uplifting, but then we have fun.
3: Yes,
9: because
3: we're
9: all together with a bunch of women and we get silly. We have a wonderful time. It's just a great time to be with the Lord. You're going to spend plenty of time with him, plenty of time for prayer and that sort of thing. But all of the different presentations that we're going to have this year, just so vital for the times that we're living in right now, because it is hard to keep your balance. It really is hard. There's stuff going on every day. And you're just, I feel like sometimes I'm reeling from one thing to the next. What am I trying to absorb here, you know? And I just think that the Lord has the answer to all those things, and we're going to discover them. We're going to discover them at that retreat in Malvern, and I think it's wonderful.
3: Yeah, I'm very excited about it. And I just really know that the speakers that are coming for the retreat are going to be fantastic. And I know Dr. Robert Enright, I've interviewed him several times, and what he is going to be sharing is so profound. As a matter of fact, the last time I had him on Women of Grace television program, which, by the way, friends, airs Monday through Friday at 1 p.m. Eastern Time on EWTN television, and that was probably just a couple of months ago, you know, when we did five shows together, and when we ended those five shows, a lot of our crew, and let me tell you, our crew is young, they're young adults, a lot of our crew just peppered him with questions afterwards. You know, they were just so interested in the topic and really wanting to know how it is that they could, you know, find the way through some of the situations and circumstances that have troubled them in their young lives. And, you know, I always kind of look and see how is the young crew responding to what's being said. It's kind of like a little weather vane for me, you know, to know if that topic is going to catch out there. But he did a great job. And as I say, I know he's going to be just tremendous as he joins us for this event. So anyway, you've got a lot going on, too. We've got calls coming in already, 833-288-EWTN. That's 833-288-3986 is the way that you can join us. We're inviting you to do that. We certainly are. And I also would like to just say, Sue, that, you know, the beautiful, beautiful work that you do at Women of Grace is really amazing. So I want you all to get out there to our website, womenofgrace.com, and check out our New Age blog. 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We've got about 2,000 questions and answers up there on a variety of topics, most typically more than one article on a given topic, so you can do a deep dive into a particular area that you want more information about. It's all free of charge. There's nothing else like it on the internet that we're aware of, and we've scoured it. We can't find anything anywhere that is, you know, comes up to the stature of what this offering is. And we know that lots of the exorcists actually consult the website because the research is so good. And who is the researcher? Our own Sue Brinkman, whom you have an opportunity to talk with every Wednesday right here on Wacky Wednesday. So what are you working on right now, Sue?
9: Well, we've got so many good questions lately that about stuff that we haven't really covered before. And one of them is about the various versions of the St. Michael prayer. And the person who wrote said there's a lot of confusion about the various St. Michael prayers and which ones lay people can use.
3: Uh-huh.
9: Can you clarify this for us? That's a very important question. Because, yeah, there is a lot of confusion about it. And if you are not within the authority of the church, you got to be very, very careful what kind of imprecatory prayer you use. and this is one of those examples. First, we have the short version of the St. Michael prayer.
3: Yes.
9: And we all know that. That was said, you know, customarily, at least here in the Archdiocese of Philadelphia, at the end of every Mass, it said. And that was introduced by Pope Leo XIII in 1886 after his famous version of where Satan was attacking the church. Then there is the long version of the St. Michael prayer. That's entitled Exorcism Against Satan and the Apostate Angels. That's its official name. And that is the exclusive formula for bishops and priests who are authorized to perform exorcisms.
3: Mm-hmm.
9: Now, on the internet, there are these widely circulating claims that these restrictions on the long version were lifted. And that is not true. They were never lifted. They still remain in effect. As I think the last last version of the letter stating about these restrictions was in 1985, but you are not permitted to use that that form of exorcism. You are not permitted to use the long version of it. And as the International Association of Exorcists wrote in a 2020 note, they say that we point out on the basis of common exorcistic experience that the illegitimate and improper use by priests and lay faithful of every exorcist formula reserved for the liturgical sphere, including the exorcism of Leo XIII, can have more or less serious spiritual consequences, including occasionally becoming the cause of extraordinary diabolical disturbances.
3: Huh.
9: So they are warning you, do not use that prayer. Now, the third version, there is a redacted version of that long St. Michael prayer. And such is the one that's included in the book Deliverance Prayers for the Laity by the exorcist Father Chad Ripperger. But that version of the prayer does not contain the formulas that are reserved for priests and exorcists. So you can use that one licitly without any worry of retaliation. But You should only use versions redacted by competent authorities such as him, not the stuff you find on the internet. Okay? Don't go by that. Stay away from that prayer. Now, the fourth version is known as the minor exorcism. And that includes formal exorcism formulas such as I exorcise you, or, you know, be uprooted and driven from the church of God. Because that specifically includes direct commands to demons. It becomes an official act of church's authority, and therefore you can only use it if you're a priest or a bishop. So Father Ripperger addresses this in an interview that he did, and he said, you know, he knows a lot of ladies said, oh yeah, we say that long version of St. Michael prayer, we not have any problems. And he says, you know, oh really, how's your family doing? And you find out that they have all kinds of problems in their family life. People fighting, things breaking, losing, loss of income, da da da da. And he says, you know what, there's a lot of collateral damage going on around these person's life. He says, so that's one of the signs that they're biting off more than they can chew. So stick to the short version. Monsignor Rossetti, he was an exorcist, and he published a blog that from a demoniac named David. That's all we know him as David. And he described what he heard within himself from the demons when that short prayer, St. Michael was said. And he said that I can hear, when they say the St. Michael prayer, I can hear the demons screaming. Wow. It's so horrible and frightening and painful. And that's the short version you say at the end of every Mass. You don't need the long version. You don't need to worry about that. You just need that St. Michael, the Archangel, defend us in battle. That is plenty strong to get rid of a demon. So you can definitely use that. It's just be very careful about it. And I'm just so grateful for that question because it's a very good one. It's a very good one.
3: It is a good question. And I know that longer form of prayer, you can see that it is basically taking authority where we as laity do not have authority. And that's what gets us into the trouble with the evil one, because the evil one, as you've so often pointed out, is so legalistic. And he knows if we don't have the authority, or whether if we have the authority or we don't have the authority, he knows that. So if we're stepping out of line with that, he just jumps right in there and plays unholy havoc, I should say, right? With us. So we do want to stay away from that, and that's excellent advice. We've got Aaron on the phone here, and I want to get to Aaron. He's in Hastings, Michigan, listening to us via YouTube. Good morning to you, Aaron. How are you?
10: I'm doing good.
3: Good.
10: Yeah, I've been having a heck of a time trying to leave the Protestant church, and I have no idea why. But I was also talking to a Catholic friend of mine yesterday that I was working with.
3: Yes.
10: And she actually mentioned that the Novus Ordo is pro-life. How accurate is that?
3: Well, you know, I'm a little confused by your question. Novus Ordo means new order, and I assume when we say Novus Ordo, Sue, the only thing that really comes into my mind is the Mass. And yeah, so, you know, the Catholic Church is pro-life. You know, we take a pro-life stand. We believe in the dignity and value of every human person from conception to natural death. And so we as a church do not, sanction abortion for any reason. We do not sanction euthanasia for any reason. And we have a very strict view when it comes to the fact that created in the image and likeness of God, in the way in which he created us, is the way that we should be conducting our lives, and that we should uphold the sanctity of life. So I'm not really sure, Aaron, if I'm answering your question. What do you understand Novus Ordo to be?
10: I've also been going to the pre-Vatican Mass still, and I'm trying to get out of that as well. So, because they are very... It's hard to explain, but they are very extremely against the new Mass, the new order of the Mass, which I don't get. But yeah, that you did answer my question, though.
3: Okay, good. Well, let me just say this. You know, what you're talking about here is the extraordinary form, the traditional Mass. And the traditional Mass is the way that the Holy Sacrifice of the Mass was celebrated up until 1962 when it was revised. And so the revised Mass is known as the Novus Ordo Mass. There are sects, S-E-C-T-S, who have actually, they're schismatics, they've broken away from the church because of the stance that they've taken. But within the context of the Catholic Church, at this point in time, there is permission in numbers of dioceses to offer the traditional form of the Mass, the extraordinary form it's called now. I think that you're going to get a broad cross-section of individuals who like that Mass and prefer that Mass that would never say that there's anything the matter with the Novus Ordo, but it's just the way in which they prefer to attend Mass. It's that form that they like the best. So, I'm sorry that you've had that experience, but I am glad that you are open to the teachings of the Church and have a desire to make this Church your own. So I'm happy for your call today, Erin. Sue, do you want to add anything?
9: Oh, I just say ditto to everything that you've just said, and I hope that you do, Erin, join our church and Novus Ordo Mass and the traditional Latin Mass are just wonderful sacramental experiences for you. The Lord is present in the bread and the wine. It becomes the body and the blood of our Lord Jesus Christ, and that's what matters about that Mass. That's exactly what matters about it, and I think that I'm happy you asked that question, and absolutely we're pro-life. Because Catholics are pro-life. We believe in the sanctity of human life from birth to natural death, from conception, I should say, to natural death. So that's always going to be the same, no matter what version of the Mass we're talking about here. So, but thanks for asking that question and you know, showing that you really are looking to discover where you want to go, what kind of care for your soul you would like to find. And I just think it's beautiful that you're asking these questions. Thank you, Erin, for that.
3: Yeah, we agree with that. I just want to say one other thing here. You know, with regard to the extraordinary form of the Mass, the problem has to do with certain attitudes and dispositions of heart that individuals have. It's not the liturgy itself. Even with those groups that have broken away from the church, the problem is not the Mass. The problem has to do with other stances that they take with regard to the church. So I just want to go on the record saying that form of the Mass is a legitimate form of the Mass. Many dioceses offer it, and that's where things stand with it right now. But thanks, Erin. It was great talking with you today, and we really do appreciate it. 833-288-EWTN, that's 833-288-3986 is the way that you can join us today. We are eager to hear from you. We also are eager to receive calls that you leave for us on our listener comment line. I want to give you that number. We're not able to take those live, but we do answer them occasionally within the course of a program, and some days we dedicate the whole program to taking those questions that have been left for us. That number is country code 1-205-795-5773. That's country code 1-205-795-5773. We invite you to use that. And as a matter of fact, we've got a call right there on our listener comment line that I think we'll take right now, Vanessa.
11: Hi, this is Anne from Canton, Ohio. I'm listening to Women of Grace on YouTube right now. I just have a question about vision boards and like dream catchers, stuff like that. I just was wondering if that is considered like the occultish items as, I'm getting closer in my Catholic faith. So I was just wondering if these items, like I have a dream catcher in my room. Should I take this dream catcher down? I already took my vision board down because that was mentioned as like manifestation, and also unknowingly doing these things. Should I go to confession and repent? I mean, I've already asked God for his forgiveness, but is this something that I should take to confession? Thank you.
3: Well, thank you for your question. And Sue, what about dream catchers and vision boards?
9: Yeah, so dream catcher, that's part of the shamanistic beliefs of Native Americans. So it is shamanistic. It was originated in the Chippewa tribe, although other tribes such as the Lakota also lay claim to this object. But, okay, we'll get back to it after the break.
3: Okay, so hold there. Hold there. More to come on the other side of the break. Again, we welcome your calls, 833-288-EWTN. That's 833-288-3986 is the way that you can join us live here today. 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We'll take your text question. Eager for that one, too. All of that and more coming on the other side of the break. So we're inviting you to stay with us. And don't forget, get out there to Women of Grace and check out our website, womenofgrace.com. We're going to be right back. Stay tuned.

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4: Jesus came to reveal to us the face of God and the name of God, who is the Father, the Son, and the Holy Spirit, the Blessed Trinity, one in essence and three in persons. St. John Paul II used to say that God in his deepest mystery is a family, because in the Trinity there is the Father and the Son, and they are bound together, as all families are, by the bond of love. And that bond is the Holy Spirit, three divine persons in a beautiful communion of love. From the beginning, love has been reason for everything that God does in creation. The love of the Father, the Son, and the Holy Spirit give life to the whole universe and to each one of us.
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9: Well, welcome back, everybody. You are listening to Women of Grace Live. I'm Johnette Williams. So very happy to be with you today. We're taking your questions today on the Weird and the Wacky. It's Wednesday. Sue Brinkman is with us, and we never run out of questions, and we never run out of things to say. So we're looking forward to having your call. 833-288-EWTN. That's 833-288-3986. I also want to let you know that you can use that very same number to text your message to us. Prior to going to the break there, we had a caller that left a message for us on our listener comment line. And this caller was asking about dream catchers and was asking about vision boards, saying that she, not knowing that there was a problem with them, had both of them in her home. She's gotten rid of both of them. She's also wanting to know if she should go to confession. But I wanted you, Sue, to talk with us a little bit more about dream catchers, and that's what you were getting into when it was time for us to go to the break. So pick up with that.
10: Right, right. The dream catcher, that came from a Lakota legend. One of the legends about it says that the dream catcher was given in a vision to a spiritual leader by a spirit named Iktomi, who was a searcher of wisdom, and he appeared in the form of a spider. And using the leader's willow hoop, which he had decorated with feathers and beads, Iktomi began to weave a web. And that web represented good and bad forces of life. And when he was finished, he created this web in the shape of a perfect circle with a hole in the middle, which is exactly what dream catchers look like. And he gave it to the leader, and he said to the leader, allow the people to use the web to achieve their dreams. And if they believe in the Great Spirit, the web will filter their good ideas and trap the bad ones. So that's what this item is made for. Native Americans believe that the night air is filled with dreams, both good and bad dreams. And that so they would hang this dream catcher over or near their bed at night in order to filter their dreams. So that's what the dream catcher is all about. Now, if you have a dream catcher in your room for any kind of superstitious reason, that you think it can ward off evil, or you think it can do this or the other thing, then you're having a problem with that. If you just like the look of a dream catcher, that's a whole different thing. But just so you know what the background is of that, what the dream catcher means to Native Americans, is something that you need to know before you decide whether or not you want to decorate your house with dream catchers. That's what I would have to say about that one. As far as vision boards, again, a vision board is kind of a little like that. A vision board is a board where you put together a collage of images, you know, text, texts and quotes and stuff representing your goals and desires. And you're supposed to put it like in a very visual place so that it will remind you of your intentions and keep you focused and that sort of thing. So if you have a vision board for that purpose, there's nothing wrong with that. But when you start to get new agey about it and you start to get into the manifesting, which the caller did mention there, that's where you're thinking that you're having this vision board, you're focusing on it subconsciously, you're contacting the vibrations in the universe, and you're going to start to bring about the things that are on your vision board just through your thoughts. Now you've crossed the line. Now you're not just trying to motivate yourself or keep yourself focused on your goals. Now you're trying to achieve your goals with this object. And using your mind to focus on the object. So that's where you can see how subtle these things are, Jeanette. They're very subtle. It's very easy to cross that line. Now, if the caller is just feeling unsettled by the fact that she had a dream catcher and she had a vision board, you can always go to confession. Just go to confession, and that way you have peace of soul. You want to maintain your peace of soul at all costs. All the spiritual masters tell us that. Peace of soul is all important. I mean, unless your house is on fire, you sit there and work on peace of soul. You get it back. By any means, you get it back. Because you can't hear the Holy Spirit when you're all churned up and upset about things. So if she is upset about it, really, if she's concerned enough that she would put in a phone call and seek an answer about that, I would say just go to confession. Go to confession. Jesus is there. He'll understand why you're there. He'll see the intention in your heart that you truly don't want to do anything to offend him. And by going to that, confession, he will heal you of anything untoward that might have made you put up that dream catcher. Maybe you do have some secret superstitious streak in you or something. We often find things out about ourselves that way in confession. Go ahead and do it. He'll heal you of those things in there. And if not, at least you have your peace of mind back.
9: Yeah, that's really, really good advice. And I think that we don't use the sacrament of reconciliation often enough for that very reason. You know, oftentimes when we're unsettled interiorly, it's because of something that needs to be expunged. And we forget that the sacrament of reconciliation, in addition to, you know, giving us the grace back that we might have lost through committing sin, the fact of the matter is it's also a very healing sacrament. It's healing from that standpoint, but it's also healing even if we didn't commit a sin, but we just need to sort through something. Maybe we're having trouble trusting God, or maybe we're having trouble maintaining, the kind of prayer life that we want to have, which is not necessarily sinful in and of itself. The fact that we're struggling, but is a good thing, because if we're struggling, that means we haven't given up. But to take that to the sacrament and to share that with the priest and to say, I just need some graces, and if there's anything within me that's resistant and I'm struggling in these ways, then I want to lay this at the foot of the cross. I think that that's a beautiful thing to do. And I do want to say this about sin. You know, in order for us to commit a sin, we have to know it's a sin. So the caller mentioned, you know, she didn't realize there was anything the matter with this. So we might not have committed a sin because of ignorance. If we were truly ignorant, we did not know, then we did not commit a sin. You have to know it's a sin and deliberately choose to commit the sin, right? So if that's not in place, then, you know, we've not committed a sin. However, that doesn't mean that we could not have pulled, gotten ourselves into spiritual trouble because of the action itself, whether we thought it was sinful or knew it was a sin or not. The evil one, once again, doesn't care. He doesn't care if we know something's a sin or not. We might not know it's a sin to go and have our palm read, right? But the fact that we don't know it's a sin doesn't prevent the evil one from, you know, using that in a negative way towards us. So we want to be freed up from that kind of what would I say, action against us by the evil one, the harassment or the oppression that might come from that. So I think to take it to the sacrament is the right thing to do. As soon as you know, let the priest help decide.
10: I had one priest once say, you know, don't just confess the sin, confess why you committed the sin.
9: That's right. The
10: because
9: motivation.
10: That's how you really start. Yeah. That's where you really start to get to the bottom of things. Mm-hmm. You know, I hung a dream catcher in my room. And I did it because I'm afraid of the night. I'm afraid of dreams. And I was hoping that maybe it would protect me from these things. So there, right there, it's revealing to you, you have a superstition. You were there for a superstitious purpose. You hung that in there. Or you did this or that. Why did you actually confess a sin? Why did you gossip? Right. Why? Well, that's because right. I was angry because this person said this about me and I wanted to get her back for it. So now you know it's not just gossip, but it was out of revenge
9: right.
10: for this person. You have resentment for it. So you get to so much deeper into your imperfections and your faults if you say, you know, Father, I did such and such, I gossiped, but I did, this is why I did it. Then you really start to get much deeper into what's going on in your soul. I felt that was such great advice. I never forgot. It was years ago now. He said, no, Sue, don't just stop at this, confess the sin. Tell me, why did you do that?
9: Yeah.
10: What was motivating you to do that? And it was like, wow, you discover a lot about yourself.
9: Yeah, two things on that. You know, I've often compared it to this little plant that we have in Florida. And this little plant grows tendrils, and each of the little tendrils has a shallow root, and it roots. Well, if you go through your garden and all you're doing is pulling up those little things, they're going to grow right back. And that's kind of like just confessing the sin, yeah. What's on the surface of it, right? What you want to get is the taproot. Once you pull it up by its taproot, then it stands no chance of growing back. So, you know, that's how confession is. When we get to what was the motivating factor for this, then we're pulling up the taproot, and that can be filled with the grace of God, and we're set free from that. And the other thing, too, with regard to that, and how wonderful that you got that advice. It's beautiful advice. The other thing is sometimes we could even take it a step further than that. Okay, so I lashed out against my neighbor, you know, and I was actually wishing harm against my neighbor. I was seeking revenge because I'm so angry. And the question might be then, but why? Why was I so angry? And sometimes what we discover is that it is rooted in a wound of the heart. Some of this we'll be talking about this weekend at the Cathedral of St. Ignatius Loyola there in Palm Beach Gardens. We want to get to that. You know, we want to put all of that, misery that's interior to ourselves before the font of redemptive grace and plead the precious blood of Jesus to fill us in that area so that we are no longer acting out of the wound. I think it's really important what he shared with you, Sue. And, you know, that is a really good confession. when you get in there and you say, hey, I did this, but, you know, I've been praying about this and asking the Holy Spirit to enlighten my mind. And I see it's because of this. And so I want to, you know, I want forgiveness for the sin that I committed, but I want healing for this, you know, misery of my being that it's rooted in.
10: I love that. I love the whole connection to the healing because that's, I guess, that's what happens. When you go in there and you do reveal it, and then it's sort of like he's lancing the wound in there.
9: Yeah.
10: And he's cleaning out the stuff that's in that wound and letting it come out into the open and where you can see it and you can detest it because we do detest it when we see certain things about ourselves. And I think that that's a beautiful way to say, hey, this is a great way to heal. And that's where the healing comes from. In the sacrament of reconciliation. That's why it is such a healing sacrament. It's not just about, you know, listing all the things you did wrong to make yourself feel bad. It's, right. To confessing all the things that you did wrong for, that are coming from different sources within yourself, different, wounds or whatever within yourself and learning how to, let go of it.
9: That's
10: right. Let go of it. You feel so lighter after you make it a confession like that. You just feel so much lighter. It's like, wow, I mean, it's kind of embarrassing, but I'm glad I got to the bottom of it, and I saw what was wrong with me. And then you can start to pay attention to it. And the Holy Spirit will point it out when you're acting that way again in another situation. They'll say, hey, remember with that? Yeah, I don't think I want to go there. I think I want to drop those thoughts right here and now, and I'm not going to consent to that.
9: Yeah.
10: So it's very healing and very educational.
9: You know, we as Catholics get a really bad rap, Sue, and people say, oh, well, Catholics, that old Catholic guilt. Well, it isn't. I think what we have to understand is that the reason why we want to look at the imperfections and the sins and break with them and receive the healing that we need from the sacrament is so that we can be filled more and more with the life of God. And that's where joy is. Joy comes from the life of God. That's what Leon Bloy said, you know, that joy is the infallible sign of the presence of God. We want to be joyful. We want to have that peace that surpasses understanding. And what prevents us from experiencing joy and peace and all of these beautiful fruits of the Holy Spirit is the guck inside of us that has got to be rooted out. And so it's not because of some kind of massive, you know, perspective that we seek the sacrament. It's really to experience that freedom that only comes from Jesus Christ. He says, you know, when the Spirit frees you, you are freed indeed, right? So that's what we want. We want that freedom, and that's the only way to attain it. And I think, you know, Sue, that one of the great sadnesses that happened with the Reformation is that the sacrament of reconciliation, of course, and all of the sacraments for that matter, with the exception of the sacrament of baptism, really, you know, just fell away. And people today just don't even know what their deep heritage is all about and the saving power of it. It's sad.
10: It's very sad that they did away with that, because the sacramental graces are so very powerful. And we really want to avail ourselves of them at every chance that we can get. I mean, if you truly believe that Jesus is present, his body, blood, soul, and divinity in the sacrament of the Eucharist, why would you not want to go there every day? I mean, he's God.
9: I know.
10: He's infinite existence in that host, and you're imbibing him and uniting your body, your soul, with him in that moment. I think to myself, why would I ever want to do anything else than that? Now, I mean, some people cannot do it. They absolutely cannot do it. They can't. They have their schedule. There's no church available to them, a mass available to them when they can go. But you can always make a spiritual communion, right? You can always do that. A regular communion is the gold, they say, and spiritual communion is the silver. You can always do that and say, if I could get to a

0: a great way to purge yourself of those tendencies within yourself. And you will find over time they do weaken. You do become more and more patient on the road. You become, less prone to repeating gossip of a neighbor, and more sympathetic and compassionate toward other people. You're going to find yourself developing in that just by going to the Sacrament of Reconciliation. Because what are you doing? You're humbling yourself before God. You're humbling yourself before Him. He's in persona Christi, that priest. And that's what you're really doing in there, is you're going in front of Jesus and saying, this is what I've done wrong. Please heal me, Savior. Please heal me. And you give Him the chance to wear the hat that He loves the most out of all His hats, out of, the Holy One, the King of Kings, the incarnate one. His favorite hat is Savior. That's the one He wants. And that's the one that He's wearing in that reconciliation chamber. That's exactly what He's wearing, is His Savior hat. He wants to save you from your darkness. Yeah.
1: And it makes perfect sense, doesn't it? Because, that's what He came to do. He came to save us from our sins, and He wants us to know Him in that way and to come to Him without fear, without trepidation, with an open heart to receive everything that He wants to give to us. You have a blog about holy waters. Let's talk about that for a moment.
0: I do. Did you know there's 5 different kinds of holy waters? I didn't know it until somebody asked me. They said, somebody told me that exercised holy water is the most powerful kind. Is that true? So I looked it up, and I found out, guess what? There's 5 different kinds of holy water. 5. I should say water now. I'm saying water, which is the way we say it in Philadelphia. But exercised holy water, exorcists do pretty much agree that that is very powerful water. Both the salt and the water are exorcised before they're blessed. And the purpose of that exorcism, of course, is to cast away any demonic presence before the blessing is even conferred. And some theologians, including, say, St. Thomas Aquinas, have held that exorcisms before certain blessings and that increase the fruitfulness of what the blessing effects. In other words, putting that blessing on that water does make it more fruitful and does make it more powerful. However, it's not a teaching of the church. Okay, it's not. It's more a matter of theological opinion, not of church teaching. Now, Father Chad has to say about that, and he says, hey, wait a minute, you get what you pray for. And they say, oh, well, all waters are blessed, but they both have the same efficacy. But that's contrary to Scripture, because what does Jesus actually say? He says, knock and it shall be opened, ask and you receive. So there's a direct correspondence between what you ask for and what you're going to get in that water. But another kind of water that supposedly is the most powerful form of holy water is called Epiphany water. And it is blessed once a year on the Vigil of Epiphany using an extensive liturgical rite that uses very strong language to invoke the power of God over evil. It is considered particularly effective for blessing homes. Father Ripperger calls Epiphany water as basically the old rite of exorcism on steroids.
1: Oh,
0: if you want to have your house,
1: heavens.
0: I mean, I felt like I read it. I thought, I'm going to have the priest come and bless my house again, but use Epiphany water this time. That's the most powerful, is Epiphany water. Then you have Gregorian water, which is a mixture of water, which is a symbol of life and cleansing, with salt, symbol of health and preservation, with ashes, a symbol of humility, and with wine, which is a symbol of spiritual abundance and joy. And a bishop exercises and blesses the salt and water this way, blesses the ashes and wine, then mixes them all together, blesses the mixture, and then that is a sacramental use of the rite of consecrating churches and altars and altar stones.
1: Interesting.
0: Isn't that?
1: It's fascinating.
0: You have Easter water, which of course is blessed during the Easter Vigil, representing the resurrection. That's what's really distributed to us to use throughout the year. And then baptismal water is a portion of the Easter water that's ceremonially mixed with consecrated oils, specifically the oil of catechumens and holy christening during the administration of the sacrament of baptism. So, and then you have just ordinary holy water, which is blessed by a priest, typically used for blessing of all kinds of, homes, objects, that sort of thing. So I was really surprised by all of this. Holy water is extremely powerful, but I really didn't know that there was a ranking there. but there was. I just remember Teresa of Avila, her experience with holy water and the devil. She was once in an oratory. The devil

0: appeared to her in an abominable form. And because he spoke to me, he said, look particularly at his mouth when he was spoken, he said he was most frightening. It seemed like a great flame, all bright without shadow, came forth from his body. He told me in a terrifying way that I had really freed myself from his hands and that he would catch me with them again. And she was struck with great fear. She blessed herself. He disappeared, but he returned right away. And it happened to her twice. She didn't know what to do. There was some holy water there. She said she threw that in his direction and he never returned again. She said, I often experience that there's nothing the devils flee from more without returning than holy water.
1: Yeah, and this
0: without
1: is why
0: returning
1: we
0: all is the important. Yep.
1: That's why we always recommend that you bless your home with holy water, and I always like to say blessed salt. Really fast question for you. The Epiphany water, this very strong water, holy water, do all priests go through that Epiphany prayer to bless that water on the Feast of the Epiphany? If somebody went to their parish, could they ask for that? Would the priest know what they were talking about?
0: More than likely they could ask for it, yes.
1: Excellent. Well, there you go, friends. Some really good news for you today right here on Women of Grace Live, where we do love having that holy conversation with you. Thank you, Sue Brinkman. Sue is with us every Wednesday, and we always look forward to our Wednesdays right here on Women of Grace Live. 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Looking forward to seeing all of you beautiful ladies there in Palm Beach Gardens this weekend. Certainly hoping that you're going to join us there. If you're in that Florida area, oh, do come. We would love to see you. Until we're together again, God bless you now. Bye.
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6: Hi, this is Father John Ricardo. 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
7: We are all made in the image and likeness of God, yet we're uniquely made with no other person like us. As we communicate individuality made in God's image, we are to reflect Him by being the person He made us to be. We are to reflect His image by living our purpose. We are to live in His likeness by being the best version of ourselves. As baptized Christians, each of us are blessed with charisms given to us by the Holy Spirit. We can use these charisms to evangelize the faith and bring others to Christ. We also have natural talents. We communicate like God by first loving all of our brothers and sisters made in the image and likeness of God. How are you communicating like God with the talents and gifts you have been given? How are you loving others by the way you communicate? St. Catherine of Siena said, be who God made you to be and you will set the world on fire. So let's all set out to be the person God made us to be. This has been an Epiphany Insight, and I'm Vanessa Denhagarmo, a communications evangelist.
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9: The Holy Spirit is probably the hardest person of the Holy Trinity to relate to. We all have an image of God the Father in our heart and mind, and we hear the stories of Jesus week after week in the Gospels. But who is the Holy Spirit? How should we pray to the Holy Spirit as faithful Christians? Well, the awesome Feast of Pentecost reminds us who the Spirit is. The Spirit is the one who transforms us. He is the sanctifier. When Jesus appeared to the apostles in the upper room from our gospel passage today, he breathed on them and said, "Receive the Holy Spirit, whose sins you forgive are forgiven." The Holy Spirit transformed sinners into instruments of God's mercy. The Holy Spirit wants to effect similar transformations throughout our life. The day that the Holy Spirit descended on the apostles in the upper room, Mary and all the apostles were gathered together. They came and they were filled with fear, and they left encouraged, full of zeal to carry out their mission. My challenge for you today is to lean on this power of the Holy Spirit, that he may transform you into an instrument of his mercy. Think of somebody who you need to have a difficult conversation with, perhaps somebody you need to apologize to, or somebody that you need to reconcile with. Ask the Holy Spirit and our Blessed Mother for the grace and the courage to be transformed, to be an instrument of mercy in that relationship. Plan this week sometime to have that conversation that you've been avoiding, and watch how the Holy Spirit transforms you and the other.
10: 2 Minutes to Virtue is a production of the Catholic Diocese of Arlington, Virginia. For more information, visit their website, arlingtondiocese.org.
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1: EWTN Radio, in partnership with Ave Maria Radio, presents Christ is the Answer with Father John Ricardo. Father Ricardo is a priest and parish pastor in the Archdiocese of Detroit. He also serves as a consultant to the Archdiocesan Department of Evangelism, Catechesis, and Schools. Father Ricardo completed his graduate studies at Sacred Heart Major Seminary in Detroit and the Gregorian University in Rome. He was ordained in 1996. This episode is entitled, Who is Jesus? Today's show is program number 744. And now, here's Father John Ricardo. We hope you enjoy.
2: I grew up in a very Christian family. I left the faith. I didn't join another church. I just kind of walked the fence for about 10 years in my life, from roughly the ages of 15 to 25. And like many people at that age, just tried to live with one foot in each world, one foot in the kingdom and one foot very much in the world of the flesh. And was blessed to meet some incredible people who challenged me and really kind of awoken within me what I had gotten from my family. Catholics know the faith to the extent that their families teach it. So those of you who are about to be parents or are here because you're getting married or concerned about that, if parents teach and live the faith, then their children will know the faith. And I have a saint for a father and a saint for a mother. My mom's a convert from Methodism to Catholicism. My dad's a lifelong Catholic. And they just lived a godly example to me of everything that is true about Catholicism and their love for each other and their love for Scripture and their love for prayer and their love for the Eucharist and in putting others first. My dad was an extraordinarily successful man who didn't give a flip about money or privilege or power or anything. He just understood that he was given everything he had to serve. I was blessed growing up that way, and at probably 24 or 25, I finally came to the conclusion that, and this is what I, as much as anything today, what I want to leave us with, and I've said it before and I'll say it all the time, because what has to drive us is truth. That's the only thing that matters. If this is not true, it's a terrible waste of time. I don't care how it makes you feel. And all the different things out there that are claiming to be true can't all be true. Even within the Christian faith, we can't all be true, unfortunately. We've got vestiges of truth all over the place, but the question has to become, what is the truth? And eventually that ultimately becomes, what is the truth about the Eucharist? And as we've heard people testify their experience, especially the folks who came into the church last year, that is, for us as Catholics, ultimately what it's going to come to. Because we all want this relationship with God. The question then becomes, how do I get it? How do I really tangibly encounter Him? And while there's lots of ways that we do that, and we talked about some of them last week, there is nothing that could compare with how we encounter God as we do in the Eucharist, unless it's not true. Please, God, I'm going to try to teach the faith in the way that I'm promised the Lord to teach it. But the truth speaks for itself. St. Francis of Assisi, who some of you might be familiar with, the great Italian saint who unfortunately is known for having loved animals. While he did recognize the beauty of God's creation, St. Francis was this incredible man who did a lot more than love animals. But Francis asked the Lord one time, Lord, why have you chosen me to do this? And his answer was something like, because I've scoured the face of the earth for the person who could most manifest my mercy, and it's you. And I think of that a lot because, in all honesty, you will be hard-pressed to find somebody who's blown it worse in their life than I have on so many levels. And to have the opportunity to proclaim the mercy of God, not from a book, but from my life, is an extraordinary gift. I've been entrusted with an office which I can't possibly measure up to. I mean, that's a joke. You know, I have to strive to do it, but this can't happen. And when it doesn't happen, hopefully it just takes people's eyes and puts them back where they belong, which is on Him who is the answer and the one who can teach us. So, I mentioned I want to go back to some basics. We covered some things which are a little bit beyond some of us because some of us have no faith background whatsoever. I mean, the Mass might as well be, you know, something from Pluto for some of us. We don't even know who Jesus is, and that's what I want to talk about today. So for some of us, this might be very elementary, and for others of us, it won't be elementary at all. So we're going to look at the person of the Lord. And I always do this by asking us at first, what's in a name? Some of us might remember that line from Shakespeare, "What's in a name?" Unfortunately, we don't get Shakespeare's point. I think today we tend to think that not much is in a name. But that wasn't Shakespeare's point. Everything is in the name. That's hard for this culture to grasp because we use names so carelessly. I have a friend of mine who works in a dental office. She talks about how there's this one family who have four children. They're all named Kevin, but it's spelled K-E-V-I-N. One of them is K-apostrophe-E-V-I-N. One of them is K-E-apostrophe-V-I-N. And one of them is K-E-V-apostrophe-I-N. So it's, I mean, you can imagine the nightmare for doing insurance for someone like this. And God bless the family. But I think we've missed something about the significance of a name. It's absurd. No culture ever has thought as carelessly about names as we tend to today. Every time I'm watching college football games and I see some of the names of people playing, I always go, wow, how did you come up with that name? There was a guy who played basketball for Seton Hall a few years ago. His name was God Sham God. That was his name. God. Can you imagine naming your child God? As a priest, you know, when we baptize, one of the first things we do in a baptismal ritual is we claim the child, you know. So we trace the sign of the cross on their forehead and we say, Clarence, I claim you for Christ our Savior. It's this incredibly powerful gesture as a priest. And I always think, can you imagine doing this? God, I claim you for Christ our Savior. Who thought of this name, you know? Talk about hubris and arrogance to name your child God. The Lear family in aviation, one of their children's name is Shanda. Now you just go, well, what were you thinking when you did this? For most people in history, until the last 20, 30 years, names have never been treated this carelessly. Think of the Native American Indians, how they name people. The names are always having something to do with some event or some moment or something that happened in the life surrounding the person that's being born, huh? And the same for the people of Scripture. They, like their neighbors, treated names as being most important. Places in Scripture are called what they're called because God did something there, because something happened there of great significance, either for great good or for great sorrow. More than anything in Scripture, the names of people have significance. Eve's name means what? Mother of the living. Adam's name means humanity. Eve means the mother of the living. Abraham means father of many nations. Huh? Peter means rock. What does Jesus mean? God saves. Jesus is the English way that we translate the Greek word, but the Hebrew word is Yeshua. And Yeshua means God saves. So his name reveals who he is. He rescues, he delivers, and he saves. That is the identity of Jesus. Or is it? Because it's all too common in the world in which we're living to hear all sorts of different opinions thrown out about the person of Jesus. Great teacher, a prophet. That's increasingly going to be thrown our way as Islam just continues to grow. Nice guy. That's not an option, by the way. I'll say this probably repeatedly in here, but nice is one of those words I hate. I do love the English language. I'm an English major. Nice is not a virtue. Make sure you learn that. Kindness is a virtue. Niceness is not a virtue. Niceness comes from the Latin word, which means ignorant. Don't ever be nice. Jesus was not nice. He was kind, but he wasn't nice, nor are we supposed to be. Some people reduce him to just being a model to follow, wise man. But to dare to say that Jesus is God and the Savior of the world seems a bit much for many people. And certainly to say that he's the only way to heaven, which is in fact what we teach. There is only one way into heaven. Whether you know it or not is a different matter. We'll get into that later and some more complicated things later in the year. But the only way into heaven is through him. And anyone who gets there through him and through what he's done for us upon the cross. Just like we hear in the gospel today and as we hear foreshadowed in that first reading from Isaiah that we all listen to. So we're surrounded today by lots of people who are willing to grant to Jesus kind of an important status, but who won't go that far. I think it's Philip Yancey who wrote this, but I remember he's a Christian writer who some of us might know. He was talking about just the ignorance that people have of Jesus in our day and age. And the image that we often have is this pretty gentle, nice guy who's just going around telling everybody to get along. And Yancey says, who in the world would kill someone like that? What government would crucify Captain Kangaroo is his line. It's a great line. No one would do that. They wouldn't do that, and they didn't do that to him because that's not what they thought about him. They didn't think he was Captain Kangaroo. They didn't think he was a nice guy. They thought he was an incredibly dangerous man because of what he said about himself. How do we get to where we are now? How do we get to what we see in the scriptures, what's clearly laid out for us in the scriptures, what's clearly been taught by the church from the beginning, before there were scriptures, to the confusion that reigns in so many people's minds today? And I would suggest that it came about because people don't think. This is why I'm such a huge proponent of truth. And you'll hear me say this over and over again in here as well. And I'm going to try to challenge you to think, even as I find God constantly challenging me to think. There is a great crisis in our culture in critical thinking. People don't do it, by and large. They don't even know how. And again, with apologies to those of you who are teachers or involved in education, because I'm sure that you're not like this, but our education system isn't teaching people how to think. It teaches people how to memorize, teaches how to take a test, teaches you how to get a good grade point, teaches you how to get into college, but that's not the purpose of education. The purpose of education is to form the mind, among other things, and to help you to learn to think critically, to make decisions. And what we're talking about today, we're talking about a decision which will change your life one way or the other. It's only reinforced by the media in which we live, especially this time with elections that's going on. But not only this time, so people turn on ABC or CBS or Fox or CNN, and what do we see? We see two or more people yelling at each other, which doesn't teach you how to think. They just reinforce to you the kind of the impression that the culture's living in, a culture that's steeped in what we call relativism, the idea that there is no such thing as truth. By the way that they yell at each other, there's no perception whatsoever that there's any way to get to an answer. Because you hold what you hold, and I hold what I hold, and that's just the way it's going to be. That's truth for you, this is truth for me. And the one who yells the loudest wins. What a terrible way to live life. And we do that in spades as regards religion. Because we live in a culture that has reduced faith to being about opinion. Many of us perhaps even think that still. That faith is a matter of opinion. That's why we got all these different denominations. 32,000, 40,000 different denominations with different opinions. The lie oftentimes amongst many folks is, well, we agree on the things that are essential. Oh, no, we don't. We have some really serious disagreements on things which are essential. How to get saved? When should someone be baptized? How does one get access to God? These are not, you know, non-essential matters. These are crucial matters. And it doesn't float to say, well, that's just an opinion. There's got to be some way to arrive at truth, because the Lord didn't just leave us out there on a raft floating in the water. He designed for us to find the truth. And he put something in place to help us to do it. That'll help us understand the church when we get into that a little bit more. But again, the way the culture, I think, tends to look at believers is, well, they're simply unreasonable. There's two kinds of people in the world. There's those who think, those who are intelligent, those who are well-educated, and then there's people who have faith. They're blind, ignorant, they're naive, they're superstitious. They couldn't argue their way out of a paper bag. The world has it entirely wrong. Entirely wrong. To not deal, and especially today, with the person of Jesus is to be unreasonable. It's to be ignorant. It's to stay in ignorance, intentionally so. It makes no sense. And relativism, this idea that there is no truth, it's important for us to, without getting into it in depth, relativism simply makes no sense either, because it can't be true that there's no truth except for the truth that there isn't any. That's just logically self-defeating. So you're going to base your whole system of thought upon something which itself doesn't make any sense. It's in many ways like sola scriptura. I'm going to base my whole understanding of scripture on a line which isn't in scripture. It doesn't make any sense. So we have to shatter the relativism that's out there. We have to learn to think, and we have to start by looking at the person of Jesus. So just as we've heard, as we've gone around the room, we got people with a variety of different experiences about the Lord. Some people who have no knowledge whatsoever of him. Some people perhaps whose knowledge of him comes from the Da Vinci Code or from some special on the History Channel or Learning Channel. And others of us have been steeped in the faith and have been in the Word of God and have been prayerful men and women for decades for some of us. Huh? So again, this is going to be maybe a little basic for some of us, but for others it's not. If you got a Bible, Oh, quick thing. Please don't ever put your Bible on the floor. This is the Word of God. A devout Jew who walked in and saw the scriptures on the floor would be absolutely scandalized, as should we. I'm just fanatical about that. What we do shows what we respect. Why we put people into church and help people to understand the gestures that we make, what we bow to, what you genuflect to, why we do that. So our actions with our bodies are the way that we show what's going on inside our spirits. So one of the ways that we show respect and reverence for the Word of God is where we put it. So don't put it on the floor. Open up to the Gospel of Matthew, which is the first book in the New Testament, which means it's way near the back. Because most of the scriptures, size-wise, are the Old Testament. Chapter 16. I'll give you the passage. I'm going to summarize it for us without reading it all. But it starts in chapter 16, verse 13. Jesus is becoming very popular at this point. He has quite a following, and there's quite a bit of confusion as to who he is. And so at a certain point on his way to a place called Caesarea Philippi, in fact, I almost brought a piece of Caesarea Philippi, which I have in my house, just because it's kind of cool to have in front of us. This tremendous place, which was a temple to the god Pan, in which there was this giant cave all made of rock, which is very significant because this is the passage where Jesus changes Simon's name to Peter, which means rock. We won't get into that today, but we will later. So beginning in verse 13, Jesus kind of like pulls the disciples aside. There's 12 of his intimate friends. And he just kind of sits down with them one day and he says, so what's the talk out there? What are people saying about me? And the apostles begin to rattle off opinion polls. Well, 32% of the people think that you're the prophet. You know, the latest Pew survey shows that they think you're a nice guy. They just start rattling off answers. And then at a certain point, he turns and he looks at them and he says, okay, enough of that. What about you? You've been with me. Who do you think I am? And Peter pipes up then and always as the leader of the apostles, sometimes speaking what he shouldn't say. In this case, he speaks exactly what he should say. And he says, you're the Christ, which is this Greek word for the anointed one. You are the Son of God, he says. And Jesus looks at him and says, Simon, you've spoken well. You didn't get this on your own. My Father in heaven revealed this to you. And then he goes on to change Simon's name and names him Peter in front of this giant rock, as if we don't get the point. But we don't get the point because we don't know what Caesarea Philippi looks like or where this scene is happening. So the point is, the question, because just as Jesus did with them, so I would tell you, especially those of you who are coming from an unchurched background, that same question is being put to you now, and you cannot avoid it. Who is he? Who do you say Jesus is? And everything will change with the answer you give. If he is the Son of God, then that demands something from us. If he's not, then let's go. The lions are on in 10 minutes. That won't get me. The tigers are on in 7 hours. I mean, I need some sleep so I can catch up from last night. I mean, whatever. I mean, if he's not who he said he was, I don't care how well it makes you feel when you walk into church. It's a beautiful environment. I love the music. The people are kind. Who cares? It's a waste of time. Sleep in. It's the only day most of us don't work, except for me. It's the only day I do work. And only for an hour a week. Of course, they don't pay us either, so. So we have got to answer, huh? And in trying to answer, we want to use our reason, which is, again, not what people typically tend to do when they're talking about faith. They don't think reason plays into this at all. So who is he? Well, did he exist? Just sat down in my office the other day with a guy who just read a book who, from the gist of what he read in the book, isn't sure if he even existed. You got some people proliferating websites out there who will try to offer the same thing. Did Jesus even exist? Can I point to anything outside of this to show that he existed? What can I point to? Josephus. Is Josephus a Christian? He's not. He's Jewish. Josephus writes about it. Tacitus writes about him. He's a Roman historian. Pliny writes about him. He's a Roman governor. We have a number of references to the existence of Jesus way beyond what we find in Scripture. We're not dependent upon what we see in the Word of God to know that the man exists. If you don't think the man exists, you're simply being ignorant, and you're allowing yourself to stay in ignorance. So we know he's real. So one of the ways to answer this is to look at a couple of passages in Scripture to get an idea of what it is that he said about who he was. Let's flip to Mark. That's the next gospel. I want to look at Mark chapter 2, verses 1 through 12. It says, and when he returned to Capernaum, that's this town in Galilee up north in the Holy Land where he lived, after some days it was reported that he was at home, and many were gathered together so that there was no longer room for them, not even about the door. And he was preaching the word to them. And they came bringing to him a paralytic carried by four men. And when they got near him because of the crowd, they removed the roof above him. And when they had made an opening, they let down the pallet on which the paralytic lay. And when Jesus saw their faith, he said to the paralytic, child, your sins are forgiven. To which the Jewish leaders who are there going, what are you doing? The response is, excuse me, but you can't do that. No one forgives sins but God. And then he looks at them and he says, let me ask you guys a question. Is it easier to say to somebody, I forgive you? Or is it easier to say to the same person who can't walk, get up and walk? Which one's easier to say? If I say to the guy who can't walk, get up and walk, and he doesn't get up and walk, so much for my words. So Jesus says to the Jewish leaders who are there, but that you will know that when I say, I forgive you, I have the authority to forgive, I'll say the more difficult thing, get up and walk. And the man does. What's Jesus' point? The objection of the Jewish leaders was, only God can forgive sins. What's Jesus' point? I am God. Very clearly, I am God. And his word's important, but here the point is, I am God. Flip back to Matthew, Matthew 10. Those of you who've come from a Protestant background, thank you, you're already there. The rest of us are like, man, what is this? Matthew 10, verses 32 to 33, huh? Everyone who acknowledges me before men, I also will acknowledge before my Father who is in heaven. But whoever denies me before men, I also will deny before my Father who is in heaven. This is the words of a madman. Talk about an egomaniac. You stand up for me, you acknowledge me out there in the public life somehow. When you die and you're standing with me in front of my Father, I'll acknowledge you. You gotta be nuts. Later in Matthew, Matthew 25, beginning in verse 31, but this is a passage which perhaps many of us are familiar with, some of us might not be. Jesus is talking about the last judgment, the ending of the world when he comes back. And he talks about how he's going to separate all the nations into two groups, those on his right and those on his left. He's going to say to those on his right, well done. Come and enter into the joy of your master, for when I was hungry, you gave me food. When I was thirsty, you gave me drink. When I was lonely, you visited me. When I was sick, you comforted me. When I was in prison, you came to visit me. This is the response of the righteous. They look at him and go, you got to be kidding. When did we ever do that for you? And he says, inasmuch as you did it for the least of my brothers, you did it for me. And he says to those on his left, depart from me into the fire prepared for the devil and his angels. But when I was hungry, you gave me nothing. When I was sick, you never came. When I was lonely, you never visited. And they too look at him and say, Lord, if we'd seen you, we would have done this. When did we see you? And the same answer, inasmuch as you did this to the least of my brothers and sisters, you did it to me. Try saying those words. Those words make no sense out of the lips of an ordinary person. It just doesn't fly. John chapter 6, beginning in verse 48. I am the bread of life. Your fathers ate the manna in the wilderness and they died. The manna is this miraculous gift of bread which God gave to the Israelites in the Old Testament. This is the bread, pointing to himself, which comes down from heaven that a man may eat of it and not die. Just in case we don't get that, I am the living bread which came down from heaven. And if anyone eats of this bread, he will live forever. And the bread which I shall give for the life of the world is my flesh. And he says elsewhere in John 6, my flesh is real food and my blood is real drink. Sane people don't say things like that. If George Bush gets on the air tonight and holds a press conference and says, here's the progress that we're making in Afghanistan, we got some things going on with North Korea, and by the way, I'm here to tell you that my flesh is real food. It would make us question some things, if we're not already questioning some of them. John 8, verses 51 to 58. truly, truly. Whenever you see, whenever Jesus says truly, truly, it's like, listen up, guys. Verily, verily, some people have in their translation, but truly, truly, it's a code word for John for, this is very important. I say to you, if anyone keeps my word, he will never see death. You got a bit of a complex. Anyone who keeps my word will never see death? And the Jews said to him, now we know you have a demon. See, here's the right reaction. You got to be nuts. People don't talk like this. Abraham died. The prophets died. And if anyone keeps my word, you say, he will never taste death. Are you greater than our father Abraham, who died? And the prophets who died? Who do you claim to be? They want to know, who do you think you are? And Jesus answered, if I glorify myself, my glory is nothing. It's my Father who glorifies me, of whom you say that he is your God. But you have not known him. I know him. If I said I do not know him, I should be a liar like you. So much for Jesus, the nice guy. But I do know him, and I keep his word. Your father Abraham rejoiced that he was to see my day. He saw it and was glad. And the Jews said to him, you are not yet 50 years old, and you've seen Abraham? Abraham lived 2,000 years before. And Jesus said to them, truly, truly, I say to you, before Abraham was, I am. I am in Greek is two words, ego, eimi, which is the translation for the Hebrew word, which is Yahweh, which is a word that the Jews don't pronounce. It's the divine name that God reveals when Moses is on the burning bush. You know, we've seen the movie with Charlton Heston, you know, so he encounters God. God sends him to deliver the people from slavery in Egypt. And Moses says, what do I go to tell the people if I go to tell them that someone's sent me to save them? And God says, tell them I am has sent you. So whenever we see Jesus say, I am, he's using the name which the Jews won't say, and he's saying it about himself. Before Abraham was Yahweh, to which the right response is to pick up a rock and throw it at him because he's claiming to be God, which is absurd. John chapter 11, verses 21 to 26. This is the story of the death of a good friend of his named Lazarus, whose sisters Martha and Mary come to greet him. Martha says to Jesus, beginning in verse 21, Martha said to Jesus, Lord, if you had been here, my brother would not have died. And even now I know that whatever you ask from God, God will give you. And Jesus said to her, your brother will rise again. Martha said to him, I know he'll rise again in the resurrection at the last day. And Jesus said to her, I am the resurrection and the life. He who believes in me, though he die, yet shall he live. And whoever lives and believes in me shall never die. Try saying that in a crowd. Lastly, John 14, beginning in verse 8. This is on the night before Jesus suffers for us. Philip, one of the 12 apostles, says to him, Lord, show us the Father, and we'll be satisfied. In other words, show us God. We want to see God. And Jesus said to him, have I been with you so long, and yet you do not know me, Philip? He who has seen me has seen the Father. That's just preposterous. Try whoever it is that you admire getting on public TV tonight, national TV, and say, hey, I just had a bit of an epiphany, and I'm here to tell you that when you look at me, you're seeing God. Isn't this incredible? People don't say things like this. No one says things like this. Peter Kreeft, he was a great Catholic author, he's a convert from Dutch Reform, in one of his books says, only two people in all of history have ever talked like this and have raised the question, not who is he, but what is he? In all of history, two people, two men, have provoked the people who heard them to ask the question, what is he? The two people are Buddha and Jesus. Buddha clearly tells people, listen to my teaching, listen to my doctrine. I am not God. Jesus says, come to me. There are, as C.S. Lewis, who's a very popular, deceased now, Christian author, former atheist, converts because he comes to understand that reasonably there is no way to continue to be an atheist. Only three options, as Lewis writes, to the question, who is Jesus? Those three options are Lord, liar, and lunatic. They are the three L's. Okay? Why is it the case? Because Jesus, from the couple of quick verses that we just looked at, and we can look at lots more, huh? Is clearly claiming to be God. Clearly. That means he either is, and he's telling us so, which means he is the Lord, or he's not, but he thinks he is, which means he's nuts, or he's a lunatic, or he knows he's not, but he's telling you he is, which means not simply he's a liar. It means there's no way Jesus can be a good man. As Lewis writes, it means he's the devil himself, trying to seduce you and to deceive you. Good men don't tell you they're God. Jesus is claiming to be just that. And that's why the Jewish leaders executed him. And there is no dispute on that. They didn't kill him for being kind. They didn't kill him for overturning the money in the temple. They killed him because he claimed to be God for the charge of blasphemy and apostasy. Amongst the culture in which we're living, we have all these people trying to tell us there are multiple options for us to choose from in trying to identify who Jesus is. But there are not multiple options. You don't get anything other than those three, simply because of what he's claiming to be about himself. He can't be a prophet. Prophets don't call themselves God. Islam is incorrect. Judaism is incomplete. He cannot be a prophet. He's not a good teacher. Good teacher don't tell me, you know, when I look at him, I'm seeing God. They don't tell me, if you believe in me, you'll never die. They don't tell me, unless you eat my flesh, you have no life in you. That's not a good teacher. That's a wacko. And if he's not the Lord, then again, we should have nothing to do with him, with his word, or with his bride, which is the church. How can we know? It's important to say, again, because we don't think this way in the culture, huh? You and I have reasons to believe. Faith is not blind. It's not blind at all. Faith is a way of knowing, first of all, and my faith rests on reasons. It's not unreasonable. It's unreasonable not to believe. It's dodging the issue. It's failing to be confronted with what's there in front of us. If you choose not to believe, that's fine. You can choose to do that. But there is no strong, reasonable reason to be an atheist. There is no reason. You just don't like what you hear. And you don't like what you hear, most likely, because you think it impinges upon your freedom, and most especially because it impinges upon your sexual freedom, at least for the world in which we're living right now. There is no reason someone can stand on in looking at the person of Jesus and continue to maintain he was just a good man. You will be standing on sand and trying to build a house of cards. Our faith can go beyond reason, but it's not unreasonable. What's the key question in Christianity? Is Jesus the Son of God? Which means, okay, even more basic. How about, is it true? Some of us here are doing some real journeys right now with no church background whatsoever. That's the question to ask. Is it true? It can't be true. Buddhism true. Hinduism true. Islam true. Judaism true. They can't all be true. That's not to say that there aren't good people who are there. It's not to say that they can't go to heaven. It's just talking objectively. They can't all be true. 2 and 2 can't be 4, 5, 6, 7, and 8. It's not possible. Jesus can't be both the eternal Son of God and just a prophet and just a good man and just a wise person. It's not possible. Is it true? What's the next question? Did Jesus die and rise? Because if that's true, then everything else that he said about himself and about us must be true. If it's not, then these are just a lot of really nice stories. But the question is, how in the world can that be believed? How can anybody in this day and age truly think that someone who went through that is alive? Anybody here lost a parent? Ever seen them since? Sat down and had a meal with him? Anybody lost a child? Have you sat down with Aaron since he died? Dead people don't come back to life. That's what causes all the tears. That's the one thing we know in human experience. Dead people never come back to life. No one here has ever seen one. Might have had dreams. We might have had visions. We might have heard their voices. I've seen Aaron, but I've never sat down with him and had a meal with him since he died. human experience confirms over and over and over again that this never happens. The dead never rise. So how is it that we say that we should just blindly swallow this? When I was studying in Rome, I had a classmate who was from Bosnia, and he went home for vacation at Christmas. And while he was home, he got abducted by Muslim fundamentalists who said to him, "Renounce your faith or die like Christ." And they nailed him to the floor, much like they did last week to a 14-year-old boy in Syria. This would be all over the news if it happened in the United States. 14-year-old Christian boy in Mosul, they just crucified. Same week they beheaded a priest, all in response to comments made about Islam. What if we went back to that 14-year-old boy's mom and said, "Hey, I had breakfast this morning with your son." Or if I went back to my friend's parents and said, "I had lunch today with your son." I think they would be horribly offended, because it doesn't happen. We have the evidence, or at least the testimony, of someone who said they saw him. Who are these people who said they saw him? Magdalene? James and John? The 12, oh, the 11. Except why should I believe them? These people were just incredibly cowardly until all of a sudden something happened. It doesn't make much sense to say that these people who were following Jesus, who knew that he couldn't do much after he was killed, were they threatened? Okay, Peter's crucified upside down. Andrew's crucified on a cross that's shaped like an X. That's why St. Andrew's golf course has the motto of two golf clubs crossed like that, because Andrew's bones are taken there. John is boiled in oil and then beheaded. St. Bartholomew is skinned alive. Every single one of them is martyred for the faith. Unlike the people who flew planes and buildings and called themselves martyrs, that's not the kind of martyr we're talking about. Imagine you are Bartholomew. Imagine that you are Bartholomew. You're not somebody who's claiming that someone has told you that Jesus has come back from the dead. You're claiming, "Wait a minute, I know this makes no sense, and it's contrary to everything that we've ever had happen to our lives, but I saw him, sat down with him, had a meal with him. One of my friends put his hand into his side. I was there. I've interacted with him over and over again. I seen him." So now you're apprehended by authorities who, out of your best interest, are trying to bring you back to reality. Because it's a foolish thing for you to believe that somebody who is dead is alive. That can't be good for you. You'll be living according to a lie, and we're supposed to live according to truth. So to shock you back into reality, we're going to begin to torture you. So they strip you, tie you to a table, and pull out a knife. And then they begin to peel your skin off until you die. Tell me that if you have the least suspicion that it was an hallucination, we had too many mushrooms, we were drunk, you won't talk. You're going to talk. All of a sudden, reality will come back. You know what? Just remembered? He's upstairs. Ha! Hey, he's in the cupboard. We hit him, he's under the floorboard. If you are not at all convinced, if you're not entirely convinced that this man who was slaughtered on a cross has in fact risen from the dead, despite the fact that flies in the face of all of your experience, you're going to talk. No one ever dies for what they know is a lie. Lots of people die for lies. No one dies for what they know is a lie. It's too precious. It's a bad joke gone wrong. Guys, quit peeling off my skin. Never said a word. Matthew never said a word. Thomas never said a word. James never said a word. Philip never said a word. Andrew never said a word. Peter never said a word. They didn't get famous out of this. They didn't get book deals and movie contracts and record endorsements. They got nothing. They got killed. You and I live according to the testimony of other people. You weren't there when Washington crossed the Delaware, but you read it in the history book. Anything that predates any photograph, we have no way of verifying. No way. We live by faith in history. That's how you live. You can't verify for yourself everything that's happened in history. It's impossible. You'd never leave the house. I'm dependent upon the evidence, or at least the testimony, of countless people for all the data that's in my brain. I haven't verified it for myself. I've turned on a toaster. I trust it's going to work. I don't know anything about electricity. You know, I pop something in the microwave for 30 seconds. I don't know how it works. I'm supposed to do it, and it works. If I had to verify for myself how all those things happen, I would be incompetent as all get out. I don't understand how a plane flies. But I trust the people who built it that they know how a plane flies, so I get on a plane. But I haven't sat down with the engineer and made sure he's done everything according to specs. We trust all those people for all those things. We live by faith. We don't tend to think this way, but we live by faith. The question when dealing with history is the person who's telling me this credible? Have they given me reasons to believe that what they're saying to me is true? And I argue with you that there's no one in all of history who's given me anything that can compare with the reasons that the apostles have given me to believe that Jesus has risen from the dead. If I don't accept their testimony as credible, then there's no reason I should accept anybody else's testimony as credible, because they haven't died for it. And they died for it, forgiving those who were skinning them, praying for those who beheaded them, and who threw them off a temple, who burned them alive, who sawed them in half, who threw them out into the animals to get ripped apart. They prayed for them. They didn't curse them. People don't do that. But they did it. That's an incredible reason to believe. That's what faith rests on, at least initially. And then it paves the way for thinking, you know what? Maybe if he is in fact alive, maybe I can meet him. Which is what we're about for the rest of our time. So then we've got reasons to accept that everything that the apostles handed on to us is true. That the only Son of God, eternally begotten of the Father, really became one of us by the power of the Holy Spirit and was born of the Virgin Mary. That he really offered up his life on a cross for us out of his profound love, and that he really rose from the dead and has ascended into heaven and is even now interceding at the Father's right hand for us by name, preparing a place for us for all eternity. Did it all even more because the Father loves us and he wants us to know the Father. That's why he did it. He did it to convince us of one of the things that I think we said last week, that the message of the gospel and the message of the Catholic Church is basically this: you are far, far, far, far more important than you'd ever dared to imagine, because you are profoundly loved by the one who made the stars, so much so that it was his delight to become one of us and to suffer for us and to rise from the dead for us. That's great news. That's the only thing that keeps the tears from coming all day long, that death does not win. It's been crushed. That's great news. That means you can live life in a completely different way. Everybody here is going to live forever. Forever. It's just a question of where. But you're going to live forever. So let's choose to live in the place we want to live. And the way we do that is by living according to what we know to be the truth. Any questions or thoughts on any of that? Because this is not the way we think. It's certainly not the way the world thinks. But I would say the world doesn't think. Yeah, in fact, well, obviously we don't even have them in the scriptures.
3: Right.
2: So with the exception of James. One of the things, again, predating the scriptures, or at least predating the collection of the Bible into its entirety, the response of the early church at the martyrdom of a man or a woman was very different than the response of our age to, like, the assassination of Martin Luther King. MLK gets killed, and the reaction is, I'm not trying to say this isn't right, but what a horrific tragedy, you know, that someone would cut down a man who's trying to do what he's doing. The reaction of the early Christians when the Christians were martyred was, we have been gloriously blessed to have had in our midst someone who offered up his life as a testimony in the way that he or she did. And one of the ways that they would record that was they would write what they call the Acts of the Martyrs as they were happening. So for centuries, we have written down the acts of those who were put to death and just handed on. And they're all original, you know, at least many of them are. We have some different stories of the apostles and whatnot. We have all the accounts of the later martyrs. And again, remember with the accounts of the apostles, the way that these things are being handed down through an oral culture is through words, not written words, but through oral. Because why would I write it down if no one can read what I'm talking about? We'll put one book in a library that no one can go to because it's too expensive to actually own a book or to take library books out back in the first century in Palestine, and you can't read to begin with. So the way you tell everything, just like the way they told scripture, was by passing it on orally. those accounts gradually get written down, but that's how they handed it on. Remember, they don't know the telephone game. But we have, especially when you get into the first and the second and the third century, then we have all these accounts of all the martyrs. It's like the church in Troy is talking to the church in Ferndale going, hey, we just heard that, you know, Jeremiah just got sawed in half. Tell us about it. And all of a sudden the account comes back and says, it was this glorious day when you get different bishops in what's modern Turkey now. You know, we have this great account of one of the bishops standing there and he stands in front of the magistrate and the magistrate says, are you Cyprian who's posed himself as the leader of this heretical sect? He says, I am. You're teaching that there's only, in fact, one God? It is. He says, well then, why don't you take a few moments now to think about what you're saying, because if not, we're going to put you to the torture. And Cyprian's response is, what is there to think about? I've already made my decision. Do whatever you want. They say, then therefore, by the power vested in us by the state, we condemn you to death. And his response is, thanks be to God. This is just incredible stuff. We see it over and over again. Felicity and Perpetua, Agatha, Agnes, Lucy, all these people, Polycarp. I mean, it's amazing. And their response is, you know what? I'd rather not die, but if the choice is deny my faith or get burned alive, get the butter out. I'm ready to go. I'm not denying my faith. I'm not denying the one I know to be true. Every pope for the first 250 years is martyred. So every pope from Peter until 312 dies a martyr's death. So much for power and privilege, huh? So longer than the history of our country, it'd be like every single president of the United States having been assassinated. As far as the martyrs in the early church, it varies. You know, you have four intense periods of persecution in the Roman Empire. From October of the year 64, which is when Nero starts killing the Christians, until the Peace of Constantine in 312. And those four eras of persecution vary in intensity according to the geographical region as well as according to who's the emperor. But on the books from the time of Nero, from October of 64 when he kills Peter until Constantine, legally it's illicit for a Christian to exist in the Roman Empire. You have no right to exist. And despite all of that, and despite all the martyrs, the faith just grew. It grew because they gave convincing witnesses to the empire around them that they were living according to the truth. It grew because of the love that they showed forth. Pope Benedict is constantly saying to us, that's the challenge before you and me today in our day and age. We have to show forth a convincing witness to the world.
3: What does through Christ mean to you?
2: Well, it doesn't matter what it means to me. It matters what it means to the church. And
3: You've sought truth. The reason I ask is because I've heard priests give a definition of that a lot different than what I read in the Catholic Catechism.
2: It's what Peter says in the

0: You know what that stands for? Pontifex Maximus, the great bridge builder. It's a very common image amongst all religions that have priests, because they understand what's the role of the priest. The role of the priest is to be this bridge between the divine and the created. Jesus, Hebrews tells us, is the high priest. He's the only priest. The rest of us, by baptism, share in his priesthood. And those of us who are ordained share in it in a different kind as well as degree. But there's only one priest. So it's that common image that many of us have seen. You know, you got this canyon between God and us. How do we cross from one side to the other? The Lord becomes the bridge. He is the great high priest, which enables us to walk across and to get home.
1: So if I believe that Jesus was a great prophet, and I do good works all my life, but I don't necessarily believe he's the Son of God, under that definition, is he still my bridge?
0: Depends on why you don't believe it. We will get into this much more in depth when we talk about those who are saved and what the church teaches about this. Those who, through no fault of their own, suffice to say for our discussion right now, can't be judged in the same way that you and I who've heard the gospel will be judged. The guy who's an Aborigine in Australia, when he stands before the Lord, this doesn't jive with what I see in the crucifix, that God who never sent a missionary to him is going to say, you know what, I'm really sorry that you never had a chance to hear the gospel, down to hell. I didn't hear the gospel because you never sent anybody to me. That's not the instance for most people. Pascal, who's a great French philosopher and mathematician who was a very devout Christian, once said, the only person I should be reasonably concerned about going to hell is me, because I don't know you. Can't answer for what you've known. Can't answer for how well you know the Lord. Can't answer if anybody has ever proclaimed the gospel to you. I leave that into the Lord's hands. But I know me, and I know what I've heard, and I know the Lord. And that's enough to keep me occupied.
1: The only reason that the question, in my opinion, is even important is because there are those around us who have a faith in, maybe they're a Muslim, or I have lots of friends who are very pluralistic, believe in God, but not in Christ, and I can go along being content with their belief, or I can think, I want to help you, and that I should be sharing the truth, of what I understand the truth to be of who Jesus is and the importance of Jesus, or I can just pretend or believe that my friends are all going to be saved because they're good people.
0: Well, no one's good but God alone, but you don't get to heaven for being nice. Today's Mission Sunday, you know, and the Catholic Church's understanding and the way we try to teach is we're sent out to proclaim the gospel for two reasons. An ultimate scale, because we want everybody home. The world is not like the Titanic, and God's thrown out a couple of life rafts trying to get 10 people rescued. Jesus died so that all men would be saved. That's his plan. Huh? He wants all men and women home. Not most, not 98%, not 99.9%. He wants everybody home. That's why he paid for it all on the cross. So on an ultimate scale, we all want the whole human race to be home. On a temporal scale, to know Jesus is to know what life's about here and now. So my intent on doing missionary work and sharing the gospel with people is not merely for the end, it's for right now. Because, and many of us can testify to this, I've lived both ways. I've lived for me, and I've lived according to the truth, and there's no comparison in the kinds of life. One may be more entertaining than the other, and it is. But it doesn't satisfy.
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4: Hello, I'm Dr. Scott Hahn, Professor of Scripture and Theology at Franciscan University in Steubenville, Ohio. And in this segment of Faith Matters, I'd like to focus our attention upon a portion of Scripture that I found to be the key that unlocks the mystery of the Mass, and that is the book of Revelation. I'd studied that book as an evangelical Protestant for more than a decade. I never really found the key to unlock the door until I had attended Mass for the first time. I made a list of all the items I experienced in this liturgical environment. There was a book. There was

0: altar. There were men wearing white robes. There were songs like Holy, Holy, Holy, the Lamb of God. There was also the Gloria and the Benedictus and the Hallelujah. I found all of those in the Mass just as I found them throughout the chapters of the Book of Revelation. So I went back to the Apocalypse and I found what the early church fathers expected all believers to know, that in the Book of Revelation, you have the key that unlocks the mystery of the Mass, and in the Eucharistic liturgy that we celebrate in the Mass, you have the interpretive key that will unlock the mysteries of John's visions in the Book of Revelation. I've written a book about this, The Lamb's Supper. But the most exciting part of it is not in a book. It is in the reality of Jesus Christ, who is the Lamb of God, there on the pages of Revelation and there at the altar, working through the priest, giving us his own body, blood, soul, and divinity. I invite you as Catholic Christians to become Bible Christians and thus to become more devout in your Catholic faith, to prepare yourselves to plunge your hearts and minds into the holy sacrifice of the Mass. We have both the menu and the meal. We have Scripture and we have the Eucharist. And I urge you to get to know our Lord better in the Eucharistic liturgy and to discover the mystery of the Mass on the pages of John's Apocalypse. Thank you very much.
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0: right, folks, the 2026 Summer Share-a-thon is right around the corner, taking place June 8th through June 12th as part of the new St. Gabriel Level Donation. 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
1: I was raised a Catholic and went to church every Sunday faithfully. 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I have a peace when I walk through the doors of the Catholic Church, like that's where I belong.
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3: Can we be happy without God? Atheists say yes, we Christians say yes, but only to a certain extent. What's our reason? There are some natural human desires that can be satisfied without living for God. The desire for sensory pleasure, success, and loving relationships. There are certain desires, however, that can't be satisfied without God. For example, we don't just desire some love, we desire infinite love, love without limit. 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The same is true for knowledge, justice, and beauty. 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And my friends, a restless heart is an unhappy heart. I'm Carlo Broussard with a ready reason for Catholic Answers, Catholic.com.
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5: The Chaplet of Divine Mercy.
6: In the name of the Father, and of the Son, and of the Holy Spirit. Amen.
7: You expired, Jesus, but the source of life gushed forth for souls, and the ocean of mercy opened up for the whole world. O fount of life, unfathomable divine mercy, envelop the whole world and empty yourself out upon us.
5: O blood and water, which gush forth from the heart of Jesus as a fountain of mercy for us, I trust in you. O blood and water, which gush forth from the heart of Jesus as a fountain of mercy for us, I trust in you. O blood and water, which gush forth from the heart of Jesus as a fountain of mercy for us, I trust in you.
7: Our Father, who art in heaven, hallowed be thy name. Thy kingdom come, thy will be done on earth as it is in heaven.
5: Give us this day our daily bread, and forgive us our trespasses, as we forgive those who trespass against us. And lead us not into temptation, but deliver us from evil. Amen.
7: Hail Mary, full of grace, the Lord is with you. Blessed are you among women, and blessed is the fruit of your womb, Jesus.
5: Holy Mary, Mother of God, pray for us sinners now and at the hour of our death. Amen.
7: I believe in God, the Father Almighty, creator of heaven and earth, and in Jesus Christ, his only Son, our Lord, who was conceived by the Holy Spirit, born of the Virgin Mary, suffered under Pontius Pilate, was crucified, died, and was buried. He descended into hell. On the third day, he rose again from the dead. He ascended into heaven and is seated at the right hand of God, the Father Almighty. From there, he will come to judge the living and the dead.
5: I believe in the Holy Spirit, the Holy Catholic Church, the communion of saints, the forgiveness of sins, the resurrection of the body, and life everlasting. Amen.
7: Eternal Father, I offer you the body and blood, soul and divinity of your dearly beloved Son, our Lord Jesus Christ, in atonement for our sins and those of the whole world. For the sake of his sorrowful passion,
5: have mercy on us and on the whole world.
7: For the sake of his sorrowful passion,
5: have mercy on us and on the whole world.
7: For the sake of his sorrowful passion,
5: have mercy on us and on the whole world.
7: For the sake of his sorrowful passion,
5: have mercy on us and on the whole world.
7: For the sake of his sorrowful passion,
5: have mercy on us and on the whole world.
7: For the sake of his sorrowful passion,
5: have mercy on us and on the whole world.
7: For the sake of his sorrowful passion,
5: have mercy on us and on the whole world.
7: For the sake of his sorrowful passion,
5: have mercy on us and on the whole world.
7: For the sake of his sorrowful passion,
5: have mercy on us and on the whole world.
7: For the sake of his sorrowful passion,
5: have mercy on us and on the whole world.
7: Eternal Father, I offer you the body and blood, soul and divinity of your dearly beloved Son, our Lord Jesus Christ, in atonement for our sins and those of the whole world. For the sake of his sorrowful passion,
5: have mercy on us and on the whole world.
7: For the sake of his sorrowful passion,
5: have mercy on us and on the whole world.
7: For the sake of his sorrowful passion,
5: have mercy on us and on the whole world.
7: For the sake of his sorrowful passion,
5: have mercy on us and on the whole world.
7: For the sake of his sorrowful passion,
5: have mercy on us and on the whole world.
7: For the sake of his sorrowful passion,
5: have mercy on us and on the whole world.
7: For the sake of his sorrowful passion,
5: have mercy on us and on the whole world.
7: For the sake of his sorrowful passion,
5: have mercy on us and on the whole world.
7: For the sake of his sorrowful passion,
5: have mercy on us and on the whole world.
7: For the sake of his sorrowful passion,
5: have mercy on us and on the whole world.
7: Eternal Father, I offer you the body and blood, soul and divinity of your dearly beloved Son, our Lord Jesus Christ, in atonement for our sins and those of the whole world. For the sake of his sorrowful passion,
5: have mercy on us and on the whole world.
7: For the sake of his sorrowful passion,
5: have mercy on us and on the whole world.
7: For the sake of his sorrowful passion,
5: have mercy on us and on the whole world.
7: For the sake of his sorrowful passion,
5: have mercy on us and on the whole world.
7: For the sake of his sorrowful passion,
5: have mercy on us and on the whole world.
7: For the sake of his sorrowful passion,
5: have mercy on us and on the whole world.
7: For the sake of his sorrowful passion,
5: have mercy on us and on the whole world.
7: For the sake of his sorrowful passion,
5: have mercy on us and on the whole world.
7: For the sake of his sorrowful passion,
5: have mercy on us and on the whole world.
7: For the sake of his sorrowful passion,
5: have mercy on us and on the whole world.
7: Eternal Father, I offer you the body and blood, soul and divinity of your dearly beloved Son, our Lord Jesus Christ, in atonement for our sins and those of the whole world. For the sake of his sorrowful passion,
5: have mercy on us and on the whole world.
7: For the sake of his sorrowful passion,
5: have mercy on us and on the whole world.
7: For the sake of his sorrowful passion,
5: have mercy on us and on the whole world.
7: For the sake of his sorrowful passion,
5: have mercy on us and on the whole world.
7: For the sake of his sorrowful passion,
5: have mercy on us and on the whole world.
7: For the sake of his sorrowful passion,
5: have mercy on us and on the whole world.
7: For the sake of his sorrowful passion,
5: have mercy on us and on the whole world.
7: For the sake of his sorrowful passion,
5: have mercy on us and on the whole world.
7: For the sake of his sorrowful passion,
5: have mercy on us and on the whole world.
7: For the sake of his sorrowful passion,
5: have mercy on us and on the whole world.
7: Eternal Father, I offer you the body and blood, soul and divinity of your dearly beloved Son, our Lord Jesus Christ, in atonement for our sins and those of the whole world. For the sake of his sorrowful passion,
5: have mercy on us and on the whole world.
7: For the sake of his sorrowful passion,
5: have mercy on us and on the whole world.
7: For the sake of his sorrowful passion,
5: have mercy on us and on the whole world.
7: For the sake of his sorrowful passion,
5: have mercy on us and on the whole world.
7: For the sake of his sorrowful passion,
5: have mercy on us and on the whole world.
7: For the sake of his sorrowful passion,
5: have mercy on us and on the whole world.
7: For the sake of his sorrowful passion,
5: have mercy on us and on the whole world.
7: For the sake of his sorrowful passion,
5: have mercy on us and on the whole world.
7: For the sake of his sorrowful passion,
5: have mercy on us and on the whole world.
7: For the sake of his sorrowful passion,
5: have mercy on us and on the whole world. Holy God,
8: holy mighty one,
5: holy immortal one,
8: have mercy on us and on the whole world.
5: Holy God,
8: holy mighty one,
5: holy immortal one,
8: have mercy on us and on the whole world.
5: Holy God,
8: holy mighty one,
5: holy immortal one,
8: have mercy on us and on the whole world.
7: Eternal God, in whom mercy is endless and the treasury of compassion inexhaustible, look kindly upon us and increase your mercy in us, that in difficult moments we might not despair nor become despondent, but with great confidence submit ourselves to your holy will which is love and mercy itself.
6: In the name of the Father, and of the Son, and of the Holy Spirit. Amen.
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1: Welcome, friends. This is Peter Herbeck, your host, and we're here again today with our special guest this week, Butch Jim Murphy, who's the president founder of Veracruz Communications. He's a longtime friend of Renewal Ministries, and he's certainly been on the radio here over the years a few times with Ave Maria Radio. And he's been one of the most dynamic lay leaders across the world, really, over the last number of decades in bringing the message of what we're talking about today, the grace of a new Pentecost, and what it means in reality. It's not just an event that we celebrate. Jim's been sharing with us like a historical event. It certainly is a historical event, but it's a historical event that has changed everything. And from that event, from the reality of what Christ has accomplished on his passion, death, and resurrection, and pouring out the Holy Spirit on the day of Pentecost, he released the river of life across human history. And that river is still flowing today. So welcome back, Jim. Can we take another dive into dimensions of what it means to be alive in the Holy Spirit?
2: Absolutely.
1: Yeah.
2: You know, you were talking, or we've been talking so far, Peter, about being baptized in the Holy Spirit. And I just feel like I have to kind of say this. There's a mystery here. And I think everybody's got to be careful of saying, if we do this, then God must do this. You know, creating these kind of formulas. And it's human nature. We tend to kind of get into, I know what the Holy Spirit is. Well, yeah, you know part of it. You don't know it all. You know what I mean? I think it's interesting that in Luke's writings, when he describes Pentecost Sunday, he says, there was something like the sound of a strong driving wind. Something like fire came and rested on us. You know, I mean, the poor man, even under the influence of the Holy Spirit, can't quite get it the right word, you know? So I'm always a little leery about people who say, well, I know all this. Like, no, you don't know as much as you think you do. Jesus says the wind blows where it will. You don't know where it's coming from. You don't know where it's going. You can see a leaf being moved by the wind, but you don't actually see the wind. So there's mystery here. For an example, in some places in Acts, people are baptized, and then they receive the Holy Spirit in sacramental baptism. Other places, Acts 10 is an example, Peter is preaching to the household of Cornelius, a bunch of Gentiles, by the way, who don't fit the equation. And as he's talking, they all receive the baptism of the Holy Spirit. And Peter said, wait a minute, I didn't even get to my line yet. You can't get baptized in the Holy Spirit. And then he said, well, they've already received the Spirit, because we better baptize them.
1: Yeah, what did Peter see that convinced him, even though that they weren't water baptized in that moment, that he said, well, they've already received.
2: Well, see, that was the evidence for him. They all began to speak in various tongues. Mm-hmm. When he has to explain all this to all the Christians who were Jewish, they were a little ticked off with Peter for doing this. And he says, well, and I love this line. He says, they received the same Holy Spirit that we did at the beginning, back on Pentecost. So he says, how could I prevent them from being baptized? Because God obviously has brought them into the same thing that we're in.
1: Yeah, they spoke in tongues and prophesied, just like it happened to us.
2: Just like it happened
1: to them,
2: Pentecost.
1: And it happened to these Gentiles,
2: yeah.
1: The soldiers, no less.
2: Just like it happened to the 3,000 later that afternoon on Pentecost Sunday. So there's things that don't quite fit the box. And I would have to say that that's, I think, a problem for a lot of folks. Like, I'm just going to say this. I absolutely am convinced that when we are baptized sacramentally, and when we are confirmed sacramentally, I am absolutely convinced that God is faithful to his word and the Holy Spirit is poured out. I absolutely believe that.
1: Yeah, it's true.
2: No question.
1: Yeah.
2: But I also have to say that God can work in other ways beyond. One doesn't replace the other, but one is not limited to say, well, if it's not only in the sacrament, then it doesn't exist. This is a true story. I had a buddy who was driving home from an extramarital affair, and he was thinking of the next lie to tell his wife. Bottom line is, his car filled with light, and he was suddenly overwhelmed by the presence of God and the Holy Spirit. He actually had to pull over on the side of the road because he couldn't drive. He sat in this car for about another hour, and then everything just kind of faded and went back to normal. He went home a changed man. I mean, that radically different. And he says, I sure didn't deserve it. I wasn't looking for it. Da, da, da, da. And he went on to become a great leader of the whole charismatic experience within the state of Texas. A great, great leader. And he said, I don't know why God picked me. But I mean, years before he had been baptized, years before he'd been confirmed, something happened in that car after committing some pretty serious sin. So this thing doesn't fit our boxes. And we get in trouble when we say, it's got to look like this, it's got to look like that. I've met people who were, as I said, weren't looking for this and were, if I may say, sovereignly baptized in the Spirit. And I met people who've gone through class after class and seminar after seminar and studied and studied and studied. And it happens differently for every person. But the commonality is, it's a sovereign act of God. A sovereign act of God that ultimately brings about transformation. A couple of years ago, we had a group of leaders in Jerusalem, about 185 people. We thought it'd be a great time. These are some of the really top leaders, mainly lay leaders, some clergy too. But these are people who were involved in all kinds of experiences within the charismatic dimension of the church. And we did a survey, literally a three-page survey. What was your experience of the Holy Spirit? And people said, oh, I felt happy, I cried, I felt heat in my hands, I felt the warmth around my heart, all nice things. But Peter, there were two answers that were almost universal. I mean, we had men, we had women, we had rich, we had poor. We had, I think, eight different language groups. I mean, it was the world. It was the whole world there. And the two things that were almost universal was, the number one thing, when I encountered the Holy Spirit, I experienced, not thought about, I experienced the fatherhood of God. And the second most common thing was, when I was baptized in the Holy Spirit, I embraced the Lordship of Jesus Christ. So it's interesting that it's the baptism of the Holy Spirit cannot be reduced to phenomena. The baptism of the Holy Spirit is about relationship. That's important.
1: The first one you said was the experience of the fatherhood of God. So what does that mean exactly? How do people describe it? What's at the core of that?
2: People said that they suddenly had an experiential knowledge or an understanding of what their true identity was, that they were children of the Father, that God wasn't some distant theological abstract, but he loved them personally, and they were loved by him. And in being loved by the Father, they had a dignity and a nobility. No matter how raggy their past had been, they knew now that they were the children of God and absolutely grew into that identity, mm-hmm. absolutely grew into that, a whole new sense of purpose, whole new sense of direction. But they attribute that wasn't just something they stumbled upon. They attribute that to the activity of the Holy Spirit. Mm-hmm. They came to know the Father because the Spirit was willing to bring them to the Father, if you might say. Mm-hmm. And then the same with the Lordship of Jesus.
1: Yeah.
2: They realized, I could not have come to this by my own. This was the activity of the Holy Spirit. So it's great that your hands are warm, and it's great that you're happy, and it's great that all these nice things are happening. Yay, that's great. That's not the main thing. The main thing is, you're in relationship with the Father and the Son and the Holy Spirit. Wow. That's a heavy lift. That's a good thing.
1: Yeah. Thinking of Paul's letter, God's love has been poured into our hearts through the Holy Spirit. And we who are aliens and strangers, and Paul said, enemies of God, become children of God by virtue of the sacrifice of our Lord and the grace and given to birthed into that in baptism and confirmation. And the recent magisterium said some amazing things about the baptism in the Holy Spirit and the gifts that flow with it, through it. And part of it is Pope Paul VI, remember, saying that for many, these graces, people have been baptized and confirmed, these graces lie dormant, or the gifts lie dormant, unawakened, not understood, not experienced. And one of the things I'm amazed by, because it was happening in my own life, but also how many people, I've been a Catholic all my life, how many Catholics I've met who said in their 50s, for the first time, I experienced God's personal love for me for the first time. The Father's always been kind of distant, kind of scares me a little bit. When I think about God the Father, is he mostly happy when he thinks about me? Is he mostly sad when he thinks about me? You know what I mean? And a lot of people say, oh yeah, he's probably disappointed or something because of our own, how we understand ourselves and the way the devil gets in there and causes us. And Jesus comes to restore a reality, not just a theological thought, the reality. He's given us power to become children of God. And so the Holy Spirit cries, Abba, Father, within us. And it's a tender word. It's a surrendered word to God. So beautiful. And that's at the heart of the whole kind of an awakening to the baptism in the Holy Spirit. And then Paul said, we preach Jesus Christ as Lord. And coming to know Jesus as Lord, what did that mean for you in your own life when you say, because I know you've talked about it many different times, but I'd love to just hear your thoughts today, to come to know Jesus Christ as Lord.
2: Well, I think the Lordship of Jesus, first of all, acknowledges his authority. Jesus is not like a hobby for us, or like, yeah, I got a new set of golf clubs and I got a new car and yeah, I'm giving my life to Jesus. I mean, this is like a complete game changer. But basically, Jesus has authority over my life. So everything is submitted to him. Paul will talk about even taking our thoughts, our imaginations captive. It's funny how many people, once they come under the Lordship of Jesus, things that were no big deal before, they're no longer comfortable with. I've had people who used to be pretty good with a, you know, kind of off-color joke or maybe doing some stuff on the internet that's not really in their best interest. They say, man, I can't go there anymore. I just don't feel comfortable. I can't do that kind of stuff. So the Lord scrutinizes. He looks over our hearts, our attitude, our mind. My friend always put it this way. He says, God loves you so much, he loves you right where you're at. But he loves you so much, he won't leave you where you're at. So you are acceptable in the eyes of God today with all your flaws, all your failures. You're acceptable to God because of the atoning death of Jesus. So it isn't like God saying, oh my gosh, you swore again, get out of here, I don't want you. He's not saying that. He loves you in all your flaws and all your failure. But he's saying, like, come on, keep coming, keep coming. And that's what Jesus does. As Lord, you got to change your life. Yeah. You got to change your thoughts. You got to change it all, man, under the Lordship of Jesus.
1: Yeah, and the promise, nothing can separate us from the love of God. And I think that one of the things the devil's strategy is look, you've gone too far. You've made too many mistakes. You've sinned too much. You're too much of a schlep. And you're distant. You're far away. He's far away. And nothing can separate us if we just say yes and accept it. It's the Holy Spirit that covers that space, that brings us, that closes the gap.
2: Yep.
1: Yeah, exactly.
2: Yep.
1: So friends, I hope you can join us tomorrow. We're going to talk a little bit more about how do we connect more with the Holy Spirit in our lives and how do we surrender to a fuller life in the Spirit. God bless you. Hope you can join us.
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0: The Luminous Mysteries of the Holy Rosary with Mother Angelica and the nuns of Our Lady of the Angels Monastery.
1: In the name of the Father, and of the Son, and of the Holy Spirit.
2: Amen.
1: I believe in God, the Father Almighty, Creator of heaven and earth, and in Jesus Christ, His only Son, our Lord, who was conceived by the Holy Spirit, born of the Virgin Mary, suffered under Pontius Pilate, was crucified, died, and was buried. He descended into hell. The third day He rose again from the dead. He ascended into heaven and sits at the right hand of God, the Father Almighty, from whence He shall come to judge the living and the dead.

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0: Hail Mary, full of grace, the Lord is with thee. Blessed art thou among women, and blessed is the fruit of thy womb, Jesus.
1: Holy Mary, Mother of God, pray for us sinners now and at the hour of our death. Amen.
0: Hail Mary, full of grace, the Lord is with thee. Blessed art thou among women, and blessed is the fruit of thy womb, Jesus.
1: Holy Mary, Mother of God, pray for us sinners now and at the hour of our death. Amen.
0: Hail Mary, full of grace, the Lord is with thee. Blessed art thou amongst women, and blessed is the fruit of thy womb, Jesus.
1: Holy Mary, Mother of God, pray for us sinners now and at the hour of our death. Amen.
0: Glory be to the Father, and to the Son, and to the Holy Spirit. The first luminous mystery, the baptism of Christ in the Jordan.
2: When Jesus stood in the Jordan to be baptized by John, the Spirit hovered over him. He was anointed by the Spirit as Redeemer and Savior.
0: Our Father, who art in heaven, hallowed be thy name, thy kingdom come, thy will be done on earth as it is in heaven.
1: Give us
0: full of grace, the Lord is with thee. Blessed art thou amongst the women, and blessed is the fruit of thy womb, Jesus.
1: Holy Mary, Mother of God, pray for us sinners now and at the hour of our death. Amen.
0: Hail Mary, full of grace, the Lord is with thee. Blessed art thou amongst women, and blessed is the fruit of thy womb, Jesus.

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1: Holy Mary, Mother of God, pray for us sinners now and at the hour of our death. Amen.
0: Hail Mary, full of grace, the Lord is with thee. Blessed art thou amongst women, and blessed is the fruit of thy womb, Jesus.

0: The Lord is with thee. Blessed art thou amongst women, and blessed is the fruit of thy womb, Jesus.
1: Holy Mary, Mother of God, pray for us sinners now and at the hour of our death. Amen.
0: Hail Mary, full of grace, the Lord is with thee. Blessed art thou among women, and blessed is the fruit of thy womb, Jesus.
1: Holy Mary, Mother of God, pray for us sinners now and at the hour of our death. Amen.
0: Glory be to the Father, and to the Son, and to the Holy Spirit.
1: As it was in the beginning, is now, and ever shall be, world without end. Amen.
0: O my Jesus,
1: forgive us our sins, save us from the fires of hell, lead all souls to heaven, especially those who most need thy mercy.
0: The second luminous mystery, the wedding feast at Cana.
2: At the wedding feast of Cana, Jesus began his public life by changing water into wine, and he ended it by changing bread and wine into his body and blood.
0: Our Father, who art in heaven, hallowed be thy name. Thy kingdom come, thy will be done on earth as it is in heaven.
1: Give us

0: full of grace, the Lord is with thee. Blessed art thou among women, and blessed is the fruit of thy womb, Jesus. Full of grace, the Lord is with thee. Blessed art thou amongst women, and blessed is the fruit of thy womb, Jesus.
1: Holy Mary, Mother of God, pray for us sinners now and at the hour of our death. Amen.
0: Hail Mary, full of grace, the Lord is with thee. Blessed art thou among women, and blessed is the fruit of thy womb, Jesus.
1: Holy Mary, Mother of God, pray for us sinners now and at the hour of our death. Amen.
0: Hail Mary, full of grace, the Lord is with thee. Blessed art thou amongst women, and blessed is the fruit of thy womb, Jesus.
1: Holy Mary, Mother of God, pray for us sinners now and at the hour of our death. Amen.
0: Hail Mary, full of grace, the Lord is with thee. Blessed art thou among women, and blessed is the fruit of thy womb, Jesus.
1: Holy Mary, Mother of God, pray for us sinners now and at the hour of our death. Amen.
0: Hail Mary, full of grace, the Lord is with thee. Blessed art thou amongst women, and blessed is the fruit of thy womb, Jesus.

0: fruit of thy womb, Jesus.
1: Holy Mary, Mother of God, pray for us sinners now and at the hour of our death. Amen.
0: Hail Mary, full of grace, the Lord is with thee. Blessed art thou amongst women, and blessed is the fruit of thy womb, Jesus. Hail Mary, full of grace, the Lord is with thee. Blessed art thou among women, and blessed is the fruit of thy womb, Jesus.
1: Holy Mary, Mother of God, pray for us sinners now and at the hour of our death. Amen.
0: Hail Mary, full of grace, the Lord is with thee. Blessed art thou among women, and blessed is the fruit of thy womb, Jesus.
1: Holy Mary, Mother of God, pray for us sinners, now and at the hour of our death. Amen.
0: Glory be to the Father, and to the Son, and to the Holy Spirit.
1: As it was in the beginning, is now, and ever shall be, world without end. Amen.
0: O my Jesus,
2: forgive us our sins, save us from the fires of hell, and lead all souls to heaven, especially those in most need of mercy.
0: The third luminous mystery, the announcement of the kingdom.
3: Infinite holiness made himself available and approachable to sinful creatures. The touch of his hand sent healing power through their bodies, exalted their souls, and made them seek only the kingdom.
0: Our Father, who art in heaven, hallowed be thy name, thy kingdom come, thy will be done on earth as it is in heaven.
1: Give us this day our

0: Hail Mary, full of grace, the Lord is with thee. Blessed art thou among women, and blessed is the fruit of thy womb, Jesus. Hail Mary, full of grace, the Lord is with thee. Blessed art thou among women, and blessed is the fruit of thy womb, Jesus.
1: Holy Mary, Mother of God, pray for us sinners now and at the hour of our death. Amen.
0: Hail Mary, full of grace, the Lord is with thee. Blessed art thou among women, and blessed is the fruit of thy womb, Jesus.
1: Holy Mary, Mother of God, pray for us sinners now and at the hour of our death. Amen.
0: Hail Mary, full of grace, the Lord is with thee. Blessed art thou among women, and blessed is the fruit of thy womb, Jesus.
1: Holy Mary, Mother of God, pray for us sinners.
0: Hail Mary, full of grace, the Lord is with thee. Blessed art thou amongst women, and blessed is the fruit of thy womb, Jesus.

0: Full of grace, the Lord is with thee. Blessed art thou amongst women, and blessed is the fruit of thy womb, Jesus.
1: Holy Mary, Mother of God, pray for us sinners now and at the hour of our death. Amen.
0: Hail Mary, full of grace, the Lord is with thee. Blessed art thou among women, and blessed is the fruit of thy womb, Jesus.

0: full of grace, the Lord is with thee. Blessed art thou amongst women, and blessed is the fruit of thy womb, Jesus.
1: Holy Mary, Mother of God, pray for us sinners, now and at the hour of our death. Amen.
0: Glory be to the Father, and to the Son, and to the Holy Spirit. Jesus,
1: forgive us our sins, save us from the fires of hell, lead all souls to heaven, especially those who most need thy mercy.
0: The fourth luminous mystery, the Transfiguration.
2: The Holy Spirit gives us power to be transformed into Jesus, so that one day the Father will look at each soul and say, "This is my Son, this is my image."
0: Our Father, who art in heaven, hallowed be thy name. Thy kingdom come, thy will be done, on earth as it is in heaven.
1: Give us this day our daily bread, and forgive us our trespasses, as we forgive those who trespass against us. And lead us not into temptation, but deliver us from evil.
0: Hail Mary, full of grace, the Lord is with thee. Blessed art thou among women, and blessed is the fruit of thy womb, Jesus.
1: Holy Mary, Mother of God, pray for us sinners, now and at the hour of our death. Amen.
0: Hail Mary, full of grace, the Lord is with thee. Blessed art thou amongst women, and blessed is the fruit of thy womb, Jesus.

0: is with thee. Blessed art thou amongst women, and blessed is the fruit of thy womb, Jesus.
1: Holy Mary, Mother of God, pray for us sinners now and at the hour of our death. Amen.
0: Hail Mary, full of grace, the Lord is with thee. Blessed art thou among women, and blessed is the fruit of thy womb, Jesus.
1: Holy Mary, Mother of God, pray for us sinners now and at the hour of our death. Amen.
0: Hail Mary, full of grace, the Lord is with thee. Blessed art thou among women, and blessed is the fruit of thy womb, Jesus.

0: and blessed is the fruit of thy womb, Jesus.
1: Holy Mary, Mother of God, pray for us sinners, now and at the hour of our death. Amen.
0: Hail Mary, full of grace, the Lord is with thee. Blessed art thou amongst women, and blessed is the fruit of thy womb, Jesus.
1: Holy Mary, Mother of God, pray for us sinners, now and at the hour of our death. Amen.
0: Glory be to the Father, and to the Son, and to the Holy Spirit.
1: As it was in the beginning, is now, and ever shall be, world without end. Amen.
0: O my Jesus,
1: forgive

0: the fifth luminous mystery, the institution of the Eucharist.
1: We see your face at the Last Supper, Lord Jesus, as you looked up to heaven to the Father who sent you and gave him thanks and praise. Your word changes what was created into the uncreated, the finite into the infinite.
0: Our Father who art in heaven, hallowed be thy name. Thy kingdom come, thy will be done on earth as it is in heaven.
2: Give us this day our daily bread, and forgive us our trespasses, as we forgive those who trespass against us. And lead us not into temptation, but deliver us from evil. Amen.
0: Hail Mary, full of grace, the Lord is with thee. Blessed art thou among women, and blessed is the fruit of thy womb, Jesus.

0: thou amongst women, and blessed is the fruit of thy womb, Jesus. Hail Mary, full of grace, the Lord is with thee. Blessed art thou among women, and blessed is the fruit of thy womb, Jesus.
1: Holy Mary, Mother of God, pray for us sinners now and at the hour of our death. Amen.
0: Hail Mary, full of grace, the Lord is with thee. Blessed art thou among women, and blessed is the fruit of thy womb, Jesus.

0: Lord is with thee. Blessed art thou amongst women, and blessed is the fruit of thy womb, Jesus.
1: Holy Mary, Mother of God, pray for us sinners now and at the hour of our death. Amen.
0: Hail Mary, full of grace, the Lord is with thee. Blessed art thou amongst women, and blessed is the fruit of thy womb, Jesus.
1: Holy Mary,
0: Hail Mary, full of grace, the Lord is with thee. Blessed art thou among

0: to the Father, and to the Son, and to the Holy Spirit.
1: As it was in the beginning, is now, and ever shall be, world without end. Amen.
0: O my Jesus,
1: forgive us our sins, save us from the fires of hell, and lead all souls to heaven, especially those who most need thy mercy.
0: Hail, Holy Queen.

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1: And may the souls of the faithful departed, with the mercies of God, rest in peace. Amen.
0: In the name of the Father, and the Son, and the Holy Spirit.
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5: 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Well, G.K. 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The Catholic Church is a combination of things that are nevertheless one thing. 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

0: It is Thursday, the 28th of May. Let's pray a prayer of St. Boniface to start this hour. In the name of the Father, and the Son, and the Holy Spirit. Eternal God, the refuge and help of all your children, we praise you for all you have given us, for all you have done for us, for all that you are to us. In our weakness, you are strength. In our darkness, you are light. In our sorrow, you are comfort and peace. We cannot number your blessings. We cannot declare your love. For all your blessings, we bless you. May we live as in your presence and love the things that you love and serve you in our daily lives. We ask this through Christ our Lord. Our Father who art in heaven, hallowed be thy name. Thy kingdom come, thy will be done on earth as it is in heaven. Give us this day our daily bread, and forgive us our trespasses, as we forgive those who trespass against us. And lead us not into temptation, but deliver us from evil. Amen. It is a better way to start a Thursday morning, the Sunrise Morning Show, here on the EWTN Global Catholic Radio Network. I'm Matt Swaim. Anna Mitchell has news. Paul Lockman at the controls. We'll talk about the perils of loquaciousness, and I felt loquacious just teasing this segment with Father Robert Nixon. He is going to be discussing more about Thomas A. Kempis and solitude and silence. Matthew Becklow will discuss some of the both ands that show up in the Pope's new encyclical on Christian anthropology and technological stuff. Dr. Matthew Bunsen will have more to say about Magnifica Humanitas, this document that now everybody's had a chance to read it like a normal pace after we all sort of sped read it on Monday and then read it slightly slower, but not that much slower on Tuesday. Now it's Thursday, and Dr. Matthew Bunsen's going to share some more things, perhaps, to pay attention to in the encyclical. And then pastoral counselor Kevin Prendergast is going to talk about, among other things, the dangers of casually diagnosing yourself with mental health thingies because you looked up something on the internet and now you go around calling yourself a thing. The importance of seeking professional help and not internet diagnosis. It's kind of tied into this encyclical question. Right now it is 2 minutes past. Here's Anna Mitchell with news.
1: Good morning. Iran is responding after the U.S. carried out another round of strikes against the country last night. U.S. officials told several outlets the defensive strikes were in southern Iran and targeted a military site that was a threat to American forces and commercial traffic. The officials stressed the U.S.-Iran ceasefire is still in effect, but now Iran's Islamic Revolutionary Guard Corps says it launched an attack on an American airbase where the strikes were launched from. With the war in Iran now 3 months old, President Trump says no nation has the right to control the Strait of Hormuz. Tammy Trujillo reports.
2: During a cabinet meeting at the White House on Wednesday, Trump dismissed a question about reports that a proposed deal would allow Iran and U.S. ally Oman to jointly control the vital waterway.
3: Nobody's going to control it. It's international waters, and Oman will behave just like everybody else, so we'll have to blow them up. They understand that. They'll be fine.
2: Trump suggested the U.S. might, in his words, watch over the Strait of Hormuz. It's just one obstacle in the ongoing U.S.-Iran peace talks, which Trump characterized as at a stalemate, saying he's not satisfied yet with the deal on the table. I'm Tammy Trujillo.
1: During his general audience yesterday, Pope Leo expressed his concerns for intensified fighting in Ukraine and expressed his closeness to all those suffering from recent attacks, including attacks against civilians. He said, quote, "War does not solve problems, it worsens them. It does not build security, but multiplies suffering and hatred." He said, "Wherever missiles and drones fall, hopes also collapse. Homes and places of worship are destroyed, and innocent lives are shattered." He went on to offer prayers as well for Lebanon, which has suffered from new attacks. On Tuesday at Castel Gandolfo, the Holy Father reiterated his call for humanitarian aid for Gaza. From Vatican Radio, Joseph Tulloch has more.
4: Purtroppo il popolo di Gaza non riceve ancora gli aiuti umanitari Speaking to journalists outside his residence in Castel Gandolfo on Tuesday evening, Pope Leo once again called on the international community to assist the people of Gaza, insisting that human rights must be respected for everyone. Responding to a question about activists involved in the Gaza-bound Global Summit Flotilla following video evidence of their mistreatment by Israel, the Pope said that we must renew our respect for the human rights of everyone. Leo went on to lament the continued suffering of civilians in Gaza, stressing the need to provide humanitarian aid. I would like to renew this appeal to all authorities to assist and accompany the people of Gaza and to already begin reconstruction. The people are truly suffering and they continue to suffer greatly. Asked what it means when unarmed peace activists are met with violence, Pope Leo warned of the danger of fueling further hatred. He therefore stressed the need to return to negotiations and to seek, through dialogue, to resolve problems, respecting the human rights of everyone. In his remarks to journalists, Pope Leo also reflected on the growing role of artificial intelligence in modern warfare, warning that decisions about life and death must always be made by human beings. Referring to recent conflicts, including that in Lebanon, the Pope noted that today war is being waged with AI without thinking about the human lives, which are truly the victims of all of this. With this thought in mind, the Pope spoke, as he did in his recent encyclical letter, Magnifica Humanitas, of the need to pursue a disarmed artificial intelligence. I'm Joseph Tulloch.
1: In his general audience catechesis yesterday, the Holy Father continued his series on the Vatican II Constitution on the Liturgy, Sacrosanctum Concilium, focusing this week on liturgical tradition and evangelization. He said, I quote, urge all those called to prepare the celebration of the divine mysteries, in particular priests who exercise the ministry of liturgical presidency, to always uphold that respect for the texts and regulations of the liturgy, which springs from an inner attitude of openness and trust in God, manifesting humility before his greatness and sincere fidelity to ecclesial communion. End quote. And Knicks fans are hoping to see an NBA Finals game. Who are hoping to see an NBA Finals game in New York are going to have to shell out some major money. Secondary market ticket prices are exploding since the team secured its first NBA Finals appearance since 1999. In fact, games 3 and 4 at Madison Square Garden are the most expensive NBA Finals tickets on record, with the cheapest upper deck ticket for Game 3 going for just over $4,000.
0: No.
1: On StubHub. If you want two tickets courtside, guess how much you're going to
0: have. Quarter of a million.
1: Close to $300,000.
0: I was low.
1: You were low.
0: Whew.
1: But
0: why?
1: Can you imagine?
0: Who's got that kind of money rolling around?
1: Send some to Catholic radio.
0: I was about to say, if you've support your local Catholic radio station, if you got $300,000 to spend on a 2-hour experience.
1: I mean, who knows if the Knicks will ever make it back to the finals after this. Maybe that's what people are thinking.
0: Maybe that's it. Once in a
1: lifetime. Like, I don't know, is that a pessimistic choice?
0: Optimistic? Or just opportunistic?
1: Yeah, I don't know. I don't know, Anna. Thanks for joining us here on the Sunrise Morning Show on a Thursday morning. It is the feast of Blessed Stefan Wyszynski. Pray for us. Also, the feast of Blessed Lanfranc of Canterbury, a Benedictine monk who was quite instrumental in defending the real presence of Christ in the Eucharist in the Middle Ages, which eventually led to our doctrine now known as transubstantiation. Blessed Lanfranc, pray for us. Speaking of Benedictines, Father Robert Nixon joining us again on the Sunrise Morning Show. He's a Benedictine monk at New Norcia in Australia and translator of the Tan Resurrection series. We've been going through Solitude and Silence, The Cloister of the Heart by Thomas A'Kempis. Father, welcome back.
5: Thanks very much, Eddie. It's great to be with you today.
1: It is great to have you. And we have an interesting chapter from Thomas to discuss today on the spiritual perils of loquaciousness, which is just a fancy word for being talkative. And he makes this great point about people who talk too much. And I'm, of course, paraphrasing here, but basically I get the point that you can become a slave of sorts to your own words.
5: Absolutely. That one of the things which he points out is that talking too much is a habit which people fall into. If a person is excessively talkative, he will not fail to find many reasons or excuses for speech, nor will he fail to find a person to whom to speak.
1: Yes.
5: And this is a habit. Talkativeness is pure and simply a habit. He points out as well that if a person is in this particular habit, which is not evil, by the way, or anything like that, nevertheless, it is somewhat detrimental to one's spiritual life. And this person, if you talk too much, you'll never have the chance to be tranquil and still oneself within. And that's such an important thing. In preparation for prayer, in preparation for meditation and contemplation, and also for intelligent and prudent reflection on what we say. And he says that the compulsive talker is often motivated by a hidden desire to be known to all and to be the center of everyone's attention. And I think this is such an important truth. And of course, very few people consciously recognize a desire to be the center of attention or to be known by everyone. Nevertheless, I think for most human beings, at a certain level, this desire or this tendency is operative or can be operative. And we need to recognize it in ourselves when it occurs. If we find ourselves being always the center of attention, always being known by everyone and so forth, you know, in a way that can be kind of nice, it can be a sign of a good personality and so forth, but it often stems from the desire to be that way. And this expresses itself then in this tendency to excessive talkativeness.
1: And it really demands an examination of conscience on our part, don't you think, Father? He says the compulsive talker wastes not his own time and attention only, but also the time and attention of those whom he chooses as his listeners. The way that that is worded really gives you an indication of what listener is thinking.
5: Yeah. So you know, I think sometimes people are quite, I wouldn't say oblivious, but they're not considerate of the people who they're talking to. And, you know, most of us, when we have a conversation, assume it's a more or less 50-50 thing. But in some cases, and we've all probably had this experience, of almost being detained by someone to listen to their conversation or discourse. And, you know, we need to be aware of that, to be aware that we're taking up the other person's time and attention. And, you know, of course, certain things might give it away if they start looking at their watch or shuffling away. But even so, we need to be conscious of this fact. And I think for this reason, it's prudent always to keep conversation short, or to think in consideration to the other person, we'll let them choose when the conversation comes to an end, which might be shorter or later than we personally would have preferred.
1: You know, I had to learn this lesson myself, particularly when it came to people who were sorrowful in some way, suffering in some way, and just wanting to talk about it. He writes here, many excessively talkative people implicitly present themselves as experts on all things, as if they are willing and able to give advice to all other persons on all matters. I used to think that someone would come to me if they were, you know, suffering, needed to talk about something, as if they wanted my advice. They wanted me to figure out how to fix it, right? And it occurred to me at some point, I don't exactly know when, that sometimes they just need someone to listen. They don't need another person talking at them about how to fix their problem.
5: Absolutely, you know, and this is something which particularly applies in the situation of spiritual direction, but also amongst friends and confreres and associates. When people share problems, it doesn't mean that they want a solution proposed to them straight away. And I think sometimes human beings can have that tendency to do that. And I think this is particularly the case with males. We have this kind of desire to come up with the solution to every problem. And often, generally, problems don't have simple solutions. And our advice is not what is of value, but rather it's our compassion, our being there to listen. And, you know, I think that we need to be conscious of placing ourselves in the role of the expert or the guru or the teacher. We should, be conscious if we find ourselves in that role all the time, because it could well be of our own making.
1: Mm-hmm. Some good stuff from Thomas A. Kempis today. The book is called Solitude and Silence, The Cloister of the Heart. You can find it as part of the Tan Resurrection series linked at sunrisemorningshow.com. Some other excellent reflections from Father Robert Nixon, who translated it. Father, thank you so much.
5: Thank you, Annie. God bless you, and God bless all your listeners this day.
1: And you too, Father. Thank you. All right. It is 16 past now on the Sunrise Morning Show. We're back with headlines right after this.
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6: 19 past. Here's Anna with headlines.
1: Iran is responding after the U.S. carried out another round of strikes against the country last night. During his general audience yesterday, Pope Leo expressed his concerns for intensified fighting in Ukraine as well as in Lebanon. And in his catechesis, continued his series on Sacrosanctum Concilium, focusing this week on tradition and evangelization.
6: Next newscast coming at half past the hour, about 11 minutes from now. Anna Mitchell, an AI company, 11 Labs, has struck a deal. They have purchased rights
0: to the voice and likeness of Stan Lee so they can recreate it with AI and add it to a marketplace where celebrity voices and likenesses can be generated with AI and companies can then license them for commercial use. So you could hire somebody to,
1: explain
0: do this. A commercial for you, or you could just buy rights to the likeness of Stan Lee and have him do that. Why pay a normal person? To which I will say, I'll just quote from Magnifica Humanitas, paragraph 172. A technocratic and post-humanist mentality tends to regard the human person as an object to be manipulated or a resource to be optimized, removing all safeguards against the unchecked pursuit of profit. Mm-hmm. 11 Labs, I have an encyclical. Check
1: hire
0: your inbox.
1: Hire a real person to impersonate Stan Lee.
0: My goodness.

0: Sunrise Morning Show continues. I'm Matt Swaim, joined now by Matthew Becklow, who's got a book called The Way of Heaven and Earth. It's about the both ends of Catholicism, so it's only appropriate that we talk about all the both ends. Actually, there's no time to talk about all the both ends in the latest encyclical from Pope Leo XIV on artificial intelligence. Matthew, welcome back to the show.
1: Good morning, Matt. Thanks for having me on again.
0: So there are a ton of both ends here. I'll just take one quote that I nabbed as I was skimming through today, where it says, the tension between the universality of the church and her local roots is an intrinsic aspect of her life, for she encompasses the whole world while addressing the specific issues of each context as the real setting in which the gospel takes shape. This sense in which we have to understand this big picture of AI, but we also have to understand how AI affects on the local level, because the church operates both on the macro and the micro level. And that's just like one sentence in the middle of a random paragraph, Matthew. I bet you underlined like half of this document.
1: I did. Yeah, I did. As I went through it, I thought, oh, wow, this is just riddled with the both and beautifully, as anything distinctively Catholic is. As we've been talking week after week, it's my contention that the Catholic faith is defined by this sense of the both and of bringing together heaven and earth. So it's not putting these things at odds with each other, taking one at the expense of the other. It's seeing a very holistic vision. And the one that you pointed out, the universality and particularity, or the global and the local, unity and diversity, which is another big one in the document. Those are all similar, very important to Pope Leo. And he's trying to address the concern of the universal church, this sense of unity, but also dealing with particular issues, particular countries. I think in one passage, he talks about the fact that different cultures and different peoples will have distinct challenges when it comes to AI. So as the pastor of the Universal Church, he's trying to keep the whole church in mind, and there's a lot of different insights that he has about AI. But yeah, I agree. The both and run through the whole document.
0: Yeah, what are some of the pieces that you maybe underlined and keyed in on that you thought are particularly pertinent to this both and conversation?
1: Yeah, for me, it's the opening paragraph. I mentioned I did a piece for Word on Fire talking about the aspect of Catholic social teaching. But in the very first paragraph, he sort of lays out the program in my mind. And he quotes from Gaudium et Spes 22, that wonderful quotation. It was very important to John Paul II, where he says, only in the mystery of the Word made flesh does the mystery of humanity become clear. So he's talking about the incarnation, the fact that in Christ we have God, fully man, coming together as one. This is sort of the paradigm, the guiding framework of the whole document, is that we are an incarnate people, and we look to Christ to draw together divinity and humanity. And in so doing, brings humanity. There's this really striking line where he says, in Christ, again in that first paragraph, in Christ our humanity, the human nature becomes the way, the truth, and the life, which I think will probably stop a lot of people in their tracks. But it's this almost scandalous idea of the incarnation, that human nature is brought into the divine life through Christ. To me, that's the most striking both end in the whole encyclical.
0: Yeah, and I think too there are there's a both end here. I saw kind of these twofold criticisms. One is that the Pope is a Luddite, right? That the Pope just hates technology, and he's like a major pessimist about technological development. Whereas there's this other kind of realm of people who are like, oh, the Pope is too okay with artificial intelligence. He's too okay with these technological developments. And in fact, what we actually see is in paragraph 218, he points it out. He says, we're in need of a healthy realism that avoids both political idealism and cynicism. There's a kind of idealism that, in order to preserve its own worldview, tends to choose facts selectively and inhabits a reality constructed to fit its own convictions. But conversely, there's also a debased form of realism that confuses observation with resignation, arguing that since force prevails, it will always prevail. In that two sentences, he's talked about how we can be both optimistic and pessimistic, you know, in this sort of like unique paradoxical way. But also that we can see this balance of free will and determinism. And all that is, you know, again, this paradox of you have to bring a both-and to the table in this conversation.
1: and what's that great Chesterton line? He said, if a man is accused by some of being too tall, and then you hear in the next moment that he's accused of being too short, well, the real possibility might be that he's just the right size. And so when you hear somebody like Pope Leo being accused of being a Luddite on the one hand, and then he's being a techno-optimist on the other hand, well, I think he's striking the right balance, and he's going to get hit from both sides. I don't see that at all, that he's a Luddite in this document. There's a lot. I think it's going to appropriately challenge people that are a little bit too optimistic about AI to have really practical decisions made about how to rein it in and to put the human person at the center, to put human dignity at the center. But at the same time, if you're somebody who's saying, I don't want anything to do with this technology, I think it's evil, I don't want to touch it, I think it's horrible for humanity, the Pope is challenging you to open your mind a little bit to the possibility that God wants us to do something with this technology, that it's not inherently evil, but we can bring good to it. We can use it for the gospel. So I think he's simultaneously challenging both those perspectives.
0: Yeah, and that it's not even inherently neutral, right? There's something that we have to bring with our own discernment to the table when we use it. So at any rate, read it yourself if you can. Don't just read the hot takes. Matthew Becklow, we've got your book, The Way of Heaven and Earth, linked at sunrisemorningshow.com. Have a great day. We'll talk to you soon.
1: God bless, man.
0: And there are indeed lots of hot takes out there on the encyclical, but it's not as though the encyclical's behind, you know, some bulletproof glass in a hidden room inside of Vatican City, and you have to go schedule an appointment to view it. You can just read it. It's right there. You can just read the whole thing for yourself. Check it out. Half past the hour, here's Anna with news.
2: Good morning. Now, 3 months into the war in Iran, President Trump says no country has the right to control the Strait of Hormuz. During his cabinet meeting at the White House yesterday, the president dismissed a question about reports that a proposed deal would allow Iran and Oman to jointly control the strait. Trump insisted it is an international waterway and added that the U.S. might, quote, watch over it. And he went on to say of America's longstanding ally in the region, quote, Oman will have to behave just like everyone else or we'll have to blow them up, end quote. Meanwhile, Iran is responding after the U.S. carried out another round of strikes against the country last night. Mark Mayfield reports.
3: U.S. officials told several outlets the defensive strikes were in southern Iran and targeted a military site that was a threat to American forces and commercial traffic. The officials stressed the U.S.-Iran ceasefire is still in effect. Now, Iran's Islamic Revolutionary Guard Corps says it launched an attack on an American airbase where the strikes were launched from. It's unclear which base was targeted, but there are reports air defenses in Kuwait responded to incoming missile and drone attacks. The U.S. carried out similar defensive strikes just days ago, prompting Iran to threaten retaliation. I'm Mark Mayfield.
2: 4 U.S. airports are now designated entry points for passengers arriving from African countries impacted by Ebola. The CDC is still allowing some people from the Congo, South Sudan, and Uganda, where Ebola is spreading unchecked currently, to enter the U.S., but only at 4 designated sites. They are JFK International Airport in New York, Dulles in Virginia, Hartsfield-Jackson in Atlanta, and George Bush Intercontinental in Houston. There will be enhanced Ebola screenings at those airports that will include a questionnaire about travel history and any symptoms, a temperature check, as well as observation for signs of illness. During his general audience yesterday, Pope Leo expressed his concerns for intensified fighting in Ukraine and his closeness to all those suffering from recent attacks, including attacks against civilians. He said, war does not solve problems, it worsens them. It does not build security, but multiplies suffering and hatred. He said, wherever missiles and drones fall, hopes also collapse. Homes and places of worship are destroyed, and innocent lives are shattered. During his catechesis, he continued his series on the Vatican II Constitution on the Liturgy, Sacrosanctum Concilium. From Vatican Radio, Isabella de Carvalho reports.
4: The Pope highlighted that the liturgy has been for centuries a driving force for evangelization. Today, this energy must be renewed in continuity with the authentic and living Catholic tradition that is in accordance with a dynamic aimed at introducing believers to the fullness of the truth, he said. In this regard, the Pope also called everyone, but especially priests, to respect the liturgy.
5: I encourage everyone to respect the texts and norms of the liturgy with openness, humility, trust in God's greatness, and with sincere fidelity to ecclesial communion.
4: Pope Leo had begun his catechesis by citing his predecessor, Venerable Pius XII, who wrote that the Church is a living organism that, also in respect of the liturgy, grows, matures, develops, and adapts to the needs of the times.
5: Desiring that Christian life should thrive and grow, the Second Vatican Council recognized it was time to adjust some adaptable elements in the liturgy for the health and vitality of the Church, to fortify and rejuvenate Christians, and to foster unity and evangelize men and women.
4: At that moment in history, there was a strong sense of the need for a renewal of the ritual forms through which, for centuries, the Church had glorified God and sanctified the Christian people, the Pope explained. The Pope also emphasized how Sacrosanctum Concilium provides a roadmap for liturgical renewal, as it highlights the importance of tradition.
5: The Council affirmed that legitimate progress in the liturgy must also preserve sound tradition, and that certain elements of the liturgy cannot change because they are divinely instituted.
4: Pope Leo then underlined how the Church's worship has been embodied in the cultural forms of each age and has been able to influence them and even transform them, and hence has been a force for evangelization. Lastly, the Pope insisted how the progress and renewal evoked in Sacrosanctum Concilium in no way compromise ecclesial communion, but rather they seek to confirm and foster it. I'm Isabella de Carvalho.
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7: 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The SHJ is for the Sacred Heart of Jesus. 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
8: Hello, this is Father Paul Felix, a pastor of Annunciation Catholic Church in downtown Houston. 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Perhaps that someone is you. Listen to what Pope John Paul II said. I earnestly call upon pastors and the whole community of the faithful to help the divorced and with solicitous care to make sure that they do not consider themselves as separated from the Church. 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God bless you.
9: If you're fortunate, you will witness a number of Christ-like people in your lifetime. 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There's a place in every heart that only Jesus can fill.
2: 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Good morning, Doc.
10: Good morning. Good to be with you again.
2: It is good to have you. And earlier this week, we spent two segments unpacking a lot of Magnifica Humanitas, but we didn't get to one topic that I think we should probably cover, Dr. Bunsen, that being What is the church's approach to artificial intelligence now that this encyclical is part of the ordinary magisterium?
10: Yeah, it's important, I think, that we're talking about it, and I appreciate digging and unpacking more from the encyclical because, as we have seen over the last few days, a number of people are asking a great question. Did Pope Leo XIV basically say that Catholics shouldn't use AI, that AI should be abolished, or are Catholics forbidden from using AI? And there's obviously understandable confusion out there, and so I appreciate being able to talk about it. And it's a perfect introduction, in a way, to the question that you're asking, because the short answer is no. Pope Leo is not saying that Catholics should not use AI. But what he is saying is that we are in an era now of technological advancement, and now more than ever we need to bring the wisdom of the Church to bear, as he puts it, to face the challenges with clarity of thought and responsibility. And I think that's probably the starting point for any discussion.
2: So there have been some documents. I'm thinking of like Nova et Antiqua, for instance. Mm-hmm. These documents that have been released in recent years from the Dicastery for the Doctrine of the Faith. How does the encyclical now build on that?
10: Well, what it's doing is articulating even further, but in a richer, and we can use that term as an encyclical in a more magisterial way. And I think that's, as the popes themselves weighed directly into the question, previous documents had been issued from the Dicastery of the Doctrine of the Faith, for example, the International Theological Commission, especially some of the work that has been done previously. You note that one document, but also Quo Vadis Humanitas. These are great resource and background reading, but now we have in our hands through the official thoughts of a pope on this. And I think that also starts with those two biblical images that Pope Leo offers us. The one, as you and I talked a couple of days ago, on the Tower of Babel and the rebuilding of the walls of Jerusalem, guided as they were by the prophet Nehemiah. So we have the one of what is selfishness, the one that leads ultimately to chaos, and another one that leads to the creation, the recreation of and rebuilding of Jerusalem that requires everyone to work together. And it is that impulse toward unity, it is that call toward a shared recognition of the common good that gives this particular encyclical such importance, I think, and is such a clarion call, not just to Catholics, but to everyone around the world.
2: Okay, can you give us a little historical perspective? Because we've done a lot of, I mean, he himself, Pope Leo, that is, makes a direct comparison to Rerum Novarum, mm-hmm. Leo XIII's encyclical. What happened in the wake of Rerum Novarum in terms of forming a Catholic worldview when it came to work, labor, and dignity of the human person? Can we expect to see something similar in the wake of, in the years to come, in the wake of Magnifica Humanitas?
10: Yeah, we can start on the ground level, so to speak, where Catholics, where parishes and dioceses were encouraged to directly assist wherever possible, provide pastoral care for workers, to promote in every way possible the dignity of the human person, to improve and promote education, especially among the working classes, as well as developing a relationship with the factory owners, those who were the holders of capital. So it really ran up and down to the whole of the system of the Industrial Revolution. Then it also prompted and promoted the church to look at the broader questions of social need, which we can say also helped to lead to the development of what was for a long time called the National Conference of War Council for the bishops, which was one of the forerunners of what we now think of as the United States Conference of Catholic Bishops. So there was a structural response to the Pope Leo XIII's call. I think we're going to see something similar I would be surprised if the USCCB in the United States does not continue to develop its own approaches to provide pastoral guidance to Catholics everywhere, again, on that local level. And then I think we're going to see even more efforts on the international side being spearheaded by Pope Leo and Secretary of State and others to give a lot of thought to how we deal with AI on a global level, but then also, as he notes, on a social level.
2: Can we talk about one of the things that I think was most valuable? I mean, there's a lot to value in this encyclical, but he talks in here about truth as a common good. And I think that that is such an important point to make in this world now infiltrated, if you will. I guess I'm giving away my perspective on AI. This world infiltrated by artificial intelligence, and how easy it is to make something look true or make something seem true that isn't actually true. What do you think this will do? I'm actually not even sure what I'm asking here, Dr. Bunsen, but hopefully in terms of forming a Catholic worldview, our perspective on safeguarding the truth.
10: Mm-hmm. Well, exactly right. At a time when we have segments and even entire institutions that are committed to the idea that there is no such thing. I have my truth, you have your truth, there is everyone's truth, and AI seems to be able to affirm that. Because one point that Leo makes very clearly, very disturbingly in some ways, is the fact that AI itself, despite its apparent objectivity, ultimately is a reflection of the mind and the morality, the truth, in quotes, of the individuals who design the algorithms from which it grows and develops. And as he says, AI is never a purely technical matter. It enters processes that affect people's lives. It touches on rights, opportunities, status, and freedom. So what he's suggesting is that it requires responsibility of judgment up and down the entire chain of creation. He says we cannot consider AI to be morally neutral. So in other words, responsibility has to be defined at every stage, from those who design it, develop the systems, and ultimately to those also who use them and rely on them, as he puts it, for concrete decisions. So there has to be a grounding somewhere. How we achieve that consensus, I think, is one of his great concerns.
2: Yeah. Okay, so he's not forbidding the use of AI. He's also not forbidding the development of it. So what considerations do we need to have as this industry continues to develop and grow at a neck-breaking pace?
10: Yeah. Well, I would encourage everyone to read the whole encyclical. Read especially chapters 3 and 4, because the one lays out his actual vision based on our conversation here for AI, but then also how it impacts families and work and so much of the processes, so many of the processes of daily life. And in paragraph 106 especially, he says that he's calling for prudence, rigorous evaluation, and a slower pace in adopting AI. But he says that doesn't mean it's opposing progress. He calls it an exercise of responsible care for the human family. He says that need is more urgent given the frequent imbalance between the speed of growth and the slower development of awareness, norms, safeguards. So for us, it starts by being aware, conscious of discerning what AI can do for us, but also the risks it brings to us.
2: Oh. Otherwise, he says, change will be governed only by technocratic thinking and presented as necessary and inevitable. Yes. Yes, indeed, Pope Leo. There's so much more that we could talk about, but again, we have run out of time, but really appreciate your analysis this morning. We've got EWTN News linked at sunrisemorningshow.com there and National Catholic Register. You can get a lot of great insights into this new encyclical. We've been talking to Dr. Matthew Bunsen. Doc, thank you so much.
10: It's Splendid to be with you. God bless.
2: You too, Doc. Thank you. All right, it's 13 till. Our Catholic counselor, Kevin Prendergast, is next. Anna Mitchell here. Matt and I would like to invite you to join us for a celebration. Sacred Heart Radio, which produces the Sunrise Morning Show in Cincinnati, is celebrating 25 years on the air this year. And Father Wade Menezes, host of Open Line Tuesday, will be our keynote speaker at a banquet June 13th. 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
4: Well, perhaps you have walked around talking about how you come from a dysfunctional family, or that you're OCD, or any other number of casual diagnoses you may have applied to yourself. A lot of people do that. But some of you have perhaps actually taken quizzes or have decided that you are a thing or that you have a certain kind of condition. And maybe you've only decided this because you've read a lot of internet articles about such things or WebMD'd yourself. Catholic counselor, pastoral counselor Kevin Prendergast is licensed with lots more experience than you in addressing such questions, and he's here to join us this morning. Kevin, good morning.
5: Hey, Matt, good morning.
4: I bet you run into all the time through the course of your career people who've come in and said what they believe their diagnosis is before ever letting you have a chance to look at them and decide.
5: Yeah, and that's not bad, Matt. There's a lot of good things out there, but we have to kind of sift through the psychology out there.
4: A little discernment, yes.
5: Yeah, and I think it gets back to, really, Pope Leo's been talking about this a lot, too. What's our vision of the human person? So when we, if any of our listeners are going to counseling, or you got kids that are going to counseling, we have to kind of keep that in the back of their mind. Does this square with a Christian anthropology, you might call it, just, you know, who people are? And there's some good things, like one I want to use as an example, because I've really thought about this a lot. And there's some popular books that have come out about trauma-informed care. So there was one that had actually some good things in it. Oprah Winfrey, of all people, and a psychiatrist, Dr. Bruce Perry, a few years ago wrote a book that is on this topic, and they suggested changing the question that happens in counseling, or just as we're looking at ourselves, what's wrong with you, to what happened to you, which means, you know, what kind of painful past events are causing your anxiety, your depression, your difficulty in relationships right now. So that's a nice, you know, there's a good truth to that. So somebody even like Sigmund Freud really did not take past trauma seriously enough. He kind of discounted childhood sexual abuse. And, you know, the novelist William Faulkner, one of my favorite quotes is, "The past is never dead. It's not even
4: the past." It's not even the past.
5: Right. Right. So, the CDC has done a lot of research on abuse and trauma. So about 1 in 4 girls and 1 in 20 boys have suffered childhood sexual abuse before the age of 18. That's a lot of people. And then our current diagnostic manual says that post-traumatic stress disorder, which is much more severe, happens to about 6 to 8% of people during the course of their life. So it's not insignificant. And that those figures are larger in poor, marginalized communities. PTSD is more common among veterans and first responders. So we do have to take the past seriously. But I want to give a couple of other questions. So that's not a bad one. What happened to you? But what's the problem? One kid told me in counseling that I'm more than what happened to me. I'm more than my trauma. And he had been through a lot, but he had this sense, deep inside that something was missing. So we've got, the CDC also looks at adverse childhood experiences. So that's another way to look at it rather than trauma. That could include poverty, racism, not having good schools to go to as a kid, parents getting divorced, family mental illness or addiction. So those things obviously affect kids, and then they have bad consequences later on. But they're not the same thing as trauma. So we all have hard times, difficulties, challenges. So how we use language is important to me. So rather than say, you know, what happened to you, which it's good to get off of it. That's not, we can't just look at that, right? So here's three other things we could say that I think are more helpful for us in our Christian faith and our prayer. So one would be, what's right with you? What strengths do you have? Where do you have resilience, some talent? How have you recovered in your life? So rather than having a deficit model, to move toward more of a strength-based

0: model that looks at assets and our ability to be resilient.
1: Yeah, and if I could here,
0: yeah.
1: Kevin, this is a major difference in Catholic anthropology than, say, mm-hmm. for instance, some other kinds of Christian anthropologies, which have such a pessimistic view of the human person. You are totally
0: right.
1: depraved, right?
0: Mm-hmm.
1: That there is nothing good about you until you step out in faith. And when in fact we are created good, and there is a little bit of grace built into yeah. our situation, even that allows us to
0: right.
1: reach out to God.
0: Yeah, that's a great point, Matt. And I think in counseling, you know, if you have a counselor that's maybe starts with the past and really gets a good picture of where you came from and what are the things that really wounded you and hurt you and shaped you. So that's not a bad place to start. But then to pivot to this sense of strength and God's goodness in us. And then another one, I think where this gets into our Christian emphasis on charity and forgiveness, let's look at other people who are bothering the heck out of us, that get under our skin. And we could stop and say, you know, maybe, you know, somebody we work with is just acting terribly. So what happened to them that they're acting that badly, right? So that gives us a little compassion. And then finally, the important thing that doesn't really come up in trauma-informed care, what in me still needs to change? How is the way I'm thinking and acting making me more miserable and hurting other people? And that's really doing an examination of conscience. So if we put all those things together, I think we've got a good pathway to healing. And then we can bring God into the middle of that and ask the Spirit to guide us in our relationships, our decisions, and getting over the things that block the sunlight of the Spirit, as we say.
1: Yeah, and you, of course, references, as he gets referenced so many times in this segment, St. Ignatius of Loyola, and that daily yep. examine, so helpful in these right. situations. Thanks, Kevin Prendergast. We're back with more
0: Thanks,
1: after
0: man.
1: This. It's 3 Till.
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6: 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The Marian Daughters of Annunciation Catholic Church are hosting a ladies' luncheon with a featured speaker, Austrian Princess Maria Anna Galitzin. 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
10: Good morning, my friend. Welcome back to Morning Joy, where truth matters. I'm your host, Nick De La Torre. I am overwhelmingly excited to be with you here this morning on this Thursday, May 28th, in the eighth week in Ordinary Time, Year of Our Lord, 2026. And we are preparing ourselves after Pentecost for Holy Trinity Sunday. This is a crazy time to be alive. It's like it's an onslaught of grace, onslaught of glory, one day after another of amazing things, great solemnities, feast days, so many beautiful things. It's the best to be Catholic. There's no better way, and that is why we are here sharing the truth of the faith that we are rooted in, planted in, that is our foundation and reason for joy. And so we're launching you. Our goal, our aspiration, humbly, is to help launch you into your day with truth and joy. I want to thank all of our faithful sponsors, the guardians of GRN, people just like you, who make this show possible. I also want to welcome you, whether you're tuning in terrestrial radio or across our various affiliates, or maybe you're tuning in online through the Guadalupe Radio Network app or website, or maybe you're watching the show this morning and you're enjoying my specifically coral polo shirt, which is understandable. It's a pleasant color. You're welcome for that. This morning, let us begin in prayer. In the name of the Father, Son, and the Holy Spirit, amen.
11: Amen.
10: The angel of the Lord declared unto Mary,
11: and she conceived of the Holy Spirit,
10: Hail Mary, full of grace, the Lord is with thee. Blessed art thou among women, and blessed is the fruit of thy womb, Jesus.
11: Holy Mary, Mother of God, pray for us sinners, now and at the hour of our death. Amen.
10: Behold, the handmaid of the Lord.
11: Be it done unto me according to thy word.
10: Hail Mary, full of grace, the Lord is with thee. Blessed art thou among women, and blessed is the fruit of thy womb, Jesus.
11: Holy Mary, Mother of God, pray for us sinners, now and at the hour of our death. Amen.
10: And the Word was made flesh,
11: and dwelt among us.
10: Hail Mary, full of grace, the Lord is with thee. Blessed art thou among women, and blessed is the fruit of thy womb, Jesus.
11: Holy Mary, Mother of God, pray for us sinners, now and at the hour of our death. Amen.
10: Pray for us, O Holy Mother of God,
11: that we may be made worthy of the promises of Christ.
10: Let us pray. Pour forth, we beseech thee, O Lord, thy grace into our hearts, that we, to whom the incarnation of Christ thy Son was made known by the message of an angel, may by his passion and cross be brought to the glory of his resurrection. Through the same Christ our Lord. Amen.
11: Amen.
10: In the name of the Father, and of the Son, and of the Holy Spirit. Amen. In the second hour of Morning Joy, we are going to be joined by Father James Brent, who is the author of The Father's House, Discovering Our Home in the Trinity, a very fitting way to prepare ourselves for Holy Trinity Sunday. You guessed it. Good job. And in this first hour of Morning Joy, we are going to be joined, as we are usually on Thursdays, by Alan Smith for Bishop Sheen Today. And Alan always brings us beautiful reflections through the lens of the wisdom of Venerable Archbishop Fulton Sheen. So be looking forward to that later this hour. 15 minutes after the hour, Debbie Giorgiani and Cy Kelly are going to be pulling the inside file on Tiny homes. I wonder what this is going to be all about. The tiny homes craze has come in ebbs and flows and in waves, and it's definitely an interesting topic. I am very curious to see where this is going to go. From a Catholic lens in particular, very interesting to see what's going to happen there. All right, let's turn to Dave Vacherez, the president of Annunciation Radio, for his Word of the Day reflection. Dave, over to you.
12: Our word for today is sight, taken from the Gospel of Mark, chapter 10. As Jesus was leaving Jericho with his disciples and a sizable crowd, Bartimaeus, a blind man, the son of Timaeus, sat by the roadside begging. On hearing that it was Jesus of Nazareth, he began to cry out and say, "Jesus, son of David, have pity on me." And many rebuked him, telling him to be silent, but he kept calling out all the more, "Son of David, have pity on me." Jesus stopped and said, "Call him." So they called the blind man, saying to him, "Take courage, get up, Jesus is calling you." He threw aside his cloak, sprang up, and came to Jesus. Jesus said to him in reply, "What do you want me to do for you?" The blind man replied to him, "Master, I want to see." Jesus told him, "Go your way, your faith has saved you." Immediately, he received his sight and followed him on the way. There were a couple of very important parts to this story. One, Bartimaeus' absolute persistence, his refusal to listen to those around him, all the naysayers around him, as he called out, "Son of David, have pity on me." No matter what they said to him, he would not stop calling out, "Son of David, have pity on me." And that caught the attention of Jesus. And then when Jesus had him called over, and he asked him a very simple question, "What do you want me to do for you?" Bartimaeus was not confused in any way. He said, "Master, I want to see. I want to see." He wasn't confused at all about what his ailment was. He wasn't confused at all about what his current condition was. Not at all. So he said made the very simple request to Jesus, "Master, I want to see." And Jesus said, "Go on your way. Your faith has healed you." And he received his sight, his physical sight. And there is no doubt that I'm sure that that physical sight that Jesus gave him was a blessing to him for the rest of his natural life. And then it meant nothing. After he was dead, what is physical sight going to do for you? Yes, it's a beautiful miracle. Yes, it's a wonderful gift. But actually, Jesus answered his request in a more significant way. The blind man said to Jesus, "Master, I want to see." Jesus said, "Go your way. Your faith has saved you." Immediately, he received his sight and followed him on the way. The gift that Jesus gave him was actually spiritual sight, far more important than the physical sight that Bartimaeus was requesting. Jesus said, "I hear your request, and I'm going to give you more than you ever thought for or thought of or ever imagined. I am going to give you the ability to see who I am and then the desire to follow me." Yes, physical sight was restored. What a beautiful, wonderful miracle it was, and a temporary gift. But he stepped it up. Jesus said, "I have something eternal in mind." Yes, this temporary gift that I give you is of some import, but the second part that I give you is far more important, because the end of your life on this earth will not end this gift. In fact, it'll just usher it in for all of eternity, because I grant you the gift of the ability to see me, to see who I am, and have the desire to follow me. That is the higher of all the gifts, the highest of all the gifts, the gift of faith in our spiritual sight. Sight, our word for today.
10: Thank you so much, Dave, for that beautiful reflection. I see what you were doing there. That was a beautiful, beautiful word of the day this morning. You're listening to Morning Joy, where truth matters. I'm your host, Nick de la Torre. Let's go now to Bailey Garland and the Guadalupe Radio Network News Brief for the latest headlines. 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
13: This is your Guadalupe Radio Network News Brief for Thursday, May 28th. Charles Zeck, a long-serving economics professor at Villanova University who founded and led the school's pioneering Church Management Institute, died on May 17th. The program, which was launched in 2004 with Zeck at the helm, received the endorsement of Pope Leo XIV in 2025. The Pope, born Robert Prevost, is a Villanova graduate himself. Zeck's obituary said he authored and co-authored a dozen books and often appeared in the media as a voice of authority on church management, though his family remembers him as a doting father and husband who prioritized spending time with his family, even as he spearheaded a major ecclesial management initiative that quickly became a significant component of the U.S. church. Zeck, who was 79 years old when he died, is survived by his wife Anne, to whom he was married for 53 years, along with 6 children and 8 grandchildren. Pope Leo XIV is inviting Catholics around the world to join him in praying a rosary for peace on May 30th. The Holy Father is set to pray the rosary live from the Lord's Grotto in the Vatican Gardens at 7 p.m. Rome time. According to a May 22nd press release, Monsignor Walter R. Rossi, rector of the Basilica of the National Shrine of the Immaculate Conception in Washington, D.C., will join Pope Leo in praying the rosary with a simultaneous live stream at 1 p.m. Eastern Standard Time. As reported by EWTN News, during his homily at Pentecost, Leo called Catholics to pray to the Holy Spirit to save us from the evil of war, which is overcome not by a superpower, but by the omnipotence of love. All are invited to participate in this special moment of unity and prayer for peace throughout the world. A massive chemical tank holding nearly 1 million gallons of a highly corrosive liquid imploded and collapsed Tuesday at a Washington paper mill, killing at least 2 workers and leaving 9 others unaccounted for, with no hope for rescue. The incident occurred at Nippon Dynawave Packing Company facility, which is a pulp and paper mill and liquid packaging plant along the Columbia River in Longview. The facility, which employs about 1,000 people and dates to 1953, makes materials for tissues, printing paper, cups, plates, cartons, and other goods. According to AP News, the cause of the spill remains unclear, and the search was delayed over concerns that the ruptured tank might collapse further and spill more of the highly destructive liquid inside, a mixture called white liquor that is used in paper manufacturing. Authorities said the rupture hasn't affected the safety of the air and drinking water in Longview, but they warned residents to keep away from ditches and dikes. The Archdiocese for the Military Services this year will host its first Catholic military conference over Veterans Day weekend, bringing together service members, military spouses, and chaplains for spiritual renewal, fellowship, and formation. Scheduled for November 9th through 11th, the conference is centered on the theme Living and Serving Justly and will focus on helping attendees deepen their identities as disciples of Christ. Archbishop Timothy Broglio announced in the May 22nd press release that the conference, rooted in the church's pastoral care for those who serve, will help attendees learn how to authentically serve God and neighbor as Catholic disciples of Jesus while living out their vocations in military life. The conference will include daily mass, Eucharistic adoration, confession, a time for prayer and reflection, as well as keynote speakers. According to Zeal News, civilian Catholics who feel called to support those who serve are also encouraged to attend the conference. This has been your Guadalupe Radio Network Daily News Brief. I'm Bailey Garland.
10: Thank you, Bailey, for bringing us those headlines. Let's go now to our Morning Joy Catholic Trivia. The answer to yesterday's question is that St. Paul was known as Saul of Tarsus. If you didn't get yesterday's question right, stick around. Morning Joy is just for you. The prize this week is Steve Ray's Footprints of God series, Episode 8, Paul Contending for the Faith. Steve Ray shared with us on Monday when he was on the show that this is actually his favorite episode of Footprints of God. So if you want your chance to win it, answer the following question. On the road to which city did St. Paul experience his dramatic conversion? The options are Rome, Jerusalem, Antioch, or Damascus. On the road to which city did Paul experience his dramatic conversion? You can submit your answer to have your chance at winning this week's prize very simply. 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Again, that's grnonline.com/joy. Speaking of which, you're listening to Morning Joy right now, where truth matters. And it is good to be here where truth matters. Far better than being anywhere where truth matters less. And I'm your host, Nick De La Torre. We're going now to a short break, but on the other side, we're going to get into the Inside File with Debbie Georgiani and Cy Kellett. This should be an interesting one, so stick around.
14: This is Franciscan Media's Saint of the Day for May 28th. Today we celebrate Venerable Pierre Toussaint. Born in 1766, Pierre was a well-regarded house slave who learned to read and write. His owners left Haiti for New York, where Pierre's master apprenticed him to one of the city's leading hairdressers. With his natural talents and personal charm, Pierre soon had a successful career. Following his master's death, Pierre determined to support the household, including the master's widow and the other slaves. He was 41 when he was freed, shortly before the widow's death. Marrying several years later, Pierre and his wife adopted his orphaned niece. The Toussaints were devoted to various charities that served both black and white, including orphans and victims of yellow fever. He attended daily mass at St. Peter's Church, as did another New York saint, Elizabeth Ann Seton. At his death in 1853, Pierre was buried outside St. Patrick's Old Cathedral, where he was once refused entrance because of his race. His body now rests at St. Patrick's on Fifth Avenue. Pierre Toussaint was declared venerable in 1996. There's more about the saints, along with inspiration and Catholic resources, at our website, saintoftheday.org. From Franciscan Media, this has been Saint of the Day.
10: Good morning, my friend. Welcome back to Morning Joy, where truth matters. I'm your host, Nick De La Torre, and this morning, we're going to get to the truth of the topic of tiny homes, which I'm super curious to hear what Debbie Georgiani and Cy Kellett have to say when they pull the Inside File on this topic. It's definitely a craze that has, you know, caught some wind over time. And so, Debbie and Cy, please, let's pull this file.
15: We're so glad you joined us for the Inside File. I'm Debbie Georgiani with Cy Kellett, where faith meets the facts, and we go into these articles. We pull that file out of the filing cabinet, and we open it up on our desk, and we go through it line by line, and then we unpack it together, and then our wonderful producer... It's in our imagination.
16: Okay.
15: Okay.
16: Yeah.
15: That's why it's called the Inside File. Okay. All right. We read it on a computer.
16: We pull the file out. Okay. Yeah. That was good theater of the mind.
15: But doesn't that sound good? Like we walk over. You remember those filing cabinets where they used to make that noise as they would open?
16: Right.
15: You'd always know somebody was.
16: And I have my fedora on. Right. And yeah, I stub my cigarette out and I go, all right. All right, Debbie, let's open the file. And then we open the file. Yeah, that's how we do this. I'm sorry,
15: that's exactly
16: I forgot.
15: How
16: that's
15: we how do we, it. Only
16: that's how
15: it's
16: we do it every time. Yeah.
15: Okay, so we're talking about the Catholic Diocese of Pensacola, Tallahassee, and the article is, it's so beautiful, you guys. We need to celebrate and really encourage this effort here that's happening in this wonderful diocese. It says, Diocese opens Trinity Village Affordable Housing Community, Cy.
16: Yeah, this was EWTN News. Let me just find out who the story was by. Oh, this is by Daniel Payne on EWTN News. And the Diocese of Pensacola, Florida, is preparing to debut an intimate village of microhomes priced for seniors at risk of homelessness. The diocese Trinity Village, located just a few blocks from Pensacola Bay on the Florida Panhandle, will offer the tiny homes at affordable rents to individuals experiencing housing insecurity. Housing insecurity, first of all, that phrase, that's new, and I'm old, and they always come up with a new phrase for things. I always think, do they think that that's solving the problem to come up with, oh, we've got a new word for it, that'll make it less painful. But okay, housing insecurity or trouble finding housing. And these are beautiful little tiny houses. I like this. I like this for a couple reasons, Debbie. One, the Catholic Church does have a lot of land. I mean, we've got a good amount of land, and especially maybe not so much in Florida. I don't know how much they've got in Florida, but right. Like in the Northeast, there's a lot of diocesan land that they've kind of got to go, well, what are we going to do with this now? You know, because religious communities got smaller, parishes, you know, got consolidated, all of that. And this, I think this is a beautiful use of land, of the church's land, to care for individuals in the way that Jesus would care for individuals, that he went about doing good. And that's part of what we're supposed to do as Catholics, is go about doing good.
15: Well, kudos to this deacon that's heading up this initiative. And I think it's wonderful that this diocese has started this program. First of all, tiny homes, they're in. They're totally cool. People will actually spend hours and hours looking at tiny homes online. I know, because I actually joined a group one time where we were trying to develop one. It was really cool. It's a big deal right now. And I think, and I think for people who are houseless, and maybe possibly on the verge of being homeless, and in this sense, this is a beginning, a beautiful beginning, to be able to give them a very, suitable shelter in a little mini community. Now I understand I think it's 9 homes to start, but hopefully it's going to continue to grow. I love how we have a deacon. Deacon Ray is part of this initiative, or he's leading this initiative. Right. These micro homes are what about 300 square feet?
16: About 300 square feet, yeah. And they're pretty. They're not like they don't look institutional, you know. They look like,
15: it looks like a home. It has a front porch and everything. Yeah.
16: Like I wonder if this is part of it. What I like about this, Debbie, and is aesthetically it's nice, and I feel like this is something the church can do, is not just slap up another apartment building that's you know, that where people are just kind of filed away. Speaking of files in the apartment building, but to build places that have grass and to build places where the person can walk out their front door and be in the world. And I feel like this is something the church can add to this, this need for housing, is build these places that are nice, that can be a community where people can be human, not just be filed away somewhere. Mm-hmm. Not that apartment buildings always do that, but you know, there's a certain kind of institutional housing that sometimes we satisfy ourselves with. And this doesn't look institutional at all. It looks human.
15: Well, these tiny home communities, like I said, they're popping up all over the country. It's a big thing right now. It's it's just wonderful for people who are in that senior age range, and they don't want to have to keep up with things. They want to be in some kind of community. And so this is the start of that. I love that it's so close to the diocese, right? It's on the property there. So I'm assuming there's a chapel or a church nearby that they can So they can walk and be able to go to Mass and visit Jesus in the sacrament. But even at this ribbon cutting ceremony that they did here, where they had hundreds that showed up, this is just beautiful. It just started this month in May. And I just hope and pray that, I'm glad EWTN picked it up and circulated it as an article, because this will inspire other dioceses to maybe use some of that land that is kind of sitting just there, and maybe once a year is used for some kind of flea market or something of that nature, right? And turning that into another tiny home community that could really help people. And I believe this one, if I'm not mistaken, that Deacon Ray is heading. How do you say his last name? Is it Aguado?
16: Aguado, I think.
15: Aguado, okay. And Deacon Ray's, I think this is all men that are going to be in this particular community. But, you know, are we going to have ones for women? You know, things of that nature. I just think this is the start of something really great.
16: It could, and hopefully something that will be a trend, you know, well beyond Tallahassee, Pensacola, you know, Debbie, when I was young, I got involved with the Catholic worker movement. It's got its ups and its downs. It's got its goods and its bads and all that. But one of the things that its founder, Dorothy Day, would say about parishes is, you know, the parish is really well suited if people are willing to directly care for the poor people in its area. And
15: in its midst,
16: that doesn't always mean just absolutely destitute poor, but, you know, maybe people can't afford housing and the the parish can get together and do something like this. Or there could be, you know, maybe some rooms in the parish. It could be made available to people, or, you know, these ministries. And I know lots of parishes already do this, and many parishes are frankly overwhelmed. But I'm not talking about go to the priest and say to the priest, hey, Father, you should be doing this. I'm talking about people maybe taking this on themselves and seeing if the parish also needs something. We know that our parishes are still trying to adjust to the modern world. We don't have, not all parishes are lively places of joy and charity and all that. Some of them seem a bit kind of institutional themselves and bureaucratic. And so I do think this is an opportunity when we see something like this from this diocese for people to start thinking about what could we be doing? What is our, what's a ministry we could take on? Maybe in our neighborhood, we have a lot of, you know, this group of people. What could we be doing for them? Maybe in this other parish, they have a lot of this situation that needs help. So, you know, I know of parishes that have ministries to, for example, young women who are expecting children, single women who are expecting children, some that have ministries to the hungry and that kind of, more. That's all I'm saying. I think this is part of the renewal of parish life and of Catholic life in America is taking up the life of charity like they're doing in Pensacola.
15: Isn't that the living out the principle of subsidiarity, where you're taking it to the local level, you're finding out what is needed, and you're taking care of it right there? So
16: I think
15: that's
16: right.
15: So instead of hoping that the federal government's going to take care of it or some big organization, you do it right at the local level. I mean, they're doing it right here in the Diocese of Pensacola, Tallahassee, living it out. Person to person. And I love how they're giving them their dignity to live in their own personal home. It's separate. It's like you said, they're not putting up an apartment complex and, you know, putting everybody in there and saying, okay, everybody play nice. You know, they're giving everybody their independence still. They're also providing resources for them, like, you know, how to do certain things with you know, in their home ownership. And I think that is wonderful. I mean, all of these, things that we can impart to other people to allow them to live out the rest of their life with dignity and respect and be productive. I think it's beautiful. And if the church is going to get behind it, that's wonderful. It makes it even better because it allows Catholics to be able not to feel like they have to stop their Catholic beliefs because now they're in a group setting somehow. This is really a beautiful start to something huge.
16: And I think people sometimes think, well, the government has money for this. Look, in many cases that is true. But what I would say is, the government can do a lot of things and probably should do many of the things. What the government can't do, and you know, you can have criticism about what it should be doing and what it shouldn't be doing, but let's just say, you know, it's got a great program for paying for senior housing. Let's just say the government where you are has that. Mm-hmm. Still, even if it was a perfect program, what the government can't do is love other people. And the church, when it gets involved in these things, it brings that, you know, that's St. Therese of Lisieux, I think. Her whole thing is, I will be love in the heart of the church. This is the modern, and that's why she's a doctor of the church, you know, that she saw the thing that we need to be doing in the modern era, which is there is an ingredient that a Christian community can bring that virtually nothing else can bring. And that is to love others as Christ loved them. And so this, I think, as great as this housing program is in Pensacola, this Deacon Ray is going to need to make sure that these people are also being cared for as human beings. You know, he took on a big responsibility, and I'm sure he's up to it. He's a deacon. Mm-hmm. But love is the ingredient that a Catholic housing project can bring that no government project, no matter how great it is, it can't ever love the people that live there.
15: Right. You said that beautifully. Okay, we're going to hold it there, and we'll be back for the part two of Inside File for today.
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10: Good morning, my friend. Welcome back to Morning Joy, where truth matters. I'm your host, Nick De La Torre. You know, it's possible. It's possible that the Catholic Church is one of the most, I think maybe the most, humanitarian organization on the planet. Always concerned for our neighbor. We ought to be, even if we aren't. As an organization, it is, but we individually are meant to be as well. And I love hearing about what the Diocese of Pensacola is doing. This is important stuff, taking care of people and doing so in such a creative way. I want to get right back into this Inside File with Debbie Giorgiani and Sy Kellett about tiny homes in the Diocese of Pensacola. Over to you guys.
15: Hey, thanks for sticking with us on the Inside File, where faith meets the facts. We're talking about the Diocese of Pensacola, Tallahassee, Florida, opened up a tiny home community called Trinity Village. And boy, oh boy, they're doing a great job getting started and really having seniors have a home that they can live out the next chapters of their life in such a beautiful way, being close to the church. And Sy, you were spot on. I mean, Deacon Ray, who's heading this initiative in this beautiful diocese, the bishop is behind it as well, and so is the community, which is wonderful. You can see the hundreds that were there at the ribbon cutting ceremony. And I was talking about the concept of subsidiarity and what we know to be true in our church of how we should take it back, everything back down to the local level and be there.
16: Right.
15: And you were talking about accompanying people in love and the love of Christ and bringing what we know as Catholics into the community. Well, this Trinity Village is doing just that, because you said something right before the break that I just wanted to make sure our listeners knew about. And by the way, you're going to get the whole article because Tim has posted it in the show notes. Please read about it. Maybe you could maybe start one in your diocese, okay? If you're listening right now, maybe you could take it to your bishop and say, hey, look at what Pensacola, Tallahassee Diocese is doing. Let's do it right in our diocese. Okay, but here's what they're also doing. Deacon Ray and his team, they're offering case management, mentoring services to support these residents in their personal growth and ensure they maintain sound physical and financial health. So they are helping them with driver's license and social security cards and food stamps and other services that seniors may feel disconnected from. They are bringing that to them. So that is what you're talking about, that Mother Teresa attitude, that Saint Teresa of the little flower, the attitude of that. But Cy, you know, it doesn't take a rocket scientist to figure out. I mean, you see these seniors, they somehow, so many of them feel lost. They seem lost. They seem disconnected. We just have to kind of get out of ourselves and realize that there's other people that can use our help. And, yes. And it's basically what you're saying. I mean, we could even just do it going to the grocery store today. How many times do we go to the grocery store and we are still able to do it where we're throwing our groceries in our car real fast and you see an elderly person, they're struggling. And we get in our car and we drive off because we're doing our thing.
16: Right,
15: I mean,
16: Debbie.
15: We can do this in small ways like St. Therese talked about.
16: It's one of those things about our society. For some reason, it speeds us up and it turns us all into efficiency experts. I got to do this and do that. I got to have my checklist. And that's not a sign of health in our society. And it is kind of rebellious. To rebel, like that's a good kind of rebellion, to rebel against that being sped up constantly and being and turning into an efficiency expert. So you're like, I can't stop and talk to that person. I can't. I got this. And the reason I say this is because that's me, Debbie. I'm not saying this like other people do it. I sometimes I go, why am I so obsessed with checking off all the boxes on whatever this list is today. And I'm not even being nice to other people. I'm not even thinking about other people. I mean, one of the things, you know who some of the best people in the world are? Is the people who take communion to the homebound and the sick.
15: Oh, yes. My goodness, I agree with you.
16: Like, because they bring Christ to people and they also go into people's houses and visit with them. Like
15: time with them.
16: We've given up on that like so many of the people who are Eucharistic ministers that I know, and I know people are gonna be like, well, the one in our parish is wacky, and okay, yeah, but there's wacky of everything. But so I'm just saying this is a really good ministry, and maybe it doesn't always have to be building a building. Maybe your parish would say we need a visiting ministry. That's all, just a visiting ministry where we visit people from time to time.
15: Or even call them on the phone.
16: Call them, check on them, that kind of thing. But I do think that the liturgy wars sometimes shield us from the thing that the other side, it's the Catholic life is a sacramental life of charity. And if we are so worried about the liturgy wars, what are we letting ourselves off the hook on the charity side? That's what I worry about. And so this bishop in Florida, who I have to quote him in the article, this is what we do as a church, Bishop William Wack said. We don't just come together to pray, though that is an important part of what we do. We come together to build up the kingdom, to serve our brothers and sisters. It's a sacramental life that we've been called to. But don't forget, it's a sacramental life of charity. And I sometimes we need to just get over ourselves a little bit. The church is not meeting our needs, or the church is not good enough. Okay, yeah, but nobody's stopping you from being charitable.
15: Right, so, get out there and love more.
16: Imitate those people who are doing these visiting ministries or building housing, right, all of that. And then I do honestly think you come back to Mass from that. On the few occasions, Debbie, in my life that I have been charitable, the liturgy has been better, even when the music was terrible and the preaching was terrible and the lighting was off and the, the church was a California 1950s, disaster. Somehow the liturgy comes more alive for me when I have actually been charitable. I have something to commune with the Lord about and to be strengthened in. Like I'm going back out there to do this again. And I do think that that's something we maybe We think the liturgy is going to get better just if we make better liturgy. Actually, the liturgy will get better when we're better people. That's part of it, too.
15: Wow. You know, mic drop.
16: boom, mic drop. I should be an evangelical preacher. I really should.
15: You really should. I'm going to call you Pastor Cy.
16: I'm coming up with some good ones today.
15: No, yeah. You really have. That's. But you're reminding me of St. Therese. I mean, I just got back from France.
16: She's wonderful,
15: and yes, she was incredible. And St. Teresa of Calcutta, Mother Teresa, you know, doing small things with great love, you know, making people feel better about themselves. Every time we express true Christ-like love, we're forever changed inside of us. So you're bringing that sister. New self to church.
16: Praise
15: okay,
16: God.
15: So now, yeah, that's
16: now you're
15: what
16: preaching.
15: The same
16: preach it, Debbie. Oh, we are in the spirit right now. Yeah. Yeah.
15: But you know, we have to thank our deacons. I love the deacons. They never get thanked enough. So Deacon Ray, kudos to you and your team.
16: Good job,
15: you're
16: Deacon.
15: Doing a great job. Yes. So this is so exciting. Check out the pictures in this article as well on the Tiny Home community. It's so awesome. Oh, they're beautiful. Absolutely. Okay, that'll do it for the Inside File. We'll be back with another one. Hopefully, we'll be back with another one real soon.
10: Fantastic. Thank you so much, Debbie and Cy and Deacon Ray and the Diocese of Pensacola. Such awesome things being done. You know, something was said there that really stuck with me. The idea of being sacramental and living sacramentally. And that struck me because if sacrament is an outward sign of an inward truth, then the Christian life should be a sacramental life. Our exterior should be revealing an interior truth. We, in our concern for the poor, in our concern for our neighbor, we should be reflecting externally the inward truth of the Holy Trinity indwelling within us by virtue of the sacraments. And so I think the degree to which we allow ourselves to, we avail ourselves to the Holy Trinity indwelling within us is where we will see manifested externally care for the poor. And so you see examples like this with Deacon Ray and the Diocese of Pensacola, where a Christ-like concern for those who are in need is profoundly visible. And not just a concern, but action, right? Christ not only concerned himself with the needs of those around him, but he took action as well. And you see that also in the lives of the apostles. So may we evermore be sacramental in our lives. May the power of God dwelling within us manifest exteriorly in our actions, in what we occupy our time and our life with. 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I'm your host, Nick De La Torre. Going now to a break, but on the other side, we'll be joined by Alan Smith for Bishop Sheen today.
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21: 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Once I said it right, the load lifted off me. 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We're telling you the truth. We know about authority. Adam was spot on. So thank you. Thank you, guys.
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10: Good morning, my friend. Welcome back to Morning Joy, where truth matters. I'm your host, Nick De La Torre, and this morning we are joined by Alan Smith for Bishop Sheen today. Alan, good morning. How are you today?
0: Good morning, Nick. It's great to be here. And, you know, I'm always working on the next Sheen project. And, you know, we have the beatification ceremony coming up in September. And books are being penned as we speak. And, you know, a lot of people are asking me, tell me the story about Bishop Sheen. I'd like to know more. Do you have a short biography you could provide me to give me a little snapshot of who Fulton Sheen is? And over the last 2 weeks, I've been writing the biography of Fulton Sheen, a short little segment that's, you know, they said keep it to 3,000 words. And so I've done that. And so I thought I'd share that this morning on the radio. I'd tell our listeners a story, and I'm going to read the, you know, the short bio of Fulton Sheen to give everyone a snapshot of the life of this great man. So I'd like to do that this morning. And, you know, it's like anything. People are always saying, tell me more. Tell me more.
10: That's fantastic. And certainly I would love myself to learn more about this amazing man. So Alan, let's start from the beginning. What do we got?
0: All right. So I'm going to read to you again what I've penned. It's so, like I say, it's a storytelling time here. So let me begin. Few figures shaped American Catholicism in the 20th century as profoundly as Archbishop Fulton J. Sheen. Priest, bishop, author, missionary, and pioneer of religious broadcasting. Sheen spent more than six decades proclaiming the gospel through the pulpit, the printed page, the radio microphone, and the television camera. At a time when the modern world was rapidly changing, he brought clarity to confusion, hope to suffering, and Christ to millions. Long before the age of podcasts, live streams, and social media, Fulton Sheen understood the power of communication. His radio broadcast reached listeners across the world. His television program, Life is Worth Living, drew audiences in the millions each week. And his writings introduced generations of readers to the beauty and truth of the Catholic faith. Yet behind the public voice was a deeply prayerful man, whose daily holy hour before the Blessed Sacrament became the foundation of his priesthood and the secret of his extraordinary ministry. To study the life of Fulton Sheen is to encounter more than a gifted communicator or beloved religious figure. It is to discover a man who sought to lead souls to Christ in every age through every available means. Even decades after his death, his words continue to inspire, to challenge, and to evangelize a new generation searching for the truth. The boy from El Paso, Illinois. Archbishop Fulton J. Sheen was born Peter John Sheen on May the 8th, 1895, in El Paso, Illinois, a small Midwestern town surrounded by the fields and farmlands of the American prairie. He was the eldest son of Newton and Delia Sheen, hardworking Catholics whose Irish immigrant roots helped shape the deep faith that would mark their family for generations. 4 days after his birth, the infant who would one day preach to millions was baptized at St. Mary's Church in El Paso. Although he was christened Peter John, families and friends affectionately referred to him as Fulton, a name he would eventually adopt permanently. From his earliest years, the future archbishop was raised in a home where the Catholic faith was not merely practiced, but lived. The family attended Mass faithfully, prayed the rosary together, and cultivated a spirit of sacrifice, discipline, and devotion. When Fulton Sheen was still a young boy, the Sheen family moved to Peoria, Illinois, where his intellectual gifts quickly became apparent. He loved books, excelled in school, and displayed a remarkable curiosity about the world around him. Yet alongside his academic abilities grew something even more important, a growing awareness of God's call. One of the defining moments of his childhood occurred while serving Mass at St. Mary's Cathedral in Peoria. During the liturgy, the nervous altar server accidentally dropped a wine cruet on the cathedral floor. Terrified he would be reprimanded, young Fulton instead encountered kindness. Bishop John Lancaster Spalding approached the boy and, after asking him a few questions about his future, made a remarkable prediction to him. Someday Fulton would study at the Catholic University of Louvain in Belgium as he did, and would himself become a bishop just like Archbishop Spalding. Both predictions would later come true. The experience remained etched in Sheen's memory for the rest of his life. Even as a child, he sensed that Providence was quietly guiding his path. Fulton continued his education at St. Mary's Cathedral School before entering Spalding Institute in Peoria in 1909. There, he distinguished himself as a gifted student, excelling in debate

priesthood and episcopacy. Years later, as a bishop, he chose the episcopal motto on his coat of arms, Da Primatura Me Venere, which translates, Grant that I may come to Jesus through the Mother. After graduating as valedictorian of his high school class in 1913, Fulton enrolled at St. Viator College in Bourbonnais, Illinois, where he studied philosophy and continued to develop his love for learning and public speaking. He became known as an exceptional student and talented debater, but beneath his academic accomplishments, a deeper vocational conviction was steadily taking shape. By the time he completed his studies in 1917, Fulton Sheen had resolved to give his life completely to God in the priesthood. In September 1917, Fulton Sheen entered St. Paul Seminary in Minnesota to begin his formal preparations for the priesthood. Seminary life suited the young scholar well. Deeply disciplined and intellectually gifted, he immersed himself in the study of philosophy and theology, especially the writings of St. Thomas Aquinas, whose thought would shape his preaching and writing for the rest of his life. Yet Sheen's formation was never merely academic. During his seminary years, his spiritual life deepened profoundly, especially through his growing devotion to the Eucharist. In 1918, he began the daily Holy Hour, one uninterrupted hour spent in prayer before the Blessed Sacrament, a practice he would continue faithfully every day for more than 60 years. The Holy Hour became the foundation of his priesthood and the center of his spiritual life. Years later, reflecting on its importance, Sheen would write that it was impossible for him to explain how much this daily Holy Hour before Jesus Christ preserved his vocation and sustained his ministry. Seminary life also brought personal trials, including recurring health difficulties, but these challenges only strengthened his discipline and dependence on God. By the time he completed his theological studies, it had become clear that the young seminarian possessed extraordinary intellectual promise alongside deep spiritual seriousness. On September the 20th, 1919, Fulton Sheen was ordained to the priesthood at St. Mary's Cathedral in Peoria, Illinois, by Bishop Edmund Dunn. On the day of his ordination, he made two private resolutions that he would faithfully keep throughout his life. One, to maintain his daily Holy Hour, and two, to offer a Saturday Mass each week in honor of the Blessed Virgin Mary to preserve his priesthood. Shortly after ordination, Father Sheen traveled to Washington, D.C. to continue his studies at the Catholic University of America. While pursuing advanced theological and philosophical studies, he also served as a chaplain to an orphanage, balancing academic excellence with pastoral ministry. His intellectual gifts soon led him to the Catholic University of Louvain in Belgium, one of the premier centers of Catholic scholarship in the world. There, Father Sheen immersed himself in the study of philosophy, theology, and modern thought, developing the intellectual clarity and precision that would later distinguish his preaching and writing. At Louvain, Sheen earned a doctorate in philosophy in 1923 and became the first American to receive the Cardinal Mercier Prize for outstanding philosophical scholarship. He later continued his studies before returning briefly to England to teach at St. Edmund's College. Though prestigious academic opportunities were beginning to open before him, Sheen remained deeply obedient to the direction of his bishop. When invited to consider prominent teaching positions elsewhere, he instead returned to home to the Diocese of Peoria before eventually being assigned to teach at the Catholic University of America, the beginning of a new chapter that would place him before increasingly larger audiences. And I'll stop there, Nick. Just again, we'll finish this beautiful introduction to Sheen next week, but giving people a glimpse of the hand of God on this young farm boy from Illinois

0: And he just studied hard, prayed hard, loved God, loved others, and just grew in holiness. And again, we'll continue the story where we learn about his years on television, his many books he wrote. But still, God chooses saints to be formed in today's age. And this is what's beautiful about Fulton Sheen. He's a saint of today. And so we'll celebrate Sheen, of course, in September, but for years to come, God willing.
1: Thank you so much, Alan, for bringing us this story today. The life of Archbishop Fulton Sheen is fascinating because it is so recent. And for those of us here in the West, here in the United States, you know, people living in Peoria, Illinois, like it's fascinating when we go about our day and we pass someone in the grocery store, maybe someone we were in school with at our Catholic elementary school or even our public school. You never know what person is going to rise up in history that you might be taking for granted. And it's incredible to imagine this young boy in Illinois becoming Venerable Archbishop Fulton Sheen, soon to be beatified. It's an incredible story. Thank you for bringing it to us, Alan. And we'll continue with you in the online roundtable. You've been listening to Morning, Where Truth Matters. I'm your host, Nick De La Torre. We just got done hearing about the life of Archbishop Fulton Sheen with Alan Smith. We're going now to a break. Stick around for more joy.
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4: This is Life News Radio. I'm Jim Anderson. Pope Leo's first encyclical, Magnifica Humanitas, has received early, some say premature, criticism. Yet one secular leader in the field of AI appeared with Pope Leo last week. Christopher Ola, co-founder of Anthropic AI, but an admitted non-believer, says AI systems are deeply tied to human culture, ethics, and society, allowing that doing the right thing with AI demands input from even the church. The Pope writes that the social doctrine of the church is a living reality in dialogue with history, cultures, and sciences, yet also demands that it enshrines a core set of unchanging truths. Pointing to inviolable human rights, Leo cites St. John Paul II, who wrote that among these rights, the first is the right to life, from conception to its natural end, without which it is impossible to exercise any other right. This is Life News Radio.
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4: Scotland has released abortion numbers for the last year that amount to a more than 50% increase in the last decade. 42% were repeat abortions. And Dr. Michael New is criticizing more pro-abortion research conclusions. He says research data is poorly related to pro-life law and the connections run counter to improving infant mortality. For pro-life headlines delivered to your email address daily, sign up at lifenews.com. 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
1: Good morning, my friend. Welcome back to Morning Joy, where truth matters. I'm your host, Nick De La Torre. And we just wrapped a fantastic first hour of Morning Joy with a great inside file where Debbie Georgiani and Cy Kellett unpacked some really interesting things that are happening in the Diocese of Pensacola, where they are tending to the poor. They are tending to those in need and setting an example for the creativity that we should all embrace and pursue in our efforts to care for those in need, rather than kind of just sweeping the whole notion under the rug. It's something that should take pride of place in our concerns, in our daily life, and our efforts, our time, our energy. And Alan Smith on Bishop Sheen Today shared with us the life of Archbishop Fulton Sheen. A lot of fantastic stuff was covered in the first hour, and we're not done yet. So as you know, as you might know, as you might not know, this weekend we will be celebrating Holy Trinity Sunday. And so to that end, we are going to be talking with Father James Brent, who is the author of a book called The Father's House, Discovering Our Home in the Trinity. Very timely, and I'm excited to get into this conversation with him. He is going to be bringing us the topic of the book, which directly ties into what we will be celebrating this weekend. Let's begin our time together in this second hour on Thursday, May 28th of the 8th week in Ordinary Time with a prayer. In the name of the Father, and of the Son, and of the Holy Spirit, amen. O Jesus, through the Immaculate Heart of Mary, we offer you our prayers, works, joys, and sufferings of this day, in union with the holy sacrifice of the Mass throughout the world. We offer them for all the intentions of your Sacred Heart, the salvation of souls, the reparation for sin, the reunion of Christians, and in particular, for the intentions of the Holy Father this month. And we pray all of this in the name of the Father, and of the Son, and of the Holy Spirit. Amen. Keeping us informed every morning is Bailey Garland and the Guadalupe Radio Network News Brief, bringing us the latest headlines. So, Bailey, bring us the latest headlines, por favor.
9: This is your Guadalupe Radio Network News Brief for Thursday, May 28th. Charles Zeck, a long-serving economics professor at Villanova University who founded and led the school's pioneering Church Management Institute, died on May 17th. The program, which was launched in 2004 with Zeck at the helm, received the endorsement of Pope Leo XIV in 2025. The Pope, born Robert Prevost, is a Villanova graduate himself. Zeck's obituary said he authored and co-authored a dozen books and often appeared in the media as a voice of authority on church management, though his family remembers him as a doting father and husband who prioritized spending time with his family, even as he spearheaded a major ecclesial management initiative that quickly became a significant component of the U.S. church. Zeck, who was 79 years old when he died, is survived by his wife Anne, to whom he was married for 53 years, along with 6 children and 8 grandchildren. Pope Leo XIV is inviting Catholics around the world to join him in praying a rosary for peace on May 30th. The Holy Father is set to pray the rosary live from the Lord's Grotto in the Vatican Gardens at 7 p.m. Rome time. According to a May 22nd press release, Monsignor Walter R. Rossi, rector of the Basilica of the National Shrine of the Immaculate Conception in Washington, D.C., will join Pope Leo in praying the rosary with a simultaneous live stream at 1 p.m. Eastern Standard Time. As reported by EWTN News, during his homily at Pentecost, Leo called Catholics to pray to the Holy Spirit to save us from the evil of war, which is overcome not by a superpower, but by the omnipotence of love. All are invited to participate in this special moment of unity and prayer for peace throughout the world. A massive chemical tank holding nearly a million gallons of a highly corrosive liquid imploded and collapsed Tuesday at a Washington paper mill, killing at least 2 workers and leaving 9 others unaccounted for, with no hope for rescue. The incident occurred at Nippon Dynawave Packing Company facility, which is a pulp and paper mill and liquid packaging plant along the Columbia River in Longview. The facility, which employs about 1,000 people and dates to 1953, makes materials for tissues, printing paper, cups, plates, cartons, and other goods. According to AP News, the cause of the spill remains unclear, and the search was delayed over concerns that the ruptured tank might collapse further and spill more of the highly destructive liquid inside, a mixture called white liquor that is used in paper manufacturing. Authorities said the rupture hasn't affected the safety of the air and drinking water in Longview, but they warned residents to keep away from ditches and dikes. The Archdiocese for the Military Services this year will host its first Catholic military conference over Veterans Day weekend, bringing together service members, military spouses, and chaplains for spiritual renewal, fellowship, and formation. Scheduled for November 9th through 11th, the conference is centered on the theme Living and Serving Justly and will focus on helping attendees deepen their identities as disciples of Christ. Archbishop Timothy Broglio announced in the May 22nd press release that the conference, rooted in the church's pastoral care for those who serve, will help attendees learn how to authentically serve God and neighbor as Catholic disciples of Jesus while living out their vocations in military life. The conference will include daily mass, Eucharistic adoration, confession, a time for prayer and reflection, as well as keynote speakers. According to Zeal News, civilian Catholics who feel called to support those who serve are also encouraged to attend the conference. This has been your Guadalupe Radio Network Daily News Brief. I'm Bailey Garland.
1: Thanks so much, Bailey, for bringing us those headlines. You're listening to Morning Joy, where truth matters. But Bailey doesn't just bring us the headlines. She's also the co-host of our sister show in the afternoon called The Quest, which airs at 4 p.m. Central, 5 p.m. Eastern. She's joined every day by one of a handful of priests and occasionally a special guest priest. And we have a wheel of guest priests. As a surprise, we find out who it's going to be. Producer Tim, please spin the wheel of priests. Let's find out who it's going to land on. And the needle looks like it's going to stop on Father Mark Davis. Oh, Father Mark Davis. You know, I was just with Father Mark Davis, he's just a phenomenal man. He's a very, very, very special priest. He's actually the priest that married my wife and I as well. Father Mark Davis is a great priest to have on The Quest. It's a call-in show. So not only are you going to love listening to him and Bailey on today's The Quest, talking about rejoicing always, but even in times of suffering, not only are you going to enjoy listening to him, you're going to love talking to him. Call in. Have your phone at the ready. It's a call-in show. Once again, that's 4 p.m. Central, 5 p.m. Eastern on The Quest. Let's go now to Dave Vacherez, the president of Annunciation Radio, and his word of the day. Dave, what's today's word of the day?
10: Our word for today is sight, taken from the Gospel of Mark, chapter 10, verse 42. The blind man, Bartimaeus, replied to Jesus, "Master, I want to see." Jesus told him, "Go your way, your faith has saved you." Immediately, Bartimaeus received his sight and followed him on the way. Brothers and sisters, Bartimaeus asked for physical sight. The Lord Jesus granted him this request, but he gave him far more. The gift of physical sight is certainly a wonderful miracle to be worked in the life of a blind person, but quite frankly, that sight comes to an end at the end of our lifetime. Jesus did something more important for Bartimaeus. He gave him eyes to see him and who he was, because after he received his physical sight, we're told he followed him on the way. Sight, our word for today.
1: Thank you so much, Dave, for bringing us today's word of the day. You're listening to Morning Joy, where truth matters. I'm your host, Nick De La Torre. Let's go now to our lesser-known saint of the day. Today, we are looking at the life of Saint William Gelon. Saint William Gelon was a legendary 8th century French knight, duke, and cousin to Charlemagne, who famously went from the absolute glory of the imperial court to the profound silence of a monastery. He's known in medieval love songs and epic poems as Fierce Arm. William was a brilliant military commander who fought off massive invading forces in southern France and successfully led the legendary capture of Barcelona, or as they say in Barcelona, Barthelona. But at the height of his fame and power, he realized his ultimate battle was for his own soul. Choosing to lay down his famous sword and trade his heavy iron armor for the simple, rough habit of a Benedictine monk. He went on to build the famous Abbey of Chalon, personally carrying a priceless relic of the true cross given to him by the Emperor Charlemagne himself, which drew countless pilgrims throughout the Middle Ages. When William passed away on May 28th in the year 812, legend says the heavy cathedral bells across the city of Orange began to ring out, swinging completely on their own in celebration of his entry into heaven. William's life reminds us that no matter how much success or power we achieve in the eyes of the world, our ultimate and greatest triumph lies in surrendering our hearts to God in quiet, joyful humility. It's amazing to me the stories like St. William of Chalon, where people were on a trajectory of glory, at least by the earth's standards, by the world's standards, and discover, avail themselves to the promptings of the Holy Spirit to discover that there is a better way to live, that there is a more fulfilling way to live. I had an experience like that myself. Maybe you can relate to that. And so when we see these examples, let our hearts be stirred. For me, it's the prioritization of the things that really matter, not wanting to waste any more time or energy working towards things that matter less. For me, it's my family. Every moment I spend striving towards vanity is moments that I can't get back, that I could have spent with my wife, with my children, or serving God more directly, more humbly. So today, we allow St. William of Chalon to inspire us. St. William of Chalon, please pray for us. And it's time for our Morning Joy Catholic Trivia. The answer to yesterday's question is that before his conversion, speaking of people that laid down their worldly lives or downright evil lives for things of a higher calling, for conversion, St. Paul was known as Saul of Tarsus. The prize this week is Steve Ray's Footprints of God series, Episode 8, Paul Contending for the Faith. This is Steve Ray's favorite episode. So if you want your chance to win this episode, number 8 of Footprints of God, then you need to answer the following question. On the road to which city did St. Paul experience his dramatic conversion? Was it Rome, Jerusalem, Antioch, or Damascus? Again, on which of these roads did St. Paul, on the road to which city did St. Paul experience, you know, it's amazing, it's written out right in front of me and I still stumbled over this. On the road to which city did St. Paul experience his dramatic conversion? Was it Rome, Jerusalem, Antioch, or Damascus? Submit your answer by visiting grnonline.com/joy. There you will find today's Morning Joy Catholic Trivia and the options there. Submit your answer, and this will get you entered to win this week's prize, grnonline.com/joy. Speaking of which, you're listening to Morning Joy, where truth matters, and I'm your host, Nick De La Torre. We're going now to a short break, but on the other side, we will be joined by Father James Brent, who is the author of the book called The Father's House, Discovering Our Home in the Trinity. Very timely as we prepare ourselves to celebrate Holy Trinity Sunday. Stick around here for more Morning Joy. We're bringing you the joyous truth, the truth that sets you free, sets your hearts on fire. We'll see you on the other side of the break.
11: This is a Messy Family Minute with Mike and Alicia Hernan. 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
1: Good morning, my friend. Welcome back to Morning Joy, where truth matters. I'm your host, Nick De La Torre. And as we prepare ourselves to celebrate Holy Trinity Sunday, one of the easiest theological subjects to understand, that, yeah, just kidding, it's one of the hardest. In fact, you just won't understand it, but we can get little glimpses of what the nature of God is, this Trinitarian nature, and what the impact can be on our lives, what it's meant to be. I'm excited to bring on Father James Dominic Brent, who is the author of this book, The Father's House, Discovering Our Home in the Trinity. Father James, you were born and raised in Michigan, just a hop, skip, and a jump away from me in Northwest Ohio, and you pursued your undergraduate and graduate studies in philosophy and completed your doctorate in philosophy at St. Louis University on the epistemic status of Christian beliefs according to St. Thomas Aquinas. These are great foundations in your studies for breaking into a topic like the Holy Trinity. I'm excited to see what you have to share with us. I also like, before I welcome you to start, I also love the notion of discovering our home in the Trinity, because I think we can too often get wrapped up in the philosophy, theology, what the Trinity is, and kind of forget the relational part of it, like the point in our life, like why does it matter that he's a Trinity? So, Father James, welcome to Morning Joy. How are you today?
14: Great. Thanks for having me on the show, Nick. It's a joy to be here with you.
1: Oh, the feeling is mutual. It's a joy to have you here. So talk to us a little bit about Holy Trinity Sunday and what it is that we should kind of be angling for personally in preparing for it. And let's tie this into the theme of your book.
14: Well, Holy Trinity Sunday is a wonderful feast that comes at the end of the whole celebration of Pascha, beginning, of course, with Holy Thursday and Good Friday and Holy Saturday, and then the resurrection of the Lord. Then we wait until the ascension. Of course, the Lord rises and ascends into heaven. Then he goes and he stands before the Father, and he prays and intercedes for us all to receive the gift of the Holy Spirit, and we receive that, and we celebrate that on Pentecost. But now, on this Sunday, it's almost as if the church steps back and says, okay, that was wonderful, amazing journey we just went through liturgically, but what's the point? What's the ultimate point of the whole journey? Where's it all going? And the answer is, it's all going to the Holy Trinity. That's where our lives are going. Our lives are one long journey in this world and through this world to the Father's house in the heavenly places, where we will live as sons in the Son with Jesus Christ by the power of the Holy Spirit, and we'll live and join him in his praise and adoration and worship of the Eternal Father. So the whole economy of salvation, as the Catechism says, is ordered to this, that we might be united to the Holy Trinity. So that's the purpose of Trinity Sunday. It's really to tell us the purpose of our lives. And that's the great mystery of the Holy Trinity. you're right, as you were saying in your opening remarks, that it's not just an arcane theological topic where we draw very fine distinctions and use some technical terms to explain what seems to be the unexplainable or understand what is beyond all understanding. No, it's really about something very practical and something of first importance for our practical life. The Holy Trinity is what life is all about.
1: Wow. That's really beautiful. What you're saying is resonating with me as I think about the catechism. Literally the first sentence of the catechism points us to the reality that you're describing. So that really undergirds and defends even further what you're saying. What can we do then to take this idea that it's what our life is all about and allow that to kind of permeate in our life? Like, practically speaking, what is that meant to mean for me?
14: Sure. Well, in my book, The Father's House, I frame the whole thing around three questions. These are three questions that every human being carries in the depths of his or her heart. And the three questions are, what is the purpose of life? I call it the purpose question. The identity question, who am I? And then the love question, how do I find love? So every human being asks the question, what is the purpose of life? We ask the question at an early age, and we need an answer to that question. It's not really an option for us to seek or find an answer. Everyone's going to answer that question in one way or another. And you're going to fill in the blank either with the true answer or with something less than the truth and probably incompatible with the truth, given our sinful tendencies as human beings. So we need an answer to the question, what is the purpose of life? And the answer that I propose, the gospel answer, is that the purpose of life is to enter into the Holy Trinity, or to participate in the life of the Holy Trinity. And I give an explanation of this wonderful classic icon by Andrei Rublev, where you have the three angels sitting around this table. Each of them represents one of the persons of the Trinity. And at the front of the icon, there's a kind of opening where you, the viewer, can, as it were, pull up and enter into the life, into the conversation that's taking place between the Father, Son, and Holy Spirit. It's almost as if the icon is summoning you as the viewer. Come, come, enter, join. This is what you were made for. This is why you exist. This is why God called you into being, was to call you into the triune life, to become a participant in this life. Now, of course, we never become equal in any way to the three persons of the Holy Trinity, but that's the marvel and the wonder of it all, is that even though we're not equal, and far from it, and we'll never be equal, somehow or another, God stoops down to call us in and give us a voice at the table, so to speak. So maybe that speaks to the question you raised. This wonderful mystery of the Father, Son, and Holy Spirit is wonderful for many reasons, but one of it is that the Trinity has opened his life to you and me and called us in to become a participant in that very mysterious, sublime life.
1: Wow, that's profound and beautiful and exciting. So what is it about the Trinity that set your heart on fire to go down this path of emphasis and focus in your life?
14: Well, years ago, when I was in school, I was studying St. Augustine's great work on the Trinity, the De Trinitate. And in this marvelous work, he studies two things. First, the Holy Trinity, and it's from him that we get the marvelous account in which the Father generates the Son, and the Son, is toward the Father, and the Father and the Son love each other, and the mutual love of the Father and the Son breaks forth in this love, which is the Holy Spirit, right? The Holy Spirit is the mutual love between the Father and the Son. He outlines that in the De Trinitate, but then he also discusses you and me as beings who are made in the image of God. So we're made in the image of the Holy Trinity. So the Trinity is our pattern, our exemplar. And he makes a marvelous proposal in this great work, which is that you and I become whole and we become healed. We become saved from our sins and we become restored and renewed to the degree that we look to the Holy Trinity, love the Holy Trinity, contemplate the Holy Trinity. So he proposes a life of remembering, pondering or contemplating, and loving the Holy Trinity. And to the degree that we do so, we ourselves are healed and elevated and lifted up to live on a higher level. And I thought that was a very profound teaching from St. Augustine. And I'd never heard anyone say before that the main thing human beings are called to do is to remember, contemplate, and understand, or remember, contemplate, and love the Father, Son, and Holy Spirit. And to the degree that we do so, we become what we were created to be. We become reflections of the Holy Trinity in the depths of our being. And I thought that was very profound, and truthfully, I took it as a kind of call upon my own life. He says this is what everyone is called to do and how we're called to live. And I took it very personally that I'm called to spend my life remembering, contemplating, and loving the Holy Trinity to the fullest extent that I can with the help of God's grace. So that's how I got into it to begin with, was from St. Augustine.
1: Well, that's really a beautiful story, and I definitely connect with your passion for St. Augustine's teaching. I love St. Augustine, his life. If I could go back in time, I probably would have made him my patron saint at confirmation. I ended up naming my son Augustine because I love St. Augustine so much. So that's really beautiful, Father. Where can people get a copy of your book?
14: Well, they can. There's two versions of the book. One is the paperback edition, which has been out for some time, and they can buy that at paulinestore.com. Or there's the audio edition, which is being released this very day, and they can buy that at pauline.org. Okay. Or they can buy them wherever they buy Catholic books or their Catholic audiobooks.
1: Fantastic. Father James Dominic Brent, we are coming close to the end of our time before this break, but I want to say on the other side of the break in the online roundtable, I want to bring you a heresy that I just heard yesterday, actually, ironically, about our Trinitarian God and our relationship with it, with him. And so I want to bring this heresy to you, get your thoughts on it, and maybe there's more background on it that you can reveal for us. So if you want to hear this heresy and hear what Father James Brent has to say about it, stick around with us to the other side of the break into the online roundtable, which you can join by visiting YouTube or Facebook or any of the other social media platforms that we stream to, and just typing into the search bar, GRN Online. And there you will find us broadcasting the video version of Morning Joy. And you can bring your own questions about the Holy Trinity or your own comments to the table for Father James to respond to. You've been listening to Morning Joy, where truth matters. I'm your host, Nick De La Torre. And remember that today's the only day guaranteed to us. So let's make it the best day ever. My friends, as we go about our day, let's be the light and the love of Christ to everyone that we encounter. And before you go, it is so important for you to know and to carry with you throughout your day that our blessed Lord Jesus Christ really, really loves you. I look forward to sharing this online roundtable with you right after this break. Have a great day.
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1: Salt Community, today is Thursday in the eighth week in Ordinary Time. The Holy Sacrifice of the Mass is offered for those joining us in Guadalupe Radio Network, online, and all here present.

0: In the name of the Father, and of the Son, and of the Holy Spirit.
1: Amen.
0: The grace of our Lord Jesus Christ, love of God, and the communion of the Holy Spirit be with you all.
1: And with your spirit.
0: Brothers and sisters, let us call to mind our sins and so prepare ourselves to celebrate the sacred mysteries. I confess to Almighty God, and to you, my brothers and sisters, that I have greatly sinned in my thoughts and in my words, in what I have done and what I have failed to do, through my fault, through my fault, through my most grievous fault. Therefore I ask, Blessed Mary, ever Virgin, all the angels and saints, and you, my brothers and sisters, to pray for me to the Lord our God. May Almighty God have mercy on us, forgive us our sins, and bring us to everlasting life.
1: Amen.

0: Let us pray. Grant us, O Lord, we pray, that the course of our world may be directed by your peaceful rule, and that your church may rejoice untroubled in her devotion through our Lord Jesus Christ, your Son, who lives and reigns with you in the unity of the Holy Spirit, God, forever and ever.
1: A reading from the first letter of St. Peter. Beloved, like newborn infants, long for pure spiritual milk, so that through it you may grow into salvation, for you have tasted that the Lord is good. Come to him, a living stone, rejected by human beings, but chosen and precious in the sight of God. And like living stones, let yourselves be built into a spiritual house, to be a holy priesthood, to offer spiritual sacrifices acceptable to God through Jesus Christ. You are a chosen race, a royal priesthood, a holy nation, a people of his own, so that you may announce the praises of him who called you out of darkness into his wonderful light. Once you were no people, but now you are God's people. You had not received mercy, but now you have received mercy. Beloved, I urge you as aliens and sojourners to keep away from worldly desires that wage war against the soul. Maintain good conduct among the Gentiles, so that if they speak of you as evildoers, they may observe your good works and glorify God on the day of visitation. The word of the Lord. Come with joy into the presence of the Lord. Come with joy into the presence of the Lord. Sing joyfully to the Lord, all you lands. Serve the Lord with gladness. Come before him with joyful song. Come with joy into the presence of the Lord. Know that the Lord is God. He made us, his we are. His people, the flock he tends. Come with joy into the presence of the Lord. Enter his gates with thanksgiving, his courts with praise. Give thanks to him, bless his name. Come with joy into the presence of the Lord. The Lord is good, his kindness endures forever, and his faithfulness to all generations. Come with joy into the presence of the Lord.

0: The Lord be with you.
1: And with your spirit.
0: A reading from the Holy Gospel according to Mark. As Jesus was leaving Jericho with his disciples and a sizable crowd, Bartimaeus, a blind man, the son of Timaeus, sat by the roadside begging. On hearing that it was Jesus of Nazareth, he began to cry out and say, "Jesus, Son of David, have pity on me." And many rebuked him, telling him to be silent. But he kept calling out all the more, "Son of David, have pity on me." Jesus stopped and said, "Call him." So they called the blind man, saying to him, "Take courage, get up. Jesus is calling you." He threw aside his cloak, sprang up, and came to Jesus. Jesus said to him in reply, "What do you want me to do for you?" The blind man replied to him, "Master, I want to see." Jesus told him, "Go your way. Your faith has saved you." Immediately he received his sight and followed him on the way. The Gospel of the Lord. In the gospel today, we read that Jesus and his disciples were leaving Jericho with a sizable crowd. As they were walking, Bartimaeus, a blind man, sat on the roadside begging. In the time of Jesus, about the only thing a disabled person could do was to sit on the roadside and beg. Most likely, he sat in the same spot day after day begging. It is common that a person who lacks one of the five senses often increases in one or all the other four senses. I imagine that Bartimaeus had a good sense of hearing. It is likely that he heard quite a bit about Jesus in the short time that he was sitting there begging on the roadside. He probably heard about his teachings, about his miracles. On hearing that Jesus of Nazareth was in the midst of the crowd, he began to cry out and say, "Jesus, Son of David, have pity on me." Many people rebuked Bartimaeus, telling him to be silent, but he kept calling out all the more, "Son of David, have pity on me." Bartimaeus had incredible faith. He knew that Jesus could do the impossible. He knew that Jesus could heal him and that he was not going to let anybody to get in his way. The people surrounding Jesus wanted Bartimaeus silence and out of the way when they should have helped him to acquire access to Jesus. Jesus corrects the situation by instructing the crowd, the people in the crowd, to call Bartimaeus. Now, the very people who are asking him to be quiet now are in the position of telling him to take courage, to get up, because Jesus is calling him. Bartimaeus threw aside his cloak, sprang up, and came to Jesus. Jesus said to him, "What do you want me to do for you?" Bartimaeus replies, "Master, I want to see." Bartimaeus believed that Jesus could do the impossible, and Jesus did the impossible. Jesus can do the impossible. He can heal, and he can save. Immediately, he received his sight and followed him on the way. Now, this gospel passage is filled with a lot of symbolism. Jericho symbolizes the city of sin. It had to be destroyed when the Israelites first entered into the promised land. Bartimaeus is a blind man sitting on the roadside begging by the wall of Jericho. He symbolizes all of us to varying degrees who live in the city of sin. We engage ourselves in sin and oppose God. As a result, we are spiritually blind. We do not see the ways of God. Bartimaeus is a beggar. He knows that he cannot make himself see. He knows that he cannot save himself. His own efforts are not enough. like Bartimaeus, we need to beg. We need to yell out, "Jesus, have pity on me." Many rebuked Bartimaeus and told him to be silent. Sometimes family members, co-workers, and friends will mock our faith and tell us to be silent. Some of our family members or friends might be an obstacle to us praying and growing in the faith and growing closer to Jesus. We must be persistent. We must not become silent. Like Bartimaeus, we must keep calling out or keep asking, keep praying. Jesus said, "Call him." Bartimaeus is called out of the city of sin and into the church. He threw aside his cloak, sprang up, and came to Jesus. Throwing off his cloak symbolizes that he is leaving behind his former way of life. It is a reference to baptism. He has begun a new life in Christ. Bartimaeus immediately gets his sight. He can now see the way. He has left the city of sin, and he follows Jesus on the way. He has become a friend and a disciple of Jesus. Let's make sure that we are doing the same every day.

0: Now let us present our needs to God, our loving Father. For the church, a chosen race, a royal priesthood, a holy nation, that we may offer spiritual sacrifices acceptable to God through Jesus Christ, let us pray to the Lord.
1: Lord, hear our prayer.
0: That the powerful and influential may observe the good works of the followers of Christ and glorify God by their own decisions to create a culture of life and a civilization of love. Let us pray to the Lord.
1: Lord, hear our prayer.
0: That we may seize the opportunity to call out to Jesus in our needs, like Bartimaeus, asking him for the grace to see and to follow him on the way. Let us pray to the Lord.
1: Lord, hear our prayer.
0: That Jesus, who responded in compassion to the blind man, may come to the aid of all those for whom we have promised to pray. Let us pray to the Lord.
1: Lord, hear our prayer.
0: For those who have gone before us, that they may enter the gates of God's kingdom with thanksgiving and his courts with praise. Let us pray to the Lord.
1: Lord, hear our prayer.
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1: Lord, hear our prayer.
0: Father God, we praise you and we thank you for hearing and answering all our prayers through Christ our Lord.
1: Amen.

0: close.
1: Pray, brethren, that my sacrifice and yours may be acceptable to God, the Almighty Father.
0: May the Lord accept the sacrifice at your hands for the praise and glory of his name, for our good and good of all his holy church.
1: O God, who provide gifts to be offered to your name, and count our oblations as signs of our desire to serve you with devotion, we ask of your mercy that what you grant as the source of merit may also help us to attain merit's reward through Christ our Lord.
0: Amen.
1: The Lord be with you.
0: And with your spirit.
1: Lift up your hearts.
0: We lift them up to the Lord.
1: Let us give thanks to the Lord our God.
0: It is right and just.
1: It's truly right and just, our duty and our salvation, always and everywhere to give you thanks, Father most holy, through your beloved Son, Jesus Christ, your Word, through whom you made all things, whom you sent as our Savior and Redeemer, incarnate by the Holy Spirit and born of the Virgin. Fulfilling your will and gaining for you a holy people, he stretched out his hands as he endured his passion, so as to break the bonds of death and manifest the resurrection. And so with the angels and all the saints, we declare your glory as with one voice we acclaim.

You are indeed holy, O Lord, the font of all holiness. Make holy, therefore, these gifts, we pray, by sending down your Spirit upon them like the dewfall, so that they may become for us the body and blood of our Lord Jesus Christ. At the time he was betrayed and entered willingly into his passion, he took bread, giving thanks, broke it, and gave it to his disciples, saying, "Take this, all of you, and eat of it, for this is my body, which will be given up for you."

Similar way, when supper was ended, he took the chalice, and once more giving thanks, he gave it to his disciples, saying, "Take this, all of you, and drink from it. For this is the chalice of my blood, the blood of the new and eternal covenant, which will be poured out for you and for many for the forgiveness of sins. Do this in memory of me."

mystery of faith. Save us, Savior of the world, for by your cross and resurrection, you have set us free. Therefore, as we celebrate the memorial of his death and resurrection, we offer you, Lord, the bread of life and the chalice of salvation, giving thanks that you have held us worthy to be in your presence and minister to you. Humbly pray that partaking of the body and blood of Christ, we may be gathered into one by the Holy Spirit. Remember, Lord, your church spread throughout the world and bring her to the fullness of charity, together with Leo XIV, our Pope, and Mario, our Bishop, and all the clergy. Remember also our brothers and sisters who have fallen asleep in the hope of the resurrection, and all who have died in your mercy. Welcome them into the light of your face. Have mercy on us all, we pray, that with the Blessed Virgin Mary, Mother of God, with Blessed Joseph, her spouse, with the blessed apostles and all the saints who have pleased you throughout the ages, we may merit to be co-heirs to eternal life, may praise and glorify you, your Son, Jesus Christ.

0: thy will be done, on earth as it is in heaven. Give us this day our daily bread, and forgive us our trespasses, as we forgive those who trespass against us. And lead us not into temptation, but deliver us from evil. Deliver us, Lord, we pray, from every evil. Grace, you grant peace in our days, that by the help of your mercy we may be always free from sin and safe from all distress, as we await the blessed hope and the coming of our Savior, Jesus Christ.
1: For the kingdom, the power, and the glory are yours, now and forever.
0: Lord Jesus Christ, who said to your apostles, "Peace I leave you, my peace I give you," look not on our sins, but on the faith of your church, and grace you grant her peace and unity in accordance with your will, who live and reign forever and ever.
1: Amen.
0: Peace the Lord be with you always.
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0: Let's offer each other a sign of peace.

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Blessed are those who are called to the supper of the Lamb. Lord, I am not worthy that you should enter under my roof, but only say the word, and my soul shall be healed.

For those joining us online and through Guadalupe Radio, let us pray together the act of spiritual communion. My Jesus, I believe that you are present in the most holy sacrament. I love you above all things, and I desire to receive you into my soul. Since I cannot at this moment receive you sacramentally, come at least spiritually into my heart. I embrace you as if you were already there, and unite myself wholly to you. Never permit me to be separated from you. Amen.

0: Let us pray. Nourished by your saving gifts, we beseech your mercy, Lord, that by the same sacrament with which you fed us in the present age, you make us partakers of eternal life through Christ our Lord.
1: Amen.
0: The Lord be with you.
1: And with your spirit.
0: May Almighty God bless you, the Father, the Son, and the Holy Spirit.
1: Amen.
0: The Mass is ended. Glorify the Lord with your lives.
1: Thanks be to God.

0: Saint Michael the Archangel, defend us in battle. Be our defense against the wickedness and snares of the devil. May God rebuke him, we humbly pray. And do thou, O Prince of the heavenly host, by the power of God, thrust into hell Satan and all the evil spirits who prowl about the world, seeking the ruin of souls. Amen.
1: Prayer of Deliverance. Almighty God and Father, we beg thee, through the intercession and help of the archangels Saint Michael, Raphael, and Gabriel, for the deliverance of our brothers and sisters who are enslaved by the evil one, from anxiety, sadness, and obsessions.
2: We implore thee, deliver us, O Lord.
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2: We implore thee, deliver us, O Lord.
1: From thoughts of jealousy, rage, and death.
2: We implore thee, deliver us, O Lord.
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1: From every form of sinful sexuality.
2: We implore thee, deliver us, O Lord.
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1: From every sort of spell, malefice, witchcraft, and every form of the occult.
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1: Thou who said, peace I leave with you, my peace I give unto you. Grant that through the intercession of the Virgin Mary, we may be liberated from every demonic influence and enjoy thy peace always. In the name of Christ our Lord. Amen.
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2: Happy Thursday morning. Thursday, May 28th, the first week of Ordinary Time after the Easter season. Of course, it's a Thursday, and that means the one, the only, Father Mitch Pacwa will be joining us, and we will have our two segments of Cultural Connections, and I'm sure the good Padre will want to share his two cents about the beautiful encyclical, the first from our Holy Father, Magnificent Humanity. And I love talking to different people about this, especially those as, you know, knowledgeable as yesterday. We had Dr. Bunsen in the second hour. Monday, we had the wonderful professor from Ave Maria University. Today, we have Father Mitch. In the second hour of the show, I'm going to share a short summary of his thoughts on the encyclical from Bishop Barron, one of my favorite teachers of the day. So I always think it helps us when we're going over something that's so important from the church to have these different well-informed voices, these solid voices of the faith, to give us insight and clarity regarding what we should think, maybe, what does this mean for the church, how am I to apply this to my own life. So looking forward to both Father Mitch Pacwa and sharing a wonderful video from Bishop Barron's website, Word on Fire. Also excited about having Autumn Christensen on with us. She's the executive director of Her Plan, and we're going to be talking about the Department of Health and Human Services' new pro-life resource, which is moms.gov. And this is something to share with people who say that we don't care about the mother, we only care about the baby. Well, nothing could be further from the truth. We love them both. And what's so sad is that so many people aren't even aware of great resources like this, and they're certainly not aware of all the wonderful pregnancy resource centers that are out there across the country, over 2,000 plus, and thanks be to God, they outnumber freestanding abortion mills. But we do this and have been doing this for decades, caring for them both. The problem is the story has not gotten out there in the media, and that's why I'm glad there's a lot of attention on this moms.gov. And this is something to share with someone who says, oh, well, you don't really care about anything but the child. All you care about is reproducing and putting more children on the earth. That's a great thing. We would love that. The Holy Father is addressing the problem with a low birth rate. But it's about the families. It's about the moms as well and the children. So this is a great resource, and we'll discuss. And that is the first hour of the program. As I mentioned, in 2 cents for hour number two on EWTN's Radio Extra, we will be sharing with you a short video about 4-minute summary of the reflections from the amazing Bishop Robert Barron on Magnificent Humanity. Our friend Michael New is back with us. Of course, he's assistant professor of social research at the Bush School of Business at Catholic University, talking about telehealth abortions and how, unfortunately, they will be remaining legal for the short term, at least. And wrapping up on a Thursday morning, May 28th, Father Timothy Nelson, and I've had the opportunity to interview him many times. He's from southeastern Michigan. He's a pastor of St. Mary's Star of the Sea in Jackson, Michigan, not too far from Ann Arbor. They're celebrating their centennial anniversary at the end of this month, but there's a very, very important and historical story associated with this church and what they've survived and how they came to be in the middle of a big controversy and crisis in the country. So he'll be joining us to share his thoughts on his past as he's a pastor of St. Mary's Star of the Sea in Jackson, celebrating their anniversary at the end of this month, which is coming up this weekend, actually. Yeah, June is right around the corner. Wow. So that is the rundown for today. Hope you're having a great Thursday. Let's take a look at the weather before we check the news for you on May 28th. National Weather Service says widespread showers and thunderstorms may produce isolated instances of flash flooding still. This has been happening all over the country, this time across the Ozarks and the Southeast, and this is through tomorrow. They're also talking about scattered severe storms and heavy rain expected across the Northwest as well. Gusty winds and low relative humidity contributing to elevated fire weather over the portion of the Northern Plains, with a secondary threat in the Great Basin area. It is 4 minutes past the hour. Do hope your Thursday is going well. Let's get started with the news at 9:04 Eastern Time on a Thursday on EWTN. The Vatican inviting Catholics around the world to join a global Rosary for Peace. The prayer initiative takes place this weekend, May 30th, and will be led by the Holy Father, Pope Leo. from the Lord's Grotto in the Vatican Gardens. Catholic shrines in countries including Ukraine, Portugal, and here in the U.S. are expected to take part. The Worldwide Rosary is being coordinated by the Vatican's Dicastery for Evangelization and will include live stream prayer events. The Pope has repeatedly called for peace in global conflicts, including in the Middle East, Africa, and Ukraine. Meanwhile, Israeli air attacks have killed at least two people in southern Lebanon as it expands its operations across the war-battered country. Linda Bordoni with Vatican News reports the attacks come in the wake of intense bombing earlier this week.
0: Despite the ceasefire announced on April the 16th that was meant to halt fighting between Israel and the Lebanese-backed Hezbollah group, Israeli Prime Minister Benjamin Netanyahu said this week his military was pushing the pedal on the gas and deepening its operations in Lebanon. On Tuesday alone, 31 people were killed, amongst them women and children, and 40 others were wounded. Israel claims to be targeting Hezbollah infrastructure, but hundreds of over 140,000 people are reportedly sheltering in converted public schools, while thousands more are sleeping in their vehicles or with host communities. According to the Lebanese Health Ministry, almost 3,200 people have been killed and almost 10,000 injured in the renewed Israeli campaign. That is, quote, operating with large forces in the field and capturing and controlling areas. The Israeli military said that 10 of its soldiers had been killed since the April 16th ceasefire, six of them by Hezbollah's explosive drones. Against the backdrop of faltering diplomacy, violated truces, and renewed belligerence, humanitarian agencies are warning of long-term consequences in Lebanon for

0: calling on the international community to assist the people of Gaza, insisting that human rights must be respected for everyone. He went on to lament the continued suffering of civilians in Gaza, noting that unfortunately the people there are still not receiving humanitarian aid. The Holy Father explaining the situation is provoking protests and with them more complications. He also reflected on the growing role of artificial intelligence in modern warfare, warning against technologies that distance decision-making from the value of human life. And referring to recent conflicts, including in Lebanon, the Holy Father noted that today war is being waged with AI without thinking about human lives, which are truly victims in all of this. EWTN News reporting a Pew Research Center report finding that most Americans who tend to hear about politics and social issues from their clergy. The May 27th report, What Political Issues Do Americans Hear About in Church?, finding two-thirds of U.S. adults who regularly attend religious services have heard their clergy speak about at least one political or social issue past few months. The analysis includes findings from a survey of close to 3,600 adults who are part of Pew's American Trends panel, with information from nearly 1,400 respondents attending services at least monthly. Now, the survey was open to all religions, but there were not enough respondents from other religious groups, such as Jews, Muslims, Buddhists, or Hindus, who regularly attend their services to analyze their responses. Now, among U.S. adults, 66% who go to Mass or church on a regular basis say they have heard about political or social issues from their clergy. And of the topics Pew asked about, abortion, according to the EWTN News summary, was the most commonly cited issue, with 35% reporting they have heard about it in the past few months. The other most common topics include Israel, 34%, homosexuality, 31%, and immigration, 27%. Pope Leo yesterday creating a commission to identify solutions for long-term sustainability in the major hospital complex founded by St. Pio of Pietrelcina and directly overseen by the Vatican Secretary of State. You may also find this story on EWTNnews.com. The Catholic hospital, located in the Italian region down south of Puglia, facing a debt crisis from which we will emerge together. That, according to the Secretary of State, Cardinal Piero Pecciolin, who was there during a May 5th visit. Now, the hospital in San Giovanni Rotondo, where the saint known as Padre Pio lived for most of his life, has debts estimated to run between 250 million to 300 million euros, or about 290 million to $350 million. The hospital is currently in a dispute with officials from the Puglia region over reimbursements, the regional authority claiming it is owed 32 million euros and is also involved in a conflict over new labor contracts. President Trump says the U.S. is not quite satisfied yet with the deal proposed by Iran. During a meeting, he mentioned this yesterday at the White House. It was a cabinet meeting yesterday afternoon.
1: They're negotiating on fumes, but we'll see what happens. Maybe we have to go back and finish it. Maybe we don't.
0: He again reiterated that Iran cannot be allowed to have a nuclear weapon and said this is something he's doing for the world, not just the country. Now, during that same meeting at the White House yesterday, he dismissed a question about reports that a proposed deal would allow Iran and U.S. ally Oman to jointly control the vital waterway of the Strait of Hormuz.
1: Nobody's going to control it. It's international waters, and Oman will behave just like everybody else, so we'll have to blow them up. They understand that. They'll be fine.
0: Trump suggesting the U.S. might watch over the Strait of Hormuz. It's just one obstacle in the ongoing U.S.-Iran peace talks, which the president characterized at a stalemate at this point, saying, again, he's not satisfied yet with the deal on the table. And as officials continue to work toward a peace deal, Iran releasing new footage, it claims, shows air defenses firing at American drones and a fighter jet. Richard Engel has more.
2: It is impossible to independently verify what this state media footage shows or when it was from. Iran's president described it as a military victory for Iran, while the U.S. said it responded with strikes.
0: Earlier this week, the U.S. targeting Iranian boats that U.S. Central Command says were laying mines in the Strait of Hormuz. Iran calling the attacks a grave violation of the ceasefire. Meantime, again, as you just heard, negotiations are continuing, and the Trump administration says a framework deal to end the war in Iran could be reached by the end of this week. Secretary of State Marco Rubio says Cuba is in a lot of trouble. He discussed the situation in Cuba during the president's cabinet meeting at the White House yesterday.
3: Unfortunately for them, it's run by a bunch of incompetent communists. And being communist is bad. Being an incompetent communist is like the worst.
0: Rubio said it's a national security issue to have a failed state just 90 miles from the U.S. shoreline. He went on to say the U.S. will be working on the issue and that hopefully there will be a good outcome for Cuba. Trump has previously said he wants to provide Cuba with humanitarian aid and open the country up for Cuban Americans to go back to get help. Mark Mayfield tells us the FBI seizing $40 million in gold bars from a former CIA agent who was posing as a decorated Air Force pilot.
4: The New York Times says David Rush was arrested last week on federal charges of swindling the government out of tens of millions of dollars. Rush was a senior official with the CIA who had top secret security clearance. Court documents show the feds raided his Virginia home last week and found over 300 gold bars, $2 million in cash, and 35 luxury watches. The documents do not elaborate on how he acquired his fortune, but claim only that Rush received it for work-related expenses. I'm Mark Mayfield.
0: And Universal Music Group and TikTok announcing a new multi-year strategic licensing agreement that will strengthen their existing relationship, they say. According to a press release, they'll work together to remove unauthorized AI-generated music from TikTok while also improving artist and songwriter attribution. It's a Thursday, and that means Father Mitch Pacwa is up next with our two segments of Cultural Connections. We'll be right back.

0: I'm Doug Heck. This is an EWTN Bookmark Brief, speaking with my good friend Marcus Grodi about his latest book, Learning Contentment, Finding Peace Right Where You Are, proudly published by EWTN and nationally available through our religious catalog, EWTNRC.com, for all things Catholic. So, Marcus, Learning Contentment, Finding Peace Right Where You Are. Tell us why this book's important in your mind.
1: Well, the book, I guess, was based on a scripture from St. Paul that said he had learned to be content in all circumstances, and he said that when he was in chains in prison. I guess the idea behind the book is that we need to discover that God has already provided what we need to be content. It's just that we're so blinded to it from so many things. So we need to cut away a lot of things so that by his grace we can choose to be grateful to what he's already given us.
0: Very good. Marcus Grodi, his book, Learning Contentment, Finding Peace Right Where You Are. This has been a Bookmark Brief. Thanks for stopping by. We'll see you next time.
2: This is a Did You Know Moment with Sandra McDevitt. Did you know it was a Catholic saint who caused the end of the deadly gladiator games in Rome? This was Saint Telemachus, a monk born in the eastern end of the Roman Empire. Visiting Rome around the year 400, he observed the deadly gladiator games, horrified. Foolishly running into the arena, he demanded the gladiators stop by trying to separate the two combatants. How did the crowd respond? By stoning the messenger of peace to death. The emperor, Honorius, a Christian, hearing of this, was so impressed by St. Telemachus' actions, he abolished the deadly games. Deemed a martyr by the church, he is sometimes invoked as the patron saint of very foolish people. It seems the church has a patron for just about everyone. I'm Sandra McDevitt, VW10 Radio.

0: Welcome back, Catholic Connection, on a Thursday morning, May 28th. Great to be with you. Always great to have Father Mitch Fackel on from EWTN. Father, I know you're still working through the encyclical, as many of us are, but I just want you to encourage people not to be intimidated. Some people say, well, it's such a heavy document, or these types of things are not meant for the average Catholic. But that's not true, because usually at the top of the encyclicals and papal letters, they say not only for the religious, but also for lay faithful. So it's important for us to take these seriously, is it not?
1: Yeah.
0: Good morning.
1: Yesterday and the day before, I was working so much on TV shows. I had a surprise guest to the network, so I just didn't get a chance to look at it like I wanted to. But here's the deal. Yeah, we have to look at it. One of the reasons is there are plenty of people who are afraid of AI. And, you know, one of the things we say here in Alabama, don't be scared. You know, that's one of the things that the enemy of our soul wants to do, mm-hmm. be scared. And we don't want to do that. I think instead to have a clear sense that, what the church is trying to do is give a clear sense that this is something new. We have movies that scare us about machines and computers. You know, there's that whole dystopian series that Schwarzenegger did years ago. And instead of letting that dystopian, and that's, a lot of folks don't know that word or use that word, which is actually good. But dystopian means that it looks like everything in the world is collapsing, mm-hmm. and you know that it's going to be an Armageddon. Now, would I be trying to say that we don't deserve, you know, total collapse? We're in a mess here in the present cultural situation. And, you know, sometimes as things get so corrupted, it seems like the whole world is falling apart. But on the other hand, we don't do well when we give in to these kind of fears. And in general, I would say this. It is a bad principle to focus on what you don't want instead mm-hmm. of make clear what it is that you do want. It's, you know, this is one of the characteristics of the modern world. People have a better idea of what they don't want than they have an idea of what they do want. And that's not good sense. You need to focus. What do we want? What do we want from computers, for instance? Mm-hmm. You know, what are we looking for from the digital world? There's a lot of good things, a lot of really dumb. Well, worse than dumb, a lot of really bad things. So, our task is to figure out what do we want. And how do we want to use AI for the glory of God? And one of my parishioners just finished his master's degree in computer stuff. And, you know, he's looking for jobs. He's hoping he may even have one. But one of the things that he and his dad were pointing out to me is that the AI is so expensive to run that now companies are beginning to realize maybe we shouldn't go with AI because we can't afford it. Which is an interesting development in my mind. You know, is it that we are looking for here? That's something that we have to pay attention to. And, the AI, drains so much energy. They're building an AI place out in West Texas. They're planning to. And the problem that they're having is there's not enough water to cool their machine.
0: Hmm. Wow.
1: You know, in West Texas, why are you trying to build this in West Texas? That's just as ignorant as I can imagine. Because there's already too low a water table.
0: Right.
1: So why, there's a lot of big geniuses out there who don't have walking around sense. Another good expression from down here in Alabama.
0: Okay.
1: You have to have common sense. And if you think that you can go ahead and build, this AI stuff without sufficient water, and that's not where you're going to get it, in the desert of the semi-desert of West Texas, you got another think coming, I think.
0: Mm-hmm.
1: So, it would be good for some of these geniuses to ask a few Texas ranchers what to do. They may not have degrees in computing, and their degrees are all in ag, but they're pretty smart. And I'll send them to a few of my friends, John Ben Holly and a couple other guys. They'll help you out.
0: Well, you know what? What's that old saying, Father? Common sense isn't so common anymore.
1: No.
0: Right?
1: Yeah.
0: Yeah.
1: If
0: mm-hmm.
1: ever.
0: Yeah.
1: I mean, it's not the first
0: but
1: time.
0: the Pope's encyclical. I haven't gotten through the whole thing, but I'm paging through it, and it's filled with common sense, especially when it comes to understanding, as we started out this segment, talking about what do we want? What do we need from AI? And are we prepared to handle it? Right?
1: It's, AI, the internet, all of these things, these are tools. That's all. They're just tools. And how you use such a tool is where your moral difference comes in. And I'm afraid a lot of people don't use that level of common sense to figure out what it is they want. And you have some people who take the ignorance of not wanting to judge somebody. I don't want to judge anybody. They take that level of ignorance and they try to apply it to things like, I don't know what to do about AI, and I don't want to judge a computer. Judge the computer. It's just a stupid computer.
0: Mm-hmm.
1: It just knows how to do certain functions real well, but it's just a computer. And so use that information as well as you can to make moral decisions. I use my internet all the time to research scripture and lots of other things. That's a great mm-hmm. use of it. In internet porn and violence, I recently saw a program about the assassins that we've had showing up in our culture.
0: Mm-hmm.
1: And that is something that is a really, really bad, that's a truly evil use of the internet. We have to make decisions about what we're going to do with all this stuff. That's what's at stake.
0: And from whom? Where are we going to get the information to discern and to make those decisions? We should be always looking at everything through a Catholic perspective, right?
1: Right.
0: And that's why we have this beautiful encyclical now. And what's really helpful, and I know we want to talk about the Middle East and we come back, but even in Chapter 1, giving us some real good groundwork for the social doctrine of the Church. And we hear about social doctrine, social teaching. But this is a great mini-education for us by going through this document and learning how to apply it. More with Father Mitch Pacwa when we return on a Thursday morning for Cultural Connection. Stay tuned.
2: 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The Catholic Culture Revival 3.0 will be held at the Kalahari Resort and Convention Center in Round Rock, Texas. Conference speakers include Father Chad Ripperger, Kyle Clement, Jennifer Baugh, and Jesse Romero. 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There's even a comedy show with Catholic convert Shane Smith. Conference registration and hotel information can be found on their website, fullnessoftruth.org. 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
0: 28 minutes past the hour, just about. It's a Thursday, May 28th already. Hope you're doing well. Thanks for listening. We appreciate you. And so does Father Mitch Pacwa, who joins us on Thursday for Cultural Connections. Father, great to comment on the encyclical. And let's talk a little bit now. I know you're very interested and you watch very closely developments in the Middle East. So what are your thoughts, given that there was a cabinet meeting, Trump weighed in, of course, Marco Rubio did as well. What are your thoughts this morning?
1: One of the really key developments right now is that Iran and Oman are both getting in on the act together. I don't know if you saw some of that.
0: Mm-hmm. Yep.
1: Oman
0: story out in the news.
1: Used to be connected with Yemen. I think they had a name that had Yemen in it one time. But they don't get along. Oman has been helping get the Iranian bombs and missiles to the Houthi, who have been bombing our ships. That's one of the things that precipitated this war. The Houthi were, you know, bombing our ships, but they came through Oman. And now Oman and Iran, which are right across the Hormuz Straits from each other, you know, that's one of the key things to remember here. One side of the Hormuz Strait is Iran, and they're trying to collect tolls. Now Iran and Oman have said, we would like to have our two countries collect tolls together that will form a Gulf of Hormuz association that collects these different tolls. And President Trump has said, we'll bomb you. This is international. See, what's that thing here? It's not theirs. The Straits of Hormuz are international waterways.
0: Mm-hmm.
1: These are natural waterways. Some people try to say, well, what's the difference between charging tolls at the Panama Canal? We built the canal, and the country of Panama operates it. It's not a natural waterway. It's a very expensive trip where you have to raise ships over a mountain through the use of different pumps. and as it goes through the canal. And as it does that, then you have to pay for all that. It takes a lot of energy and know-how and work, plus maintaining the canal. That's not a natural waterway, and it's not part of international waterways. Whereas the people along the strait, that was there as the continents drifted apart. That they didn't push Asia away from the Gulf states. They didn't push the Arabian Peninsula out of Asia. That's happening as the continental shelves shift around. So it's not yours. You didn't make it. You can't control it. That's the basic principle here. And that's a good principle. You know, so that's what's going on. Now, as the Iranians were promising Oman part of the cash. Well, that's their interest in this. And, you know, this is something that the international community cannot really permit. You can't take this strait. And it's going to be Iran's way out of the sanctions and limitations. They want to use Oman as their little trick for avoiding this, control. Again, the United States can't permit that. Now, we've had a very long relationship with Oman. We've had diplomatic relations with them for since the 1700s. That's very significant. But we can't let that. And I was watching the faces of the Iranian negotiators. And I got to say that the kind of grin that the Iranian negotiator had on his face reminds me of someone who's eaten out the south end of a cow, as we might say in Texas. When we're in front of the church.
0: How many Southern sayings do you have? I just wonder if you have so many of them.
1: Well, it's just one of those things that you have to be careful when you're with the church ladies. But this is not a good thing, and clearly the Iranians are trying to negotiate against having these limitations, and they were bombing Kuwait today. That's not, they're aiming at one of our U.S. bases. That really won't be appreciated, to say the least. You know, this is something that is highly problematic, and so. What will they do? Will this? I think I know that we bombed some of their boats that they were preparing to put mines in the Gulf and in the Straits of Hormuz, particularly, and they were also. They still have some missiles, so we're going to be looking for those launchers. They're not done with all their missiles, as witnessed by the sending of missiles at Kuwait. So that this is still a very tense situation, and one of the things I also suspect is that the Iranians are. Trying to get away from a deal as best they can. You know, they're trying to, find wiggle around the exact words of what they say and not get at ending their nuclear program and ending their support for proxy armies in Hezbollah, the Houthi in Yemen, and Hamas in Gaza. That's part of this deal. They cannot send more weapons and use these people as proxies. And thirdly, they can't control the Straits of Hormuz. No nuclear, no proxy wars, and no attempt to control international waterways. And basically act like pirates. We're from big cities. We knew, I knew of protection money. My grandfather got beaten up because he didn't want to pay protection.
0: Yeah, Father, we got to talk about this more next week, please, because we're out of time now. And I love your perspective and your insight and your understanding of the Middle East. Father Mitch Pacwa, never enough time with him. Cultural Connections on Thursday. We'll be right back.
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0: Up our first hour of Catholic Connection already on this Thursday morning. It's May 28th, 2026. Great to be with you. Thank you so much for tuning in to EWTN's Global Catholic Radio Network, your pro-life radio network. Always great to talk about life. Our guest now at 39 minutes past the hour is Autumn Christensen. She is the executive director of Her Plan, and we want to discuss the DHS, Department of Health and Human Services, new pro-life resource. And Autumn, thanks so much for joining us. Really appreciate it.
16: Thank you for having me. Pleasure to be here.
0: Well, we're excited always to talk about life. So first of all, as the executive director of Her Plan, let's talk about what you do. Let's talk about the ministry, first of all, and tell people about your work.
16: Oh, thank you. Yes. You know, we started Her Plan a few years ago recognizing that moms who have abortions are often doing that out of desperation. The culture is telling them that that is the only choice for them because of their poverty or because of their mental health struggles or other challenges that they might be facing. And we recognize the importance of what we call the pro-life safety net. And so we launched research into the reasons why women resort to abortion and identified the pillars of the pro-life safety net, which are the 7 categories of care that cover everything from the pregnancy center that meets her in that moment of need to the referral that she might need to mental health services or to housing or to domestic violence recovery. So we work within communities to identify and map all of the resources in that community that meets all of her needs, and those are life-affirming resources that are going to encourage her in her decision for life. So when she chooses life, the pro-life safety net is there for her every step of the way. And critical to that is the pregnancy centers and the maternity homes. And but it's also things as creative as we have this weekend coming up, a oil change day for moms who have struggled and have made that courageous decision. They have chosen life, and they are trying to pull all the pieces together and parent well. And a local church is, through our programming, is offering free oil changes to a group of moms served by the local pregnancy center and Gabriel Project in their community.
0: Wow. It's so wonderful to hear this, but it's also frustrating because you and I were talking during the break, and so many people buy the lines, you know, and the cliches from the culture and the secular media that we don't care about anything but, you know, putting more babies into the world, which is a wonderful thing. There's nothing wrong with that, obviously, but they say that's all we care about. We don't care about the women. And yet so few people, I think it's growing, but have the information they need to understand just what's out there. And how complicated this is. It's not just like a woman, I'm going to terminate my pregnancy, I'm going to kill my baby. And the reasoning, the fallout, what they need, and 9 times out of 10, and I've heard this over and over again from sidewalk counselors, 9 times out of 10 it's because they were A, pressured, or B, it was a money situation.
16: You know what I always think about is the message that in our culture that says that unborn child's life is disposable or not worth living because of the challenges their mom might be facing also sends that mom a message that her life is not valued, that she doesn't have the dignity to be a mom. So it really it's eroding not only the dignity of the unborn child, which is the ultimate recipient of the horrors of abortion, but it's also eroding the dignity of their mother, who she can do this. She wants to be a great mom, and the world's telling her she can't, and we're telling her she can. And so we want to help communities. She deserves to have that support right there in her community, and communities want to be there for her, but through her plans, they're able to be very intentional and systematic in identifying the resources that might be missing or might be under-resourced and unable to meet all of the need in the community, and then targeting in on those. So after she makes that decision for life, we're going to sustain the decision. So if she makes a decision for life on Monday, but her car breaks down on Thursday, she's going to be right back there thinking, like, how am I going to do this? If my car breaks down, I can't get to work. If I can't get to work, I can't pay my rent. We've got to be there for her on Thursday to sustain that decision. And then as she's raising her child and her toddler. And so that's what her plan's all about.
0: All right. Well, let's get your opinion on them. What do you think of this new pro-life resource from the Department of Health and Human Services, moms.gov?
16: Yeah. So moms.gov is super helpful. It's easy to remember. Go to moms.gov. You can find a link to pregnancy centers. You can find a link to community centers where you can get medical care for needs beyond the pregnancy. It has information about breastfeeding, information about nutrition, and information about mental health, because mental health is a huge issue across America for women and men across America, but especially during pregnancy. There is prenatal depression, there's postpartum depression. There are a lot of mental health needs that moms often should access, and so there's information about mental health as well. So a lot of really great information there, right there on moms.gov. You can link up and find a pregnancy center, which is just fantastic. So we're really excited about adding that to the repertoire of resources that her plan supports.
0: Yeah, I love the fact that once you go, and I'm on the homepage right now, resources, information, and help for new and expecting mothers, addressing the needs of mothers and fathers who face difficult or unexpected pregnancies and ensuring the well-being of mothers and the health of American families. And then you scroll down, and right there, you have access pregnancy support services and healthcare centers. On one side, you have pregnancy centers explaining what they do. On the other side, you have information about the federally qualified health centers. And then you scroll down further, you can find both of those. There's a link for both of those resources where you can find one in your neighborhood, as you mentioned. And then on the same home page, nutrition quick facts for moms, all kinds of links from the Dietary Guidelines for Americans. I mean, it's just very simple, very easy to follow, and extremely helpful, I would think.
16: Yes. And, you know, I'm a mom. I'm sure we have a lot of moms listening. When you are pregnant, if you have kids already at home, life is crazy. To be able to find all those links so you're not Googling away, trying to figure out who to trust, to have those trusted resources right there in one place that you can go to and peruse through. It's a beautiful site, easy to navigate. It's just a really great resource.
0: So this is from the Department of Health and Human Services. Now, will this remain in place regardless of who's in office, or is that going to, could possibly change, do you think?
16: It could change, and may change. You know, this website is in stark contrast to the abortion website that the Biden administration put up. And that came down on day one when President Trump was sworn into office. So when he was sworn in, they immediately took down this website they had trying to link women up with abortion funds and access to abortion. This is in stark contrast to that. This is the hope and the healing and the support for all moms. So I certainly hope that it's something that we should all be able to agree on, regardless of your political philosophy, but that will be up to future administrations to decide whether they retain the site.
0: Absolutely. Yep. Talking with Autumn Christensen, Executive Director for Her Plan. We're talking about Department of Health and Human Services' new pro-life resource. And as I said earlier in starting the conversation, it is frustrating sometimes when you talk to people and they accuse us of not really caring about the mom. And the Catholic Church, we do a lot of work with something called Loving Them Both, and so making sure people know that we care about both the mom and the child as well as the overall family. And so I really think it's important, and how about you, Autumn, to make sure that we don't have to maybe be as knowledgeable as you are. This is what you do every single day. But certainly understand where your local pregnancy center may be located. Certainly understand that there's this website available where people get information. So when someone talks to you about it and complains that the pro-life movement doesn't care about moms, you could say, well, have you heard about this resource? Did you know about a pregnancy resource center? Did you know about the federal health centers? How can you say we don't care? There's all kinds of resources out there. I mean, not to get into an argument, but at least to raise their awareness level.
16: Absolutely. And I would really encourage you to, anyone listening, to go to herplan.org as well. And there you can find a localized directory in 29 states of resources. Your local pregnancy center, maternity homes in your area, life-affirming counseling programs. So our directory is a great way. If someone says you're not there for moms, you can say, look at these resources. And then launching actually just next week, in 1st of June, we will have a resource there called the Pathways Guide, which is a way for community organizations to for individuals to connect up with local community organizations and help to support moms. Maybe it's helping with automotive support. Maybe it's volunteering at your pregnancy center. Maybe it's starting a new ministry in your community. But real practical ways that individuals can get involved in serving moms if they want to be even more practically involved. Yeah. And if you want to read more about ways that moms are being served, we also have a page called Her Stories, which just tells the stories of hope and healing of moms who have been served by pregnancy centers and other ministries, who've made a courageous decision for life, and the people serving them, which is a great way to say, look, let's just take down the rhetoric for a minute. Agree or disagree, I want to protect the dignity of the unborn child legally. That is absolutely critical. But even if you can't agree with me on that when you're talking to a neighbor, you can say to your neighbor, you cannot possibly say that we're not there for moms, because that is what drives us. The same dignity of the baby and the dignity of the mom, both of those things are critical to our philosophy on life and our desire to love and serve moms and babies.
0: But I think so many people, and you know this, again, you're an expert in this area, people have been conditioned by the culture, by the media, and by the cliches and the sayings, and we have to lovingly show them how that is not true. It's simply not true. And that, how would you even ask the question, what would you think if I told you that there are all kinds of great resources, pro-life resources for moms? And most people, I think, if they're not, you know, listening to our work or you know, involved in the community or involved in the faith, when I have a general conversation with someone, the average person does not know, unfortunately, what's available. So that's why we so appreciate you. So what else are you working on? What's coming up soon? You mentioned one event and one item.
16: Yes. So we have this car maintenance day coming up here in Virginia that we're very excited about. We had another one earlier this year in Georgia. So helping moms with transportation is going to be the focus of what we're talking about over the summer. So giving even more communities to get involved with transportation, because that is so critical, and helping moms meet that need. That's something the government really isn't able to step into and shouldn't. Communities can step into helping moms with transportation.

0: So those HER communities are a great way to very intentionally look at the resources in your community and identify needs and even do really big things. In Nebraska, right. in the last year, we've had 5 new maternity homes open as a result of
1: Wonderful.
0: Communities saying housing is so critical.
1: Right.
0: So it can be done. It sounds overwhelming when you're doing these things all by yourself, but if you do them in a community together and you identify a need and then you pray about it, the Lord will open those doors and will make all things possible. And there's no greater blessing than seeing moms blessed in their decision to choose life and parent their babies and to have a community coming around them in support. It's just exactly what the Lord calls us to, and it's a beautiful thing to see happen.
1: And such a great idea to have an oil change day. You know, we take it for granted. Oh, we're going to go get our oil change. No big deal. Sit down, have a cup of coffee, read a magazine. But for someone who doesn't have the finances, if they don't get that oil change and the car breaks down, how do they get to work, as you mentioned? So really hitting home with the basics. Autumn, thank you so much. Autumn Christensen, Executive Director of HER Plan, and talking about moms.gov as well. We'll be right back.
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1: 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Again, as if that's a bad thing, but you know the drill. But just to be prepared not to shove it in someone's face. It's not about winning an argument. And it's about winning hearts for the Lord and for life. So keep that in mind. Okay. Coming up in hour number 2 of Catholic Connection on a Thursday morning, May 28th, Tease 2 Cents. As I mentioned, we are trying to tap the brains of as many wonderful religious leaders and voices as possible to help us understand more deeply the Holy Father's first encyclical, Magnificent Humanity. And one of my favorite contemporary teachers, in addition to the ones we've had on this week, including our own Father Mitch, of course, Bishop Robert Barron from Rochester, Winona, Minnesota, and of course, Word on Fire. I think he's a terrific communicator. I think he is great at summarizing very complex issues and documents. And he really, I think, highlights some of the most important points in this brief video. And, of course, this is radio, so you'll hear the audio. So I'll have share that with you in 2 cents. And I want to show you or read for you a few quotes from the actual document that mean a lot to me. Michael New, our friend from Catholic University and the School of Business at Catholic U, more specifically, will be talking about how, unfortunately,

0: health abortions remaining legal for the short term, and a beautiful story about a big celebration of a wonderful parish in southeastern Michigan. There was even an article recently on EW10 News. We'll discuss up next.
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4: Have you ever heard someone say that Catholic theology is too dogmatic, that the faith should be freer, more liberal? G.K. Chesterton says, "There will be no end to the weary debates about liberalizing theology until people face the fact that the only liberal part of it is really the dogmatic part." Their problem, he says, is not that there's not enough freedom in the dogma, but rather too much. The dogma gives a man too much freedom when it permits him to fall, which means he's actually responsible for his sins. The dogma even gives God too much freedom when it permits him to suffer and die. It's not the doctrines that limit us. It's the denial of them. It's only the truth that makes us free.
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9: This is an EWTN News Link. I'm Anna Mitchell from the Sunrise Morning Show. The war with Iran is now 3 months old, and President Trump says no nation has the right to control the Strait of Hormuz. During a cabinet meeting at the White House yesterday, he dismissed a question about reports that a proposed deal would allow Iran and Oman to jointly control the strait. Trump insisted it's an international waterway and added the U.S. might, quote, watch over it. During his general audience yesterday, Pope Leo expressed his concerns for intensified fighting in Ukraine and his closeness to all those suffering from recent attacks. He said, quote, "War does not solve problems, it worsens them. It does not build security, but multiplies suffering and hatred," end quote. For more news with a Catholic perspective, visit EWTNnews.com. 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
13: Happy couples find little ways to say I do every day.
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11: Raising godly kids requires more than stopping bad behavior.
13: That's right. It means finding ways to make our faith the source of the warmth in our home.
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13: God gave us our feelings. 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
11: And we just have to make sure that the first thing we do is ask Him how He wants us to deal with them.
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11: Good morning, everyone. 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I am Dr. Greg Popchak.
13: I'm Lisa Popchak.
11: And today on More to Life, not so perfect parent. Hey, that describes all of us, boys and girls. I mean, the fact
13: except
11: is...
13: except for God Himself.
11: Well, that's right, our Heavenly Father. But other than that, all of us are works in progress. We're all learning, we're all trying to do our best. And if you... today or in general are feeling a little like maybe you're falling shorter than you'd like, we want to give you the practical tips and insights you need to be able to hit that parenting mark and regain your confidence as the be the mom and dad God's calling you to be. 877-573-7825.
13: And as I have said here before, because it was my own personal experience, the days you feel like, I got this now. Look at me, I did it. Everything will change the next day because they will age. Circumstances will happen. You will feel differently. And we're building and building and building, very much like anything else we learn, right? Like if you're in school and you're, let's go way back for school for all of us. Let's say you're learning your times tables. And they're just starting you out on times tables. And it's anything times zero is zero. And you're like, this is easy. I got this. It's always zero. And then the next day, they change it up. No, anything times one is itself. And you're like, okay, I have to just remember what itself is. Okay, but I can get this. I got this. Then all of a sudden, they start making it harder. And then you start getting up to like 12 times stuff. And
11: that's pretty much where they lost me.
13: They lost me at 10. Like, I got to 10. I was maybe 11. I was pretty good at that. But it gets, you build, you learn. You get stronger, but there's always something new that's changing and making or helping us to grow a little bit. And parenthood is the same thing, except the world kind of hands you your child and says, okay, now do it perfectly now. You know, show off for all of us and don't mess up this kid.
11: At least that's how we feel it.
13: Good luck!
11: Right? Yeah, and that's how we feel about it. And the good news is that God isn't asking us to be perfect parents.
13: Mm-mm.
11: What is He asking of us? Well, we're going to unpack that in the course of the show. But give us a call at 877-573-7825. Let's talk about it. What do you find to be the hardest thing about parenting at whatever stage in your parenting career you're at? I mean, whether you're talking about littles, school-age kids, teens, or even adult kids. You are a parent forever in the order of Melchizedek. I'm in a Catholic nerd joke, but
13: yeah.
11: You know, you get what my point. You know, you never stop parenting. You never stop feeling like you never stop worrying about your kids, right? So whatever stage your kids are at or whatever stage you're at in your parenting career, what do you find to be the hardest thing about parenting? Is it the discipline challenges? Dealing with your little ones' meltdowns? Your school-age kids' stubbornness? Your teens' defiance or attitude, or maybe even your adult kids' life choices? Maybe you're just feeling tired and burned out. Or it's got nothing to do with your kids. Maybe you and your spouse aren't seeing eye to eye on parenting in general, or
13: that
11: a specific
13: can throw everything off kilter,
11: right? Or a specific parenting challenge you're facing. Maybe you're just confused because everyone is giving you a different opinion on how to handle a tough situation with your kid. Whatever it is, parenting is a multi-layered, complicated thing, and we want to help you uncomplicate it today on More to Life. Regain your confidence and give you the practical tips and insights you need to hit the mark. 877-573-7825 is the number to call. The show today on parenting, the not-so-perfect parent, which is kind of describing all of us. How do we do the job a little bit better and more confidently? 877-573-7825. 7825.
13: And I will add to better and more confidently in a way that you actually enjoy it.
11: Oh, there you go.
13: Because the world beats into our heads that we're supposed to do it perfectly, but we're also supposed to complain about it a lot because it's so hard. And sometimes we think we're supposed to be blissed out about it, but we're not, but we want to be. We can learn to really begin to enjoy our role as parents.
11: Yeah, and honestly, I honestly think that the more common message is that we're supposed to be miserable. We're supposed to hate parenting.
13: All the time.
11: All the time. And the idea that we can actually enjoy our kids and raising them is kind of a newsflash for a lot of people. Yeah. But you can. And it all kind of comes down to the approach that we're going to be talking about here. And every day on More to Life, we take a look at the topic of the day through the lens of St. John Paul's theology of the body. And if you're wondering, well, you know, how could some theology help me enjoy parenting more, be a more effective parent, you, I think, will be pleasantly surprised, because St. John Paul asked a huge question, right? When he was Pope, he basically said, you know, if we took everything God's given us, creation, scripture, salvation, history, all of it, what universal principles could we discern about living a more abundant, grace-filled life and having healthier, holier relationships, especially in family life? And his answer to that question became what we all now call the theology of the body.
13: And the theology of the body reminds us, or perhaps teaches us for the first time, that parenting is more than just a set of techniques or strategies. It's a spiritual exercise for both parents and children. God designed family life to be a school of love and virtue, a place where we learn to love the way God loves, through self-giving. And that means the goal for Catholic parents is never pursuing perfection. It's building deep and loving relationships. When we measure ourselves against some imagined standard of the perfect parent, we're actually stepping away from the mission God gave us. Because the mission isn't to get everything right. It's to walk with our kids, honestly, learning and growing alongside of each other.
11: Yeah, because, you know, we're all God's children, and we're all disciples, and we're all learning. You know, we have a little more experience, hopefully, than our kids do, but we're still walking alongside of them. And as Catholic parents, we really need to think of our job not so much to have all the answers and run a smooth operation. Instead, we need to remember that God is speaking to us through our kids. You know, their needs, their struggles, even the moments that push every button we have, are actually invitations from God to grow in ways we'd never grow if it wasn't for the kids he gave us. Stop treating parenting like a performance that we're being graded on, and start treating it like a relationship that God is using to form our hearts and our kids' hearts. We can trade in all that guilt and pressure for a renewed sense of purpose.
13: And if you're listening right now, feeling like you're falling short as a mom or dad, somehow, don't let that be the source of condemnation and self-criticism. Recognize it more as a more hopeful invitation from the Holy Spirit, calling you to deeper love. Your kids don't need a perfect parent. They need a parent who is willing to keep learning and growing and helping them to learn and grow, to be people who are capable of having lovely, loving, godly relationships, first in your home and then in the world.
11: So, instead of beating yourself up for whatever you think you got wrong as a parent, or you're getting wrong as a parent, take some time to pray. You know, Lord, help me be the parent my child needs me to be today. And help us work together to grow closer to each other and you. You know, that prayer offered every day, especially in those tough moments, is, I think, what can help turn family life into that school of love and virtue the Church says it's supposed to be. Not by getting everything right, but by asking God to teach us as we go.
13: So if you're just starting out, or you're saying, I raised them, I got grandkids now, how do I still be effective in any of this? Is there anything I can do? Or, my kids aren't having kids, and life choices are weird. Can I still have an effect in their lives? Absolutely you can, because as you were saying, Craig, we never stop parenting. and we never stop being part of that school of love. So no matter what age or stage you're parenting through, we are here for you today on More to Life. The number's 877-573-7825. That's 877-573-7825.
11: Call up and share. What do you find to be the toughest part about parenting these days? Whatever parenting stage you're in or whatever stage your kids are in, we want to help you make it easier and help you be a more confident Catholic parent. 877-573-7825. Let's take our concerns to the Lord. We'll start taking your questions. In the name of the Father,
13: the Son, and the Holy Spirit. Amen.
11: And Lord Jesus Christ, we come into your presence and we ask you to help us be the parents you're calling us to be. Not perfect parents, because you are the only perfect parent. But parents who have your heart and who, instead of trying to apply lots of techniques and strategies to manipulate our kids into goodness, to build relationship with our children that captures their hearts and enables us to give their hearts to you. Help us to be in conversation with our kids, to be willing to hear what you're trying to teach us through our kids, so that by building that kind of relationship, we can bring out the best in each other and draw closer to you and each other and live the real mission of Catholic parenting, which is being and raising disciples to love and serve you. We ask all this through the intercession of the Blessed Virgin Mary, and in the name of the Father, the Son, and the Holy Spirit.
13: Amen.
11: Pope St. John Paul the Great.
13: Pray for us.
11: Today on More to Life, not so perfect parent. Pretty much describes all of us, right? It's a on-the-job training. But if you feel like you're falling short in some way as a parent, we want to give you the practical tips and insights you need to hit the mark and regain your confidence. Give us a call. The number is 877-573-7825. Again, that's 877-573-7825.
13: Greg, we got a question here from Sarah, who's listening to EWTN Radio in Nebraska. And she said, she's not 3 years old. She said, I have a 3-year-old daughter who has these massive meltdowns over things that seem so small to me, like her socks feeling wrong or her banana breaking in half.
11: Hey, when that happens, man.
13: Oh, I know. I've seen you just lose it over that. I try to stay calm, but by the third or fourth tantrum of the day, I lose it. I yell. Then she cries harder, and I spend the rest of the day feeling like the worst mom on the planet. My husband says I'm overreacting to her overreacting, which isn't helping me. I've read all the parenting books about staying regulated, but in the moment, it's like everything I've learned just evaporates. I keep wondering if there's something wrong with her, or honestly, if there's something wrong with me. How do I stop losing my temper with my daughter and actually help her through these moments instead of making them worse? And that's Sarah in Nebraska. I want to point out something that's just, I think you and I are seeing it so much lately, Greg, whether it's here on the show, in the practice, or on the Catholic Home app. 3 is the new 2. Everybody is, for the last few months especially, but across the board, people are having the hardest time with their 3-year-olds and regulation. And it's just, there's so much going on in a 3-year-old's life that they cannot control, that we are seeing just such an uptick in parents going, why are they losing it?
11: Yeah, and I got to say, I mean, as you were reading Sarah's email, I don't know if this ever happened to you as a kid. And you know, I maybe listeners have seen reels about this, but you know, when I was growing up and I was the kid who was the melting mm-hmm. down kid, what I always got was, I'll give you something to cry about.
13: That was a sort of generational thing, plus that's just your mom's personality.
11: Yeah, well, so that never made anything easier for me. I was like, I know, just brought that back for me.
13: But I think, you know, here's the thing. There were every generation, basically, before the generation we've all raised and that we're raising now, were kind of shut down.
11: Yeah.
13: You know, everybody's trying to survive. We don't have time for your feelings. Go over there.
11: Yeah. Exactly.
13: And now there's the insight of, okay, we do have to help our children deal with their feelings, learn to regulate, be acknowledged for being humans, and that's all beautiful.
11: But we have no skills to do it, right?
13: Well, it's hard to have the skills, and the expectation for ourselves as parents has gone sky high as we will be perfect robots through this. We will have no reaction. Everything is on us to be perfect.
11: So let's walk through how to do this. Okay. So number one thing to keep in mind here, okay, is that your three-year-old doesn't have a lot of regulation ability. They can't get themselves back online. And in order to do that, like, think about how you get yourself back online whenever you're upset about something. You talk yourself through it. You're like, hey, Susan, you know, or excuse me, Sarah, you got this. It's going to be okay. You know, you walk yourself through the steps of, you know, I can solve the problem this way. If I do this, I'll feel better. If I do that, I can make a difference. So that requires self-talk. That requires your ability to connect actions and consequences and follow through. Your three-year-old can't do any of those things.
13: Let me give you a perfect example of that, because you were joking when I read the section where Sarah was saying that, you know, when the banana breaks in half. And the funniest thing is, you are a very gregarious person. I kind of hold things in more. But I've seen you, in the many, many years we've been married, when a banana does break in half, you go, oh. And you're fine, because you're able to do that whole dialogue in your head in a
11: sure,
13: split
11: second.
13: Sure,
11: well, now
13: second,
11: I have two bananas.
13: Right? Or whatever, however you think it through, whether it's I have two bananas or this is silly to be upset about or whatever it is, but you're able to process your internal dialogue very, very quickly, and you don't stamp and scream and break down on the floor over a half banana. But this person who's three is just dealing for the first time with the difference between expectation, I'm going to have this whole banana, to reality, my banana broke in half and now I feel bad about that and maybe even bad about myself for it. So we have to realize that our children don't have that self-talk yet, and that's part of what we're there to teach.
11: So, like, you know, you say, you know, Sarah, they're all silly, but basically what's happening here is she's learning to deal with the frustration that comes from when our expectations don't meet reality. And who doesn't deal with that on some level, right? You know, we when our expectations don't meet reality, we all feel frustrated. We all kind of want to melt down. You know, her problems are little compared to ours, but it's the same issue. And you're helping her learn how to manage when expectation and reality don't go together. So what do you do? All right. So for the first thing is you recognize that there are going to be a lot of things that expectations and reality don't match up, because she's three and she doesn't have a lot of experience. She doesn't know that yet. Secondly, you need to kind of keep in mind, since she can't regulate herself, you are the external regulator, right? Think of like a, you know, and you know how in surgery they use a machine to kind of circulate the blood because they have to, like, you know, stop the heart for a while or whatever. I'm not a surgeon, but it, you know, the machine does the breathing, or it does the circulating the blood. Well, you are the external regulator for your daughter. You help. It's your job to help download your emotional state into her so that she can be re-regulated. And the reason I say that is because if it's like, oh my gosh, here she goes again, and you're just surprised that this happens, it's more frustrating than if you're able to say, you know what, as we go through the day, it's my job to kind of help her stay on track. And if she's losing it right now, that's okay. It doesn't mean something's wrong. It doesn't mean there's an existential crisis. It doesn't mean I have to melt down. It means that she's having a hard time regulating, and I'm that external regulator. I'm going to bring her close to me. We're going to breathe through it together. I'm going to rub her back. Maybe get a cold, you know, paper towel with some, you know, cold water on it, and just
13: put it on the back of her neck.
11: And just help her to calm down, and then we'll move on. And the other thing I want you to say, you don't have to be prisoner of these feelings. Right? You're not logical reactions to things. You don't have to talk her through it all. It's just a matter of helping her to calm down, and then suggesting what she can do with the thing. If you make a mistake drawing something, you can turn it into something else, right? Well, the same thing is true here. What can we make of this? And I was joking about the banana thing. It's like, look, you have two bananas. Now, I know that's not good. I know that's not good conservation, but that's okay for a three-year-old. She didn't know what that means. So, but whatever it is, you know, how can we take the thing that happened and turn it into something we can use, right? So you calm her
13: something
11: down,
13: even better,
11: help her regulate, and then help her problem solve. And that pattern that you walk her through helps teach that lesson of learning how to manage those times in life when expectation doesn't meet reality. And that will carry her through well into her adulthood. Hey, Sarah, thank you so much for the question. Look, we deal with this kind of stuff all day on the Catholic Home app. That's Catholic HOM, stands for Catholic Households on Mission, where Lisa and I and our whole team of pastoral counselors provide parent coaching and tons of creative resources to really help you build a more loving, caring, connected domestic church life. 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Hope to see you there. We got to go to break. When we come back, more with your questions about parenting today on More to Life. Stick around. We'll be back.
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13: 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I'm Lisa Popchak.
11: I'm Dr. Greg Popchak. Today's show is titled The Not-So-Perfect Parent, which kind of describes all of us. 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
11: Hey, Andrea, welcome to More to Life. What's going on?
20: Good morning. Thank you for taking my call.
11: Sure.
20: Okay, so just to kind of give you the Cliff Notes version, my youngest son, Hezekiah, he has been exhibiting some really bizarre behavior lately. He's been peeing in the trash can, so somewhere other than the toilet.
13: How old is he?
20: He's five. He's become a very picky eater. It's really difficult to get him to eat at home. Like, I've had some concerns, like, about him getting enough nutrition, but it's not like he's not gaining weight, but...
11: Let me just stop you for just a second, because I want to make sure that we're focusing on kind of one thing that we can really work, because you started, you told our screener this, that your five-year-old was kind of bullying his little sister, and now you're talking about peeing in the trash. I'm not going to be able to solve all the problems here. So let's focus on one that would get you the most bang for your buck here.
20: Yes. So, like, what happens is that Hezekiah bullies his younger sister that he's closest to in age, and so his older.
11: How young is the younger sister?
20: She's three. And
11: okay.
20: So his older brother, who's about to be seven next month, he comes and he'll hit him. And it'll be because younger sister has come to the oldest brother saying,
11: yeah,
20: he hit me.
11: Where are you?
20: In like an effort. where am I? Well, here's the deal. I've either stepped away to go get them a drink, or, you know, I'm doing, you know, some type of like dishes, or, you know, I've run to the bathroom and I come back has happened.
11: Gotcha. Okay.
13: So even a few minutes of your eyes not being on him and him being in arm's reach can become problematic.
20: Right. And even dad can be there helping out. Like, he'll be washing dishes, mm-hmm. and I'll have, like, literally stepped away to either use the bathroom just in a short time or to go help, like, the baby, because we have five kids.
11: Okay.
20: And so this has happened.
11: Okay. And so, Andrea, let me, I got to jump in just because we have to hit our hard break, but I'm going to ask you to hang on over the break, and I got a couple other questions we want to ask you when we come back to sort of focus on this. But I'm going to ask if you could think a little bit over the break about a specific situation that might happen pretty regularly where, you know, he's picking on his sister. You know, but like just ones, because we can generalize better from a specific scenario than it is easier to kind of give advice about a general thing to a specific thing. So if you could walk us through a specific scenario when we come back, just so we have a better idea of what that looks like, we'll walk through that, have a couple other questions, and be able to give you some advice on how to handle this. So hang on over the break, Andrea. And we are taking your calls, listeners, as well at 877-573-7825 on parenting on our show today, titled Not So Perfect Parent. 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We'll follow up with Andrea and take your calls as well when More to Life continues right after the break. Stick around.
0: Fullness of Truth is hosting its Summer Catholic Family Conference June 5th through the 7th. The Catholic Culture Revival 3.0 will be held at the Kalahari Resort and Convention Center in Round Rock, Texas. Conference speakers include Father Chad Ripperger, Kyle Clement, Jennifer Baugh, and Jesse Romero. 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
21: 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Remember, O most gracious Virgin Mary, that never was it known that anyone who fled to thy protection, implored thy help, or sought thy intercession was left unaided. 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We pray for all your intentions daily. 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
11: Ever notice how you can handle stress all day long and then one small thing at the wrong moment sends you right over the edge? Your kid asks you the same question for the fifth time. Your spouse makes an offhand comment, and suddenly you're reacting with an intensity that doesn't match the situation at all. In my book, Unworried, A Life Without Anxiety, I explain that when this happens, it's not a character problem. There's a part of your thinking brain whose job it is to accurately sort your emotions so you can respond well. 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It starts labeling everything as a threat. 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
13: 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I'm Lisa Popchak.
11: I'm Dr. Greg Popchak, and today's show is titled The Not-So-Perfect Parent, which describes all of us, because parenting is definitely a work in progress. We're all learning as we go. 877-573-7825. Call up and share, what do you find to be the toughest thing about parenting at your kid's age and stage, or your stage of your parenting career? 877-573-7825. Before the break, we were talking with Andrea from San Antonio, who is sharing that she's having some struggles with her five-year-old son. And particularly, she was focusing on him bullying his three-year-old sister. There are some other issues as well. We were focusing mainly on that. Andrea, are you still with us?
20: Yes, I'm here.
11: Hi, thanks. So, you know, like I said, you were sharing a lot of different concerns, but I wanted to focus specifically on one thing so that we could really kind of walk you through it. And I'd asked if there was a particular scenario that maybe occurs pretty regularly where your son is bullying the three-year-old, and you know, and also just how you handle it right now. If you could just walk us through that so we have a better understanding.
20: Particularly the scenario that happens is that obviously little sister wants to spend time with him, and you know, she wants to emulate him, but he sees it as like, I guess, teasing, or he gets annoyed by it. And so, you know, essentially he will bother her. He will nag her back, and it's just a back and forth. And essentially, he reaches a breaking point and he either hits her or pushes her, then enters older brother to defend little sister. And so
11: how are you handling that now?
20: Well, I've taught my older son, you know, because he used to kind of be like that. I have taught him that, you know, real men protect women. They don't hit women. Correct. And so he understands.
11: And that's a good generic lesson. But like, how are you helping the 5-year old deal better with the 3-year old now? Like, what strategies are you using with the 5-year old?
20: So essentially, with him, it's your little sister. She loves you so much that she wants to be just like you, and I know it's
11: okay.
20: Going to feel.
11: I'm going to interrupt you, and that's fine. I get what you're doing, but that's a lecture. That's not really helping him learn any skills.
13: So yeah, I understand. I want to affirm you are trying to impart lifelong, eternal long messages into his heart and mind. That is laudable, but in the moment, and in the need to learn something, it's not helping him actually learn a new skill.
11: Because, I mean, the lesson that you're teaching is a perfectly fine lesson, okay? But in order for him to use it, he needs to be able to consistently connect actions with consequences. And his little 5-year-old brain can't do that yet.
13: And especially can't do it in the heat of the moment. So these larger lessons that you're teaching your children, especially your sons, bravo. Do those over dinner. Do those when you're talking in the car. Do those when you see that kind of thing happen in a book or a TV show and pause it and say, hey, look how important it is to X in this situation. Great, because everybody's regulated and can learn an actual message. In the moment of behavior that's dysregulated and inappropriate, that's when action and practice have to come into place instead of words.
11: So, and I'm going to ask you to think a little differently about parent, because I'm not making some assumptions here, but most parents think that if we just punish the kid or give a consequence, then they'll figure out the right thing to do. Kids this age, they're still learning the right thing to do, right? So your job is to teach any of the skills that are lacking. So if his, for example, if the 3-year-old, you know, takes a toy from him, and he gets aggravated and bops her on the head, all right? You're going to pull that. You're going to pull. Well, first of all, you're going to comfort the 3-year-old, right? And have him kind of just sit there in a place where he can be by himself while you're comforting the kid. It's not officially a timeout. It's just you're giving him some space over there while you take care of the 3-year-old. Then you're going to come to him and say, all right, it is frustrating when your sister tries to take your toy. Let's practice how to handle that. And so what you want to be able to do is give him some examples. Okay, how you can say, can you play with this? Or I can give you this. And you know,
13: right, so you're saying find something that she'll like as well, and trade her for it so you can get your toy back. Yeah, I just did this with our littlest ones last night. Take this, you know, take one grab from the other. Okay, instead of freaking out, give your brother this other toy and see if he'll trade with you. Or realize he's only going to play with it for a couple minutes, and then you can trade and get it back. So you're teaching the older one to kind of engage in a thoughtful process that makes him, you know, older.
1: But you're not just telling him this, you're actually role-playing it. So you're going to be the three-year-old.
13: Exactly.
1: And you're going to role-play it where you take the toy, and then you have him walk through the steps of showing you how to handle that appropriately. And then you say, okay, and if that doesn't work, you always come and find mommy or daddy before. Don't you? Before when I know you're going to want to hit. When you feel that feeling that you want to hit, what you need to do instead is come find mommy or daddy and ask for help. So because what he's doing, all the other things you described, you know, the peeing and the trash thing, those are all called merging behaviors. That's a way of getting mom and dad to come in and pay attention to me. It's not just a seeking attention. It's a cry for help. It's saying I don't know how to handle the stuff that I'm having to handle.
13: And it's also
1: saying,
13: I need
1: you guys to help me figure that out.
13: It's like the trash can thing again. It's okay. Mom and dad are going to need to stop their world and focus on what I just did. So I'm going to get isolated attention for this behavior because they turned their backs for a minute. So you want to, you know, go there and make him, you know, work with him so he cleans out the trash can. And then you can practice him getting to the bathroom and all of those things.
1: I'm sorry, when you say clean out the trash can, we don't mean get a paper towel and wipe out the pee or anything. Like, you just, like, take the garbage bag out of the can and throw it in the proper can. He'll walk with you to the garbage can outside.
13: Right, whatever needs to be done. Right. Yes. So, but you also want to say, okay, what we're hearing here is this kiddo needs a bit more attention, a bit more one-on-one time in positive ways, and to learn some skills and practice them with us over and over till he gets them down.
1: So the lessons you're trying to teach are great, but in the moment they're more lectures than teaching, right? So you want to actually walk him through the steps of how does he handle this situation. You're going to role play the part of the, you know, the three-year-old or whoever it is, and practice it, and maybe even bring the two of them together and have them walk through it together. So the three-year-old starts learning how to ask for things instead of just taking them, or how to play appropriately with the five-year-old instead of just doing what comes naturally to a three-year-old. So the whole point here is you're discipling your kids. You're teaching them how to manage these situations, not just by telling them, but by actually getting into their muscle memory, walking them through the steps of handling the thing better.
13: And I want to say, with the oldest brother, you want to be saying to him, all right, you see something like this happening, you can stand between your brother and your sister, but you immediately call for mom or dad. You don't hit anybody. It's not just women. You don't hit anybody. You're not the parent, although we appreciate you having eyes on this situation, but your eyes are there to make your mouth call us.
1: Yeah, so because even that lesson about, you know, you know, men protect women, that's true, but a seven-year-old is going to interpret that as, well, then I have to go smack my brother around. Mm-hmm. You don't want to set him up to be another parent. You want to set him up to say, okay, mom, dad, come help, right? Because it's you guys' job to intervene in those situations and help them all navigate it better. So now it comes to this point in the conversation where the parent says, well, but I don't necessarily know what to teach them to do to handle the three-year-old better. I don't know how to... If you take a few minutes and really think through what you want them to do, trust your gut on that, okay? But if you really are stuck, that's what the Catholic Home app is for, right? We provide parent coaching all day long on the Catholic HOM app. It stands for Households on Mission. Lisa and I and our whole team of pastoral counselors are on there. There are tons of creative resources that you can use, downloadable activities, our podcasts, regular live stream events. 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Again, that's 877-573-7825. As we head out to our break, it's time for our scripture of the day. This comes to us from Colossians chapter 2, verses 23 and 24.
13: Whatever you do, work heartily, as for the Lord, and not for the world.
1: We pick this scripture today because it reminds us as parents that, you know, there are a lot of different goals to parent toward. And we all have a tendency to kind of parent toward kind of worldly goals, honestly. You know, I want my kids to be successful. I want my kids to be popular. None of those things are bad. None of those things are bad. But often we lose sight of what God's really calling us to, which is to parent kids to be able to be in relationship.
13: Yeah, those things aren't bad as long as they don't become an idol. And when we say popularity or success is my main goal, that takes God off of where he should be and puts those things on an altar in your life.
1: Well, and it even plays out in small ways. Like, you know, the kids are so involved in different activities that we don't have time to be a family.
13: Exactly.
1: Right? And that's not what God's calling us to. And yeah, I know that's countercultural, but being Catholic is countercultural. And one of the most effective ways that we can even evangelize the culture and benefit in our own family relationships is by not being so overscheduled that we can't spend time together as a family. Because that's what God's calling us to build relationship and to remind the world of the importance of close relationship. Whatever you do, work heartily as for the Lord and not for the world. Colossians 2, verses 23 and 24. Well, when we come back, more with your calls on More to Life. The number is 877-573-7825. We're talking about parenting today. Wherever you're at in your parenting career, whatever age your kids are, let us help you be a more confident Catholic parent and make it a little bit easier in the process, too. 877-573-7825. Back after this.
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1: Hey, Maureen. Welcome to More to Life. What's going on? Maureen, are you there?
13: Maureen in Connecticut?
1: Yep. All right. Maureen must have stepped away. Maybe we'll come back to Maureen. We got Lisa listening in Pennsylvania. Lisa, welcome to More to Life.
5: Hello?
13: Lisa, we can... There you go. I could hear your car. I just couldn't hear you.
1: What's up?
5: Oh, okay. Can you hear me?
13: We're losing you.
1: Well, you figure out the phone thing. You said that you babysit a couple's children, and that the boy hits his sister all the time. But you don't agree with their parents' parenting on this. So, are you back with us? What are the parents doing? I think we lost Lisa too. You there?
13: Oh, sounds like she drove through
1: okay.
13: a dead zone.
1: All right. Well, that's all right. So let's talk about this. So this is going to be the same kind of thing as we were just talking about with our previous caller. And, you know, as a babysitter, you don't have the authority to challenge the parents on this, right? So that's not really up to you to teach the parents to do something different. But when the kids are with you, you can adopt an approach that I think is similarly effective, right? So we were talking with, I'm sorry, the woman who just called before.
13: Andrea? Right there.
1: Yes, thank you, Andrea. She was talking about her five-year-old being bullying to the three-year-old. It's all about rehearsing. It's all about teaching the kids how to handle the conflict better. So if the boy hits his sister, it's the same kind of a situation that you're describing here. So bring, first of all, make sure the sister's okay, comfort the sister, put the boy someplace where he can just be still and calm and over
13: yeah,
1: there.
13: Always, always attend to the victim first, because when we immediately rush in and work with the child that has harmed the other child, we're actually giving them what they want, which is a ton of attention from us. And the poor little victim sitting there crying, thinking, why are you attending to me? So always let them know the child who's been wounded is going to get, even emotionally, is going to get my attention. And you're going to sit over there and calm down. And I'll get to you when I have the time.
1: So then you handle that. You go to the boy, right? And you figure, what was the intention? What was the problem he was trying to solve by bopping his sister? You know, she was taking my toy. She was getting in my way. She was saying this frustrating thing, whatever it is, okay? How do you want him to handle it differently? What could he say? What could he do? Don't give random things like go punch a pillow or whatever, but like, how could he actually interact with his sister to handle the problem? What is it that he should do or say to manage the situation better? You role play the sister. Let's practice this. I'm going to do the thing. Now you're going to do what I taught you to do. Let's practice this together. You might even bring the little sister over and have them practice it together and say, okay, guys, next time this happens, this is what you're going to do. The advantage of this approach is that, you know, you're not doing anything that any parent could possibly argue with, right? You know, you're as a babysitter, right? You're not challenging your parents' approach. You're not, you know, undermining their authority or any of that sort of thing. You're doing something different that's going to work better than probably whatever they're doing.
13: And you're going to keep both the kids safe, and their children are learning perfectly good social skills.
1: And then they say, Lisa, the kids seem so well behaved. What are you doing?
13: What are you doing?
1: And then you can say, well, you know, this is just how I handled it. And they took really well to it. And then the parents go like, oh, well, we didn't think of that. So you're able to kind of lead by example there instead of criticizing what they're doing or picking on their approach or making them feel, you know, incompetent or like, who do you think you are? You're just walking the kids through the steps of how to handle the problem so that they can be more effective. All right. Thank you so much for the question, Lisa. And if there's more that we can do to support you, don't hesitate to reach out. But for you, you know, or really any parent out there, okay? Almost all the parenting advice that we are given and have been given for, doing some math here, give me a second, almost 70 years, really, is rooted in behaviorism. Now, and I'm going to explain why that's important, okay? So Dr. Spock, back in the day, was influenced by a guy named B.F. Skinner, who was a behavioral psychologist.
13: And if you've ever taken a Psychology 101 course, you kind of cringe every time you hear about him.
1: Because, okay, so his book, B.F. Skinner's book, was Beyond Freedom and Dignity. And he said, all this freedom and dignity and personhood and respect to people stuff, that's all nonsense. We don't need to do it. We just need to push buttons to make people do things. So we can reward them or we can punish them, and then they do what we want them to do.
13: Now, let's just listen to that title for a second and what the hypothesis was, and you immediately know this is direct opposition to Catholicism,
1: right?
13: That believes in dignity and for the human person and a freedom to decide to worship God and be our best selves.
1: Well,
13: and
1: I mean,
13: not
1: John
13: to
1: Paul's
13: be treated as
1: was,
13: an object.
1: St. John Paul's book was

0: with manipulation and technique. I mean, technique comes into it, but it comes into it the same way that marriage techniques come in. Like, if somebody said to me, you know, oh, well, what techniques can I use to improve my marriage? And I said, well, you know, like, how many times do I have to hug my wife today? How many times, you know, how many tokens do I need to give my wife to get her to do what I want to do? That's missing the point, right? That's a behavioral approach to marriage, and it misses the point of relationship. Well, St. John Bosco talked a lot about, you know, we need to kind of disciple our kids. We need to walk alongside of them. We need to build relationship with them based on reason, religion, and loving kindness was his kind of three watchwords. So being an effective parent is all about teaching, teaching, teaching. When your kid is doing something wrong or dumb or destructive or frustrating, it's because they don't know what to do. It's not because they're being bad. It's because they genuinely don't know how to handle the situation. And it's our privileged position as parents to say, well, let's figure this out together. So you go to the kid and you help them calm down and you say, all right, what put you in this place? What's the problem you were trying to solve? All right, well, let's figure that out. What could you do? What could you say? And not just random stuff, like actually stuff that would actually help the kid express that emotion or navigate that challenge with their sister or deal with it. And then you role play it. Because it's not enough to tell them what to do. They need to get it into their muscle memory. Like if a teacher told me, okay, here's how you multiply 12 times 700. They told me, but they didn't walk me through the steps. I don't know.
1: And they didn't make me practice over and over and over again until it became part of my knowledge base.
0: So you know, an authentic kind of Catholic approach to parenting, especially, again, coming from St. John Bosco's approach to teaching and education. It's all about relationship and all about teaching. So as we're wrapping up the show, I just really wanted to hit this to help all of you kind of stop being programmed, to kind of deprogram yourself from thinking that kids are machines to be manipulated by pushing certain buttons or flicking certain levers and giving certain consequences, giving certain rewards. I mean, that can work to a certain degree.
1: Okay. But it's exhausting for parents. It breaks the relationship, so you don't feel edified by parenting when you do that. You're constantly trying to run around remembering, you know, what consequences you're using or what reward system you're using. And there's none of that connection and none of that reward for us as parents, as well as it being fairly ineffective for our children.
0: But if you're taking this approach that St. John Bosco recommended, then you're building a relationship and you're teaching. And that's really rewarding because it feels rewarding to have that connection with your kids. And it feels rewarding because you can see immediate improvement. Right? It's not just, I'm going to throw out random consequences and hope that somehow the kid figures out how to be good now. It's, no, I'm walking them through the actual steps of how to handle this situation. I'm giving them a chance to practice it. And I'm seeing that they light up when they see that they can get this right. They can get along with their sister. They can express a feeling without getting in trouble. They can solve the problem. Right? And so I recognize it's a very different approach. Like I said, we've all been programmed for 70 years to think that kids are machines that can be manipulated into goodness. And so it takes some re-education. And that's what all the stuff we produce is all about. The show, Parenting Your Kids with Grace, Parenting Your Teens and Tweens with Grace, which are both now available on Audible, the Catholic HOM app, which actually holds your hand every day and gives you the parent coaching and creative resources you need to have this more teaching and mentoring mindset about parenting. So we're not just telling you what to do, we're walking you through the steps. We're kind of preaching for walking the talk right here, you know, taking a chapter out of our own book, right? So if you want that support and you're tired of trying to manipulate your kids into being good and you actually want to have a relationship with them that makes them want to be good, check out the Catholic HOM app. Reach out to us at CatholicCounselors.com. 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Until next time, remember that with God's grace, there is so much more to life. 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

0: I'm your local general manager, and I could really use your help. 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
1: This is Franciscan Media's Saint of the Day for May 28th. Today we celebrate Venerable Pierre Toussaint. Born in 1766, Pierre was a well-regarded house slave who learned to read and write. His owners left Haiti for New York, where Pierre's master apprenticed him to one of the city's leading hairdressers. With his natural talents and personal charm, Pierre soon had a successful career. Following his master's death, Pierre determined to support the household, including the master's widow and the other slaves. He was 41 when he was freed, shortly before the widow's death. Marrying several years later, Pierre and his wife adopted his orphaned niece. The Toussaints were devoted to various charities that served both black and white, including orphans and victims of yellow fever. He attended daily mass at St. Peter's Church, as did another New York saint, Elizabeth Ann Seton. At his death in 1853, Pierre was buried outside St. Patrick's Old Cathedral, where he was once refused entrance because of his race. His body now rests at St. Patrick's on Fifth Avenue. Pierre Toussaint was declared venerable in 1996. There's more about the saints, along with inspiration and Catholic resources, at our website, saintoftheday.org. From Franciscan Media, this has been Saint of the Day.
2: 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The Catholic Culture Revival 3.0 will be held at the Kalahari Resort and Convention Center in Round Rock, Texas. 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
4: This is an EWTN News Link. I'm Anna Mitchell from the Sunrise Morning Show. Iran is threatening retaliation now after U.S. forces carried out what was described as self-defense strikes against Iranian military targets near the Strait of Hormuz. U.S. Central Command says the strikes were carried out to protect U.S. personnel from imminent threats. Iran's Islamic Revolutionary Guard Corps says it reserves the right to retaliate, claiming it was a violation of the ceasefire. And a bipartisan group of lawmakers is pushing for an historic $1 billion expansion of a federal security program for houses of worship and nonprofits. The proposal would increase funding for the Nonprofit Security Grant Program, which helps churches, synagogues, mosques, and other nonprofits improve physical and cyber security. For more news with a Catholic perspective, visit EWTNnews.com. Women of Grace with Johnette Williams starts now.
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7: Well, hello, everyone, and welcome to Women of Grace Live. I am Johnette Williams, and I am so happy to be with you today on this beautiful day that the Lord has made. I do hope that you are rejoicing in it and being glad in it, because the Lord wants you to rejoice in it and to be glad in it. Why is that? Because He has abundant blessings and abundant graces in store for you today. My guess is that perhaps you've already experienced some of them. My other guess is that sometimes we need to look for those graces, right? Sometimes they just don't all of a sudden appear there. They're hidden. They are those beautiful, beautiful opportunities for us to dig deeply into the grace of the present moment, knowing that God is with us in and through all things. So those blessings are there for you today, and I hope you make very good use of them, and I hope that they live in you and you live in them. I certainly do. Always so very happy to spend this time with you Monday through Friday on this same station as we discuss issues of importance to your life and your faith. And I always like to remind you to get out to our website, womenofgrace.com. We have all kinds of wonderful opportunities for you to live the abundant life in our Lord Jesus Christ and to share that abundant life with others. And of course, before you can share it, you have to know what it is. And we spend a good deal of our time at Women of Grace to that end, right? Helping people to understand the great gift that is theirs in their Catholic faith. We do want to invite you women, especially because we are a women's apostolate, to be formed and shaped by the heart of the church. She is our mother, you know, and mothers like to train their daughters in the way in which they should go, their sons too. But in a certain way, we as women have an opportunity to emulate the great reality of our Catholic Church as a mother. And so I invite you to get out there and to consider taking our Women of Grace foundational study. We have an opportunity for you right online to find out if there is a study that's going on in your area. You just click under study information. If there isn't one going on in your area, let me invite you to consider being a facilitator. Many of our facilitators have become facilitators and go through the study for the first time with the women that they invite to be a part of it. That has been the case from the inception of Women of Grace to the current day. It's always nice if you can go through it first, but if that's not possible, we sure don't want you to delay. We want you to get started right away. So we can help you. We can hold your hand. You can get in touch with us. We'll give you great insights. And of course, you get a facilitator guide when you make that decision to become a facilitator. And that's going to help you very, very much. It's going to just be your, you know, right-hand gal, so to speak, at the ready for you. But we do want you to participate, and there are ways that you can participate even online, and we invite you to consider joining a study, if not starting a study. And then maybe you will start a study, and we would like that because our whole goal, our whole mission is to transform the world one woman at a time. And I know that sounds like a great big, hairy, audacious goal, and it is indeed. But you know what? The need is there. And someone has to step into that void and fulfill that need. And God asked us, and we said yes, and here we are, and we're about the business of doing it. Join us, though, and see why it's such a transformative opportunity for you in your spiritual life and in your growth in Christ. We've got other studies as well. Our Moments with Mary studies help you to know our Blessed Lady more deeply, to understand her better, to enter more profoundly into her maternal beatitude. So all of that information is available for you at our website. And I want to remind you, too, that we're always holding and hosting all kinds of things. Our studies, of course, as I've mentioned. But in addition to that, special events, and we've got a couple of special events I want to bring your attention to. One of them is coming up in July. Actually, it's a two-in-one proposition there. You can come to the first session, which is the Benedicta Enrichment Seminar, and stay on for the retreat, or you can come to the retreat only, or the Benedicta Institute for Women, our enrichment seminar only. Either way is fine with us. We just want you to join us. And I can tell you, you're going to truly, truly enjoy this. It's a beautiful opportunity to talk about things that I think are really important to us, right? Some of the issues that we're facing currently in our culture have us feeling a little emotionally off balance. Have you ever felt that way? Like, okay, I know my feet are on the ground, but right now I am so tied up inside that I don't feel as though my feet are on the ground, that I don't have that surety, that certainty, that balance that I want. So we're going to be talking about, this is the theme for our retreat, emotional balance in an upside down world. Emotional balance in an upside down world. And we've put together, I think, a fine team of speakers to address the issues that many of us are experiencing, even, you know, with the way of trying to determine what is God's will for me? How do I know what it is? How do I know what is the right way to go in this particular moment in my life, or the right course of action to pursue in a particular relationship? We're going to get into all of that kind of discussion together at this beautiful retreat. It is being held the last weekend in July. That's July 24th through the 26th. Begins on Friday evening. evening, July 24th, and it goes until just a little afternoon on Sunday. We're going to have Mass at 11. Sometimes that Mass runs a little bit longer. Of course, I'm giving you Eastern times here. And so it'll close out around 12, no later than 12:15. I wouldn't anticipate. So we want to invite you to check that out at our website. Just go on out there, click on events. It'll open up for you. It's also there in our slideshow. You can click on that. It's a hyperlink. We've got some great, great presenters. Dr. Robert Enright is going to be with us. He is the founder of the Forgiveness Institute. He will also be the presenter of our Benedicta Enrichment Seminar that takes place beginning on July the 23rd, running through the afternoon of the 24th. Ending in time for the retreat. And that's July 23rd through the afternoon, generally speaking about 2 o'clock in the afternoon, July 24th. Dr. Robert Enright will be presenting on the whole area of forgiveness, understanding forgiveness, getting deeply involved in the concepts behind forgiveness, some of the mechanics of forgiveness. It's going to be quite an insightful time. I can honestly promise you that. I've had him on the program a number of Times television program, and he's been here with us on radio. We'll get him back again in the future here on radio, possibly before this event, but I'll tell you, it is really well worth attending. He will also be presenting a talk for us at the retreat that begins on July 24th, as I've been telling you, running through the 26th. I'll also be presenting. Father Hans Chamorro is going to be with us. This is his first time to be with us. He is the parochial vicar at St. David's Catholic Church in Davie, Florida, a wonderful man of God. I've had the opportunity to meet him, to listen to his homilies, and I want to tell you, you are in for a treat, and he will be with us. He will be celebrating our Masses with us. He will be offering the Sacrament of Reconciliation, and his homilies, I know, will be talk length, so you're going to enjoy that. Gary Zimek is going to be with us, and we're excited about that. You might know Gary Zimek. He writes on discouragement. He writes on anxiety and fear. He writes on having hope and finding hope. He is a wonderful speaker. I've had him on our program many times as well. And Vivian Akel is going to be with us. She is going to be talking with us about the Ignatian exercises and how the Ignatian exercises can help for us to find out what is operative in our heart at a given point in time, especially as we're asking those big questions about what do I do in this situation? Where do I go in this situation? So I'm inviting you to join us. Don't delay. Sign up. Be with us. We've got limited seating. I think we're going to pack the house on this one. So I'm inviting you to join us. 833-288-EWTN is the number you usually call, but not today. More on the other side of the break. Stay with us.
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7: Welcome back, friends. You're listening to Women of Grace Live. I am Jeanette Williams. So happy to be with you today. Gave you that number at the end of the program, but we're not taking calls today. I just get into the usual drill that I go through here. But the fact of the matter is we are going to dip into our listener comment line. We've got lots of calls. Oh, my goodness. Lots and lots that have been stacking up. And I like to take a day and get into these kinds of things. It's so, so very important. I was telling you about some of the events, and I don't want to belabor the point, but I was mentioning to you about our Women of Grace annual retreat that's coming up at Malvern the last weekend in July. That's July 24th through the 26th, preceded by the Benedicta Enrichment Seminar beginning on July 23rd, running through, the early part of the afternoon on July the 24th, ending in time for the retreat. As I say, come for both of them, come for one or the other of them, whatever suits your schedule, but also whatever that you feel that your need might be. Now, you can go on to our website and read all about it. I'm encouraging you to join us, but I'm also encouraging you to join us for our pilgrimage to Poland. Oh, my heavens, I'm so excited about this. We're going to be going with our spiritual director of Women of Grace, Bishop William Walterscheid, and we are going to be going on a marvelous pilgrimage, touring some of the main sites in Poland having to do with the great saints, St. John Paul II, St. Faustina, St. Maximilian Kolbe, St. Teresa Benedicta of the Cross. It's just going to be a beautiful, beautiful time. We're going to immerse ourselves in the culture of the Polish people, and I can tell you something, we're going to eat some really good food. I don't know if you've eaten Polish food, but if you haven't, oh my, this is such a treat. It's worth going just for that. Authentic Polish food. I can't wait. It's going to be just a beautiful thing. We are entrusting our pilgrims and our journeys to the maternal protection of Our Lady of Częstochowa. We will be at that shrine. It's just going to be absolutely so fantastic. So get out there, check it out. If you can join us, we would love to have you. So you are listening to Women of Grace Live. I am Jeanette Williams. We always invite you to contact us. Today, we're not taking those phone calls, but here's two ways that you can get questions to us. And on a day like this, when we dip into our listener comment line, it will be a comment perhaps that you've left for us. And here is the number for you to use for that. It is available to you 24/7. It is country code 1-205-795-5773. That's country code 1-205-795-5773. So I invite you to use that number. Leave your question for us. We will address it, as I say, on a day like today. We also do the same kind of a thing when you send in emails. Now, the way to email me is by using this address, Women of Grace, all one word, plural on women, womenofgrace@ewtn.com. That's womenofgrace@ewtn.com. We will be only too delighted, only too happy to receive that email and address it on a similar day, like today when we dip into all of those wonderful, wonderful emails that have been sent in. So here we are, and Vanessa's ready. She's ready to get some of these calls up on the air so I can address them. Let's see if one of these is yours, or let's just see if somebody else's call to me that you will hear applies to your life. So let's go for the very first one there.
12: My name is Veronica. I'm calling from California. I have two questions. I am very Catholic. I'm learning more about my faith. The two questions I have for you is, there's a lot of stuff on social media, but it was mentioned to me actually by my daughter that she says that the Virgin Mary was there at the Last Supper. And from what I recall, and I've never heard of that. And my second call to you is in reference to, I respect Fatima and, Lourdes and Mary and Guadalupe. And how can I explain that they're all the same to someone that is not of my domination to understand? Thank you.
7: Well, thank you so very much, Veronica. I am so happy that you called in with these questions, because these are very good questions, and I think that these are questions that a lot of people have and have found themselves in the position of trying to explain. So let's go with the very first part of your question. There was Mary at the Last Supper. Well, there isn't anything in sacred scripture that suggests that our Blessed Lady was at the Last Supper. We certainly can, however, imagine that she might have been at the Last Supper. I want us to remember one thing about sacred scripture. sacred scripture is wonderful. It is the inspired word of God. We are to use sacred scripture. We are to pray through sacred scripture. We are to reference sacred scripture. We are to know sacred scripture. I always encourage people to memorize sacred scripture, to have those passages at the ready when you need them. And really, when they're tucked into your heart and you know them off by heart, you can take them everywhere with you. So even if you're sitting in a doctor's office waiting for an appointment, you can have prayer time right there. You can just pull up one of those scripture passages and sit there and meditate upon it right in the doctor's office. You cannot do that if you have not memorized sacred scripture. So we as Catholics have a very high regard for sacred scripture. So high, in fact, that the Bible is our book. It was the Catholic Church that determined what books were inspired by the Holy Spirit and what should form the canon, right? So every Bible that is used is a Bible that came, had its source, its genesis, through the Catholic Church. Now, we know that the Protestant Reformation eliminated some of the books of the Bible, and I say that they do that at their own peril, because it tells us very clearly in Revelation that we're not to alter this book in any way. And of course, they took seven books that were kind of uncomfortable, if I may use that word, uncomfortable for Martin Luther, so he threw them out. So he just said, okay, so I'm just going to dismiss these. Well, again, I say at their own peril. So that being said, I do want to tell you what sacred scripture is not. Sacred scripture is not an historical reference in the sense of being a chronological dictation of events, nor the complete chronological listing of events. So we have the Synoptic Gospels. And the Synoptic Gospels are the ones that tell us about our Lord Jesus Christ. And they do follow a bit of a history. But you'll be aware of the fact that they're not all the same. So the different evangelists, the three Synoptic evangelists, who would be everybody but John, so it's Martin, Matthew, Mark, and Luke, they give us, their Synoptic their oversight of the life of our Lord Jesus Christ in somewhat of a chronological fashion, but, not really spending much time, if any time at all, on the infancy narratives. The one who spends the most time on that is St. Luke, right? So we can see that there is a variation there. And even within them, some of those, various gospels contain, a parable that another one doesn't contain, or an incident that another one of them doesn't contain, or even the same incident, but looked at from a slightly different perspective. So sometimes we have to say, is this the same? Because the details are a little bit different. So you have that. So it's important to bear that in mind. So just as it's not an exact chronology, it's also not inclusive of everything. As a matter of fact, it says in sacred scripture, again in Revelation, that if everything about the life of Jesus were to be transcribed, it would fill all the books in the world. Even, I think it even says, and I don't have this passage memorized, but the world would not be big enough to contain all of the books, right? So that might be a bit of a hyperbole, but I don't think so, because Jesus is true God and true man. And so there's a type of infinitude that's associated with the things of our Lord. So the fact that, we don't have, all of the details there about our Blessed Lady should not indicate to us that there were not other moments in sacred scripture where Our Lady was. And I think that's really important. What were the evangelists really kind of geared in on? What was the point? How was the Holy Spirit leading them and guiding them? He was really leading them and guiding them to the major moments, to those big moments where something significant was taking place and something significant needed to be mentioned for the sake of those who would come, for the very ones that Jesus prayed for. He prayed for the apostles at that time and all of his disciples at that time, but he also prayed for those who would come by way of their word, and that's you and that's me. So, when we look at those passages in sacred scripture where Our Blessed Lady is mentioned, those passages were all major events in the life of our Lord Jesus Christ. And you look at that and you say, so what were the evangelists trying to communicate there? What they were trying to communicate is that at every key moment, the Blessed Virgin Mary was there. And this is consistent. It's consistent with the first moment in time when God took on the flesh of man, right? When God entered into time, it came by way of Our Lady. And so in mentioning these key moments in Jesus' life, every key moment in Jesus' life, you go back and check them out. Every key moment in Jesus' life, Our Blessed Lady is there. And what is that saying to us? It's saying that Our Lady is not incidental to the life of her son, but that Our Lady is intricately involved in the life of her son, intricately involved by the will of the Father, and that this intricate involvement of Our Lady in Jesus' life is always in some way associated with our salvation, with something that he is pointing out that is necessary for our salvation. One of those particular passages that is often misunderstood is the one where Jesus is out there and he's preaching and there's a crowd there and, you know, he's speaking eloquently and he's speaking at great depth. And some woman is so moved, so inspired that the Holy Spirit is working in her so deeply, she cries out and she says, blessed are the breasts that suckled you, right? And Jesus looks at the woman and says, no, rather, blessed are those who hear the word of God and keep it. Now, Our Blessed Lady is most likely in that crowd, and I always envision that he's looking directly at his mother when he says those words. Why are those words important? He's acknowledging his mother here, not negating her. The Hebrew word for that word rather doesn't mean instead of, like in our language. No, I would rather have the apple pie than the cherry pie. You know, we could substitute instead. I would rather have the apple pie instead of the cherry pie, right? But not in the Greek. The meaning in the Greek is greater than, greater than. No, greater than the breasts that suckled me is she who heard the word of God and kept it. And what he's saying here is that, yes, Mary nursed him. But more importantly, Mary heard the word of God and she kept the word of God. What does that mean? What is kept in that particular moment meaning? It means she guarded it. It means she reflected on it. It means that everything that she did was held up against the will of God. In other words, she lived the word of God. And the word of God literally lived in her. And so what he's saying there is, no, be like my mother. Be like my mom. You do what my mom did. Your breasts, dear lady, cannot feed me as an infant. I am no longer an infant, and my mother's breast fed me when I was an infant. But the thing of it is, the word of God can always feed you. And what did my mother do? What did my mother do? My mother kept that word of God. She followed it. So I'm telling you, you don't have that privilege, but you do have the privilege of being fed by the word of God, hearing the word of God, and keeping the word of God. So I give you that example, right? So that's a key moment. And that's a moment where Our Lady is being acknowledged, that she is intricately involved in the salvation of the world because she gave fiat to our Lord Jesus Christ, but also that Our Lady is the perfect disciple and that we should look to her, look to Mary to find out how it is that we are meant to live. So now you ask me about the Last Supper. I'll bet you thought I was never going to get to that, did you? But here I am. I tell you all of that because I'm pointing out that it's very likely that Our Lady was at the Last Supper. But what was taking place at the Last Supper? Well, it was the Passover meal, which is why we might guess that Our Lady was there. And maybe some of the other women that traveled with the company of Jesus were there. I don't know. But this is what we do know. What was the significance? Why did they include the Last Supper, that last Passover meal in sacred scripture? Why is that there? Well, it is there because two very significant things happened at the Last Supper. Two sacraments were instituted. What is a sacrament? It is an outward sign instituted by Christ to give us grace, two sacraments were instituted, and these two sacraments only had to do with the apostles. It didn't have to do with the women. And those two sacraments that were instituted were the sacraments of holy orders, by which a man becomes a priest of God, and the institution of the Eucharist that requires a priest. So what Jesus is doing with the significance of that moment is a significance that is applicable only to those 12, and something that would be everlasting through the life of the church that Jesus Christ had founded on the back of Peter, the priesthood and the Eucharist. So there is a certain economy of Scripture. We like all the details, and you, of course, dear Veronica, are a woman. We women especially like the details. We like all of the accessory information, right? But that's not the significance of that moment being in sacred Scripture. The significance of that moment is for the institution of those two sacraments that only have to do with the participation of men in them being effected, right? Holy orders effected by way of the apostles and the descendants of the apostles, the bishops, right? And then the Eucharist by way of a priest who can only be a man, since there is no mention of any woman being ordained at that moment. So if the ladies were there, if our Blessed Mother was there, that was fine. But it really wasn't about, let me tell you, everybody that was on the guest list. It was about that beautiful moment that gave us two everlasting sacraments of the church. We will see the fulfillment of those sacraments in heaven, of course. So I hope that that answers your question. It was a very good one. Now, there was another part to that question. And let me just see where we are in time before we go to our break so that I have some understanding. I don't want to, do you hear what I hear? Timing is pretty good. All right, there you have it. So we're going to go to a break. And when we come back, Veronica, I will answer your question about how do we explain these Marian apparitions to non-Catholics? And that's a very, very good question as well. So two good questions from you, Veronica. Very proud of you. If I had you in front of me and I had a little box of gold stars like we used to get in elementary school or was on our papers when we made an A, I would put one right in the middle of your forehead. We're coming right back, inviting you to stay with us right here on Women of Grace Live, where we do love having that holy conversation with you. And we're having conversation by way of the calls that came in for us. So stay with us. We're going to be right back.

0: This is Sister Lucia Traynor of the Franciscan Sisters of the Eucharist. 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
9: Welcome back, friends. You're listening to Women of Grace Live. I am Johnette Williams. I am delighted to be with you today, and I'm especially excited because this is one of those days when we take calls that have been left for us on our listener comment line. 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That's our area code here in the Birmingham area. 795 is the exchange, 5773. So I invite you to use that. We've got lots of calls that were left for us, and I'm trying to catch up. I don't like you to wait too long. So we're making use of that opportunity today. Now, Veronica had called us, and she had a question, really a two-part question. Two very good questions. The first one was Mary at the Last Supper? So I answered that. And, you know, Scripture doesn't say, but that doesn't mean she wasn't there. She might well have been there. But as I said, you know, it wasn't important for us to know if she was there or not. The times when Mary appears in sacred Scripture are very important. They're important for two reasons, as I mentioned. The first reason is because it shows us that Mary is not incidental to the life of Christ, nor incidental to the mission of Christ, but that Our Lady is intricately involved in the life of her son and intricately involved in his mission. She is intricately involved in the salvation of the world. She is not the Redeemer, but she doesn't play an incidental role either. And so any time that we see her in sacred Scripture being mentioned, it's to make that point, but it's to make a subsequent point as well. It is oftentimes there to encourage us as disciples to be as Mary was. Mary is the perfect disciple. So we, in learning how to walk the path of our Lord Jesus Christ, follow in the footsteps of the one who walked it perfectly, the one who always fulfilled the will of the Father, and that was our Blessed Mother. So he points his mother out to us, or at least the Gospels point her out to us at these key moments. And so I mentioned that with regard to the Last Supper, The emphasis there was on why is that included in sacred Scripture? Because it is at the Last Supper that Jesus institutes two sacraments that are everlasting in the Church finding their fulfillment in heaven. And what are they? The institution of the Eucharist that comes by way of a priest, so therefore the establishment of holy orders, the sacrament of the priesthood. This only involved the apostles who were men. Now, I feel fairly confident if women were to be priests, and if women could confect the bread and the wine so that it becomes the body, blood, soul, and divinity of our Lord Jesus Christ, our dear Lord would have had the one who was the perfect woman, the perfect disciple, become a priest, and he did not. That would have been his mother. So there were points that were being made there. Sometimes people don't like those points, especially radical feminists within the church. They want to know, why can't a woman be a priest? Well, because that's not the way it was done. And there's all kinds of metaphysical reasons for that too, but we won't get into those right now. So the second part of Veronica's question really had to do with something quite interesting. How do you explain Marian apparitions to a non-Catholic? And this is a question that often comes up because non-Catholics believe, first of all, that Catholics worship idols. And second of all, they believe that any apparition of our Blessed Mother is a work of the devil. That is not true. Absolutely not true. Now, let me just say this. Can the devil imitate an apparition of Our Lady? Can he counterfeit something like that? The answer to that is yes. But the church would not approve it. So now when we're talking about the Marian apparitions, I want to make very clear that we're only talking about the Marian apparitions that the church has approved. There are Marian apparitions that the church has not yet approved for various reasons. But of those that we're thinking about in our minds right now, I want us to think only about the approved apparitions of Our Blessed Lady. So now, when we're talking about Our Lady of Guadalupe or Our Lady of Lourdes or Our Lady of Fatima, the three big ones that we think about most typically, there's also Our Lady of La Salette. There's lots, you know, of appearances of Our Blessed Lady that the church says, yes, there is reason for belief. And so how do we explain all this? First of all, we want to explain to the person who's asking us this question that we as Catholics do not believe that Mary is divine. We do not believe that Mary is equal to God. We do not believe she is the fourth person of the Blessed Trinity, which is an oxymoron since Trinity means three. We couldn't have four people, right? Four persons, right? But four persons. That's the proper theological way. So, and, you know, Mary is not divine. She is not a member of the Trinitarian life. She's not the fourth person of the Blessed Trinity. She is not equal to God. Or that, you know, a Marian apparition is adding something to revelation. We do not believe that. Marian apparitions, the approved apparitions, are telling us nothing new. Marian apparitions do not replace sacred scripture, nor the prime of place of sacred scripture. And the church does not teach that apparitions are necessary for our salvation. We don't need to believe in an apparition, is what I'm trying to say. We don't need to believe in an apparition for our salvation. The Catholic Church teaches that public revelation, that is all that's contained in sacred scripture, ended with Jesus Christ and the apostolic age, that sacred scripture and tradition, that which was handed on by the apostles, and they consider apparitions to be private revelations as opposed to the public revelation, right? Meaning that even approved apparitions are never binding in the same way as scripture or the gospel. And this is important for us to remember because we don't want to have a false devotion to our Blessed Lady. We want a true devotion to our Blessed Lady. St. Louis de Montfort, in his great treatise on true devotion to Our Lady, is very clear on that point. We don't want to put our Blessed Mother in a position that the church does not put her in, that God does not put her in. She has prime of place among all apostles, among all disciples, among all Catholic laity, right? Among all the saints that are canonized, Our Blessed Lady is number one, numero uno. She is number one. But we don't raise her to the status of a god. We don't praise her in the same way as we praise, right, God himself. So probably, you know, a simple explanation could be something along these lines. It could say something like, you know, Catholics believe that God sometimes permits the Blessed Virgin Mary to appear to individuals, to certain individuals, primarily to call people back to the gospel or to communicate a truth of the gospel that seems to be necessarily emphasized at a given point in time. So these apparitions, you should tell this person, never change Christian doctrine, and they simply reinforce the gospel. So Mary is not bringing us anything new. I think it's also good for you to explain that these apparitions are judged very, very cautiously by the church, right? Investigation is not a quick thing. It often takes years or even decades for theologians, psychologists, bishops, and sometimes even medical experts to weigh in on what the message is about, and is that person that is receiving this special gift from God, is this person of sound mind, right? Or could this person be taking any medication that could cause a hallucination or something of that nature? Does the church asks this question, does the message contradict scripture or does it contradict Christian doctrine? If it does, it's immediately discounted. Does it produce spiritual fruit? Is it leading people to repentance for their sin? Is it leading them to a greater life of prayer? Is it leading them to charity? Is it leading them to conversions? It asks these questions. Are there people converting? Even those who are Catholic or people that have converted to the faith, is there an ongoing conversion? Are they entering more deeply into the life of Christ, right? And again, as I mentioned a moment ago, you know, is there any kind of mental illness there? Could there be any kind of manipulation going on? Is there financial exploitation? Are people saying this simply for the money? You know, that happens. Nefarious reasons, you know? Or what about deception? Could this be something of the devil? And of course, if it is, as I say, the devil's hand will be played because it will contradict scripture. It will contain something that scripture doesn't contain. It will contradict Christian doctrine and it will not produce fruit. There might be a flurry of activity, but it will dry up. There certainly won't be ongoing kinds of displays of spiritual fruit. So the church is very, very careful on this. Many of the claims are rejected. You know, and again, as I do want to emphasize that, you know, there is no requirement for Catholics to believe in an apparition, even if the church approves it. We are required to believe public revelation. And what is that? Public revelation is sacred scripture and the truths of the faith that enunciate, make clear sacred scripture. So I hope that, you know, I hope that that really helps you to understand it. And remember, this would not be anything unusual, right? Because we can go back to the Old Testament, even into the New Testament, and we can see evidence that angels appear to people in the Old Testament, right? Moses and Elijah appeared at the transfiguration, for example, of our Lord. In the Old Testament, we had angels appearing all over the place. Visions were given to the prophets. There were heavenly encounters that St. John experienced and writes about in the book of Revelation. So, you know, this is not anything that's outside of the realm. The reason why Protestants get really, really upset about this is because it involves Our Lady. And they have been so programmed, so brainwashed to believe that Catholics hold Our Blessed Mother in a position equal to God, or that we worship Mary like we worship God, or that we idolize Mary, that she's become an idol to us in some way, a false god. They've been so brainwashed to believe this that they don't want to have anything to do with Mary. So, you know, we've got to realize that anyone who is truly Bible-centered, you know, a person that says, hey, I believe in the Bible, has got to admit that God certainly can permit supernatural manifestations. They're all over sacred scripture. That God does use human instruments. That's all through sacred scripture. That spiritual experiences must be tested. And that, you know, Christ remains central. And that all is within the heart and the mind of Holy Mother Church. So I hope that that answers your question. I know that I've spent a lot of time in our program today answering those questions, but they were really good questions and really really, I think, very important ones for everyone. So what about the second caller that you've got there for us, Vanessa?
10: My name is Marie. My question is, what is the church's teaching on spiritual communion as compared with actual communion? Actual communion isn't always easily accessible. So I was wondering how it compares. Thank you.
9: Well, thank you so much for your question. This is a very, very good question as well. And I agree with you. In some places, it is not easy to receive communion because in some places, the priest shortage is so great that people can only attend Mass maybe once a month when a priest is available to them. So we want to be very careful about how we answer this question because it is an important one. So first of all, what is a spiritual communion? Well, a spiritual communion is a devotional practice in our Catholic faith, where the soul, the heart, is truly desiring union with Jesus in his Eucharistic presence. We want to receive him, body, blood, soul, and divinity, but we cannot do so for any number of reasons. One, I mentioned, Mass is not available on a daily basis or sometimes even on a weekly basis because there are not priests that can service the area with that kind of regularity. A person might be in the hospital and perhaps on a given day they are not able to receive our Lord, body, blood, soul, and divinity. The chaplain hasn't come or there's another reason why they cannot receive. So there is that. So whenever a person perhaps is homebound and can't get to Masses regularly and routinely, and perhaps the priest or Eucharistic minister can only come on occasion. So these are all reasons why a person might not be able to receive. So this beautiful devotional practice is a heart that is longing to receive our Lord, body, blood, soul, and divinity, and says, I want to receive Jesus spiritually. Since I cannot receive him physically, I want to receive him spiritually. And there are very beautiful prayers that help for us to receive, our Lord spiritually, specifically with regard to the Blessed Sacrament. I'll read one by St. Alphonsus Liguori in a moment. But basically, you can do it anytime and at any place. Now, there is a stricture on the church as to how many times we can actually receive Jesus physically, body, blood, soul, and divinity in a given day. But we can make a spiritual communion any time during the day. And what do? Well, we simply express the desire to be with Jesus, to have him in union with us, to open our heart to receive him in an act of faith and in an act of love, and that the desire is a great desire to receive him. And so we do it in a prayer, and it can be simply just an act of faith, love, and an expression of our longing to receive him that we make up. But there are also other prayers of spiritual communion that we can make. St. Alphonsus Liguori has a lovely one. Here is one that you might want to use. My Jesus, I believe that you are present in the Blessed Sacrament. I love you above all things, and I desire you in my soul. Since I cannot now receive you sacramentally, come at least spiritually into my heart. As though you were already there, I embrace you and unite myself wholly to you. Let me not be ever separated from you. Amen. Isn't that beautiful? And I mean, you can get this prayer right online if you'd like. Many, many prayer books contain a prayer for spiritual communion. And I would encourage you to do that, Marie, since you cannot receive as regularly and as often as you would like to. So it's really just an earnest desire, an expressed earnest desire to receive Jesus, making the same preparations and thanksgiving as we would for a sacramental communion. So you'll want to observe a fast, right? And you will want to make a thanksgiving. It's different from sacramental communion because it's not a substitute for the real presence, but it is a valuable devotion that can deepen our union with Christ, and it is a valuable solution to not being able to receive him sacramentally. So remember, it's not a substitute for the real presence, but it's a valuable option when receiving him is not possible. So I hope that that helps you. And I want to encourage all of you to make a spiritual communion when you're not able to receive it. Maybe you're traveling, you know, and you just really can't get to the Holy Sacrifice of the Mass. Nonetheless, you can even read the prayers of the Mass and at the appropriate time, make a spiritual communion. Again, it's not a substitute, but it's a valuable devotional practice that can be a way of expressing your love of God. So I offer you that. Okay, I think we can take another one, Vanessa.
10: Hi, this is Anne from Pennsylvania. This question probably sounds naive, but here goes. We're told to pray for our enemies. Should we pray for the devil to turn around and be good?
9: Well, I really appreciate your call, and I really appreciate your question. And I do not think it's a silly question, because this question has come up a number of times. So I'm glad you asked. And that is true. We're to pray for our enemies. But our prayers for the devil would be futile. And the reason for that is because the devil made a decision at the moment that he rebelled against God. You can read about that in Revelation in chapter 12. I always suggest that you read the last part of chapter 11 of Revelation so that you get the setup. Remember that there were originally no chapters and verses that were marked out in sacred scripture. That didn't happen. That was something that happened afterwards to aid us as we read sacred scripture. So you kind of get the fuller picture if you read a little bit, especially the last verse in Revelation 11 before you read Revelation 12. But that sets the whole thing up, and it shows you something very interesting. It shows you why it is that Lucifer rebelled against God. And it has to do with our Blessed Mother, interestingly enough. So, rebelling against the plan of God and the way of God is something we've got to take very, very seriously. So that being said, the devil, and this is the important thing to remember about the angels have an intellectual capacity beyond anything that we can even begin to understand or imagine. They are pure spirit. And when they were created by God, in his image and likeness, they contained a likeness to God, that is unparalleled by human persons. There's no way that we have that capacity. And along with that, they had an intellectual capacity that exceeds any of our intellectual capacities. The other thing is that they were created without sin, you know? Adam and Eve were created without sin. So these creatures, these beautiful persons, angels are persons, these beautiful persons were created without sin. Therefore, when they sinned, they knew precisely what they were doing. And I'm talking about Lucifer and his crew. They knew beyond, our own capacity to know what it would be to sin against God. They knew exactly.

0: They knew everything about what they were doing, and they made a decision to rebel anyway. They made a decision to blaspheme against God and to become, in their own minds, their own gods. That's what they wanted. That's what they were after. That's what it was all about. They wanted to be what they could never be. And they rebelled against who they were created to be. So the devil is incapable of changing his mind because this was a free will decision that he made that involved a non-retractable, you know, kind of a violation against God. No repentance possible for him because of all of the reasons that I listed there. So we don't want to pray for the devil to become good because it's an impossibility. It's a wasted prayer, and he would laugh. He would simply mock our prayer for him. So I would encourage you not to do that. Pray for those who have an opportunity for repentance. He doesn't have an opportunity for repentance because of the full knowledge that he had at the moment that he chose to sin against God. Pray for those, though, who could be caught in his snares and still have a chance for repentance. That's who we spend our prayer time on. Well, my goodness sakes, I only got through three of these. Actually, it was probably more like two. Oh, no, three. We did get through three. Well, that's good. We've got more, and we'll do another day just like this. So if your call was not attended to in this program, don't worry. We'll have another one coming up pretty soon. So I invite you to listen to us Monday through Friday. I'm inviting you to get out to our website, womenofgrace.com. Everything is there for you. Until we are together again, God richly bless you. Bye-bye.
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4: This Sunday, the Catholic Church celebrates Trinity Sunday, the solemnity of the Father, Son, and Holy Spirit, one of the greatest of the Church's celebrations of the annual year. In the Gospel for Sunday, we read, God so loved the world that he gave his only Son, so that everyone who believes in him might not perish, but might have eternal life. For God did not send his Son into the world to condemn the world, but that the world might be saved through him. Well, now that's some good news, isn't it? Sometimes you meet people who say, I don't know why we need God, or I don't know why we need religion. And I'm pleased to give them the very same answer that Jesus gives us today. We need religion because religion saves us. Belief in Jesus Christ is belief in a God who loves us enough to offer his very own Son for our salvation, and a Son who loves us enough to offer his body and blood upon the cross for our salvation. I think the only one missing in this equation sometimes is ourselves. Meaning, do we love ourselves enough to embrace the salvation that's offered to us in Jesus Christ? Do we want our lives to be as radiant and as dynamic as he wants our lives to be? Recognizing our sin and claiming our Savior is not a question of self-doubt or self-condemnation. It's actually an act of profound humility that allows God to do with our lives much more than we would ever do on our own. We believe in the Father who sent the Son for our salvation, and the Father and the Son who sent the Holy Spirit to fill us with life. We believe in God, and so we have hope.
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1: I didn't take my faith seriously, which probably means I never really got it to begin with. 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I mean, the reason we sin is because sin is fun. But it's self-love sin. But it's amazing with God's grace how easy trying to not sin it really is.
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3: Like they do many other Marian dogmas, Protestants reject Mary as the Mother of God because they don't think it's scriptural. But if there's any Marian dogma that's biblical, it's Mary the Mother of God. Consider Luke 1:43, where Elizabeth greets Mary as the Mother of my Lord. As any Bible student knows, Lord is the title that the Jews used for Yahweh. But Protestants object that Lord can also be used for an earthly ruler. Although this is true, I think the context suggests the divine usage. The three times the word is used before verse 43, verses 28, 32, and 38, and the three times it's used after verse 43, verses 46, 58, and 68, it's used in reference to Almighty God. So does the Bible teach Mary is the Mother of God? You bet it does. I'm Carlo Broussard with the Ready Reason for Catholic Answers, Catholic.com.
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7: This is an EWTN News Link. I'm Anna Mitchell from the Sunrise Morning Show. Passengers arriving in the U.S. from African countries impacted by Ebola have to arrive at one of four designated airports. The CDC is still allowing people from the Congo, South Sudan, and Uganda to enter the U.S., but only at JFK in New York, Dulles in Virginia, Hartsfield-Jackson in Atlanta, and George Bush Intercontinental in Houston. And the U.S. bishops yesterday released the 2025 annual report on child and youth protection. The latest audit found that 1,070 allegations were reported by 973 people between July 1st, 2024 and June 30th, 2025. It was an increase of 168 allegations from the previous year. For more news with a Catholic perspective, visit EWTNnews.com. Take two with Jerry and Debbie starts now.

0: Well, hello there, and welcome to your show, Take Two with Jerry and Debbie. I'm Debbie Giorgiani with Jerry Usher, and hopefully you today, because I really hope, Jerry, that our wonderful Take Two family has something to say about this, because I think we can easily fall into this. The question, we've got a kind of a two questions. Do you ever feel like you're taken for granted? Do you ever feel that way, like at work or at home or in, you know, friendship circle? Or do you take anyone for granted? So there's it's an interesting idea to explore together as the Take Two way, but I think we can easily fall into this, especially being married. When you have your spouse there all the time, you can easily take that person for granted, I believe.
1: Yeah, absolutely. And one of the saddest things in life is that people often don't realize the value of somebody else until, you know, familiarity can diminish the gratitude that we have for them. We can become so used to another person's love, their sacrifice, consistency, or presence that we stop seeing the gift that they are. Has this happened to you, Take Two family? 833-288-EWTN, 833-288-3986. And it's not that we stomp up and down and jump up and down and say, hey, look at me, appreciate me. But sometimes it's just good to get a little bit of a notice, you know, a little bit of a kudo, a little bit of a thank you. So have you ever felt in your life that you were taken for granted? Or the flip side of that, is there someone perhaps you currently take for granted, or maybe someone has left your life through passing away or moving away, and that it took that to, for you to realize that, hey, maybe, you know, I did take them a little bit for granted. Mm-hmm. Let's have an honest conversation about this today. 833-288-EWTN, 833-288-3986.
0: The show team is in place. We've got Matt on the phones. Ace is at the controls. Rich is on social media. We're waving to you guys. Thanks so much. Keep those social medias going. And thank you for being so loyal to Take Two. But I agree with Jerry. You know, once something is gone, that's when it's kind of a real wake-up call to say, you know, I didn't appreciate that person very much, and now they're out of my life, and I wish I could have a do-over, right? Has that ever happened to you? Do you ever feel like you're taking someone for granted right now in your life, or do you feel like you're being taken for granted, especially when you feel like you're being taken for granted at work? It's very hard because you're giving most of your waking hours to something, right? Your effort, your time, your energy, and you want to be appreciated. You want to be recognized for the good work that you do. That's understandable. I mean, that's not any kind of, you know, prideful thing or anything like that. It's just, you know, you do a good job, you'd like somebody to say, hey, thank you, or, oh, I noticed that was a really good report you filed, or something of that nature. But if you feel like you're being taken for granted, you just feel like, do they even notice what I'm doing? Do they care? Maybe they're not going to care if I leave. Has that ever happened to you? We can cover this from all angles, and that's what Take Two's all about. And so please join us. You don't have to be Catholic to call in. We are a very friendly group. We're really trying to learn and grow together and to help other souls today, bring them hope, bring them encouragement, bring them strength, and bring them a new kind of maybe understanding of very difficult topics. So please call in and share your story, 833-288-EWTN. That's 833-288-3986.
1: And as we're explaining the topic today and laying that out for you, there are a lot of people who are scratching their heads, kind of looking inside their minds and hearts, asking, hey, does this sound like me? 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So don't underestimate the impact that your lived experience can have here on Take Two with Jerry and Debbie at 833-288-EWTN, 833-288-3986. And, you know, maybe it's a bit of a compliment, you know, if we take people for granted. It's sort of a compliment. What I mean by that is people do things so well. They love so well. They treat us so well. They do favors for us. They're always there when we need them. So if we do, unfortunately, slip into taking people like that for granted, Debbie, I think, in a way, it's paying them a compliment by saying, hey, you know, you're always there. You're an awesome person. But we don't want to do that. We want to acknowledge that. And people need to be validated, you know. And it's not that we go into things looking for that. But over time, if we don't, you know, if we do get taken for granted, especially, like, say, for example, in the workplace, you know, you could have an employer, a boss, a supervisor who just turns turns to you and kind of cracks that whip every time they need a little special little thing done. And you don't ever hear a thank you or anything like that. So there's a lot of different scenarios that this topic could cover today.
0: And you can keep the details private. We don't want you to out anybody or make it difficult for you at work or at home. But if you can share some of the details with us of the story, it does help others. So that's what Take Two is all about. So if you're just listening, you just tuned in, we are live, we are taking calls, we are asking for your stories, and the questions we're asking are this, very simple. Do you feel taken for granted at home or at work or at the parish? Maybe you do volunteer at the parish and you feel like you're being taken for granted. Or do you take anyone for granted right now in your life? Could you maybe think about that? I know it takes a couple minutes to think about it. You got to do kind of a go through an inventory of everybody in your life and your life circumstances. But then once you feel confident enough, please call in. We are very friendly. 833-288-EWTN. That's 833-288-3986.
1: Yeah, maybe you remember that moment or one particular moment when someone made a simple comment to you or did a simple gesture that made you finally feel seen and appreciated. Tell us about that, because that can be really transforming for us when we go for long periods of time, and it can kind of wear on us, feeling like maybe we're unseen or underappreciated. So was there a moment, was there a comment, a word, a phrase, something that somebody did for you that really made you feel like, hey, you know what? This person really does appreciate me. And then, the other way around as well, who do you feel are, here's a question we can ask as well. Who are the most underappreciated persons in our society today? Would that be parents?
0: I think the deacons. We don't thank them enough.
1: Yeah. It could be our spouses, could be nurses, for example, stay-at-home moms, adult children. We're asking the question today, have you ever felt unappreciated, taken for granted? That is the question. We need your participation, folks. It's Take Two with Jerry and Debbie and you, and we need you to call in and join the conversation here at 833-288-EWTN. You have something valuable, worthwhile to share, so share it today. 833-288-3986. 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
4: This is Father Nicholas Vaskov. The month of May is dedicated to the Blessed Mother. Let us pray. Hail Mary, full of grace, the Lord is with thee. Blessed art thou among women, and blessed is the fruit of thy womb, Jesus. Holy Mary, Mother of God, pray for us sinners, now and at the hour of our death. Amen.
0: Question today, do you feel taken for granted? 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
1: All right. We're going to go to your phone calls here. Real quickly, just reset the topic. Today on Take Two with Jerry and Debbie and you, we're talking about something that really, maybe quietly, but it does affect almost everyone at some point in life, and that is feeling like you're taken for granted. If you've ever felt unseen, unappreciated, overlooked by people that you love, people that you serve, people you sacrifice for, or maybe you have been guilty of that yourself. I have. I know, Debbie, you probably would say you have. We all experience both of these in life. So call and share your take on this, because how we process this, how we come out the other end is so very, very important, hopefully with a deeper gratitude and maybe even a deeper humility as well. So 833-288-EWTN, 833-288-3986. 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Hi, Diana. Welcome.
5: Hi.
1: Good to have you with us.
5: To you.
1: Likewise. Likewise. Go right ahead.
5: Well, I have an adoration hour that I have had for many years. And it was Mother's Day, or shortly thereafter. And I was complaining to the Lord that my teenage children, I felt, had really, you know, not appreciated me and all that I do for them, and had sort of, you know, ignored me and just went through the motions. And I literally, I mean, it wasn't in words, but I could hear a chuckle, and the Lord said, yeah, I know the feeling. He, as he was hanging on the cross and I'm looking, you know, so it just put a lot of things in perspective for me. It was like, oh, you're right. I should say it more to you.
1: Yeah, that's interesting. You know, I sometimes, when I hear, I'll be on an airplane or, you know, in a, just wherever it happens to be, you know, and there's a crying baby or several crying babies, or, you know, young toddlers who are not getting their way, you know, so they're getting all upset with mom or dad or whatever. And, you know, the temptation is to just really want to, you know, hope that they'll, you know, be quiet or whatever. And then I have to stop and think, and I go, you know what, this is exactly what I do with God all the time. You know, and so I think you're touching on something really important here, Diana. But what a beautiful day to spend that time in adoration with the Lord on Mother's Day. I hope that you were shown how loved you are throughout the rest of that day.
5: Oh, they were, yes. They're adults now, and I'm a grandma. Mm. And yes, everything's wonderful. But you forget sometimes that, you know, sometimes things seem worse than they are. And mm-hmm. You know, still be grateful.
0: Yeah. So, Diana, you know, it's so interesting. I do a lot of life coaching, have been for over 20 years, and I will tell you that a lot of moms and dads for Father's Day, moms for Mother's Day, they are very disappointed. So you're not alone. They're extremely disappointed. I've come to realize after 60 years on this planet, that having one day for mothers and one day for fathers is just, it can be such a letdown, because so many moms and dads expect a certain response. And when they don't get it from their adult children or even from their younger children, it's such a reminder, like, am I being taken for granted? Am I appreciated? Do they notice what I do? You know, can't they even do this one day? And I will tell you, there's been a big call recently for people to abolish Mother's Day and Father's Day because of this emotional emotional letdown feeling. I mean, honor your father and mother. That is for the whole entire year, not just for one day. And so it's very interesting. I just wanted to maybe bring you another little chuckle or a little comfort knowing that a lot of moms and dads feel very let down on that day. And so it's just, it is what it is. I mean, we have these once a day highlights, like there's even Grandparents Day, there's, you know, Sisters, Siblings Day, this and that. Okay, it all sounds good, but in reality, we really should be appreciating each other each and every day. What do you say, Diana?
5: Oh, I try to do that, and I did have a priest once who, you know, also made me aware that, you know, that's part of your mission sometimes is to take on those hard feelings and just shoulder them and not let it affect your heart. You know, they didn't mean it that way. Mm-hmm. You can't tie everything to one day.
0: Yeah. Yeah. Absolutely. And, you know, again, in coaching, I've coached a lot of people who have lost their parents and grandparents through death, from death. And then all of a sudden, you'll hear them share how much they miss that person. They love that person. They did appreciate that person. They didn't tell them enough. And so, I mean, the feelings are there in these children and grandchildren. It's just sometimes they're just not always shown on a regular basis. And so it's life, and it is hard. But again, Diana, you're not alone. Join the club.
5: Yeah. Oh, they're pretty good most of the time.
0: Exactly.
5: I thought it was funny that, you know, I was complaining about my children and Jesus was like, yeah, I get it.
0: Yeah, true, true. Yeah. Well, God bless you. Thank you so much for sharing. I mean, that's you answered perfectly because that's what we're asking. You know, do you feel like you're taken for granted or are you taking someone for granted? And, you know, it's a good, you got this conversation started, Diana. So thank you.
5: Thank you. I love your show.
1: Oh, thanks,
0: we love you. Yes.
1: Have a blessed day. Yeah, that'll open up a phone line there. If you would like to share your wisdom, your insights, your lived experience, do you ever feel taken for granted or vice versa? Do you think you have been at times and maybe guilty of taking someone you love or care for granted? 833-288-EWTN, 833-288-3986. Let's go over to Pensacola, Florida. That's where James is listening on Guadalupe Radio Network today. Hi, James. Thanks for calling.
6: Yes. It's good to be with y'all again.
1: Yeah, welcome. Welcome back.
6: I just wanted to share with you that about people taking advantage and take it for granted. I don't, my wife has been real sick. You know, Judy, my wife has been real sick in the hospital and in rehab. Mm-hmm. And I don't take her for granted. I just don't. But then yet, I just want you to know what I had to make a bad decision to do. You know, but it's best for both of us is that she's in rehab here in Pensacola, and she's not doing too well with the rehab and everything. So I can't, I can't take care of her that much. And so I had to fill out paperwork to put her permanently in a nursing home. Mm. And I don't take her for granted. I just appreciate her for how much I love her, you know.
0: Yeah. Mm-hmm. Well, that was a hard decision you had to make, James, but yeah. You know, that's actually caring greatly for your wife. You know, you had to make the caregiver has to make some really tough decisions. And you had to weigh the situation. If you were unable to do it, you had to put her in the best surroundings so that she could get the necessary help. That's a pure sign of real love, because a lot of people will feel like, okay, I must do this. Mm-hmm. And then they're not equipped to do it. And then it fails. And it's love when you realize that you have to put them in the best situation. And it shows your heart and how much you love Judy.
6: Yes. And I would love for y'all to put her in the book.
0: She's in the book, James. Absolutely. I already put her in again. Yes.
6: Thank you very much.
0: Absolutely.
1: Yeah, you know, I agree with everything that Debbie said. And James, it really, it's a sign of strength on your part. Like Debbie said, if we try and do things that we're not equipped to do, it's a disservice to somebody. So it took a real interior strength, and it took a real deep, deep love that you have for her, for you to make this decision. You know, our hearts go out to you. It was an incredibly painful decision. You know, what you're expressing so beautifully is, you know, sometimes we don't realize fully, at least, you know, how precious someone is until life changes and we're faced with the possibility of losing the way things used to be. But, you know, you've apparently, from what you're saying, you've done the best thing for her. And I think you can rest easy and hopefully sleep well at night knowing that, James.
6: Yes, thank you all very much.
1: You're very welcome.
0: And we put you in the book too, James, to to stay strong and healthy, okay?
6: Yes, yes. Thank you very much.
0: Absolutely.
1: Thank
0: we got
1: you, James.
0: We got you covered in prayer. We're
1: God
0: prayer warriors.
1: You, yes.
0: Not warriors, warriors.
1: Warriors, yeah. All right, let's go to, is it Alexia in Alpharetta, Georgia, listening on Sirius XM 130. Did I get the name right, Alexia?
7: Hi.
1: Hi, how are you?
7: I'm excellent.
1: Good. Well, we're better now that you've called the show as well, so go right ahead.
7: Well, I'm not a first-time caller. It's the first time I've been on the air.
1: Okay.
7: But your topic today, have you ever been taken for granted?
1: Mm-hmm.
7: Well, about 10 years ago, my family had a booth, a vending booth at the Braves Stadium. And there were so many people that did not have transportation. So I would leave my job, go down, pick everybody up, take them to the stadium, and then after our time was over, then drive them all the way back to their homes, and then I would come home. And not one time did any one of those people say, thank you.
1: Hmm. Yeah, well, that's, that's unfortunate that you experienced that, you know, Alexia. But, you know, the fact that you did that, you took the high road. You did the right thing that was important. And, you know, you sound like the type of person who, you know, I'm sure you continue to do that over time. You probably realized, hey, I'm not getting any thanks from these people for this. Maybe thoughts crept into your mind like, you know, why do I keep doing this and all of that? But, you know, the type of person you probably are told yourself, you know what, I still need to do this. It's the right thing to do. I need to keep doing that. And sometimes we need to realize that, you know, God sees everything. God is looking upon everything. We don't do things for people to get rewards. We don't do things to get God's rewards, but God is the kind of God who does give rewards. So we hope that he has blessed you abundantly for all of your
0: yes.
1: generosity, Alexia. Yeah. Deb, did you have a...
0: No, you said it beautifully. What do you think, Alexia?
7: God has blessed me tremendously.
1: Oh, good.
0: Good.
7: Yeah, he has blessed me tremendously. So where they did not say thank you or I appreciate you, or God has blessed me in other ways, and I know that he is definitely a blessing father.
0: Mm-hmm. Oh, yeah. Yeah. Beautifully said again. Wow, everybody's just hitting a home run with these calls and conversations. Thank you so much for sharing your story. You know, though, the thing, though, about thank yous, we've done courtesy things, gestures. Jerry, we've done shows on this before.
1: Mm-hmm.
0: I've heard it said many times. I think it was Dr. Phil McGraw, the talk show host, said this all the time, that you have to teach people the way you want to be treated. And, you know, some people just don't have really good manners. They may feel it inside, appreciation, but they don't have good manners. Have you ever thought of that, Alexia, that people just aren't trained well?
7: Of course I have.
0: Mm-hmm.
7: Because, I mean, every time I would go to pick them up, they would be ready to go. But I said, one night when I got home, I said, I wonder if they ever think of what a task this is, me coming to. If I would have to leave, now I live about 35 miles north of Atlanta. So I would have to drive into Atlanta, pick them up, Then drive over to the stadium and park the car. Everybody getting out the car. Nobody's saying, can I park the car for you? Because everybody knew how to drive. But I said, okay. I just swallowed it and kept going because I knew we were doing the service for a good cause.
0: Yeah.
1: Right. Amen. Amen. Yeah, you took it, took one for the team, Alexia, as they say, and you the way you put it on the air here, God has richly blessed you, I think is the way you put it. I don't know how exactly you described it, but you said God has really poured out, showered out blessings upon you, and we're going to pray that he'll continue to do that, because you sounds like you deserve that from all of the good that you've done for other people. Mm-hmm. Thank you, Alexia, for the call. Christine is going to be next, and then after that, we have Ashton and Matt, and a couple of open phone lines here. Have you ever felt taken for granted or vice versa? You've got to have an experience of this. Share it with the world. 833-288-EWTN. 833-288-3986.
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1: Well, I think we're learning a lot today, gaining wisdom and maybe generosity, maybe humility, maybe growing in love as we discuss. 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We want to send out a big congratulations to Deacon Ned Wilcom and everyone at All Saints Catholic Parish for faithfully serving Stanley, Boyd, and Cadott, Wisconsin. Cheers to many more years. Hey, I like
0: beautiful.
1: That.
0: Yeah.
1: Cheers. Ace must have written that.
0: Okay, Christine is driving through Virginia, listening on Sirius XM 130, and Christine is next up on Take Two. Hi, Christine. Hey, Christine, are you with us? Okay.
1: Oh, I do not
0: hear Christine. Okay, Matt's going to check on Christine because she is driving. In the meantime, let's go to Ashton. Ashton is in San Antonio, Texas, Jerry, listening on our dear friends at Guadalupe Radio Network. Hi, Ashton. Welcome.
12: Hey, guys. How are you guys doing today?
1: Doing real well. Better now that you called in, sir. Welcome.
12: Yeah. So I've been taking care of my grandma that's 92 off and on for 10 to 15 years. and my uncle has never really been a part

0: knowledge as a psychologist of how this affects people.
1: Why were you given unlimited access, Megan?
0: I got an iPod for either a birthday or as some kind of Christmas present when I was 10. And it had Wi-Fi access, and so I had internet access. I don't really know why besides that.
1: Your parents didn't stop it?
0: No.
1: They didn't see that their little girl was changing in the way she looked at things and lived things?
0: I mean, I don't know. I just remember when it started out, it started slowly. I didn't become addicted to it overnight. But over time, over a few months, years, I still think I see things differently to this day, even though I'm an adult and I'm very much aware of it now.
1: What would you say was the worst thing it did to you?
0: Getting exposed to inappropriate things when I was young, probably.
1: It ruined your innocence.
0: Yes, definitely.
1: Did that translate into behavior that ruined your innocence too?
0: I never went out, I never did drugs, but it definitely kept me inside more. Like, I didn't hang out with friends as much because I'm more of an introverted temperament just naturally, but I had a lot of friendships. I still did maintain friendships even after being exposed to the internet, but it definitely made me become more recluse, and it's something I have to actively fight against now, but... I never went out and did drugs or anything like that, but...
1: Megan, you are the poster child for the research that is gaining momentum. You said about 10 different things in your own personal experience as it evolved, that the research over and over and over is starting to scream. So God bless you for your wonderful insights, because this is not just Megan's opinion or Megan's experience or Dr. Ray's opinion or Dr. Ray's experience. This is just becoming overwhelming in this.
0: Yeah, I wish I could. It's kind of crazy. I remember being younger and the world had so much more light in it, in my perception. I don't know if it's a natural part of becoming an adult that the world loses its glimmer just in the way that you see it. But I just remember having such more joy and in my perception of the world prior to the exposure. And it kind of just consumed me. And I haven't paid as much attention to the outside world since having it, and it's just been a thing I've noticed over the past 14 years of having it.
1: So if you know all this and you've seen what it's done to you, you don't like it, what is, in your opinion, keeping you from going back to it?
0: I don't necessarily, I've kind of deleted most of my social media. I use it out of necessity because it's how I keep in touch with everyone. The limited social media I do have, like I use Facebook for marketplace purposes or, you know, seeing my grandparents or something, but I've kind of pulled away from it. But I have thought about getting rid of it entirely, but I find myself quite dependent on it just for basic, what seem like necessities.
1: Couple of things. Obviously, if you think we can use it for good for you, searching something or maybe 20 minutes worth of catching up on the news, and you can use it that way without going any further because the algorithms are brilliant.

0: there was signs of bustling religious activity everywhere. I mean, people going to confession, people going to mass, you know, youth groups, old people groups, people in RCIA. It was just folks just pouring out of the woodwork. And of course, we've read about this phenomenon. The secular media, even people like the New York Times and Le Monde in France, are picking up like this massive surge in Gen Z interest in Catholicism. And then by contrast, he wandered across the street. I'm not going to name names, but he went to the cathedral church of a large mainstream Protestant denomination that I will not name. And you know, basically there was kind of a rainbow flag over the front signaling where they were in the culture wars, and their identification was.
1: Howdy from Friendswood. I'm Leah Nguyen from Mary Queen Catholic Church. 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
0: If it's not saying anything that I can't get someplace else, right? And, and I know what that ideology is all about, so why bother? It doesn't really promise transcendence. It promises, I don't know what it promises, right? And so that dynamic has led to people walking away. At least that's the thesis of Dean Hoagie. I would recommend the book Vanishing Boundaries by Dean Hoagie, which goes into these dynamics in some depth. Now, I mentioned that you can have a flourishing in the sense of, you know, population growth church without truth. And I think that's patently obvious, right? I mean, there are religious traditions that have grown tremendously that I think are deeply harmful and deeply erroneous.
2: Yeah.
0: But it helps when you have truth.
2: You better believe it.
0: And so, you know, I think people, Catholicism is not fundamentalist. And there are places in the Catholic system where we're more comfortable with intellectual ambiguity, like we leave some room for mystery in there. But you do have within the Catholic Church a coherent worldview. You definitely have a strong sense of moral purpose. I mean, we have a very well-defined moral theology about how we are to live and behave personally and collectively. We have a spiritual theology that gives you a trajectory. This is what the course of your life of spiritual development ought to look like. And it tends towards, you know, a greater humanity with more openness and love towards others and so forth, but it's still based on a model of sin and grace and development and union with Christ. And to talk about mattering and significance, man, we got that in spades. We got that in spades, you know. Mm-hmm. And the sense of connectedness to community for a Catholic connects you not only to my parish, but it connects you to this tremendous tradition that dates back for 2,000 years. So I don't think it's any surprise that in a world that's sort of fracturing over the question of meaning, that Catholicism, for all its empirical and historical problems that we have seen in the last 20 years, has seen this massive upsurge in interest among the young.
2: Paul, thanks so much. Is that helpful for you today?
3: Very helpful. Very helpful. I appreciate your help. Thank you.
2: We appreciate you. Thanks for checking in from Oregon. David, I find it fascinating that mainstream media has all of a sudden noticed the Pope. And that the Pope in his new encyclical, when have they ever paid attention to encyclicals of any kind, talking about AI? It's fascinating.
0: Well, you know, we were here together, but when they elected Pope Leo, I was in the car driving to EWTN. And I was very fortunate they made the election before the show started, right? Because I was able to listen and kind of get myself mentally prepared.
2: Yeah.
0: And, of course, everybody had said, no American Pope, no American Pope. There'll never be an American Pope. You know, you can bet your bottom dollar there'll never be American Pope. And I can think of two cardinals that were named Robert, right? You know, Robert Sarah and Robert Prevost.
2: Yeah, yeah.
0: And I didn't really think that Sarah had a shot. I mean, God bless the man. He's a wonderful cardinal, but I didn't think he was in the running. But I really didn't think Prevost was in the running.
2: Right? Nobody did.
0: And so, you know, come out on the balcony and they said, you know, in Latin, which I'm not going to repeat, Roberto. And I went, oh, my gosh, it's one of two, right? Which Roberto is it? And they said, Prevost. And then I just nearly lost it. I mean, I'm about to drive off the road. I can't even believe it. I'm flabbergasted. We've got an American Pope. And then he says, and he wants to be called. And I'm on the edge of my seat. What's it going to be? What's it going to be? What's it going to be? Leo. And if you know Catholic history, and you have your finger on the pulse of modern Catholic culture, the profound significance of that name choice, I grasped it instantly, and I was bowled over by the wisdom and the prudence and the shrewdness. Because Leo XIII is a pope who is who's just absolutely identified with the whole tradition of Catholic social teaching, which is the one place in the tradition right now where the left and the right within the modern Catholic world tend to agree.

0: Yeah.
1: Right? I mean, everybody feels like they own Pope Leo XIII, mm-hmm. that he is their guy, right? He's really at the heart of the tradition, putting its best foot forward, its the most beautiful things forward, the dignity of the human person in a way that it's just almost impossible to disagree with. And I said, okay, Pope Leo is saying, number one, he's identifying with the cause of social justice and the yes. social doctrine of the church. Number mm-hmm. two, he's chosen a name that is deliberately intending to forge a path right down the ideological middle that can unite disparate factions within the church and the world, right? And it was clearly a decision not to, let's say, if he had taken the name John Paul III or Francis II, that would have appeared to everybody to be a deeply ideological, partisan decision, right? This was not that at all, right? And it was just sheer brilliance. Everything he's done since then has just struck me as being just the epitome of prudence, caution, good sense, and practical wisdom. And this encyclical on AI, which I have begun to dip my toe in, I haven't finished, right?
0: Okay.
1: It is classic Catholic social doctrine and theology of the human person applied in the most contemporary way possible. That's what good pastoral theology is.
0: I just think it's great that there are still some surprises in this old world.
1: You know, I when he first became Pope, and I knew he was an Augustinian, I was thinking, I wonder if his first encyclical will be on prayer. That was about my speculation.
0: Yeah,
1: I said,
0: what
1: is he going to write on? I thought about his own tradition, and I thought, well, maybe he'll write on prayer and the spiritual life. I mean, I would be really into that. I still would be really into that. But when I found out it was going to be about AI, I thought, no, that's perfect. That's exactly where he needs to plant his flag right now.
0: Call to Communion here on EWTN. 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Hey there, Bill. What's on your mind today?
2: Yeah, hi. I've heard this term synodality in the Catholic Church used, and I know there's people for it and against it. I guess, what is it, and what are the pros and cons on either side of the definition of it?
1: Okay, thanks. So I'm going to define the term in the way I think in which Pope Francis means for it to be used, not in the terms that it has been used historically down through the centuries, because synods and synodal government mean something very specific in the contents mm-hmm. of ancient Christianity, and that's not what we're talking about. We're talking about a new thing that Pope Francis has in mind. In a nutshell, what it means is that the church should create institutions and structures that serve the end of listening to the members of the body of Christ, that the people of God should be able to express themselves about their pastoral needs and their experiences in a way that can inform pastoral practice. As such, I find it a wholly uncontroversial idea and just plain good sense. And I'll tell you, you know, the Pope called for a synodal dialogue throughout the entire Catholic Church and every diocese of the world. We did that in my diocese. At the time, I was working for the Diocese of Birmingham, and mm-hmm. my colleagues were directly responsible for running our own synodal dialogues, which meant they basically went around and held listening sessions all over the diocese to hear what people were saying about their parishes, about their Catholic life, about their uh-huh. experiences. And several folks came up to them and said, this is the first time in my... I've been Catholic 75 years or what have you. This is the first time in my life anyone has ever asked me what I'm thinking or feeling or experiencing. Can we do this again? And there was so much bad PR about it going in that folks who came to the meetings were deeply suspicious, thinking, oh, this is some sort of Trojan horse to sneak, you know, some heretical thing down our throats.
0: And an that agenda.
1: Was an agenda. And that's not at all what it was, at least not in my diocese, right? And I've read the synodal reports of other dioceses, and I have yet to see anything that jumped out at me and just, you know, shook me to my boots. I mean, this was giving people an opportunity to talk about what their pastoral needs are, which is something that the Code of Canon Law says Catholic laity have a right and sometimes an obligation to share. Now, one of the reasons that the language has been controversial is, in particular, within the Catholic Church of Germany, the German bishops started talking about synodality before Pope Francis, and they used it seemingly, I mean, this is the PR, right, as a vehicle to promote ideas that are not supported by the Catholic magisterium and Catholic tradition. And so it got a bad PR from one particular corner of the church mm-hmm. in which this vehicle was seemingly being used to promote heterodox ideas. I think one of the reasons why Pope Francis may have jumped on it is to issue a corrective. Like, nothing wrong with meeting people where they are and seeing what their needs are. We're going to do it my way, not the German way. Right? So he co-opted the term in order to sanitize it. I mean, that's one interpretation.
0: Okay.
1: I don't think there's any reason why it's a bad idea to ask people what they're experiencing.
0: Never. Bill, thanks so much for your call from Northern Illinois. There's still time for your phone call at 833-288-EWTN. 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Got a couple of great texts standing by. We'll get to those in a moment. Call to Communion here on EWTN. 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
3: Hello, this is Father Paul Felix, a pastor of Annunciation Catholic Church in downtown Houston. When was the last time you went to the Sacrament of Confession? This beautiful gift of God is so underutilized and yet is such a great gift of mercy. I was told by a parishioner that they were in line to buy license plates. They were reading a Catholic publication and the person in front of them recognized them as a Catholic and asked, "Are you a Catholic?" And they responded, "Yes." And the person said, "Well, I'm Catholic too." And they said, "Oh, really? What parish do you belong to?" They said, "Well, I haven't been to church in a long time. I've committed very serious sins and I'm afraid God couldn't forgive me." They said, "I would be afraid that the holy water would boil if I touched it." Is that you? Do you feel like you couldn't receive the mercy of God? I'm here to declare to you that there are no sins greater than the mercy of God. Return to the Sacrament of Reconciliation and find the peace of the Lord. Go to archgh.org, archgh.org. Click on Find a Parish and return to the Sacrament of Reconciliation or make an appointment with a priest. You'll find mercy and peace. God bless you.
4: Some time back, I had a chat with some Jehovah Witness ladies, and they made the assertion that the first Christians didn't believe Jesus was God. That belief was a later invention. But is this true? No, it's not. Leaving John 1:1 off to the side for now due to disputes with Jehovah Witnesses over its translation, John 20:28 records the Apostle Thomas saying to Jesus, which literally translates from the Greek, "The Lord of me and the God of me." John says of Jesus in 1 John 5:20, "This is the true God and eternal life." Paul writes of Jesus in Colossians 2:9, "For in him the whole fullness of deity dwells bodily." It doesn't get any clearer than that. There are many more passages, but these suffice to show that the first Christians did believe that Jesus is God. I'm Carlo Broussard with the Ready Reason for Catholic Answers, Catholic.com.
0: Yes, indeed. It's Call to Communion here on EWTN. 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John is listening to us online in Boise, Idaho. He sent us this text. "Dr. Anders, if, as you often state, Jesus's atonement was not penal, how is the punishment due for sin satisfied? Sin without punishment would not satisfy justice. So who bears that punishment if it is not Jesus?"
1: So the question presupposes what I think is the Calvinist idea, which is that God cannot simply remit punishment if there's guilt. Who says? Are you a parent? If your kid does something wrong, are you not capable of saying, "I forgive you," without smacking him? Really? Really? You can't offer forgiveness without inflicting pain? Really? Really? Is that how you run your marriage? Really? I don't think this is often put forth like it's some sort of metaphysical absolute. Well, God couldn't possibly forgive sins unless he punishes someone. So obviously the way to do that is to take some completely innocent party and torture them to death. Now God can turn around and forgive me. So even if Christ's death were penal, which it's not, that wouldn't solve the justice problem. It would just compound it, because the Calvinist theory has God punishing the innocent so he can acquit the guilty. How does that solve your dilemma? Would that be justice? Well, this man was convicted of murder. I know, let's take a baby from the hospital and torture it to death and let the criminal go free. That's horrific. That's horrific. It's a horrific vision of God in the universe. So, I mean, as a Catholic and as a human, I just fundamentally reject the premise of the question, which is that we can't forgive someone unless someone somewhere in the universe is punished directly for that offense. I just think that's false.
0: John, thanks so much for your text from Boise. We hope that's helpful for you. Got a call from Donna in Pompano Beach, Florida. She could not hold, but she asks this question, a little bit of Catholic inside baseball. Dr. Anders, what does the word introit mean?
1: Yeah, the introit is the entrance hymn to the Mass sung as the priest processes to the altar.
0: Okay. It's nowhere near Detroit, is it?
1: Yeah, I don't think so, yeah.
0: Okay.
1: But I imagine they have introits into Detroit.
0: That's very possible.
1: Yeah.
0: Call to communion here on EWTN. Still time for your phone call at 833-288-EWTN. 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Got a text here from Thomas. Thomas says, I'm listening to you on YouTube, and I have read that Erasmus had ideas about reform in the church. How did his ideas of reform differ from those of people like Luther and Calvin?
1: Yeah, thanks. So I strongly recommend that you read Erasmus for yourself, and there's all kinds of books by and about Erasmus you can read. One would be his Enchiridion Militis Christiani, his little handbook on the Christian soldier, which is a sort of manual on Christian life, which sort of lays out his philosophy and his theology. His one of his greatest works that everybody should read is In Praise of Folly, In Praise of Folly, which is a satirical work criticizing all the crazy, dumb things that Christians were doing in the 15th century. And then probably his comedic masterpiece, which he had to publish under a pseudonym in the 16th century for obvious reasons, was the magnificent, magnificent satire Julius Exclusus, or Julius Excluded, in which Pope Julius II is imagined to have died and gone to the gates of heaven and met St. Peter. And Peter won't let him in. And Peter and the Pope have a big argument about whether or not the Pope should go in. And of course, Peter's bringing out all the corruption and the abuses, and the Pope is justifying them all on the grounds of papal authority and papal power and papal aggrandizement. And of course, at the end, he marches off to raise an army against Peter because Peter won't let him in. It's a brutal satire of a Renaissance Pope, And it's just fantastic. And so read the Enchiridion, read In Praise of Folly, read Julius Excluded. And Roland Baton has a nice little biography of Erasmus. He was a big fan. And there are more academic treatments as well. So I encourage you to get a hold of Erasmus and read him. Also, he was engaged in a very famous debate with Luther. He wrote a book called The Diatribe on Free Will. I don't think it's great philosophy, honestly, Erasmus's book. I mean, he made a stab at attacking Luther at a key point, and I think he was right to do so. Erasmus was a humanist and a polemicist. Well, he was a humanist and a critic and a satirist more than he was a theologian and a polemicist. So I don't know that he comes off that well in that book, but it's important for historical reasons. So Erasmus's ideas of reform, I really think you get a clue about them if you read In Praise of Folly. You see the kinds of things that Erasmus wants to get rid of, right? And, there was a lot of ecclesial corruption. There was a lot of ignorance on the part of the clergy. There was a lot of superstition on the part of the lay people. And Erasmus is advocating for a more humane, more devotional, more ethereal Catholic faith that pays more attention to justice and sanity and self-control and sort of good humanistic virtues. That was his idea. But he wasn't looking for a wholesale doctrinal renovation of the church, from the inside out. He was looking for a reduction of abuses and superstitions and better education, things of that sort. He also would have put in favor of a vernacular liturgy. He had no problems with the idea of a vernacular liturgy. What Luther and Calvin did was they imported a deeply apocalyptic, and by apocalyptic I mean an end times theology, where the forces of good and evil are railed against each other in a cosmic battle for the souls of men, in which they cast the Pope as the Antichrist and themselves as the heroes on Jesus' side, which made compromise impossible. I mean, how can you enter into a dialogue with Satan and compromise? It's just
0: can't
1: impossible.
0: Do it.
1: So they have a deeply apocalyptic theology that really, you know, is casting this thing in cosmic terms. They do advocate a wholesale doctrinal renovation of the church. You know, Luther's innovation of the justification by faith alone, his radical views on human freedom, right, which Erasmus did critique, namely the bondage of the will, no freedom. Monergistic view of salvation, monergism meaning that God does it all and we don't participate, as opposed to the Catholic view, which is synergistic. Of course, a complete renovation of the idea of the sacraments, ecclesiology, church authority, sola scriptura, you know, and all of these things cast in deeply militaristic and combative terms. So, So whereas Erasmus was an Irenicist, you know, who wanted to bring people together and maybe, you know, reform abuses, but he wasn't trying to overturn society. Luther had an apocalyptic view of the world, really thought the world probably ended in his lifetime. And you know, if you have that kind of view, you don't really care if you burn down society, right? I mean, blood and the sword and that's kind of the book of Revelation, man. That's what we're looking for. And so Luther's response, you know, during the Peasant War or what have you, these, you know, rather extreme responses that he had to his peers were very intelligible within his worldview. Mark Edwards has a couple great books on Luther and his sort of apocalyptic, cosmic, combative attitude that I recommend. One of them is called Luther and the False Brethren. Mark Edwards, Luther and the False Brethren, which is about Luther's ruthless opposition to Protestants that disagreed with him. And then another one is called Luther's Last Battles, which is about the kind of embittered, hardened older Luther who just saw enemies all around and was deeply not only eschatological but scatological in his language.
0: And, oh my!
1: And towards the end of his career, Luther wrote an absolutely hateful book called On the Jews and Their Lies, which was sampled significantly by the Nazis. And you know, so that's a. I mean, it was Luther became a deeply embittered man, right, towards everybody, and was sort of paranoid and saw enemies all around. That is not Erasmus at all. Was not Erasmus at all. Now, you know, Erasmus was actually offered a cardinal's hat. He turned it down.
0: Really?
1: Yeah. He was probably the most respected humanist in his day. And sometimes he's accused of having fomented the Reformation. There's a saying among Reformations that Erasmus laid the egg that Luther hatched. And I don't think that's true at all. It is true that Luther made use of Erasmus's critical edition of the New Testament, which was deeply controversial in Erasmus's day. I mean, it won some suspicion for him because he basically objected to the text of the Vulgate, not so much just the translation, but the actual underlying text he thought was not the best text of the New Testament. Mm-hmm. So he was the first person to come up with a critical New Testament that challenged some traditional readings and suggested that some verses were not in the original. And so that was controversial. And based on that sort of critical spirit, it's one of the things that inspired Luther to tear down foundations. But Erasmus wouldn't have followed Luther.
0: Thomas, thanks so much for checking us out today on YouTube. It is Call to Communion with Dr. David Anders. Glad to have you along. 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Going now to John, a first-time caller in Commerce, Texas, listening on Sirius XM, Channel 130. Hey, John. John, what's on your mind today?
5: Hello?
0: Hi. Go ahead, John.
5: Oh, my question was, I just heard Dr. Anders' response of the fellow that emailed about substitutionary atonement, and he refuted the idea, but he didn't go so far as to explain the Catholic view of atonement.
1: Yeah, sure. I can do that. Appreciate the question. So there's more than one Catholic view of the atonement, and they're complementary. They're not contradictory. The one that's probably most prominent in the Latin Church is suggested by St. Paul in Romans chapter 3 when he says that the death of Christ was a sacrifice of atonement. Now, sacrifice of atonement is a technical term that comes from the book of Leviticus. It is a specific type of Old Testament sacrifice. And so what he's telling us is the model the paradigm you need to use to understand the death of Christ is the Old Testament sacrificial system. Now, one thing that's patently obvious about the Old Testament sacrificial system is that it was not understood as penal substitution. So when an Old Testament worshiper brought an offering, could be an animal, could be produce, grain, fruit, that sort of thing, but more often than it would be an animal that would be slaughtered.
0: Okay.
1: They were not thinking that we're going to hurt this animal and God is going to be pleased by the vicarious suffering of the animal. That's not in anybody's mind. What they're thinking is, I am going to deprive myself of something of value. Right? I'm taking from the flocks of my herd or from the fruit of my field, and I'm going to consecrate and dedicate that to God. And so my offering of this, my gift, my sacrifice out of love, will take the place of punishment, will take the place of impurity, will be recognized as, you know, a gift of love by God and valued by Him in the same way that, like, if you offend your wife and you bring her flowers and a box of chocolate, she'll, you know, maybe be moved to pity, you know, oh, he means well, look at this sweet thing he did for me, you know, and I forgive him, you know, for that other thing. It's not offered so that she can take her wrath out on the box of chocolate. She's not going to throw it to the ground and stomp on it and say, there, I got that out of my system, you know. So it's a completely different model of understanding the nature of sacrifice. It's gift rather than penal substitution. And it has meritorious value, and in virtue of which God rewards Christ by pouring out on his body, the church, the gift of the Holy Spirit, grace and forgiveness. So that's one way of framing it. St. Peter tells us that Christ died to leave us an example. That's not contrary to the doctrine of sacrifice. It's complementary to it, but a clear purpose of Christ's death was to exemplify a noble, heroic, virtuous death by martyrdom, and to say this should characterize your way of life as well. In the Gospel of Luke, that seems to be foregrounded. Luke doesn't have a theology of atonement. What he has is a theology of martyrdom. Christ's death is understood to be the death of a righteous man, and that witnessing the noble, righteous death of this holy martyr, people are moved to repentance. Oh my gosh, look at this man, look what he suffered. Oh, this is terrible, look what we did to him, right? And that moves people to repentance, right? Again, no idea of penal substitution there. St. Paul also adds the idea that we are mystically joined to Christ through baptism, and as such, in some way that escapes our understanding, we participate in Christ's death and resurrection. So it becomes an inner spiritual dynamic that enlivens and empowers and characterizes our own inner life, so that I then die to sin and rise again to righteousness through my union with Jesus. The New Testament also emphasizes Christ's death as a confrontation with powers, cosmic powers, demonic powers, and a victory over them. A resurrection is a victory over these cosmic powers. Mark in particular has this idea, you know, exorcism is a very prominent motif in the text, and when he goes to death, you know, the heavens are shaken, the world turns dark, and so forth. There's a cosmic significance to this. And his resurrection is a sort of victory over the forces and the powers of evil. This is what Gustav Allain called the Christus Victor, the victorious Christ view of the atonement. And again, we are beneficiaries of that. We're participants in that. The Orthodox Church, the Eastern Catholic Church, love to foreground this vision of the atonement depicted in iconography as Christ's descent into hell, the harrowing of hell. When he goes down and defeats the devil, you'll sometimes see these icons of Jesus, you know, in a militaristic garb with a spear or something, you know, spearing the serpent, the devil, like he's some, you know, ancient Leviathan, and releasing the souls in prison. All of these are Catholic ways of thinking about the atonement, none of which require this horribly unjust and barbaric view of penal substitution.
0: John, thank you so much for your call from Commerce, Texas. We received an anonymous text here, kind of a tough one. This person says, I've committed abortion multiple times, and I've gone to confession since then. I was in an abusive relationship, and I was alone, an only child with a single mom. I'm not excusing my sins, but I just can't help but to think that God is punishing me with early menopause at 38 and the inability to conceive. Is this punishment, and how should I take this and alleviate this guilt?
1: I am so sorry. I am so sorry, and I just wish I could reach into your heart and just grab hold of this pain and just take it away from you. I wish I could, because my heart goes out to you, and I feel no judgment at all, no condemnation, just sorrow for what you've had to suffer. And I completely understand the story that you told, and I can absolutely understand, you know, we make decisions that we make where we are because of where we are and who we are at the time with the resources available to us. And we always say, man, if I could go back and do that differently.
0: Yep.
1: But, of course, if I could do that, I'd be the person I am now, not the person I was then.
0: Right.
1: The person
0: right.
1: I was then only knew what I knew then.
0: Yeah.
1: Right?
0: Yeah.
1: So, no judgment. In terms of should you think that God is punishing you, well, Jesus says the opposite of that. In Luke chapter 13, he makes it very clear that present suffering is not universally the consequence of past sinfulness. And he actually takes a pretty harsh view of people that take that perspective. The whole book of Job is a complete rejection of that idea, right? That suffering necessarily means that somebody deserves it, that this is some sort of divine punishment. Job absolutely rejects that perspective. John chapter 9, when Jesus confronts the blind man, the disciples ask him, who sinned, this man or his parents, that he was born blind? And Jesus says, neither one of them. That's not how you have to think about this, right? This happened for some other reason. So the Gospels do not accept this theory that if you have present sufferings, it's a punishment from sin. Now, you know, it is a fact that sometimes we can make bad decisions, and we suffer from our bad decisions. Now, it's possible to realize that without conceptualizing it as divine punishment.
0: Right.
1: So, you know, when I was in high school, I smoked. That was a dumb-as-nails thing to do, right? It was a dumb-as-nails thing to do. And, you know, now, it's been a long time since I've had a cigarette, but I suppose my lifetime risk of lung cancer, right, is affected by that. It's not much, but it's, you know, my actuarial risk is a little bit worse than it would have been if I'd never smoked a cigarette. Is that divine punishment or my own stupidity? It was my own stupidity,
0: sure,
1: you know,
0: sure.
1: Or my own ignorance, as the case may be, you know. So we can suffer because of things we did in the past, but that doesn't necessitate believing that that's somehow God smacking me.
0: God bless you, and thank you so much for that text. We hope that is indeed helpful for you. It is called to Communion here on EWTN. Coming up next on most of these EWTN stations, Open Line Thursday. Be sure to join Father Gerald Murray. He'll be answering your questions coming up at the top of the hour at 3 p.m. Eastern on most of these EWTN stations. Let's go now to Chris in Irvine, California, listening on the EWTN app. Hey there, Chris. What's on your mind today?
6: Yeah, I'd like to ask Dr. Anders to describe God. In other words, he's talked about it before. But if you look at the divine providence of God, or the answers to prayers and things like that, you can't really, in human terms, describe him, or can you?
1: Okay, so I understand the second part of the question. Can I describe God in human terms? I get that question. I don't understand how that connects to the first part, providence and prayer. Can you connect those ideas?
6: Well, because because in providence you see things that happen that you don't understand, or you see answers to prayers as though God was personally answering your prayer.
1: Okay, yeah. I got you. Okay, thank you. So when it comes to providence and answered prayer, this is my personal opinion. You don't have to hold this, but this is my opinion as somebody who's thought a lot about these questions. I don't think there is any philosophically rigorous way to reliably identify answered prayer. Okay, so like I don't think you could, there's no test you could perform, right? So let's say I pray for some outcome and it happens. That doesn't prove, you know, in a scientifically rigorous way that my prayer was the antecedent cause. This is the fallacy of post hoc ergo hoc. Just because the answer came after my prayer doesn't prove the prayer was the reason for the answer. Similarly, with providence, you know, so God's got a purpose for everything that happens. That doesn't guarantee at all that I can discern the purpose at all. And so answered prayer and providence aren't empirical observations. They're faith commitments, right? And faith is ultimately a decision of the will to move the intellect to accept things that it cannot know in principle to be true on its own terms, right? In other words, I am deciding to construe reality such that prayers are answered and God is in control. That's a faith commitment. Now, there might be reasons to make that faith commitment, but they're not based on the results of some empirical investigation of answered prayer, right? I don't see how you can come to any other conclusion about that. Does that make sense to you?
6: Yes. Yes, I get you.
1: Does that answer your question?
6: Well, it's just that there are not human words to be able to describe God's characteristics.
1: Well, that's also... Well, okay, so the church teaches that we can use human words to describe God, but that they necessarily fall short.
0: Have to.
1: And so all human words are at best analogies.
0: Okay, Chris?
6: Thanks. Thank you.
0: Appreciate your phone call today. It is called a communion here on EWTN. Interesting question here from Patrick, who says, how do I respond to someone who says that in Vatican I, the Catholic Church officially named herself the Roman Catholic Church? I thought the term Roman Catholic was not an official thing.
1: So you will find the term Roman Catholic within the Catholic tradition, of course.
0: Yeah.
1: Right? That's not the only way we describe ourselves, but I mean, it makes sense because part of Catholic ecclesiology, an important part, a constitutive part, is that the Diocese of Rome has primacy of jurisdiction over the whole Christian world.
0: Well, yeah.
1: So, you know, if by Roman Catholic you mean just the recognition that the Pope of Rome has that singularly important place, I don't think there's anything controversial about that. Now, it gets to be a little bit nasty if you equate Roman with Latin and you come at the Christian thing with a kind of Latin ethnocentrism and a kind of diminishing of the Eastern part of the Christian patrimony, and that has happened.
0: Yeah.
1: And at Vatican I, in fact, right? I mean, there is such a thing as Latin hubris in East-West relations, and we should reject that.
0: Sure.
1: But not Roman primacy as such.
0: Okay. And one final question here from Rachel. Has the prophecy in Jeremiah 31, verses 31 through 34, has that prophecy been fulfilled?
1: Oh, yeah. That is the promise of the new covenant in Christ, which, of course, came in Christ. So, yeah, that's been fulfilled and is being fulfilled in our day.
0: To this moment. All right.
1: From the incarnation to now and to the end of time.
0: Rachel, thanks so much for your email. By the way, if you'd like to send us an email for a future show, the email address is always open for you 24/7, and that is ctc@ewtn.com. ctc@ewtn.com. 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
1: Hello, Houston. This is Wyatt Goolsby with KSHJ. Did you know that the month of May is dedicated to our Heavenly Mother? 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The Marian Daughters of Annunciation Catholic Church are hosting a ladies' luncheon with a featured speaker, Austrian Princess Maria Anna Galitzin. 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Fullness of Truth is hosting its Summer Catholic Family Conference June 5th through the 7th. The Catholic Culture Revival 3.0 will be held at the Kalahari Resort and Convention Center in Round Rock, Texas. 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
4: I just want to say thank you, Monsignor. I want to say thank you, Bailey. Anytime that I hear you guys on the radio in different shows, I'm like rooting for you guys. I just want to say thank you and the entire Guadalupe Radio for everything they do. So, yes,
5: amen.
4: Thank you.
5: 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Thank you.
6: Wonderful. Thank you so much, Matthew. 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
7: This is Franciscan Media's Saint of the Day for May 28th. Today we celebrate Venerable Pierre Toussaint. Born in 1766, Pierre was a well-regarded house slave who learned to read and write. His owners left Haiti for New York, where Pierre's master apprenticed him to one of the city's leading hairdressers. With his natural talents and personal charm, Pierre soon had a successful career. Following his master's death, Pierre determined to support the household, including the master's widow and the other slaves. He was 41 when he was freed, shortly before the widow's death. Marrying several years later, Pierre and his wife adopted his orphaned niece. The Toussaints were devoted to various charities that served both black and white, including orphans and victims of yellow fever. He attended daily Mass at St. Peter's Church, as did another New York saint, Elizabeth Ann Seton. At his death in 1853, Pierre was buried outside St. Patrick's Old Cathedral, where he was once refused entrance because of his race. His body now rests at St. Patrick's on Fifth Avenue. Pierre Toussaint was declared venerable in 1996. There's more about the saints, along with inspiration and Catholic resources, at our website, saintoftheday.org. From Franciscan Media, this has been Saint of the Day.
8: When I was in college, I ended up having a lot of questions about my faith, and I ended up leaving the church. After a series of personal tragedies, I really felt a need to come home to a church, and that's when I came back to the Catholic Church. I never realized before that we get, at every Mass, the Old Testament, the New Testament, the Psalms, and the Gospel. I never realized before, it's all biblically based. The Catholic Church is based on the Bible. This is the church that Christ started. And we practice all the sacraments as he gave them to us. And I think that's important. I love getting up and going to church. I love going to Mass. I feel like I get to go to Mass, not like I have to go to Mass. The joy, I have joy in my spirit. I have a lightness in my spirit that I haven't had before. I love the Catholic Church with all my heart. And I can't imagine my life without it. My life is totally different now.
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1: From EWTN News Nightly in Washington, D.C., I'm Veronica Dudo with an EWTN News Link. U.S. Central Command says that Iran violated the ceasefire after targeting Kuwait, which intercepted the missiles late Wednesday. Meanwhile, the U.S. struck a military site in southern Iran, with President Donald Trump warning allies not to side with Iran. In the eastern Pacific, the U.S. military strikes another alleged drug boat, killing two on board. U.S. Southern Command says the boat was traveling along known narco trafficking routes. The presence of drugs was not yet confirmed. Pope Leo XIV invites the faithful to join him in a worldwide rosary for peace this Saturday as he prays in the Vatican Gardens. Each decade will be for those affected by war, and the Holy Father will also entrust them to Mary, Queen of Peace. I'm Veronica Dudo with EWTN News Nightly. Join us tonight.
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3: 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I'm Jack Williams. Pedro Quiles producing the program. Your call screener is Matt Gubensky and Tom Price keeping an eye on our social media feed. So if you're watching us on YouTube, we'd love for you to like the program and subscribe to the channel. And if you've got a question, you can text it to us at our regular call-in number. Just text your first name, how you're listening, and a brief question to 833-288-3986. And keep in mind, message and data rates may apply. Our host, as he is every Thursday, Father Gerald Murray. How are you?
4: Doing just great, Jack. Great to be with you and with our audience.
3: Ava writes in, I am really interested in the Catholic faith, but I have never wanted children, and neither does my husband. This has been a stumbling block to me entering the church. What can I do?
4: Well, change your mind. I guess that's a pretty simple answer. But a good way to do that would be to examine the reasons why you don't want children, because, you know, God told Adam and Eve, be fertile and multiply. So, you know, God's will is that married couples be open to receiving new life from God, and not wanting to have children goes against that. So, you know, pray to the Holy Spirit for light and strength, and then, you know, realize that reasons not to have children fall by the wayside if we simply say, I trust in God. You know, he is my strength and my support.
3: Gene says, I am a medical writer in human clinical trials. One of the aspects of my work is reporting on contraceptives. Do I need to get out of this job and work elsewhere?
4: You know, the sin is to use contraception, not to study it from the point of view of medical reports. So if you, you know, I don't think, I would not say you have to leave that. If you'd like to, you're welcome to, if that's possible within your career and your employment status at the moment. But, you know, reporting observations about human behavior that's sinful is not itself sinful.
3: 833-288-EWTN is our toll-free number. Just getting started on an Open Line Thursday with Father Gerald Murray. So we have wide open phone lines for you at 833-288-3986. Danielle wants to know, Father, do you have any advice for public school high school teachers who want to reach out in a loving and helpful way in accord with the church teaching to LGBTQ students while still staying within the rules of public teaching?
4: Well, I'm not familiar with the rules at the public high school that this teacher works at, so I would be very, it would be impossible to comment on what you're being asked to do or what guidelines you have to observe. I can simply say that treating people with charity and respect is good. Listening to, what it is they're saying, even though you may not and probably won't agree if they start propagandizing in favor of homosexuality. But, people who have a difficulty with homosexual attraction, it's good to show them that that problem that they're having doesn't mean that you don't love them or respect them or that you're not willing to be their teacher.
3: Again, wide open phone lines for you at 833-288-EWTN. That's 833-288-3986. It's an absolutely free phone call anywhere in North America. Along the same lines, Beverly says, I have a 17-year-old who was labeled as gay in middle school. How can I truly affirm to him that God made him a man?
4: Well, it would be interesting to know who labeled him as such and whether he considers himself to be gay or meaning a homosexual. The best thing you can do is, have some good conversations with them and said, I'd like to explain the teaching of the church concerning sexuality, concerning same-sex attraction, why it's wrong to engage in homosexual activity. And then to discuss also, the psychological realities that lead people to conclude that, that in fact they are different than heterosexuals. The answer, that I believe is to be the absolute case, and it's in line with church teaching, is we're all heterosexuals, but some of us have a homosexual problem. And for whatever reason that problem emerges, it's good to recognize it as a problem. It's not an identity. God did not make you that way in the sense that he wants you to be a homosexual, engage in homosexual activity. But God does love everyone, and he wants everyone who has difficulties to turn to him for strength. And part of the way we turn to God for strength is to talk to people who will give us true and clear guidance as to what is God's plan for mankind and how sexual immorality does not fit into that plan.
3: Got an email here. Good afternoon, Father Murray. My name is Annabelle, and I'm listening on Guadalupe Radio in Houston. I have a Jewish friend who suffers from a myriad of severe chronic health problems, causing her much physical, mental, and emotional suffering. I wish I could explain to her how to turn her suffering into what we Christians call redemptive suffering. However, I read that Jewish people reject this idea, and they mostly believe that all suffering is cruel and all suffering needs alleviation. Since my friend doesn't yet believe that Jesus is her Messiah too, is there anything beneficial I can discuss with her to reframe her suffering as something transcendent?
4: No, that's a good question, and I'm glad you're concerned for the welfare of your friend. You can certainly, if that person is willing to engage in a conversation, say, let me tell you how Catholics approach the question of suffering and how they view it as having value. The fact that many Jewish people may see no value in suffering doesn't mean that all Jewish people agree with that. Because remember, the suffering servant of Isaiah was a prophecy given to the people of Israel. So there is great value in seeing the trials and tribulations of this life as being part of the divine plan. That was a good conversation, because sharing information and perspective is part of friendship.
3: 833-288-EWTN. That's our toll-free number. 833-288-3986. Raymond says, after St. Peter died, what were the relative levels of authority between the subsequent popes and the remaining apostles?
4: Well, you know, that's we're not given any specific evidence of that in the New Testament. Certainly, in the tradition of the church, we understand that the successor of St. Peter was understood to exercise the same authority that our divine Savior gave to St. Peter, which is the primacy, that he is the leader of the apostles, that he is the one, you know, who guides the church as Christ's vicar. So that understanding of who St. Peter was applied to his successors. And we say that the successor of Peter and the successors of the apostles, meaning the bishops and the pope, they form what's called the Episcopal College, the College of Bishops. And that works in a similar way to how St. Peter and the apostles, you know, conducted the mission of the church, work together, pray, offer sacrifice, the sacraments, the gospel, the preaching, the works of charity, and taking care of the flock. So those are all the things that the apostles did under the guidance of St. Peter and that the church continues to do under the guidance of Pope Leo, the successor of St. Peter.
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6: 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And also Scott Carter joins to talk about the search for miracles and the canonization cause of Venerable Emile Capon.
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9: Jesus came to reveal to us the face of God and the name of God, who is the Father, the Son, and the Holy Spirit, the Blessed Trinity, one in essence and three in persons. St. John Paul II used to say that God in his deepest mystery is a family, because in the Trinity there is the Father and the Son, and they are bound together, as all families are, by the bond of love. And that bond is the Holy Spirit. Three divine persons in a beautiful communion of love. From the beginning, love has been reason for everything that God does in creation. The love of the Father, the Son, and the Holy Spirit give life to the whole universe and to each one of us.
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3: Three lines are taken, and we've got three lines open for you at 833-288-3986. You know, Father Murray, this Sunday is the Solemnity of the Most Holy Trinity, and this is one of those things that I think we would be hard-pressed to think any of us will ever fully understand in this life. But, you know, give us a little insight as to what we might be meditating on as we enter this great Solemnity on Sunday.
4: Yes, I mean, this is the principal mystery of Christianity that has been revealed to us by God, along with the Incarnation, the second person of the Trinity became man. These are really the two defining doctrines of the Christian religion. So we believe in one God and three persons. So we have one Godhead and three persons. We do not believe in three gods. We believe in one God. But God is Father, God is Son, God is Holy Spirit. And the Father is not the Son, nor the Holy Spirit. The Son is not the Father, nor the Spirit. And the Spirit is not the Father, nor the Son. But there's only one God. So how that is a truly a great mystery, but it's the nature of who God is and how he has revealed himself to us in time is an interesting study. There are hints of the Trinity in the Old Testament, but it's only clear once Christ comes that he reveals this to us in his preaching. He many times speaks of his Father, of the Spirit, and then, of course, at the end of St. Matthew's Gospel, where the Lord commands to baptize all nations in the name of the Father and of the Son and of the Holy Spirit. So there's only one name spoken, and then he names three names. So that obviously is a revelation that there's only one God, but God is three persons. And the persons are relations in the Godhead. And, you know, I often tell people, God the Son is not younger than God the Father, because God is outside of time, and God has always existed. He's always existed as Father, Son, and Holy Spirit. So there'll be some very interesting sermons. I recommend you read the Catechism of the Catholic Church, the sections on the Holy Trinity. Is most enlightening, and you'll see how the fathers and theologians and the doctrines of the Church have explained this to us so that we can better worship God and understand who he is.
3: 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First up today is Mona in Boise, Idaho, listening on Salt and Light Radio. Mona, you're on with Father Gerald Murray.
10: Hi, Father Murray. How are you?
4: I'm doing just great. Thank you, Mona.
10: I had a question about guardian angels. I just wanted some clarification. I was under the assumption that I had a team of guardian angels that looked out for me, and then someone that I respect said, no, it doesn't work like that, that there's only one assigned to various parts of your life or your environment. And I would love some clarification.
4: Yes. The teaching of the Church is that we all have guardian angels, but we only have one. Now the angels in general look out for us and they serve God as he sees fit. So certainly the action of others, so you could say similarly that other people's guardian angels are interested in your welfare and particularly your eternal salvation. But yes, we only have one guardian angel.
3: Thanks so much, Mona. We appreciate the phone call today. 833-288-EWTN is our toll-free number. 833-288-3986. Mary Jo is up next in the great state of Washington, listening on KHSS Radio. Mary Jo, you're on with Father Murray.
11: Hey, hi, Father Murray. Say a couple quick questions. One is that I was traveling recently and could not attend Mass because I was actually on trains going across Europe, and I wondered if, because I could not attend Mass, if that is considered a mortal sin, and if it is, should I have not gone to confess, or should not have gone to communion? And then my second question is, I was visiting my mom's Mass, and in my church we take a lot of communion on the tongue, and in this one I've been attending every month, and the priest gives it to me on my tongue, but when I went to a Eucharistic minister, he said to me, only in the hand. And so I have to admit, I just ignored him, and I just stood there, and then I took it on the tongue, and I don't know if that was irreverent of me to do that. So if you could just let me know, and I'll confess it if I've sinned.

0: Well, we're having a little trouble with Father Murray's microphone. Make sure that you're not muted there, Father Murray. And yeah, for some reason, we're having a little bit of a technical difficulty with the... there we go.
1: I think I'm back.
0: Now you're back.
1: Sorry.
0: That's okay.
1: My iPhone is giving me trouble, so
0: go.
1: Let me turn that off.
0: There you go.
1: Yeah, okay, let me answer Mona's questions. So
0: it's actually Mary Jo.
1: Mary Jo. I'm sorry. That's right. I'm sorry. So, yeah, so the church views has always taught that necessary travel is a legitimate excuse for attending Mass. So if you're not able to get to Mass because you're on an airplane or you're on a train or you're traveling, that's not a sin. You can make a good faith effort before you depart or when you arrive. But if neither place has an availability of Mass, then that's not a sin. As regards communion on the tongue, yes, Eucharistic ministers are supposed to administer communion according to the rules of the church, which means either on the tongue or in the hand. So if he says, no, you can't receive on the tongue, you can say, well, that's the choice I make is completely legitimate. See if he does it. If he insists and there's no alternative, then you can either not receive or receive in the hand. But, you know, Eucharist ministers should be trained, as are seminarians and priests and deacons, that communion is distributed in both ways completely legitimately.
0: Thanks, Mary Jo. We appreciate that call today. That frees up a line for you at 833-288-EWTN. That's 833-288-3986. Henry is in Orlando, Florida, listening on iHeartRadio today. Henry, you're on with Father Gerald Murray.
2: Hi. I have a question. Was St. Paul a priest, and is there any context that could back that answer up?
1: No, that's a good question. I'd have to go back and check with the scripture commentators. My presumption always is that he was ordained a priest. But I will say that pending, a review, I'd have to say my best answer is yes, but I can be contradicted if someone, points out that the church or the interpreters of sacred scripture that are considered authoritative by the church would say otherwise.
0: Thanks again, Henry. We will look into that for you. I was always under the impression that he wasn't.
1: Okay, I could be wrong. That's a good question, and I'll as I say, we'll get the answer.
0: Yeah, because he was a well. Anyway, we'll research that a little further. I know he was a Pharisee, and I just was always under the impression for some reason that he wasn't a priest. He was a tent maker. I know that.
1: Sure. And, the apostles all had jobs before they became priests. And remember, they exercised a fisherman with back out fishing. So, but that's a very good question.
0: Andres from Chula Vista, California called in, Father, and he was unable to hold. He's got a great question. Mm-hmm. He wants to know, Father, how is the ordination of bishops by the Society of St. Pius X different from China ordaining bishops? How does Rome reconcile this?
1: Okay, so this is a good question. I think clearly what he's referring to is the fact that in China, the Holy See has a secret agreement with the Chinese Communist Party and with the Patriotic Church that the Pope allows the Patriotic Association, which is run by the Communist Party, to recommend candidates for bishop, and that Rome will approve of the candidates, but Rome has the final word. And in that case, the ordination would be legitimate. But the Chinese government and the Patriotic Association have been, a couple of times at least, multiple times, have announced that they've already ordained somebody or will ordain somebody without Roman approval. And the Holy See has been upset by this and said this is wrong, this is not in the spirit of the agreement. But nonetheless, after the ordination, they then have legitimized or given, post facto approval of these ordinations. Now, there is an automatic excommunication attached to the receipt to ordaining someone a bishop without papal mandate, But the Holy See has not declared that those bishops ordained without Roman permission are, in fact, excommunicated. On the other hand, instead, they've said that they are now legitimizing them. So that's the decision that they've made regarding bishops in China. As regards the members of the Society of St. Pius X, where the leadership has declared that they will ordain four priests who are members of that society as bishops in July, the Holy See is warned not to do that, that this would be, it's an act of disobedience, it goes against the papal will, and it would be understood by the Holy See to be a schismatic act, which means rejecting papal authority, not submitting to the authority of the Pope. So they've been warned not to do it. So in this case, it's quite clear that this goes directly against the will of the Pope, whereas in the case of China, the Holy See has indicated, while it's against the agreements that the Chinese government made with the Holy See is willing to accommodate these acts of disobedience by approving of them after the fact and by not declaring excommunicated those bishops. So it's that's a decision the Holy See has made and how they want to deal with two different situations in the church.
0: 833-288-EWTN. That's our toll-free number. It is an absolutely free telephone call anywhere in North America. 833-288-3986. And we've got a couple of open phone lines for you and plenty of time for your calls. If you're outside the United States and Canada, maybe you're listening in China somehow and you have one of these bishops that Father Murray is talking about, you can call us at 1-205-271-2985. 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And if you prefer, if you're not in a position to make a phone call right now, but perhaps you will be later and you have a question for Father Murray, you can leave that on our listener comment line. 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That number is 1-205-795-5773. It's EWTN's Open Line Thursday with Father Gerald Murray.

0: This is a Messy Family Minute with Mike and Alicia Hernan. Very often, parents contact us for advice on disciplining their kids. Children are raw personality when they're born, and it's the job of parents to shape them into civilized human beings. Moms and dads need to create expectations, structure, and rules to teach kids how to respect other people. But those rules need to be enforced within a relationship.
1: 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This is true if your child is 4 or if they're 14. 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This will open their hearts to the guidance that only you can give as a parent.
0: Visit us at messyfamilyminute.org to access our discipline guide and other resources designed to encourage and inspire Catholic parents like you.
2: In the name of the Father, and of the Son, and of the Holy Spirit, amen. O Saint Joseph, whose protection is so great, so strong, so prompt before the throne of God, I place in thee all my interest and desires. O Saint Joseph, assist me by thy powerful intercession and obtain for me all spiritual blessings through thy foster Son, Jesus Christ, our Lord, so that having engaged here below thy heavenly power, I may offer thee my thanksgiving and homage. O Saint Joseph, I never weary contemplating thee and Jesus asleep in thine arms. I dare not approach while he reposes near thy heart. Press him in my name and kiss his fine head for me, and ask him to return the kiss when I draw my dying breath. Saint Joseph, patron of departing souls, pray for me. In the name of the Father, and of the Son, and of the Holy Spirit, amen.
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4: 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Several open phone lines and plenty of time for your calls. In just a moment, we're going to talk to Steve in the great state of Maryland. But, Father, I wanted to give you just a minute before we go any further to give some just brief thoughts about the very first encyclical letter of Pope Leo XIV, Magnificat Humanitas, and talking primarily about AI. And boy, I've heard some secular reporting on this that has to have come from people who did not read the document.
5: Well, yes, and I'll say this: the document is over 40,000 words long. So it's quite a long document. So I'm not surprised that secular or other commentators haven't read it. But, you know, my initial impressions are there are some good parts of it, and then there's some parts that I find not to be very helpful. And what it is, there's about 25% of the document is about AI, artificial intelligence. And there are some very good points in there, particularly about the AI should not be become a dehumanizing factor in our society, that has to be given moral instructions. So, for instance, that AI should not become an instrument for people to commit crimes or, you know, to pursue deviant lifestyles or to commit suicide. You know, hear all these horrendous stories about people who have problems consulting AI and then being encouraged to kill themselves. That kind of thing is horrendous and horrific. So we have to, you know, treat this as an instrument that has a value in aggregating information, on making, you know, more precise medical diagnoses, on helping us to understand better, you know, mapping and all kinds of stuff. And the aggregation of data is, you know, one of the prime functions that can be very useful. On the other hand, about two-thirds of the document are on economic teaching, the social doctrine of the church, and it includes some things that, you know, I find difficult to understand. I'll just give one example, and, you know, to say this doesn't mean, you know, you're doing an illegitimate critique of the Pope. It's just asking a question. The Pope in the document says that just war teaching of the church is outdated, and I'm saying, what does that mean? Does it mean we can't use it anymore? How is outdated a theological qualification or critique of a Catholic doctrine? we don't believe that the truth of the Catholic faith depends on the calendar year. So if it was true when St. Augustine enunciated it, why isn't it true now? Now, certainly the application of just war doctrine will depend on the nature of weapons, the nature of delivery means of weapons, the kind of weapons. You know, they didn't have chemical weapons in St. Augustine's time. So we do have to look at how we apply the teaching. But the teaching itself is still valid and true, and it's useful. And so that area, I hope the Pope will come back to it in a longer and more developed way. And we'll try to basically use it to teach people, particularly those in military and in government, that war as an instrument of conquest and destruction of opponents, that's not what a just war. But when you're invaded or you're threatened to be invaded or someone is, you know, doing something that's going to damage your country, that you do have a right to fight back. The Ukrainians are fighting a just war. The Russians are fighting an unjust war. So that precision wasn't in there. But, you know, I encourage people to read it. There are good critiques out there. We discuss it on the Prayerful Posse and Arroyo Grande. So if you want to consult that on YouTube. But it's the first encyclical, some surprises, and some good things.
4: Back to the phones we go. A great topical question to follow that commentary up is Steve, a first-time caller in the great state of Maryland, listening on Sirius XM Channel 130. Steve, you're on with Father Murray.
6: Hey, Father, how are you? I think this is related to what you just said, the question I have. Father, I have a friend of mine, and she basically doesn't pay attention day to day to what the Pope says, because she just says you just get upset and everything. And so, because I find myself, I would describe myself as pretty Orthodox Catholic, and I find myself, like, disagreeing, and that thing with Senator Durbin upset me to no end, and it's just like, what is the point of following the Pope, like, so closely? I mean, on day-to-day in remarks. I'd just like to hear what you're thinking about that is.
5: Sure. No, I mean, we respect the papal office. We respect the Pope who holds that office. He is the teacher, the vicar of Christ. He is the ruler of the church as the chief shepherd on earth. But he's the servant of Christ and servant of the truth. So therefore, you know, his job is to issue teachings and to repeat teachings and to apply teachings to the modern world. But the Pope is also entitled to his own opinions. He's entitled to, ways of analyzing current events. And you can disagree with them. I remember when when you referred to Senator Durbin, the Archbishop of Chicago, Cardinal Supich, was going to award him with a Lifetime Achievement Award for the work he's done, you know, to promote Catholic charities, mission to migrants and the like. And people objected and said, wait a minute, Senator Durbin is a vehement pro-abortion person. He's also a Catholic, and he's therefore violating Catholic doctrine in promoting abortion. We can't honor him with a church award. And when Pope Leo was asked about it, he said, well, you have to look at the whole record of someone. So you're kind of downplaying the issue of that this man, as a public elected official, was using his authority and influence to promote something that's inherently immoral and gravely immoral. So you don't have to agree with the Pope on that. You know, I would say, considering the whole record, then it's even worse, because Senator Durbin has compassion for people who have already been born and then, you know, come into your country and need help. But if you don't make it out of the womb, he thinks you should be legitimately killed at the request of the parents. So that kind of thing you don't have to agree with. The Pope is not, every word out of the mouth of the Pope is not Catholic doctrine or definitions or things of that sort. So we shouldn't exaggerate what the pontificate is. It's the teacher of the truth. And when you make solemn and clear teachings, then we pay attention to those, because he's teaching the faith in that instance.
4: Still time for your calls at 833-288-EWTN. That's 833-288-3986. Gene is up next, a first-time caller in Columbus, Ohio, listening on St. Gabriel Radio. Gene, you're on with Father Gerald Murray.
7: Good afternoon, Father Murray. I was hoping you can please explain this biblical passage where Jesus promises his presence whenever two or three believers are gathered. I pray alone a lot. and I just was hoping Jesus is present with me when I'm alone.
5: Well, he absolutely is, because, you know, the Lord encourages us to pray together. You know, the community of believers joins together in prayer. And, you know, the Jewish people pray together, the Psalms. The Christian people do the same. We should pray together. The highest form of prayer is attending Mass and participating in the, you know, the renewal of the offering of Christ on Calvary at the Mass. But remember, the Lord went to the garden and prayed by himself. You know, the apostles were in one place. He went off to pray by himself. So that's everything Christ did is a model for us. So, yeah, Christ is with us when we pray. In the state of grace, we have the indwelling of the Holy Trinity in our souls. So God is listening and he's close to us. So do both. Pray alone, but then pray together.
4: Does that help, Jean?
7: Yes, it does. Thank you very much.
4: You're very welcome. We appreciate the phone call today. 833-288-EWTN is our toll-free number. Grab one of these open phone lines at 833-288-3986. We head next to the Commonwealth of Kentucky. Art is in Covington listening on Sacred Heart Radio. Art, you are on with Father Gerald Murray.
8: Yes, Father Murray. Thank you. Thank you for being on the radio. My question has to do, you mentioned the Society of St. Pius X a couple questions ago. And I was just wondering, would you be able to, I believe they've been having, the Society of St. Pius X has been having problems since Pope John Paul II back in the 90s. And I was just wondering, could you discuss some of the difficulties that the society has with the Vatican?
5: Okay, yeah, that's a good question. And, you know, this is in the news because the superior of the society, Father David Pagliarani, he's an Italian, and he's announced that they're going to ordain four of their priests who are members of the Society of St. Pius X, that they're going to ordain them bishops or consecrate them bishops is the other way it's described in July. And Pope Leo, through Cardinal Fernandez in Rome, has said, don't do this. The Pope doesn't want this. You shouldn't do it. It's against canon law. It would be a schismatic act. And the Society has said, no, we're going to ordain them. In fact, they recently they announced that they had sent a letter to the Pope with the names and biographies of these men with an explanation of why they're going ahead to ordain them bishops, even though the Pope has told them not to do it. So, this is a problem. Now, the Society of Pius X was founded by Archbishop Marcel Lefebvre, who was a Holy Ghost father, meaning he was a religious order member who was a missionary in West Africa. And he was eventually made bishop in Dakar, Senegal. And it was there as bishop that, you know, he had a very good reputation as a missionary bishop and promoting native clergy. And then later on, he was replaced by an African bishop in Dakar. And he came back to France and he was head of his order for a while. But then he was made a bishop in France, a small diocese named Toul. And later on, he founded basically a religious order called the Society of Pius X because he wanted to promote traditional seminary formation. And then he also wanted to continue to promote the Tridentine Latin Mass, as it's called, the traditional Latin Mass. So long answer to say he objected post-Vatican II. He objected to some of the things in the council teaching. Others have answered his objections, but he wasn't satisfied. And he was told, your religious order can't continue because they're disobeying the rules and they wouldn't celebrate the new Mass and on and on. So he eventually ordained four men who were priests in his order to become bishops, and he was excommunicated along with those four bishops. Attempts to reconciliation failed. Pope Benedict lifted the excommunication of those four bishops. They were in discussions to try and regularize the situation. That fell through. So it's a long-term, more than 40-year story of a group who refuses to submit to the legitimate authority of the Pope and now have basically told the Pope, we're going to do this no matter what you say. And the Pope has said in return through his subordinates working for him that they'll be excommunicated, those who get ordained and those who do the ordination. So this is a serious matter. I hope all our listeners will pray that those ordinations don't occur and that the society will, in fact, submit itself to Rome, and that Rome and the society will arrive at an agreement so that we will avoid further excommunications.
4: 833-288-EWTN is our toll-free number. 833-288-3986. You know, that order, his original order of the Holy Ghost Fathers, they have sent a lot of missionaries to the United States from Africa and have really helped out a lot of dioceses.
5: Yes, I knew one of their priests who was at a parish I was stationed in New York. Father Matthew Farley was stationed at St. Agnes. It often happened that retired missionaries would go into parish work, you know, in the United States because, you know, it wasn't as strenuous as being in a mission territory and provided valuable help. And he knew Archbishop Lefebvre very well. He had been his priest secretary for a while. But he was a wonderful priest, and they did great work, the Holy Ghost Fathers. And they were, he was Irish, but most of the Holy Ghost Fathers that went to French-speaking countries were from France, as was Lefebvre, and they did great work. I remember meeting a bishop from Dakar, who was a subsequent successor to Lefebvre, and I remember him saying, you know, Archbishop Lefebvre did a lot of good in Dakar. And that's true. He was a valued missionary. Pope Pius XII supported him. This was all before he became defiant.
4: 833-288-EWTN is our toll-free number. Lori's up next in the great state of Connecticut, listening on Sirius XM Channel 130. Lori, you are on with Father Gerald Murray.
9: Oh, hi, Father Gerald. Thanks for taking the call. Quick question. You just mentioned something when somebody called, you were discussing prayer, and your last comment was about prayer when you're in a state of grace. And that concerns me very much because, you know, many of us will be praying and we're not necessarily in the state of grace. We don't know if we are or not. So are you saying that God is not hearing our prayer because we're not in a state of grace?
5: Okay, no, I'm not saying that, and I'm sorry if I gave that impression. Being in the state of grace means being a living bond of friendship with God. And if you are not conscious of any unconfessed or unforgiven mortal sin on your soul, then you are in the state of grace. That's what the church teaches, that, you know, you only lose a state of grace when you are conscious of having culpably committed a mortal sin. And if you have that consciousness, then you go to confession, you're forgiven, and the state of grace returns. But whether you're in the state of grace or not, God does hear our prayers. And, of course, one of the prayers, people who are in the state of mortal sin, if they pray, you know, God, help me to overcome my sin, then God will give them graces to renounce their sin. And they just have to, you know, cooperate with those graces. So, yes, whether you're in the state of grace or not, God hears our prayers.
4: Does that give you some comfort, Lori?
9: Oh, yes. I appreciate it. And I also heard Father John say that in the last week or so. And so it was, you know, something that I heard now twice. So thank you very much for clarifying. I appreciate it.
4: God bless you, Lori. Thanks so much for the phone call today. It's Thursday. That means the world over with Raymond Arroyo tonight at 8 Eastern Time. On tonight's program, Father Robert Sirico, President Emeritus of the Acton Institute, examines Pope Leo's encyclical Magnificat Humanitas and the other big stories of the week. Also, Dr. Waleed Faris updates us on the latest news in the Iran conflict, a possible peace deal, and the plight of the Christian community in the region, and Dr. James Madden, philosophy professor at Benedictine College, discusses the church's position on the UAP/UFO phenomenon and the dangers of nihilistic technology. That's all in the world over with Raymond Arroyo tonight, 8 Eastern Time, right here on EWTN Radio and Television. And keep it right here on many of these EWTN-affiliated stations. Coming up next is Beacon of Truth with Deacon Harold Burke Sivers. Can probably squeeze in another call or two if you pick up the phone right now, 833-288-EWTN. That's 833-288-EWTN. 3986. Ashton would like to know, what is the most charitable way to interact with friends and family members who are on either side of all the polarizing situations that have arisen in the last couple of years? And this is something that a lot of folks are dealing with, Father Murray.
5: Yes, and this is, it's, of course, it's a concern because you have divisions in the world on politics, on religion, divisions on, questions in society, societal organization. So, of course, it all depends on what's the issue at stake and what are the likelihood of people entertaining or even considering divergent points of view. So you always have to judge the situation by the information you have at hand. And as you know, I remember being taught this by a very wise priest based on teaching of St. Augustine, don't fight a battle that you can't win. So you don't, get frustrated if you speak some truth or something that, you believe has legitimate arguments to support it, and the other person either dismisses it or says, well, you don't know what you're talking about. At that point, probably not a good idea to get into a long-term argument, but nonetheless, you pray for the person, or friendly, be nice to them, change the subject. But my advice on this is use your practical judgment as what's the most effective means to communicate truths and correct information, because oftentimes people make judgments based on false information. That's one of the problems we have in dealing with non-Catholic Christian friends, who say, well, I admire you Catholics, you do many good things, but you misunderstand this, that, and the other thing. And they say, well, what are the specifics? And then they say things that the Catholic Church doesn't teach or are misrepresentations. So you have to be patient. Some people will be, willing to talk, others won't. So pray the Holy Spirit and show charity in the way you talk.
4: And there's nothing wrong with just avoiding things.
5: Yeah, well, sometimes that's the best thing. You avoid avoid unnecessary conflicts when you know it's not going to serve any purpose. On the other hand, the fact that you are charitable and people know what you believe, that's a silent witness to that they need to perhaps consider an alternate point of view.
4: John is up next in Springfield, Illinois, listening on Covenant Radio. John, you are on with Father Gerald Murray.
10: Hi, thanks for taking my call. I was wondering about a call that happened a few minutes ago, and that I was concerned about what I thought I heard, which was if someone isn't conscious of a grave sin on his soul, a mortal sin on his soul, then he is in the state of grace. And I had a question about that because I was thinking, well, if someone gets drunk, seriously drunk, and does things that he doesn't remember, he could go, accidentally kill someone or kill himself. Well, that wouldn't apply here, but and then he doesn't remember that, and he wouldn't be conscious of that, but he still committed it. And it seems like he would not be in a state of grace if he didn't remember doing that murder. So I just wanted to wonder if I heard that correctly or get a clarification on that.
5: No, you did hear correctly. The state of grace, you lose the state of grace. State of grace is gained with our baptism, and then is strengthened through additional graces that God sends us. But if you lose the state of grace, if you commit a mortal sin, meaning that you do it freely, knowingly, and that it's a serious or grave matter. So you posit the example of someone who gets drunk and then commits a further sin of a serious nature, but then because of their drunken state, they don't remember. Well, they certainly will remember that there was a time before which they got drunk, and then after they came out of that state of drunkenness, there may be social consequences to what they did, which they become aware of, and then they realize that they've committed a sin. So part of one of the spiritual works of mercy is to rebuke a sinner, which is designed to, maybe they have, an undeveloped or wrong conscience. Maybe they're convinced that doing wrong is actually doing good. So we rebuke sinners in the sense we say, don't you realize that God's offended by what you did or what you plan to do? But yeah, it's important that we analyze our behavior in a dispassionate and objective way. And if we think we committed a mortal sin, then go to confession and have it forgiven. If there's a real doubt and we're not sure that we did, get advice on it. But what I always tell people is, if you become aware that you committed a mortal sin, make an act of perfect contrition and then go to confession as soon as possible, because an act of perfect contrition will affect the forgiveness of the sin even before we receive absolution. And that's a traditional teaching of the church. That's what we tell, for instance, soldiers, Marines, sailors, airmen who are out in battle. If they conscious of mortal sin and they can't get to the chaplain, make that act of perfect contrition, and then they won't die in a state of sin if they are killed in that military action.
4: Nidia wants to know, Father, how can I explain to my daughter why marriage is truly only between a man and a woman, even though the courts have ruled that the meaning of that word has changed?
5: Well, you can say because God is more power than the courts, you know. I mean, the courts can do a lot of strange things. They can, you know, state things that go against reality. Depends on, you know, whether the law is corrupt or the judges are corrupt. But no, the reality by its nature imposes itself. And marriage is about a man and a woman coming together and being joined in a lifelong bond that in most cases will give birth to children. So the progeny will come from marriage. That's the purpose of marriage. It's the purpose of why God made differentiated man, meaning man and woman, male and female. You know, God left to the human race the propagation of the species. And he wanted to do it in a stable, loving family in which the husband and wife help each other and then help their children. So any other relationship is a mockery of marriage, or, you know, it's a false image. So two men can't marry each other, two women can't marry each other.
4: Father, would you leave us with a blessing?
5: Yes, indeed. May Almighty God bless all of our listeners, the Father and the Son and the Holy Spirit. Amen.
4: Amen. On behalf of our host, Father Gerald Murray, producer Pedro Quiles, our call screener Matt Gubensky, and social media maven today, Mr. Tom Price, I'm Jack Williams. Thanks so much for tuning in. Keep it right here on many of these stations. Beacon of Truth with Deacon Harold Burke Sivers coming up next. Until we get together tomorrow with our very own Vice President of Theology, Mr. Colin Donovan, God bless.

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3: This is Life News Radio. I'm Jim Anderson. Bishop of Arlington, Virginia, Michael Burbidge, is blasting Virginia election measures seeking to radicalize abortion access and support same-sex marriage. Bishop Burbidge frames both measures as conflicting with Catholic teaching on sanctity of life and marriage, and described the measures as being from the evil one. A vote Thursday in New Jersey's Senate could lead to crushing financial penalties on those who express opposition to abortion or gender therapy providers. It's being called a criminalization of pro-life free speech. It would also strip medical licensing board authority over abortion providers. This is Life News Radio.
4: After facing the reality of abortion, the next thing to face is that there are millions of women, men also, with an abortion in their past who need and deserve love. 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
3: A man suffering from long-term Crohn's disease of the digestive tract, but also depression and substance abuse, died under Canada's Medical Aid in Dying program. While his family sought treatment for his suicidal ideation, he found a doctor who would meet him at a donut shop. After a short exchange of texts, they met. The doctor took him to a funeral home where his life was ended. While Dr. James McLean has been placed under supervision, he remains able to medically arrange patients' deaths. Canada's MAID, or Medical Aid in Dying program, is nearing 100,000 people euthanized. For pro-life headlines delivered to your email address daily, sign up at lifenews.com. 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
5: Have you ever heard someone say, "I accept some of the things the church teaches, but I could never embrace the entire creed because there are some things in it that I just don't have any use for"? Well, G.K. Chesterton says, "You might just as well say that there are a great many things in the Encyclopedia Britannica for which you have no use." The church, like the Encyclopedia, is meant for everybody. It's not just for you. It's meant for everybody, which just happens to include you. The Catholic Church is a combination of things that are nevertheless one thing. We cannot accept only part of it without rejecting all of it.
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10: You expired, Jesus, but the source of life gushed forth for souls, and the ocean of mercy opened up for the whole world. O fount of life, unfathomable divine mercy, envelop the whole world and empty yourself out upon us. O blood and water.

0: which gushed forth from the heart of Jesus as a fountain of mercy for us.
1: I trust in you.
0: O blood and water, which gushed forth from the heart of Jesus as a fountain of mercy for us.
1: I trust in you.
0: O blood and water, which gushed forth from the heart of Jesus as a fountain of mercy for us.
1: I trust in you.
0: Our Father, who art in heaven, hallowed be thy name. Thy kingdom come, thy will be done, on earth as it is in heaven.
1: Give us this day our daily bread, and forgive us our trespasses, as we forgive those who trespass against us. And lead us not into temptation, but deliver us from evil. Amen.
0: Hail Mary, full of grace, the Lord is with thee. Blessed art thou among women, and blessed is the fruit of thy womb, Jesus.
1: Holy Mary, Mother of God, pray for us sinners, now and at the hour of our death. Amen.
0: I believe in God, the Father Almighty, creator of heaven and earth, and in Jesus Christ, his only Son, our Lord, who was conceived by the Holy Spirit, born of the Virgin Mary, suffered under Pontius Pilate, was crucified, died, and was buried. He descended into hell. On the third day he rose again. He ascended into heaven and sits at the right hand of God, the Father Almighty. From thence he shall come to judge the living and the dead.
1: I believe in the Holy Spirit, the Holy Catholic Church, the communion of saints, the forgiveness of sins, the resurrection of the body, and life everlasting. Amen.
0: Eternal Father, I offer you the body and blood, soul and divinity of your dearly beloved Son, our Lord Jesus Christ,
1: in atonement for our sins and those of the whole world.
0: For the sake of his sorrowful passion,
1: have mercy on us and on the whole world.
0: For the sake of his sorrowful passion,
1: have mercy on us and on the whole world.
0: For the sake of his sorrowful passion,
1: have mercy on us and on the whole world.
0: For the sake of his sorrowful passion,
1: have mercy on us and on the whole world.
0: For the sake of his sorrowful passion,
1: have mercy on us and on the whole world.
0: For the sake of his sorrowful passion,
1: have mercy on us and on the whole world.
0: For the sake of his sorrowful passion,
1: have mercy on us and on the whole world.
0: For the sake of his sorrowful passion,
1: have mercy on us and on the whole world.
0: For the sake of his sorrowful passion,
1: have mercy on us and on the whole world.
0: For the sake of his sorrowful passion,
1: have mercy on us and on the whole world.
0: Eternal Father, I offer you the body and blood, soul and divinity of your dearly beloved Son, our Lord Jesus Christ,
1: in atonement for our sins and those of the whole world.
0: For the sake of his sorrowful passion,
1: have mercy on us and on the whole world.
0: For the sake of his sorrowful passion,
1: have mercy on us and on the whole world.
0: For the sake of his sorrowful passion,
1: have mercy on us and on the whole world.
0: For the sake of his sorrowful passion,
1: have mercy on us and on the whole world.
0: For the sake of his sorrowful passion,
1: have mercy on us and on the whole world.
0: For the sake of his sorrowful passion,
1: have mercy on us and on the whole world.
0: For the sake of his sorrowful passion,
1: have mercy on us and on the whole world.
0: For the sake of his sorrowful passion,
1: have mercy on us and on the whole world.
0: For the sake of his sorrowful passion,
1: have mercy on us and on the whole world.
0: For the sake of his sorrowful passion,
1: have mercy on us and on the whole world.
0: Eternal Father, I offer you the body and blood, soul and divinity of your dearly beloved Son, our Lord Jesus Christ,
1: in atonement for our sins and those of the whole world.
0: For the sake of his sorrowful passion,
1: have mercy on us and on the whole world.
0: For the sake of his sorrowful passion,
1: have mercy on us and on the whole world.
0: For the sake of his sorrowful passion,
1: have mercy on us and on the whole world.
0: For the sake of his sorrowful passion,
1: have mercy on us and on the whole world.
0: For the sake of his sorrowful passion,
1: have mercy on us and on the whole world.
0: For the sake of his sorrowful passion,
1: have mercy on us and on the whole world.
0: For the sake of his sorrowful passion,
1: have mercy on us and on the whole world.
0: For the sake of his sorrowful passion,
1: have mercy on us and on the whole world.
0: For the sake of his sorrowful passion,
1: have mercy on us and on the whole world.
0: For the sake of his sorrowful passion,
1: have mercy on us and on the whole world.
0: Eternal Father, I offer you the body and blood, soul and divinity of your dearly beloved Son, our Lord Jesus Christ,
1: in atonement for our sins and those of the whole world.
0: For the sake of his sorrowful passion,
1: have mercy on us and on the whole world.
0: For the sake of his sorrowful passion,
1: have mercy on us and on the whole world.
0: For the sake of his sorrowful passion,
1: have mercy on us and on the whole world.
0: For the sake of his sorrowful passion,
1: have mercy on us and on the whole world.
0: For the sake of his sorrowful passion,
1: have mercy on us and on the whole world.
0: For the sake of his sorrowful passion,
1: have mercy on us and on the whole world.
0: For the sake of his sorrowful passion,
1: have mercy on us and on the whole world.
0: For the sake of his sorrowful passion,
1: have mercy on us and on the whole world.
0: For the sake of his sorrowful passion,
1: have mercy on us and on the whole world.
0: For the sake of his sorrowful passion,
1: have mercy on us and on the whole world.
0: Eternal Father, I offer you the body and blood, soul and divinity of your dearly beloved Son, our Lord Jesus Christ,
1: in atonement for our sins and those of the whole world.
0: For the sake of his sorrowful passion,
1: have mercy on us and on the whole world.
0: For the sake of his sorrowful passion,
1: have mercy on us and on the whole world.
0: For the sake of his sorrowful passion,
1: have mercy on us and on the whole world.
0: For the sake of his sorrowful passion,
1: have mercy on us and on the whole world.
0: For the sake of his sorrowful passion,
1: have mercy on us and on the whole world.
0: For the sake of his sorrowful passion,
1: have mercy on us and on the whole world.
0: For the sake of his sorrowful passion,
1: have mercy on us and on the whole world.
0: For the sake of his sorrowful passion,
1: have mercy on us and on the whole world.
0: For the sake of his sorrowful passion,
1: have mercy on us and on the whole world.
0: For the sake of his sorrowful passion,
1: have mercy on us and on the whole world.
0: Holy God, Holy Mighty One, Holy Immortal One,
1: have mercy on us and on the whole world.
0: Holy God, Holy Mighty One, Holy Immortal One,
1: have mercy on us and on the whole world.
0: Holy God, Holy Mighty One, Holy Immortal One,
1: have mercy on us and on the whole world.
0: Eternal God, in whom mercy is endless and the treasury of compassion inexhaustible, look kindly upon us and increase your mercy in us, that in difficult moments we might not despair nor become despondent, but with great confidence submit ourselves to your holy will, which is love and mercy itself.
1: Amen.
0: Saint Faustina,
1: pray for us.
0: In the name of the Father, and the Son, and the Holy Spirit.
1: Amen.
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3: Today, that this is something the brain does almost naturally when it comes to music. And I think the human heart, and the same thing in its search for Jesus. You have to know where things are. And, you know, I think natural there is a search for orderedness and harmony. Why? Because ultimately God is truth and God is harmony, right? And our lives are naturally geared toward finding structure and meaning in things.
4: Yeah.
3: You know, so it's like, for example, I have a really hard time listening to Bartok. You know, I love classical music, you know, but Bartok is just really hard to listen to, not because he's German, but because of the incredible dissonance that he has in his compositions, you know, and you really have to listen intently to really try to understand what he's doing.
4: Yeah.
3: You know, sometimes it's like that in life with our relationship with God. Sometimes, you know, it's hard to understand when we're going through something hard, what God is doing, you know, but our hearts and our minds try to make sense of what is going on, even amidst the chaos and the disorder and the harmony and disunion and like your wife trying to understand why.
4: Yeah.
3: And, you know, why has this change happened? What is God trying to teach me here? You know, what lessons in life do I need to learn from this experience? And all of that, I think, all goes together.
4: Yeah, well, and I saw an interview with Dave Grohl from Foo Fighters.
3: Oh, yeah.
4: A great drummer, great, just all-around guy. Because he's not classically trained, whenever he's played with people who are, but maybe doing a style of music that requires more of a hard drumming style or guitar style to bring him in. And he said there have been times where the composer will have to show him where the one is because in his head where he was counting, or maybe a lack of counting, he's finding it in a different place. And they're like, okay, you tell us where you think the one is. And then once, and he said, he goes, once I'm shown, then you can't unhear it. And I think that's the same way with God. When he shows us, this is the one, this is where you start, and then everything in that progression goes from there. But we always either throw it out of progression, or we don't see it the way he sees it. And so we need that veil lifted in order to understand the progression of things in our life and our faith.
3: Yeah, that's a great analogy. And I'm so excited to talk about this today, again, within the context of the brain search for harmony through music.
4: Mm-hmm.
3: You know, again, how we're kind of naturally wired for this and make those connections with the head and the heart. You know, as we have this kind of holistic approach to our faith, it's not the head or the heart. It's both and, not either or.
4: Right.
3: So, excited to talk about this today. Again, the brain's search for harmony. A beautiful article that came out that talked about the brain is naturally wired to pick up on complex musical harmonies and context. So is the human heart. Designed to pick up on the things of God. Would love to hear from you today on Beacon of Truth. Send us an email, beacon@ewtn.com.
5: He captivates viewers with thought-provoking political and cultural reporting that resonates with Catholics and people of faith.
6: 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He said surrogacy distorts the family. Is this the clear moral voice of the Church that is needed in this matter?
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4: If you're moonwalking, yes, sorry, not that, sorry.
3: That's exactly where my mind went, to Michael Jackson, and also even to Stevie Wonder.
4: Yeah,
3: like, isn't she lovely? Kind of a thing.
4: Mm-hmm.
3: You know, yeah. Nice groove there.
4: As much as I'm not a huge fan of synth bass, sometimes it does what a bass player can't, or it just overlaps with whatever the bass player is already doing. Right?
3: Yeah. Yeah, exactly. And I love, like, for example, Sugarfoot Moffat.
4: Yeah.
3: You know, even though, like, a lot of Michael Jackson stuff was done on electronic drums, when he translates that into live drums in the concert, you know, mm-hmm. when he was touring, it's just like, wow, it just pops. It's like, you know, it's like it just jumps off the page, you know, like in a great novel or something like that. It's just like that in the show. It just is so much better.
4: Yeah.
3: You know, and I love that too. Same thing in a concert. If a bass plays like a synth bass part that was on the album, or at least they're doubling the line, mm-hmm. I just love that.
4: Yeah.
3: As an extra like bottom layer, you know, which is awesome.
4: Well, and if you've ever seen any of like the interviews with Michael, or seen, I think the This Is It, which was going to be his last tour before he passed, watching him explain drums and rhythms to his rhythm section, because he can't play it. He's not a musician. He's just a composer and a performer, right? But he hears it in his head. So explains like, no, dude, you know, like he'll tell them, and then the drummer's like, oh, okay, and then, you know, the drummer plays it, and he's like, okay, great, but now start it here instead, you know, like he knows all the nuances. So as we talk about this topic today, like it perfectly is in a Michael Jackson frame of mind of how do all the pieces then come together for those who can play it the same way that he hears it in his head.
3: Yeah, you know, and that's a great parallel, too, for how do we get across the faith, you know, that's in our head.
4: Right.
3: You know, how do we make it known to people? How do we share that faith in a way that's will bear fruit in the life of the person that we're encountering?
4: Mm.
3: You know, and sometimes, you know, you can't explain all the theology and all the technical stuff behind it, but you just know in your head and your heart what you want to say. But how do you say it in such a way that that feeds that person,
4: yeah,
3: you know, that is bringing life to that person, you know, that's directing that person closer to Jesus? You know, I just love the way that you don't, again, you don't have to, like my mom didn't have any formal theology training. She couldn't tell you, you know, like, how the Trinity, how could three be one? I mean, she couldn't do any of that. But by her witness and example, just the simplicity
4: mm-hmm.
3: of how she lived the faith, and at least when we were kids, explained to us the best that she could, you know, I think that little seed that she planted grew into what I'm doing today,
4: mm-hmm.
3: really.
4: Mm-hmm.
3: That little seed that she planted, like that mustard seed that Jesus talks about,
4: yeah,
3: you know, and that's what my mom did. And that's what we need to do as well in our life, not just keep it to ourselves, but to share it in a way that is appropriate for our level of knowledge and understanding.
4: Yeah. Amen.
3: Yeah. And not be afraid to do that, you yeah. know, not be intimidated because, oh, I'm yeah. not a theologian. So what?
4: Yeah.
3: So what? You could be a fireman, you know, and still be able to articulate the faith. Like, for example, aren't you afraid when you ever walk into a burning building? You know, well, yeah, you know, it is scary. My heart's pounding. It's racing. But I'm thinking, you know, I'm trusting my training, you know, and I'm going in there because there may be a life that needs to be saved.
4: Yeah.
3: You know, there may be a pet that's in there that's really precious to someone, you know, and I trust the Lord has given me this ability to be able to help people in this way. You know, I'm like, wow, I never thought about it like that. You know, again, there's a way that now that person can appropriate what the fireman said and kind of see it in their own life. And I think that we need to be doing that kind of thing all the time.
4: Well, and as we even talk, like, there are things like I understand, like, text or understand, you know, the foundation of a relationship with God. But when you have a dialogue with someone, even in their understanding and your understanding, you can come to a place where something new may be revealed to you through someone who is learning it, or a way in which you can present it so that it's not so just, blah, blah, blah, blah, you know, and then like, I didn't understand any of that. Right. And so I think that's, again, why the Bible is so creatively interpretive, is that it's for us to have a discussion. It's not for us to argue about it. It's not for us to say what's right and what's wrong. It's to take it as truth and then to apply it to our lives based on our understanding of where we are. And you can't understand where you are with God until you understand all the pieces in the ways in which he knows you are created to understand them.
3: Yeah, and I love, for example, if I'm teaching a class or even giving a talk, and during a Q&A session, a question comes up like, wow, I never would have thought to ask that kind of question, or yeah. I never would have thought about the topic that way in order to even craft a question like that. You know, so it's just fascinating to see how people are taking what they're hearing and how they're interpreting it through the lens of their own knowledge and lived experience.
4: Yeah.
3: You know, and I just love that, because I was like, wow, that was a really good question. Or, ooh, that gives me a whole different way of thinking about this.
4: Yeah.
3: You know, and I just love those moments. Just like in a song, you know, there's certain moments with certain chord changes, certain progression, just like, yes,
4: mm-hmm.
3: you know, and it just elevates you. Like, oh, I never would have thought to do that there.
4: Yeah.
3: You know, oh, that was a great phrase right there. Oh, that's a nice fill there. You know, it's just absolutely awesome. Just love those precious moments. And I think we need to gear our minds and our hearts to be open to more of those types of experiences. I think that really helps bring people together much more intimately in the body of Christ.
4: So true.
3: Yeah. I'm Deacon Harold Burke-Sivers, listening to Beacon of Truth. And today we're talking about the brain's search for harmony. There's a wonderful article that was recently released that talks about that even those who aren't musically inclined, you know, that doesn't have the aren't musicians at all, but how the brain is naturally wired to pick up on complex musical phrases and harmonies and context just by being exposed to it in daily life. So there's the article was arguing there's an innate ability to track what's called tonal structures. It allows us to feel, you know, like in a movie, like in a horror movie. You know, like if you, like for example, next time you watch a horror movie, and it's like a scene where someone's walking through the house, and you're like, oh no, something's around the corner. Mute, hit mute. Take the music out of it, and see if it's still scary or not.
4: Yeah,
3: you know, or a suspenseful movie, like if there's a chase scene and the you know doing that kind of chase scene music, mute it, and see if that scene has a captures you in the same way. I would argue that it won't, because it's that music that draws us more deeply into the visual of what we're seeing, and so the suspenseful or the upbeat or the scary, regardless of that formal training, it draws us, you know, there's just something natural that our brain processes that draws us deeper into what we're seeing visually on the screen. And I think the same thing is true with our relationship with God. You know, there's moments of joy and laughter, and tears, but all of that, our hearts are processing that and ultimately, you know, draws us closer to a relationship, a deep relationship with God. And of course, we'd love to hear from you today. Send us an email, beacon@ewtn.com.
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0: Time for the Soulful Psalms segment of Beacon of Truth. The Soulful Psalms, you take one of the Psalms from the Book of Sung Praises, from the wisdom literature of the Old Testament that we hear in every Mass. We connect that Psalm to the daily Mass readings. Well, today, as we continue our journey of faith here, where today is the Thursday of the eighth week in ordinary time, and the first reading is from Peter, which beautiful reading today, and followed by the gospel, which is from Mark's gospel, Mark chapter 10. And the psalm that joins them all together is Psalm 100, which is one of the invitatory psalms. So 95, 100, 67, and 24 are the invitatory psalms. Those are psalms that invite us to prayer. You know, those are, one of those psalms are typically prayed at the beginning of either vigils or matins or lauds, or as an office of readings and morning prayer. So the first reading from Peter, I love this, like newborn infants longing for pure spiritual milk so that through you it may grow into salvation. So he's talking about like how a child, a baby, you know, longing for milk from its mother. You know, we as newborn infants in the faith, you know, through the baptismal font of Holy Mother Church, you know, we're longing for that spiritual milk, that spiritual nourishment, that we may grow into salvation, right? And so that we're growing spiritually in our life of faith. I love that. I love when the apostles use these examples, these metaphors, to draw us more deeply into the mystery. Not using a lot of fancy theological language. Remember, these guys were fishermen and farmers, with the exception of a few. Matthew was a tax collector. They really didn't have much of a formal education. So I love when they use analogies from nature or from the lived experience of an agrarian society in order, or just in the family, to draw us into a deeper understanding of Christ. And he says, like living stones, you are built into a spiritual house to be a holy priesthood, to offer sacrifices acceptable to God through Jesus Christ. Of course, Peter here is talking about the priesthood of all believers, the one priesthood that we share. Well, there's only one priesthood, the priesthood of Jesus Christ, right? But we all share with that in different ways. You know, those who are baptized participate in the priesthood of all believers. And the main job of a priest is to offer sacrifice. So our lives are to be an acceptable sacrifice before the Lord when we continue to live in harmony with the teachings of Jesus Christ and the faith. And then the Gospels from Mark chapter 10. Jesus was leaving Jericho, and of course the crowds are following him, and there was Bartimaeus, a man that was born blind, who was along the roadside. He says, "Jesus, son of David, have pity on me." And you know, and people say, "Shut up, fool, you know, that's Jesus. He ain't got no time for you, you know." And he calls out even louder, "Jesus, son of David, have pity on me." And Jesus stopped and said, "Call him, bring him over here." And so hey, take courage, the Lord is calling you. Say, I can imagine the scene. They're leading this guy to Jesus, and he finally looks at Jesus. Jesus says, "What do you want me to do for you?" Which is a very strange question. "I want to see." And through the power of faith, God allows him to see him, but also to see the truth as well. And that's what we're talking about today. The Brain Search for Harmony. Would love to hear from you today on Beacon of Truth. 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
2: Unbelievers often reject religion because it sometimes causes conflict. They'll say, "Science will fly you to the moon, religion will fly you into buildings." Is this a rational basis for rejecting religion? The answer is no, and here's the reason. First, just because something causes conflict doesn't necessarily mean it's bad. For example, many wars have been fought over land. Does this mean we should do away with the right to private property? I don't think so. Second, The objection doesn't specify which religions cause war. It may belong to the essence of some religions to spread its message by the sword, and these we should reject, but it doesn't belong to all religions. So, to the question, should I reject religion because it causes conflict? The answer is no. I'm Carlo Broussard with the Ready Reason for Catholic Answers, Catholic.com.
3: I actually was gone from the Catholic Church for 35 years. I want to get to heaven. I don't know if I will. I mean, I worry about it. But I not only want to get to heaven at the moment of my death, I want to find as much heaven as possible here on earth. So I need help. I don't know why I turned on my radio, because I've kept my radio off for years. And once I turned it on, I was absolutely hooked.
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0: I love that. Keep with like the Michael Jackson vibe again, man.
5: It just pairs well together today with this discussion.
0: It does. It sounds like you got to be starting something, you know, that kind of thing. That is awesome, man. I haven't seen the movie. It's been out like for a month now or something like that, the Michael Jackson movie. So I'm going to have to go check that. Or again, wait for it to go on the plane, or maybe a date night with my wife. If that's something that she wants to do. Like when I get back from this tour, I'll be home for, I think, about 10 days. So a nice long stretch at home. So I think I might want to spend a couple days with my wife at the coast or something like that, just the two of us.
5: Yeah.
0: You know, I always love when we do that. We spend that time together, you know, when I'm home.
5: So. My wife's been in show mode, so she's been in rehearsals pretty much every night this whole month. And she's like, I'm ready for a date night. I'm like, be home long enough to go. I'm there. Like, I got I'm good.
0: That's awesome. I love that. I'm Deacon Howard Burke-Sivers, listening to Beacon of Truth. And today, great topic. We're talking about the brain's search for harmony. There was a recent article that came out that talked about even those who don't aren't musically inclined, but how the human brain is naturally wired to pick up even complex musical harmonies and textures complex musical harmonies and textures and contexts just by simply being exposed to music in daily life. And I saw that article, I'm like, wow, I think we can have a nice parallel with the human heart, you know, through the natural moral law that God has placed in the heart of every single person. We are naturally, in a sense, wired to know God, or even come to understand God by reason alone, and by that initial understanding of who God is through the natural moral law, we can come to a deeper relationship with Him in covenant love and intimacy. So I thought it'd be a fun thing to talk about today, and would love to hear from you. Send us an email today, beacon@ewtn.com.
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0: All right, my friends, the brain's search for harmony is our topic today on Beacon of Truth, and I'm going to parallel that with the heart's search for truth. You know, so I think some great parallels here. Of course, we'd love to hear from you today. 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So again, it was an article that came out that was talking about how the human brain is naturally wired to pick up on complex musical harmonies, even if you have no musical background or experience, simply by being exposed to it in daily life. So, for example, if you're watching a horror movie, you know, and something is happening in that scene, and there's certain music that accompanies that scene, and you know, the music kind of draws you in, like you can tell something's going to happen just because of the music. Or in a chase scene, you know, your heart is pounding, not just because of the scene itself, but because the music that's accompanying that scene is paralleling it. It's the music that's drawing you deeper into what you're seeing on the screen. Or something that's romantic. you know, and the music sets the tone for that particular scene, you know, I think that's true, that the brain is naturally wired to pick up on things just from being exposed to it in daily life. And I think the same is true for the heart. You know, God has wired into the hearts of every single human person, whether they're a Christian or not, to come to know him through the natural moral law, the things that we see in nature, the things that are around us. You know, we can come to, like, for example, if you walk into an art museum, you didn't see who created the art. You didn't see who built the building, but it's there. And you know that somebody had to create it. You know, in that sense, you see the universe and the earth and stuff. You weren't there when it was created, but you know that somebody had to create it. It had to come from somewhere. Things don't create themselves, right? And so I think it's that same kind of vein in talking about the topic today, the brain's search for harmony. We can also see the heart's search for the beauty and truth of coming to know who God is in our lives. Again, would love to hear from you today. Send us an email, beacon@ewtn.com. All right. So Ace, one of the things that they're saying here in this article is that non-musicians, they talk about innate expertise. Mm-hmm. So in other words, non-musicians and trained musicians perform almost identically, the study found, when it comes to predicting melodies and remembering musical sequences, right? Why? Because again, that brain is okay. You're thinking a certain progression, like a 1-4-5, mm-hmm. right? You hear that, you think, okay, I can kind of feel what's coming next, you know? So I think that's what they're talking about. So because there's a certain harmony and a structure within the rhythm of the music, that the brain kind of picks up on that and can even predict where things are going next within a particular song.
5: Yeah. Well, and it's interesting, too, because like as a musician, being married to a vocalist who doesn't know chord progressions, doesn't even really need to know them. But as long as she's given her starting note, and then if she has a lead sheet in front of her, she knows, she can tell when a song is going up or down, or, you know, if it's resonating to a silence, or, you know, any of those parts. But what's interesting is the last time she goes, here's how I hear it. And then I have to then go and like clunk it out and go, oh, okay, you're doing an F progression, or you're doing an A progression. And it's just a matter of how our brains are wired. But the thing that I love too, as we think about a non-musician versus musician, how many times has a song been stuck in your head and you're like, and everyone's like, I don't know that song. I don't know. Because you're kind of off singing it. Like in your head, you're as close to right as possible. But as a non-musician, all you know is that it's just a melody that's in your head from somewhere in life, or maybe it's an original. Who knows what the Holy Spirit can do? But I love it because as we understand instrumentation, like as a bass player, I got better at bass by understanding the piano. And then in understanding the bass, I got better as a drummer, or vice versa, right? And so they all overlap. So a lot of times the progression in which God is taking us in, we don't understand why he moves us in a certain direction or puts us in a certain, you know, position, but it's because we need certain things to then understand other things that will make sense later.
0: Yeah, and I think when it comes to the faith as well, you know, there's kind of two sides of that same coin. So I think your prayer life can be deepened because the more you learn, the more knowledge you gain about the faith, I think you deepen your prayer life. And because you have a deeper prayer life, that encourages you to continue to learn more about your faith.
5: Yeah.
0: Right. So one feeds and helps on the other one. Just like you said, that multi-instrumentalists, you know, you talk about Dave Grohl before, who obviously plays for the Foo Fighters, but he was also the drummer for Nirvana, the original drummer for Nirvana. But now he plays guitar in Foo Fighters, you know, but learning those multiple instruments helps you. If I remember, I also saw Wolfgang Van Halen talked about when his father, Eddie Van Halen, was teaching him music. The first thing that they taught him was drums.
5: Mm-hmm.
0: And you would think, no, wait a minute, because Eddie Van Halen was a classically trained pianist.
5: Yeah.
0: And he was obviously one of the greatest guitar players ever. So you think he would have started his son either on piano or guitar.
5: Yep.
0: And naturally, of course, thinking guitar, but he started him off on drums. And Wolfgang was saying how he was grateful for that because the way he plays, he thinks like a drummer.
5: Yeah.
0: You know, and I just love that, how one bleeds into the other. Same thing with our faith. Just because you're learning more about our faith, like from reading some theology or apologetics or diving deeper into scripture through a scripture study, that enhances the life of prayer. And that life of prayer in turn wants to encourage you to go deeper into the faith intellectually. So it's the mind and the heart, not either or, but both and working together in harmony.
5: Yeah.
0: You know, to bring us to a closer relationship and intimacy with the Lord.
5: Well, it helps that his uncle is Alex Van Halen, so yeah. You know, there's that. But I love, too, yeah. When you think about that as a foundational of that is when we are looking at other people's faith, it's important to understand what they understand so that you go, hey, I want to understand this part of your faith better as I'm understanding my faith in God. Tell me more about that. Tell me how you got to this place. And as you not only hear stories, but you hear their own, you know, educational understanding or Holy Spirit providence, all of that layers into then yours. And then you take that little bit of DNA into your faith so that then the parts that don't make sense make sense. And then you build on that. And so I love when we have mentorship and community because, again, it's allowing us to then take it to a level that either we're hungry for and God's placed those people in front of us, or you didn't know you needed it, but it's in a conversation or it's in just being around someone as they share about something. And you're like, wow, okay, that was definitely orchestrated by God. I needed that today.
0: Yeah, exactly. I'm Deacon Harold Brooks Sivers, listening to Beacon of Truth. And today we're talking about the brain's search for harmony. An interesting study came out from the University of Rochester looking at even how non-musicians have the ability to track and to follow complex musical patterns simply by being exposed to it every day. And what the examples they give, for example, from movies. They talk about in films, music allows us, the viewers, to anticipate what's coming. It helps to drive emotions. For example, the Passion of the Christ, when you think of the scenes from there and the music that accompanied that, it builds suspense or creates a heartwarming moment. You know, so the music sets the context for what we're seeing. And I think the same thing is true in our relationship with God. You know, God has implanted within all of our hearts this ability to get to know him if we're just, and he doesn't force us though, mm-hmm. You know, but he plants the seed there, and it's up to us to allow his Holy Spirit to water and give it sunlight and fertilize and allow that seed of faith to grow in our hearts so we can come to a deeper understanding. And one of the interesting things they talk about here is what they call scrambling science. You know, when the music is scrambled at short intervals, like every bar, it loses its meaning in the brain. Mm-hmm. I talked about Bartok before, that's kind of the vibe I get from him. It's really hard to follow him. And the same thing is true in our lives. When we have dissonance in our own life, when we have discord, when we have, upheaval in our lives, it feels like listening to Bartok, like, what is going on right now? You're trying to make sense of what God is doing in your life, and it just doesn't sit well with you. You know, just you get that feeling like in the pit of your stomach, you know, and just like, I don't like this feeling, you know. And so sometimes music does that, but sometimes life does that too. And again, trying to understand it, so the brain has to kind of reset itself and the heart has to reset itself to try to figure out, okay, how do I find harmony, or how do I get back to harmony from all of this discord going on in my life right now?
5: Well, and as years of being a DJ in music formats, like there have been those DJs who have played clips backwards and then had like callers call in to guess, or they've done like a montage of five songs and you have to guess title and artist to win a prize or whatever. The Hoops DJs do is it's a whole, talk about frame of mind anyway. But how many times have you heard a piece of music backwards in those settings and you're like, ooh, I think I know that one. And then either you're close or you get it right. So even frontwards or backwards, your brain is wired to identify that song. Like you have either a goosebump connection or just recognition because you grew up on that song or that artist. And I love that because, again, it's like when you're watching a movie and you see an actor, you're like, where have I seen this person? What else have I seen them in? And then you can't focus on the thing you're watching them in until you go back and Google what they were in that you saw like last week or something. But you can't get to the next thing until you've unscrambled the part that needs to make sense first.
0: Yeah. Yeah. I love that. I think that's true in life as well. You know, and sometimes when there's harmony or discord, I think that the tendency sometimes is to run away, is to avoid it and not face it head on because we're afraid, because it doesn't feel good, you know, and that's true. I mean, that's going to happen in life. I mean, that's just what's going to happen. See, in music, what can you do? You can turn it off. Yeah. You can just stop listening. But you can't do that in life, you know, so when there's some harmony or discord or something causing tension, you know, like I'm thinking of kids who are away from the church, not practicing their faith, you know, and how much discord that causes in the life of parents, you know, sometimes you're arguing with your spouse over something or you're dealing with a trauma, you know, with illness, with a parent or a disabled child or whatever it may be, you know, there's that harmony and discord and you're just trying to figure it all out. And you're right. You kind of can't move on with another part of your life until you get this other part figured out. Yeah. You know, so it's hard to live in that parallel, you know, where your heart is desiring harmony, but yet there's a discord going on at the same time. So how do you work to balance. I think where you find the harmonic and all of that is in prayer. You know, it's finding that way of bringing it all to God, you know, and saying, I can't figure this out on my own. I don't understand what's going on right now. Lord, I don't understand what you're saying to me. I don't understand how your hand is working in my life right now. And so what we do with that distance, that we bring it to prayer, we bring it to Jesus, bring it to the source of all the music that we're hearing in our ears and in our hearts, you know, and we ask God to help us unscramble, what is not sitting well in our minds and our hearts at any particular moment in our life.
5: Sure. Well, and my wife and I actually had this moment the other day. She was just in a very high anxiety driven day. There were a lot of check boxes that had to be done. She hadn't had lunch yet. She wanted a nap. Like there were like a lot of trifecta things going on. And in trying to explain what she needed, and of course me trying to be the helpful husband, I asked and she snapped, right? And she's like, I'm sorry. Like immediately, like she caught herself. She's like, I am not a headspace to say anything that possibly might be anything less than just sounding mean. So let me eat. I'm going to take a nap and then we will go through the list together. I'm like, great. So then I just unplugged, let her do her thing, gave her a kiss on the forehead as she went to the bedroom to take a nap. And then we reconvened later. But I think that's the part of us that we have to always be leaning into prayer and into God to say, what is it about my behavior or my way of thinking right now that I'm not in the best frame of mind or I'm not reacting in a way that is Christ honoring? And as I always say, don't compromise your character because someone else has a lack of it, but also don't just compromise your character because you're in a bad mood. And because then you're apologizing with your behavioral understanding. So someone goes, oh, well, A snapped at me because da-da-da-da-da. No, I'm still in the wrong. I'm still sorry that I acted that way. That's not fair to you or a true representation of me. But I believe we have to always be in that place of where when you're full of the Holy Spirit, you're in check with God, that we can be quicker to correct our behaviors before we go down a bunny trail that puts us in a place that just misrepresents who we want to be.
0: Yeah, that's so true. And there's a strong temptation to do that because it's kind of the easier way out, you know, and sometimes we don't have to deal head on with those things in our lives that are causing that discord and that disunion and that disharmony within our lives. We don't like that. None of us does.
5: Right.
0: You know, but that's just a part of the reality. I'm Deacon Harold Brooks. Everybody's listening to Beacon of Truth. And today we're talking about the brain's search for harmony, a wonderful study that came out from the University of Rochester, which is in upstate New York, talking about even if you don't have any formal training in music, how you can come to know tonal, complex tonal structures and things just by being exposed to it in everyday life. So, for example, watching a movie, you know, the suspenseful or horror or romantic, you know, the music sets the tone for what we're seeing and draws us into a deeper experience of what we're seeing on the screen. And I think the heart works the same way. God has implanted this natural law within our hearts that draws us closer to himself. And so Ace and I are just exploring kind of the parallels between the musical structures that make sense to our minds and the faith structures and the deep relation with God that makes sense for our hearts. And so we can come to that beautiful harmony, but so we were just talking about what happens during those times of dissonance, right? Those times where it's like, ooh, you know, that music doesn't sound right, or ooh, you know, again, music, you can turn it off, but in real life, you can't.
5: Yeah.
0: Right. So I think that's where the different lies. What do you do when you have this dissonance, this harmony? Now, one of the things that I remember we were doing something in a jazz band in college, and you know, and we were going through some, I forget the name of the tune we were playing, but really, you know, like every two bars was a change. Dun, dun, dun, dun, dun, dun. I mean, the really fast chord changes. Mm-hmm. And I was struggling to keep up, you know, because unlike those other guys, I'm self-taught, you know, so I couldn't read as well as those guys did.
5: Yeah.
0: And I remember there was a part in there that just, I don't know, something seemed off about that part. Right. So my first tendency was just skip it, you know, not just go from, you know, like bar 30 to bar 34, skip bar 30, because there's something not right there. But I was trying to understand, you know, why, you know, what trying to make sense.

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2: 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Joining us now for The Quest, a pilgrimage of faith. I'm Bailey Garland, your co-host of The Quest, of course, alongside an amazing priest each day of the week. It's Thursday, so you know I'm joined by a special guest priest as my co-host today. And we've got Father Mark Davis from Toledo, Ohio, joining us for our topic, which is about protecting our joy, even in times of suffering. Rejoice always, even in times of suffering. Just because we've got a guest priest on does not leave you listeners off the hook. You know The Quest is a live call-in show where we open up our phone lines and welcome you, your thoughts, your questions into the conversation. So right away in this first segment, start ringing in. Maybe you're struggling to see the joy in your situation right now. Well, Father Mark Davis is here to offer hope where he can. You're going to hear him sounding over the phone, but don't worry. That doesn't mean you can't join him. The number to dial is 877-757-9424. That's 877-757-9424. Father Mark, welcome back to The Quest. Thanks for joining us today.
3: Well, Bailey, thank you so much for inviting me back on. The last time I was on, nobody called in. I thought I might get back blackballed. I am so glad to hear that you guys are so good. Forgiveness lives at Guadalupe Radio. And so it's so nice to be asked back on. And hello to all of your listeners.
2: Well, Father Mark, we love having you on, so no worries about that. We just love you to pieces. Will you please open us in a prayer?
3: Oh, absolutely. In the name of the Father, and the Son, and the Holy Spirit, good and gracious God, we give you thanks for the gift of life in this broken world. You sent your Son, Jesus, to show us a way back to joy, back to connection to you. That even though the world is not always perfect and our lives are often challenging, that your living spirit is here and you are just inviting us to be able to always to connect with your living spirit so that we, like St. Paul, can rejoice and have joy even in the midst of great suffering and challenges and unpeace in our lives in the world. Lord, just guide us, open us our hearts, up our hearts to hear you in each other and to feel your presence in this wonderful time together. We ask this through Christ our Lord. Amen.
2: Amen. In
3: the Father, Son, and the Holy Spirit.
2: Beautiful, Father Mark. And you know, you heard him. You don't want Father Mark to be sad that he got no calls in. So, you know, this is something that this is a topic we can all, you know, relate to. You know, maybe there's someone you know in your life who does. They're just a wonderful example of remaining joyful in times of hardship. Right. Would you call in and share that witness with us? Inspire us, you know, share that with us. Who is that person in your life? Or maybe, you know, you are struggling to find joy. Call in. We want to walk with you. The number to dial is 877-757-9424. That's 877-757-9424. So, you know, Father Mark, we've all heard, just be happy or everything will be all right, or at least you've got XYZ to be grateful for, especially in our times of, you know, when we're going through something. And these are nice sentiments and I usually backed by good intentions when people say that. But sometimes I think that feels shallow or hard to accept in our circumstances. And so I've got to ask the question, as Christians, are we supposed to hide from our emotional lives? And, or are we, you know, how do we remain joyful always in everything? It seems complicated.
3: Bailey, I love

0: question. In fact, okay, everyone, hold your ears. Bailey did send me some questions beforehand. I know I don't want you to think that, you know, I had to cheat and maybe had to think of things ahead of time. But the way you worded it was, are we as Christians really called to rejoice always? Because First Thessalonians is not easy to say. First Thessalonians 5 says, from St. Paul, rejoice always, pray without ceasing, in all circumstances give thanks, for this is the will of God. So let's look at this. So St. Paul is saying rejoice always, and he is writing from jail, which he can be in the worst external circumstance, you know, being incarcerated. Boy, that's a big word for me, being in jail. And then he says, rejoice always. Now, I think there's a nuance here, Bailey, and see if you agree, and see what our listeners think. I think it seems to say for us just to will ourselves to rejoice. No matter how sucky, you know, that you're feeling, no matter if your dog just passed, you know, or that you're grieving a loved one and you lost your job, that you're just going to make yourself rejoice and, like, fake the feeling and be fakey Christians. That's not what this is saying. I think what it is saying is that the world is broken, and Jesus' living spirit through Pentecost that we just celebrated is here. And that if we can do all that we can to connect to and pray to and connect to the living Jesus Christ in his Holy Spirit, then we can rejoice even in horrible times. There is a reality. There is a spirit in which helps us even in the worst times. So I think you can say is, Paul is saying, I'm in prison, but I have great joy in my heart because Jesus is with me and I can do all things in he who gives me strength. So it's not so much to fake it, but it's to say, rejoice, God is here. Just connect with that and you too will have reason to rejoice underneath all of the surface things that are going challenging. Does that make any sense to you, Bailey?
1: Yes, that makes perfect sense, Father Mark. And I think that's really profound for us to remember because the Spirit of Christ is alive in us. And I think that's something that we really need to take to heart because, I mean, Pope John Paul II says that we are an Easter people and hallelujah is our song. And it's just, that is something that we can take into every single day of our lives and not, you know, we don't glaze over the cross and the suffering and the reality of that situation, but we look and have hope to the future of what that brings. So really quick, Father Mark, I want your thoughts on that as we head into the break. Oh, go for it, Father Mark. I wanted to hear your thoughts.
0: Mm-hmm. Right. That's absolutely true. What Paul is saying, not like rejoice, be happy, even though you don't feel it. He's saying, have hope, rejoice because God is here no matter what you're going through. And there's hope that you can connect to a spirit, a peace that even though you're in pain and many of you are in pain physically, that God will bring you healing with the rift between you and the living spirit. So there's hope that you can feel peace that will allow you to endure anything.
1: Beautiful, powerful, Father Mark. This is a powerful start into this episode as we talk about this question, you know, how rejoice always, but even in times of suffering, is this something we're called to as Christians? Father Mark Davis from Toledo, Ohio is with us as we talk about this topic. And we want to know what you think, folks. We want your voice. We want your thoughts. Can you share with us, you know, something that's going on in your life? Are you struggling, you know, to find joy in your daily circumstances right now? Is there something that's just weighing you down?
0: Maybe they can call in with examples of how they reached out to God and God brought them peace. Maybe some examples of times in which they were struggling, but they experienced this God in the worst of their times. And I think when people share examples of how God has helped them through these things, I think that gives hope to others, if I may.
1: Absolutely. That's a beautiful invitation, Father Mark. I'm going to give the phone number out. Folks, you know, that's a beautiful invitation. Share how the Lord, you know, has turned those sorrows into joy. The number to call is 877-757-9424. That's 877-757-9424. This is a wonderful topic that we want to walk with you, to talk and walk with you about this, dear listeners. Can we really rejoice? Do we have permission? And, you know, sometimes it's interesting. I think we have a harder time being happy and rejoicing than being sad. And like Father said, you know, it's not necessarily a false, he's not just saying be happy all the time. But I do think it's weirder. It's almost scandalous sometimes.
2: I cast you for evangelization.
0: It's much easier to preach than Easter.
1: 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We'll be continuing to talk about this on the other side of the break, but I want to remind you all that the quest is on Monday through Fridays at 4 p.m. Central Time, 5 p.m. Eastern, so you can check us out and walk with us each day of the work week. 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So stay tuned, because the quest is going to be back in just a short bit. So stay tuned, and we'll be right back.
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1: Welcome back to The Quest here on the Guadalupe Radio Network. 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There are a lot of tactics that the enemy uses out there today to steal our joy. 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Could you share that with us? Inspire us with that. Or maybe share how the Lord has turned your sorrows to joy and you have seen the hope of Christ live in your suffering. 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That's 877-757-9424. And I see those callers coming in. So praise be to God. We are first going to welcome on. Look at that. You're not leaving Father Mark hanging today. We're going to welcome on first-time caller Stacy, who is listening from Fort Worth, Texas on the Guadalupe Radio Network. Welcome, Stacy. You are on the Quest with Father Mark Davis.
6: Hi. I was just calling when he... I'm sorry, I just got in on at the end of the conversation before y'all went... But you were talking about how sometimes bad things, you feel like you're in a bad place, but then you've got to remember that you could have been in a worse place and how you got out of it and how you... And I think that's what you were saying. I don't know how to explain it, but...
1: Yes, you go right ahead, Stacey. Mm-hmm.
6: Okay, so I drank for a long time. I like to drink. I had a choice of losing my job or go into rehab. So I went to rehab, and my husband was an alcoholic also. But 2 weeks into my rehab, he dropped dead of a heart attack walking my dogs.
1: Oh, gosh.
6: And
7: so
6: thank you. And the thing about it was, is they wouldn't let me have a priest, and or a priest wouldn't come to the rehab center. So that was kind of hard. But I think I had the choice to either leave rehab and come back and go to work, or continue staying there. And I really truly believe that God told me, which sometimes I feel like God doesn't talk to me, that God did tell me that I needed to stay, especially since it was just going to be me and the dogs, and I wouldn't have a job, you know, because I know I would have gone back to drinking. And and I never count, you know, how many years or how many months or whatever, but it just happens to be like the 31st of May will be the last day in 10 years I've had a drink. So when I have bad...
7: Congratulations.
6: Thank you. I try to think that, yeah, I have accomplished something, and God did speak to me, even though sometimes I have the pity party because I don't know if God's ever going to talk to me again or not. Mm-hmm. But it can be, you know, there are bad things, but it does get better.
1: Well, Stacey, yes, Father Mark, I'm sure has some powerful words for you. Thank you for sharing your story. Father Mark, please.
7: Stacey, thanks so much for calling in. Go ahead.
6: Oh, no, you go ahead. I just didn't want to get on the radio because I get embarrassed. I'm very shy, but I just wanted y'all to, you know, for y'all to know that, or people to know out there that there is things that can happen that you get through it, even if you think you can't.
7: What a wonderful story. Now, again, I don't know you. But what I'm guessing, I wonder that you can say that you have had a lot of things in your life before your husband's death that were really painful. And one of the reasons why you might have liked to drink at times is that it just helped you to deal with so much of the pain that you have dealt with in your life. And hopefully through your recovery that you have been able to get people in your life to be able to help you and encourage you, and to literally, the word encourage comes from the Latin word for heart, which is core, that we give people God's heart, Jesus's heart, his love, his support. And it seems like when your husband passed so tragically that you were open, and that you were just so open and wounded that you just begged God to be able to hear you, and that you were able to receive God's Spirit, who definitely talked to you and who definitely got you through that and definitely was the Spirit and sending people to be able to help you to come where you are today. I think for me, I mean, I think, you know, the Israelites were called by Jeremiah, you know, hard-hearted. I think we all are, and I'm also hard-headed, but when things that are really painful happen to all of us, then sometimes we are more vulnerable and open to receive and hear God's voice. And I wonder if that might have been what happened to you, that you said, God, I don't know what to do, help me. And then God's help and peace that he gave you is an example of something in which you can rejoice about in a very grieving time of your life, you still had something to rejoice about. It's praise God that I can feel the presence of God in a hard time, and I know it's going to be okay, and I know my husband is with God, and I will be with him someday. And this peace that I feel, that when he spoke to me, gives me hope. Does that make sense a little bit?
6: Yes, it does. And when you said about that I had people, I really didn't have anybody in my life. I was a church hopper, and uh-huh. I just happened to go to a retreat at my church. And
7: uh-huh.
6: I had told God, I said, because I had a gun on my bed, and I'm like, I don't know if I'm gonna go on this retreat, but if nothing happens, I think I'll probably just use the gun on myself.
7: Mm-hmm.
6: And I went on the retreat, and the ladies were like, you know, you were just the hardest person to get in touch to until I went to reconciliation. And I think that's what getting everything off my chest, and like you said, the trauma and everything sure. that I'd been through and everything I'd done sure. in my life.
7: Sure.
6: And the priest being so, you know, I flipped the switch that day after
7: praise God
6: reconciliation. And I went home, and my mom was just like, you're a totally different person. Not saying that I'm not the greatest person. Not saying I'm the greatest person, because I have a foul mouth. But I wouldn't be here if it wasn't for the church, if it wasn't for my friends at my church.
7: But I think what happened though, is that I think that you were vulnerable. I wonder that you were vulnerable in asking God for help, and you went on the retreat. You took that risk, Stacy. You took that risk, and you were humble enough to go to reconciliation. I think God can only help us if we are vulnerable to be able to ask him for help, to try. Every retreat or talk is not going to change my life, but some of them have. Right? And you gave God the chance in doing these things and letting people in. Praise God that you were able then to open up just a little bit enough for him to help you. And I think this is a really good example of you can say your life is not perfect and neither is mine. And you are not perfect and I am far from perfect. But maybe we can both say that we do have some reason to give thanks and rejoice, because there's a God here with me that really helps me no matter what.
1: Yeah.
7: Does that make sense at all, Stacy?
6: Yes, it makes a lot of sense.
1: Beautiful.
6: Thank you.
1: Wonderful work there, Father Mark.
7: Stacy, you did more than your witness as a real person that so many people are going to be able to relate to, and that's why God really called you to call in. So thank you for doing it, because I know that you were able to bring this message home in a real way. So God bless you, and thank you for sharing and calling
1: in. Absolutely. I completely agree, Father Mark. Stacy, thank you, especially stepping up as a first-time caller. I know you said you were nervous, but wow, what a powerful testimony to the goodness of God in your life. So thank you, Stacy. We don't be a stranger to the quest. We hope to hear from you again.
6: Okay, thank you. God bless
7: all. Well, and thank you, Stacy. Now they might ask me back now that someone called in.
1: Wonderful. All right, well, we had a first-time caller, Greg, but I think he just hung up. Greg, if you're still around and listening to us, we'd love to get you on. Greg, don't leave Father Mark hanging here. I think we just missed you. So, Greg, call right on back. We'd love to get you on and hear what you had to say. Folks, you know, you just heard Stacy's beautiful testimony there. And as we talk about this topic today, you know, rejoicing always, even in the times of suffering. You know, maybe there was a situation in your life, you know, that was full of suffering, but God brought a great joy out of it. Somehow you saw his hand working, bringing blessings. Maybe there's someone in your life who radiates that joy of Christ, who inspires you despite their circumstances. Maybe they deal with an injury or a sickness, lost their job, whatever it is, you are inspired by their witness. Would you honor them by calling in to share? Inspire us by sharing that. Give us a call at 877- 757 877-757-9424. That's 877-757-9424. Father Mark, you know, I think it's interesting because, you know, as Stacey was talking, I was thinking about how often the enemy loves to steal our joy and just even steal our hope of rejoicing. And so maybe you can share with us some of those common tactics that he uses and also ways to combat them. I know that's a lot, but to get in before the break. So give me what you can and then I'll bring it back.
7: I think sometimes we have heard the phrase, why do bad things happen to good people? Mm. For one thing, you know, even naming some things bad and some things good, like, you know, if we had a great thing outside planned and we're going to say it's bad, you know, that it rains. Well, yeah, the rains might have been really needed by the farmers, you know, and we might have been able to pivot and then done something else inside wonderful. So I think we have to be careful, you know, about what we name. But the other thing is that bad things happen to good people because, quote unquote, bad things or suffering happens to all of us, because this is not the Garden of Eden. There, that whole account of creation, in that there is a little bit of a rift between us and God, that we have free will, and sometimes our choices kind of don't get us what we need. The devil is the father of lies, and that means that things look good and they aren't. My favorite definition is the definition of sin that comes from archery. It means to miss the bullseye, to miss the mark. And sins are things that we try to do, maybe with Stacy trying to be able, which the only thing she knew was to be able to stuff her feelings, but she then realized that that was making things worse and not getting her what she really needed. And so I think when we look at our behaviors, the devil, the evil one, can give us an illusion of something that seems to help us, but really doesn't. And if we look at our quote-unquote sins as missing the mark, we can say, oh God, help me to lead me to ways to deal with my pain in ways that will really help me and meet my needs. And Jesus always says, if you want my living spirit, keep on asking, keep, and you will receive. Keep on seeking and you will find, and keep on knocking and the door to your heart will be open to that love that's there always.
1: Wonderful. Thank you so much, Father Mark. 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Or like Stacy, share with us how God brought joy out of your sorrows. The number to call is 877-757-9424. 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
8: This is Life News Radio. I'm Jim Anderson, Bishop of Arlington, Virginia. Michael Burbidge is blasting Virginia election measures seeking to radicalize abortion access and support same-sex marriage. Bishop Burbidge frames both measures as conflicting with Catholic teaching on sanctity of life and marriage, and described the measures as being from the evil one. A vote Thursday in New Jersey's Senate could lead to crushing financial penalties on those who express opposition to abortion or gender therapy providers. It's being called a criminalization of pro-life free speech. It would also strip medical licensing board authority over abortion providers. This is Life News Radio.
9: After facing the reality of abortion, the next thing to face is that there are millions of women, men also, with an abortion in their past who need and deserve love. Yes, love and healing after an abortion. 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
8: 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While his family sought treatment for his suicidal ideation, he found a doctor who would meet him at a donut shop. After a short exchange of texts, they met. The doctor took him to a funeral home where his life was ended. While Dr. James McClain has been placed under supervision, he remains able to medically arrange patients' deaths. Canada's MAID, or Medical Aid in Dying program, is nearing 100,000 people euthanized. 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
1: Okay, we're jumping right back into this conversation all about how to remain joyful, even in times of suffering, how to rejoice always, as St. Paul, instructs us to do, even when it doesn't seem like there's much to be rejoicing over. Stacy was a first-time caller in our last segment. She just called and shared a beautiful testimony about how God was still speaking to her, even in the midst of suffering. Maybe you've got a similar story. You know, we always welcome all of our callers. You don't have to necessarily use your real name. You can use a confirmation name, your middle name, you know, whatever. Don't worry. We're not going to ask you for personal details over the air. But if there is a beautiful story of hope that you've got in your journey, please don't be ashamed of your saint story. Share it with us. We need to hear it because it will inspire someone else. So here's the number to call, 877-757-9424. That's 877-757-9424. We got a question.
7: You know, Bailey, if it would help, then people can call me Father Clem, you know, if that would help them, you know, to be able to share. I can change my name too.
1: Oh, gosh, Father Mark, you cracked me up. And you see, Father Mark, he was really hoping for some calls today, so don't let him down. Share with us your stories today, or share with us, you know, maybe you just want to give an example of someone in your life who has done a great job. You just are inspired by that gift, that virtue of joy that they've got in their hearts despite suffering. 877-757-9424. Father Mark, what you got
7: for me? Hey, Bailey, I don't know if you've heard the story about the guy who was hiking, you know what, and some rocks shifted and he fell over the cliff and he hung on to a branch hanging out of a rock, and he's hanging there thousands of feet below him. And so he just looks up at the sky and says, God, help me. And then a voice comes and he says, hello, this is God, God, God. How can I help you? And the guy just looks up saying, help. And God says, let go. And he looks down and then he looks up. He says, is there anybody else up there? Oftentimes, we are so programmed to want to be happy, to be able to have our stomachs full, to be at the right temperature, and to be able to be powerful and famous, and have any pleasure that we want, and to have all the resources we need. And sometimes we can make those our focus. Those are gods if we want to go to the Ten Commandments. And I think sometimes to have joy, there's a detachment. And maybe sometimes that we are so focused to be able to get things of this world to make us quote-unquote happy, that we don't realize that joy often happens when we let go. And then I'm not so wired to be able to have to make everybody happy in my life all the time, because sometimes people need to grow, especially if you're leading an organization or you're in a family. You don't want your children, especially when they're young, to be able to indulge themselves all the time, because they need to learn no in order for them to thrive, you know, at times. So I think I've been praying in a quiet, silent, contemplative way for over 20 years, regularly, at least twice daily. And I used to think that the goal of that prayer was to feel peace. Mm-hmm. And I had a breakthrough about a month ago when I went to a workshop, and I realized that it's nice to feel peace, But the real goal is to detach from having to feel anything. And so therefore, if I'm detached from having to feel peace, but then since I'm intuitive, if there's people upset, you know, then talking to me, then I'm not pulled into feeling what they're feeling.
1: Yeah.
7: And then I can remain rooted and connected to God more so that I can really be compassionate, but objective, to have it really be about them and not me wanting to feel better and not feeling what they're feeling. So I think in this difference between happiness and joy, that Paul was able to detach from the external things. People said bad things about him. A lot of people didn't trust him, but he was able to say, I feel the presence of God. Or even if I'm not feeling it now, I know it's here. So I can say, I can focus on my joy. It's not that I'm faking it. It would be like if you're having a bad day, but you have a brand new baby that you, or grandchild, that you can think of that child and what joy the child brings, and then you could be joyful because you remember what you have. Or if you have people who love you or things that you're really thankful about, that the day is challenging, but you are reminded of those things that give you great love, and that you can be joyful because you're reminded that they're in your life. Does that make any sense?
1: Oh, absolutely, Father Mark. And I certainly have. I love what you're saying, especially all about the even detaching from the feelings. And I want to go more into that with you. But we do have another caller on the line. We've got Carol, who is listening from San Antonio, Texas, on the Guadalupe Radio Network. Welcome to The Quest, Carol. You're on with Father Mark Davis.
7: Welcome.
11: Hi, Father Mark and Bailey. So two things. One, I learned a lot about dealing with sorrow through joy from my mother. There are eight of us kids, and now with just my parents down to the kids, grandkids, and great-grands, we have 99 people. So Mama is the one I go to when, you know, I need help or, you know, I need someone to say a prayer. My mama is the one. She's my one. I mean, all my family are praying people, so I go to them all and often do. But mama's the one. We say she has a hotline to God. we get that hotline going. The other thing is, you know, sin is so sorrowful for me. And one of the times when I went to confession, the priest said, you know, this is a victory for Christ. Every time you walk in and confess your sins, it is a victory for Christ. And I love that. And I've shared it with my confirmation students and with other people, because I don't think that we consider the joy that comes out of the reconciliation you get from confession.
1: Yeah.
11: So those are my two.
7: Amen. Amen. That is so wonderful. And I think that someone going to reconciliation and taking it seriously and letting God heal things so we can really let go of guilt and shame and the negative effects of our choices, it's a victory for Christ, because that means that our soul is closer to the living God. Do you see what I mean? And that means that the presence of God is more light in the world than it was. And we're healthier and happier, and the world has more of God's love. I think God is happy when we confess and reconcile, just like a doctor is happy when we go down from 3 packs a day, don't want to 2.5 packs a day, because they know that you're going to be closer to health, to be able that you are willing to go to counseling, because why are you smoking two? And I don't mean to be picking on smokers, but just whatever it is, then what's underneath it? And a doctor is never going to say, unless you lose weight or stop this, I'm not going to be your doctor. But what they do say is the more that you do these things, the better you're going to feel. And I think Jesus says, the more that you are making choices in line the way my Father made us, the more you will be happy, the more you will thrive, and the more that your spirit will shine. And I think I'm so glad that you shared about your mom, because my guess is that your mother has really, really become a prayer because she's gotten so close to God. When she was younger, she probably went through horrendous things, and she saw that the power of God got her through that. And every time anything happens, she knows that she goes and opens up her heart, and she gets closer and closer to God, and that her spirit has grown and strong, and then that it radiates to all 99 of you and beyond. And I think we all know people, often our mothers and grandmothers, but all kinds of people that radiate God's love and are really powerful prayers. And remember what Francis says. St. Francis says, preach. Let people know there is a living God. Use words if you have to, but for goodness sake, pray for people. Be kind to people. Don't be judgmental. Don't be a jerk. And don't be quoting, you know, for people who have been through hell and back 90 times, they don't need they don't need to be reminded if they're, as Stacy said, if their language is too salty or this or that. They need someone's love and help to be able to get them what they need. And they'll figure all that out as they get closer to God. But we need to be love and prayer like your mom is.
1: Yeah. Beautiful. Wonderful,
11: yes.
1: Carol. Well,
11: yes.
1: Absolutely. Thank you so much for calling in and sharing that witness. God bless you, Carol. You have a great day.
7: And victories for Jesus. Thank you.
1: You know, I love that back-to-back both of our callers there have shared about confession, reconciliation, just being a place where we can rejoice despite the suffering, like the misery of our sin bringing us there, but the victory for Christ that takes place there. So, Father Mark, maybe you can just elaborate a little bit more on that.
7: So, to me, I have often a couple things about reconciliation. For one thing, I think it helps people to think it's an apology. Right? And like an apology between people who love each other, you know, a couple or another relationship where we really love them and we are disconnected, you know, we're just not on the same page and people just have a real honest conversation. I am so sorry for this, this, and this. And the other person says, I understand. And I'm really sorry for this, this, and this. And then they feel connected once again. And so, and I think that the goal is God is always with us. Remember what Paul says, rejoice all, you have reason to rejoice because God's always here. But oftentimes we go, I don't feel him. All I have is misery. I'm just in such a funk. And then we try things to be able to just help us to survive, as Christopher West calls it, eating from the dumpster. And then it makes it worse. And so reconciliation just gives us a chance to be vulnerable and to just dump the things that have gotten the way so we can be open to God's grace. Now, if you haven't been to confession for a long time, I remember that it's an apology. And people say it all the time, Father, I don't remember how to go to confession. And I said, don't worry, I do. I've done this before. And that you only need one thing to go to confession. Well, maybe two things. You just need the desire and the humility to be sincere, because that's the most important thing about a regular apology is sincerity. You just need to mean it. Now, that being said, if it's a husband and wife, and if the husband's sincere, but then apologizes if his apology isn't close to what really put them, you know, not connected, it may not be real reconciling. Yeah. But if you're sincere and you really try to be able to say you're sorry about what's going on, then God will do the rest. And the priest knows the structure, but it's about being able to just get it out and to be vulnerable so we can open up our hearts so that God can bring us the healing that we need. Friends, I can't emphasize enough how much pain that we can carry in our lives. And that's why Jesus came and why Jesus sent us in our baptism out to encourage others. And Jesus is saying, it doesn't matter what you did. Doesn't matter what's going on. But there is a God. There's a spirit that loves you. And we just need to open our hearts and ask for forgiveness and to ask people to help us to lead us to God.
1: Father Mark, I'm going to lead us out right here. We're heading into our final break here, folks. The number to call is 877-757-9424.
12: This is Franciscan Media's Saint of the Day for May 28th. Today we celebrate Venerable Pierre Toussaint. Born in 1766, Pierre was a well-regarded house slave who learned to read and write. His owners left Haiti for New York, where Pierre's master apprenticed him to one of the city's leading hairdressers. With his natural talents and personal charm, Pierre soon had a successful career. Following his master's death, Pierre determined to support the household, including the master's widow and the other slaves. He was 41 when he was freed, shortly before the widow's death. Marrying several years later, Pierre and his wife adopted his orphaned niece. The Toussaints were devoted to various charities that served both black and white, including orphans and victims of yellow fever. He attended daily mass at St. Peter's Church, as did another New York saint, Elizabeth Ann Seton. At his death in 1853, Pierre was buried outside St. Patrick's Old Cathedral, where he was once refused entrance because of his race. His body now rests at St. Patrick's on Fifth Avenue. Pierre Toussaint was declared venerable in 1996. There's more about the saints, along with inspiration and Catholic resources, at our website, saintoftheday.org. From Franciscan Media, this has been Saint of the Day.
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1: We're diving right back into this final segment of today's episode of The Quest. 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That's 877-757-9424. Okay, we're going to go to Edith first and then Quentin. Quentin, you're on deck, so hang with us through Edith's call here. Welcome to first-time caller Edith. Edith's listening from Houston, Texas on the Guadalupe Radio Network. Welcome to the show, Edith. You're on with Father Mark Davis.
13: Good afternoon. Thank you. I always kind of listen to y'all, and I always listen to the early morning when I'm driving. But I wanted to share real quick what brought up this about joy and during suffering. I had a good friend that God was so good to her that she had a son that was killed in Mexico. And she is a very God-fearing woman. She felt that God was always, she's always trusted him and was in control. And it turns out that he prepared her for this tragic thing. Initially, they were saying that he was dead, but he wasn't. But then later on, down a few months, it turned out that somebody murdered him down there. So she is one of those women that are, how do you call it, a rock. Because she always gave praises to God, no matter what. Even during that time, because I was, you know, we call each other all the time. When we have issues, you know, she's my support. I'm her support, you know, back and forth. But that woman could tell you to this day as a witness that God is good, because it doesn't matter. She rejoiced, and she said he protected her. He encouraged her. He had her during all that process of when that occurred with her son.
1: Beautiful, Edith. Sorry, give us one moment. Father Mark, we're having trouble hearing you, so I'm just going to say beautiful, beautiful to Edith, because I think it's just powerful to share those people in our lives who are so faithful to the Lord, and who have really, I think, put in the work, that spiritual efforts to give God the time and space to, you know, just bring that peace to our hearts, you know? So I'm going to bring Father Mark in. Father Mark Tested, are you there now? Let's see if we got you up.
7: I am.
1: Wonderful. Okay, Father Mark, your words, please.
7: Edith, thank you so much for sharing that. That is such an awesome example. One of the pre-questions that Bailey sent me was, you know, are we called to have other emotions? Can we be sad after death or irritated with our for goodness sake, absolutely, because there's a difference between happiness and joy. And I think that this world is broken. Like Jesus, we are going to go through things like this tragic death of your friend's son, but God is still here. God is still here, and we can rejoice and be, and that's what Paul says. I'm reminded that even though they're treating me horribly, that there's a God who loves me, and that this world is not all there is, and I will see my loved ones again, and that there's a purpose for my suffering, that by being able to become more detached, we talked about detachment earlier, but like as strong as an attachment there is between a mother and her son or daughter, that sometimes that can be self-serving, and your friend relying on God, you know, in this horrible time has grown. Her spirit has become brighter, if you will, and has vibrated higher, if you will, closer to God, because she went through this horrible thing, but then continues to turn to God. And that's why she's a rock, because God is her rock. Right? Not the things of this world. There's a little bit of detachment there. She's gone deeper. And look at what an inspiration she is for you and others, because then it reminds you, oh, I have someone. I've seen this. And I bet you that the last caller's mother, with the 99 people in the family, I'm sure there's been all kinds of tragedy, but man, it's still unflappable, because of their connection to God. And so we really can be, not only is it comforting for us, but it allows other people to say, I can get through my stuff too, because God has helped him or her through theirs. So thank you so much, Edith, for sharing that beautiful story.
13: Thank you. All righty. Thank you.
1: Beautiful. Thanks, Edith, for stepping up as a first-time caller and joining us today on The Quest. Wonderful calls that we had today from Stacy, Carol, Edith. We were about to get to Quentin. Quentin decided to leave us too. Oh no, Quentin, we hope to hear from you. If not today, another day on The Quest. Know that we're praying for you. I pray for all the listeners, and especially all of our callers who tune in. So, you know, Father Mark, this hour goes by so fast. So I just wanted to open up the floor to you, you know, these final few minutes of something that's just, as you've heard the callers today, what's something that the Holy Spirit's sort of tying together that you'd like to share with us on this topic?
7: I think, boy, Quentin and Greg, both of the men left us. I apologize. I think this, I'm so glad we took this to the direction we did. And friends, thank you for listening and being with us. I think we can take great comfort in knowing that no matter what happens to us, that we have reason to rejoice. That's different than having reason to be happy. I mean, when you have cancer and going through chemo, like our director of evangelization had tongue cancer. He was out all fall, and it was the most horrendous physical agony that I've seen anyone go through with chemotherapy. But God healed him, not only of the cancer through that, but through so many other things that he has carried in his life. I can see it on his face and his demeanor and his spirit and in his preaching, how that we have to go through some things sometimes in order to get closer to God. And so we rejoicing is different than being happy. Like I said before, I like that analogy. I don't know what you thought, Bailey, but I thought it felt right to be able to say, my gosh, work is horrible, but I can rejoice because I'm in love. Or I can rejoice because of my grandchild or my new baby. Yeah. You know, I can rejoice because I'm having a hobby that I'm that's just transforming me. I can think of something that I'm thankful for, and that it's okay for me to have to endure this, because I can rejoice because I know that there's a God there. Absolutely. Who's always there. And that I know that there'll be times when I get home from work and I can sit in my prayer space and breathe. I know that I will be given peace because the peace is always there. Now, if you're listening to this and listen to the whole hour and say, Father, I love it. I wish I was you. I really wish that I could feel this. And how do I get there? Where do I find this peace that you're talking about? I'm much more with Spacey with the gun on the head, and you know, got with the gun on the bed, and you know, and I got the jack in the closet, you know. So how do I find this? Jesus actually said, if you want to know the living God, keep on seeking and you'll find me. Keep on asking and you will receive my Father's living spirit. Keep on knocking and the door to your heart will eventually crack open more and more to be aware of the love of God that's always here.
1: Beautiful.
7: And I think, so there's all kinds of different churches. There's all kinds of books. There's all kinds of things online. And anything that you can do to learn about being able to listen for God in quiet, anything you can do. The best spiritual directors of my life have been counselors to help me to Beautiful. Be able to be healthier emotionally and intellectually, to open me up to God.
1: Father Mark, our hour, I'm so sorry, I don't want to cut you off, but we're about to get kicked off the air, so I've got to ask you for a real quick blessing so I can sign us out.
7: Good and gracious God, we give you thanks for Guadalupe Radio. 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
18: Some Protestants use 1 Timothy 4, 1 through 3 against the Catholic practice of consecrated celibacy and Lenten observances, because Paul calls the forbidding of marriage and the consumption of meat doctrines of demons. Do Catholics need to be exorcised? No. And here are some reasons why. First, Paul can't be condemning consecrated celibacy because in the next chapter he gives Timothy instructions on proper implementation of consecrated celibacy with regard to enrolled widows. Also, Paul can't be condemning all forms of abstinence from meats, since he was part of the decision at the Council of Jerusalem in Acts 15 that decreed Gentile Christians abstain from meats offered to idols. What Paul was condemning is the Gnostic belief that nobody should marry, and that one should always abstain from meats, because matter is evil. So, fear not, Catholics, you have no need for an exorcism. I'm Carlo Broussard with the Ready Reason for Catholic Answers, Catholic.com.
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Virginia, Hartsfield-Jackson in Atlanta, and George Bush Intercontinental in Houston. And the bishops yesterday releasing the 2025 annual report on child and youth protection, the latest audit finding that 1,070 allegations were reported by 973 people between July 1st, 2024 and June 30th of last year. This was an increase of 168 allegations from the previous year. For more news with a Catholic perspective, visit EWTNnews.com. I'm Teresa Tomeo, and Catholic Answers Live starts now.

0: Hello and welcome to Catholic Answers Live. I am Cy Kellett, your host. Johnny Versillo on the soundboard in there. Just killing it, Johnny. Already, we're only 10 seconds into the show, and you're killing it in there, Johnny Versillo. We got Tom Nash with us this hour, next hour, Tim Staples. And you can ask anything, 888-318-7884. You got a question about the Catholic faith? If you're a Catholic, call 888-318-7884. If you're not a Catholic, including all the way to like being an atheist or whatever, you just call 888-318-7884. So there's two types of people can call, Catholics and non-Catholics, and you can ask anything you'd like about the Catholic faith. And if you're thinking, I'm not the kind of person who, yep, you are. We want to talk to you. 888-318-7884. Tom Nash, an extraordinary apologist, a writer, a longtime theologian involved in Catholic media. Nice to see you again, Tom Nash.
1: Good to be with you, brother.
0: Is his microphone potted up? Let's just say it again. Say it again, Tom.
1: Hello. Yeah, now it sounds like I couldn't hear myself for a second.
0: I know.
1: Johnny, come on. I'm supposed to hear, too. And they're supposed to hear me.
0: You know why he didn't put your mic up is because I complimented him in the first 10 seconds of the show. He's like, I'm going to cruise now.
1: He's on cruise control.
0: That was a terrible mistake, Johnny Versillo.
1: No,
0: I should never have complimented you. 888-318-7884.
1: It's Bender's fault.
0: 888-318-78. We can't blame everything on Bender. I got a question I'm going to start you off with while people are calling with their Catholic questions. 888-318-7884.
1: Yes. Ask me the question, Bridge Keeper. I'm not afraid. That's not a song, so we can say that.
0: Tom, you just can't. I think Darren came up with a nickname for you, and you don't like it. I know you don't like it. But
1: Tom Sequitur, he's Tom not the Sequitur. First. That goes back to my Catholic Shanghai for the Faith Day
0: Tom
1: with
0: Sequitur, because I don't
1: Curtis
0: know what
1: Martin
0: you're talking about.
1: And
0: half
1: Leon
0: the time.
1: Supernon and they Curtis call me Tarzan of the Segways because I'd be way ahead.
0: Tarzan of the Segways?
1: Yeah. I like yours, Tom Temerity.
0: No, Tomerity. You show great Tomerity. All right, Tom.
1: As long as it's in the right direction.
0: Let me ask you the question.
1: Yes, sir.
0: All right, if you're Catholic, let's say you're a Catholic 100 years ago.
1: Yeah.
0: A Latin Rite Catholic, any kind of Catholic 100 years ago. You were doing more fasting back then. You had to abstain from meat on Fridays. There were these difficulties that the church gave you to bear.
1: Mm-hmm.
0: Why'd we loosen up on all that? Why'd we get so loosey-goosey?
1: Well, first of all, a quick thing. Why do we fast? You know, our Lord gives us the example. And I think St. Paul, of course, is 40 days in the desert. I love the great understatement in the Gospels where it says, and he fasted for 40 days. And he was hungry.
0: I know. What a great understatement of all
1: time. But it helps us, as St. Paul would say, seek that which is above, Colossians 3. And also our Lord says, when they're saying, hey, you know, Moses gave us man in the desert, right? And Jesus responds in John 6, seek bread which is imperishable. And again, that helps us by fasting. It gets our mind on the Lord, on the imperishable things, on imperishable food, the Eucharist, so that we can better carry out our duties. And that's what fasting is for. In past centuries, it is true that there were more requirements. Oftentimes you would see, though, like, for example, all of Lent, except for Sundays, would be days of fasting. This would involve, as we continue to do on Ash Wednesday and Friday, one meal and two other meals, smaller meals, that would not add up to a full second meal, right? So that there is a fast, but manageable, as opposed to fasting for 3 days or 40 days, for that matter, like our Lord did. This is, again, to help us to get focused again on the Lord. I think, as our colleague Jimmy

0: Hagan makes the argument for industrialization, that whereas maybe people could regulate back in the more agrarian days, more agrarian economies, where people could pace their days and maybe take the siesta, or because it's the family farm. Not that we know that family farms get very challenging, but they can set the pace. Whereas industrial revolution, you are required to be there, and some of it could be heavy lifting, no pun intended, but literally heavy lifting, and you have to do it, you know, 9 to 5 or more. That we started seeing dispensations, frequent dispensations in the 1800s. From these things, from
1: because people are doing factory work and stuff.
0: Yeah, for example, and you know, this is just a reality. We also see even Pius XII, well before Vatican II, talking about say, hey, apart from Good Friday and Ash Wednesday, which we continue to have, that they can have dispensations throughout for all other days of fasting. Now, fasting still continues, and we need to do, or we should do, even on post-Vatican II, we're not even with days, where Fridays, we're always days of abstinence.
1: Yeah.
0: And from fish, that is no longer
1: from meat.
0: Meat, I should say, yes, thank you. So you might eat fish as a replacement meat. Thank you for the stream of consciousness correction. But I would say...
1: Tom Sequitur.
0: But seriously, that doesn't, now it is, as Jimmy says, not required in post-Vatican II legislation. It is greatly encouraged. And I think it's something that we can rediscover. And this is something, you know, that even with periodic fasting, all right, so you don't, maybe you, it's difficult for you during the day. Well, try to make accommodations. You could do it more frequently if you, maybe you could fast, say, in the evening, because we talk about breakfast, break the fast, that you might lengthen that as a means to on a regular day, so you could do it and still have your strength during your workday. So that would be an alternative. But I do think, and we'll be talking about it next week, rekindling instead of, because sometimes rules without a relationship leads to rebellion, as the saying goes. This is, I think, that people need to re-encounter Christ so they can understand why it is worth seeking him and why these sacrifices are helpful, because otherwise it makes less sense. And I think also there's accommodations based upon, like, Acts 15 impose on the people nothing than that which is essential, you know, like unchastity, things like that. Remember from Acts 15 and the Council of Jerusalem. So I think in some ways there are accommodations to fit the modern world, and yet we still in the modern world, we got plenty of things to work on and shall we say, be distracted to good stuff.
1: Yeah, all right. Tom Nash, our guest, you can ask whatever you like, 888-318-7884. You did, that was such alacrity on that answer. I'm going to go to a call before we take the break. What do you think about that?
2: Let's try it.
1: Go to Menifee, California, where Joshua is watching on YouTube. Joshua, we're awful glad you're here. Go ahead with your question.
3: Hello.
1: Hello, Joshua.
3: Can you hear me all right?
1: Very well.
3: Awesome. So I have a question. So jousting was like banned by the church, you know, and it was like, you know, they you know, you can't get a church burial if you die in jousting. Like it was a big deal. My question is, like, can we joust today? Like, you know, like in medieval times, Renaissance fairs. I mean, it's obviously not like as dangerous and all that, but like,
0: precisely. That's you know, you're making like, the distinction. You play jousting, if you will, and where we're not trying to kill the other person or getting real close to trying to. You know, we should not put our lives at risk gratuitously, and so. In Renaissance festivals, that would be fine. One needs to just be prudent, as in other sports, take proper precautions. That one, you know, obviously you're not trying to, if any kind of a contest in which somebody might be killed, that is obviously banned. And in jousting of yesteryear, centuries back, that could very well happen. And so jousting can occur as long as we're talking about people who know how to ride the horses to begin with, and then in jousting that they're more play acting, right, than they are trying to take someone out, as in hurting them or killing them. So as long as we're not trying to do that and we're doing it for a show, that's fine.
1: Okay, Joshua?
3: Okay, yeah, that sounds good to me. So the ban wasn't specifically on jousting the action, just the actual danger, that action.
0: Yes, and it's based upon the traditional understanding and definition of what jousting was. And because jousting, you know, were these guys and they've got spears and they're going with horses and somebody could be impaled and therefore killed or badly injured, that's what was condemned.
1: Eating a giant turkey leg?
0: Eating a giant turkey leg while jousting or independent of that? Are you talking about this is something that people did while watching jousting?
1: That's what they do at medieval times where they do jousting.
0: As long as one does not become...
1: You're not familiar with the giant turkey leg?
0: Sure, I understand. You just kind of threw me, speaking of Tom Sequitur, I think that as long as we're not being gluttonous with our turkey leg, sure.
1: Joshua, you have eaten a giant turkey leg. I feel it. Am I correct?
3: I believe I have at Disney. I believe I have.
1: Yeah.
3: Yes.
1: Yeah.
3: But thank you. I'm heading to medieval times, and now I
1: enjoy
3: will
1: it.
3: More comfortably enjoy my
1: yep.
3: trip.
1: Yep.
0: Correct them if they get run afoul.
1: Yeah, and you're not engaging in a banned activity. And enjoy that turkey leg.
0: Pun intended. Don't run afoul. Turkey leg.
1: The church, I'm really glad Joshua called and asked that question because, you know, in the medieval period, the church was constantly telling people to calm down. And I think sometimes people, they don't realize that the peace of God and the truce of God and the ban on, you know, the church had a ban on, what's it called, trial by combat. You couldn't do trial by combat. That was against church law in the Middle Ages. You weren't supposed to joust. So,
0: how would you distinguish trial by combat versus jousting? Or is jousting as an example of trial by combat?
1: No, jousting is sport. And trial by combat is you're trying to settle a dispute. Jousting,
0: like a duel?
1: Yeah, like a duel. Exactly.
0: But jousting could very
1: well
0: be.
1: Yeah, I guess that's true. You probably could do jousting for a duel. Yeah.
0: Similar to chariot races and other stuff. I mean, people died.
1: But then they outlawed, there was a period where the church outlawed war during Lent. You weren't supposed to engage in warfare.
0: And then there was that World War I where they put down their arms on Christmas Day, which...
1: People stopped listening to the Pope long before World War I. Joshua, thanks for the call. Enjoy the turkey leg. Right back with more Ask Me Anything on Catholic Answers Live with Tom Nash.
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1: Welcome back. Catholic Answers Live. Tom Nash, our guest. Ask me anything. You can ask him anything you want to know about the Catholic faith, whether you're Catholic or not. I mean, we just had a jousting question. So if we start with the jousting question, you know you can ask whatever you want. Sebastian's in Tallahassee, Florida, watching on YouTube. Glad you're here, Sebastian. What question you got for Tom?
6: Thank you for having me. My question is, and this is a personal belief that I have. Is it acceptable for Catholics to believe in the limbo of the incense?
0: Well, what we can say for sure, and people say, well, look, it says if somebody dies and they're not baptized, right? I mean, even worse than limbo implies or denotes a state of perfect happiness. So it's far greater than anything we would experience here on earth, though not the beatific vision. So first off, If one wants to, first of all, conceive of limbo or accept that as a possibility, it's far better than anything on earth. It's not a bad place. It's just short of the beatific vision. Now, having said that, there are others who would say, well, look, anyone who dies dies in a state of original sin, that is, unbaptized, they go to, you know, would go to hell. They'll say it's Council of Florence. Well, one needs to realize that God, as the Church makes so clear in the sacraments, roughly in the 1450 to 1460 range of the Catechism, God, who has bound salvation to the sacraments as a normative way, is himself not bound by those sacraments. So that we, as the Catechism says, we can commend those children, including those aborted, those who happen to be born and not yet baptized. We commend them God's mercy, believing, trusting that God who loves them far greater than we could ever hope to. So is it a possibility, limbo? It's possible. Is it the definitive church teaching? By no means. Do we hope that they, in God's mercy and grace, can be with us in heaven? Yes, we can. And at the same time, we should not take lightly baptism. And that's why we have baptism infants. Why do we baptize infants? Because our Lord is the analog to the Old Covenant ritual of circumcision on the eighth day, where that was where young males came into the Israelite Old Covenant community. So too, in the New Covenant, Jesus says, do not keep the children from me. Let them, such belongs to the kingdom of God, Matthew 18, verses 1 to 4. That is an affirmation of why God loves children. That's why we want them to be filled with the Holy Spirit. And anyone who's been baptized as an infant and grown up in the faith can testify, or should be able to testify, about how God was active in their life, even at an early day. I know I can testify to it. Part of that's, of course, my great family I grew up with. Praise to my mom and dad, but also to the efficacy of the sacrament itself. So going back to your point, it's a possibility, but we hope for better with God's mercy.
1: But Sebastian believes in the limbo of the infants.
0: Yeah, I just would say, Sebastian, don't close yourself out to the possibility. Don't hold it dogmatically, if I will. Is it a possibility? Possible. And for those who say, oh my gosh, my unborn child, well, The understanding of limbo is far greater than anything, the greatest happiness we can experience here on earth, but not the beatific vision.
1: Sebastian, is this getting at what you wanted?
6: Yes. I have read, I think it was Aquinas that said it, that it's perfect natural happiness.
0: There you go.
6: But not the beatific vision. But I've read that all Catholics need to leave open hope that these infants will be saved, but there is not a dogmatic teaching on whether limbo exists or not.
0: Yeah, and that's why we just have to...
1: Is that what you believe, Sebastian?
6: I believe it, but I still hold out hope. I believe
1: it. Oh, that's... Yeah.
0: That's the good disposition to have, Sebastian.
6: I still hold out hope.
0: Amen.
6: That they're saved.
0: And we this is how God normatively has given us the sacraments, and beginning with baptism. And, you know, we also see Romans chapter 2, verses 13 to 16, about the law of God written on people's heart and how people can respond to the graces God gives them, and how people who have beyond the age of reason and invincible ignorance, the possibility of that, as Pius IX, of all people, reminded us in one of his encyclicals from the 1850s, 1860s, that we do not have a disposition of presumption by no means, but we also do not forsake hope and despair. So it's a both and. We must prosecute the Great Commission, because our job is sales, God's is management.
6: All right. Yes, thank you for that clarification. I just know it's not as common of a view anymore, so I didn't know if it was still acceptable.
1: If you didn't know if it was a banned view. Right. There's probably quite a few things like that. Like there are people who believe in the in creation as a, you know, 24-hour days. So that may not be the common view, but it's not a prohibited view. And so I think you're okay. As a matter of fact, the way you expressed it, holding out hope and not being dogmatic, it seemed very Catholic to me, Sebastian. Thanks for the call.
6: Hey, you have a great day.
1: All right, you too. All right. Let's go down to South Mississippi. You ready, Tom?
0: Mm-hmm.
1: All right. Getting your time machine. Here we go. It's not a time machine. It's just a...
0: Geography machine.
1: Geography machine. Yeah, distance machine.
0: The church is universal. We're always there.
1: Hi, Cecile.
7: Hi.
1: Oh, are you... go ahead, Cecile. I could hear you, but I there was also another noise, but you sound okay now. Go ahead, Cecile. You got a question for us?
7: Okay. Yes, I'm having a sort of a conversation online with someone who's very down on Catholics because Catholics believe that works are necessary to be saved, that you can't be saved by faith alone. And I've been trying to respond in ways, I've been trying to respond in ways that point out that faith without works is dead, and that, it, of course, you have to have faith to be saved, but God also, Jesus expects us, we're also called to do something, to act on it, not to just sit on the couch, and we also are capable of rejecting God.
0: Yes.
7: In which case we are not saved. So he keeps quoting sometimes selective statements.
0: Sure.
7: About faith alone and this sort of thing.
0: Well,
7: and I'm not well versed enough to know.
0: Sure.
7: A good way to.
0: As a start off, we've got excellent things. You can look about eternal security or works to go on our website. Encourage all of our listeners, as always, 24/7. We're only on the air 2 hours a day, Monday through Friday, but 24/7, 7 days a week. Our website, Catholic.com, has all kinds of very good resources on apologetics that are distilled for easy reading and in-depth reading. Does this person also believe in eternal security, that once saved, always saved, instead of just faith alone?
7: I'm not sure.
0: Okay, all right. Well, if it's just faith alone, right, because oftentimes the two go together, that it's faith alone and it doesn't matter what we do, right? Well, I would point out to them the Our Father, the prayer, it says, if you do not forgive men's sins, your sins will not be forgiven. And of course, if you are not forgiven, then how does one get into heaven? In other words, our acts, not that we earn our way into heaven, but we accept or reject the gift of eternal salvation that God gives us. And indeed, we see, as you said, there are certain acts, mortal sins, as we call them, that if done with full consent and sufficient reflection, that can keep us, bar us from heaven if we don't repent. St. Paul discusses these in Revelation chapter 5. He also in 1 Corinthians 6, various reasons. He talks about certain people committing, including certain sexual sins unrepentantly with full consent and sufficient reflection, that they cannot enter the kingdom of God. When Jesus says, look at it, faith alone, and a lot of times you'll see, Cecile, people will take St. Paul and isolate verses and then try to interpret Jesus and the Gospels in light of their misunderstanding of St. Paul. An example, in Matthew chapter 19, we see the rich young man, and he goes, what must I do to be saved? And does Jesus respond a la Martin Luther or Calvin? What do you mean, what you must do? It's faith alone, man. What are you talking about? No, he talks about keeping the commandments, right? And then he says, I've done all this. He goes, well, then, because he's calling him to be detached, right? He says, then go sell all you can, and et cetera, and follow me. And then he walks away because he had many possessions. He was possessed by his possessions. We don't lose hope that he was not saved, and some argue that it might have been Saint Mark who came around in time, because elsewhere it's indicated in Scripture that he came from a well-to-do family for the time period that he was in. There's an example. What must I do? And he says, keep the commandments. You're required to keep the commandments. We see St. Paul in Galatians 5 again, 1 Corinthians 6. There are certain things that can keep us from being in heaven with the Lord, so that we see that there are certain actions. Again, the Good Samaritan. What must I do to eternal life? And then being, loving God and loving your neighbor. And then he goes on the whole thing of the parable of the Good Samaritan. Who looks good? The heretic of the day. Which is not to take lightly heresy, but yet the person who's supposed to be living the faith at the time, the priest and the Levite, they fail to be a neighbor. So it's a both and, not an either or, and we can accept, we can reject the gift of salvation through our acts. And to think that it is simply an act of faith, which it's, I would say, is the foundational good work, but to think it's only that is contrary to what Jesus clearly proclaims in the gospel and talks about what happens when, if you do this, and that, only those who persevere till the end will be saved. You see this Matthew 7, Matthew 10. So all these things are good points, and I would say follow up on our website. Is that helpful?
7: That is helpful, and curious to find out what he has to say in response to the sheep and the goats.
0: No, precisely. Really precisely, I was going to say Matthew 25:31-46, excellent further example that, hey, what do you mean, Lord, didn't we do this, that? And he points out that he didn't really love, they apparently, summarily, loving on their own terms. They didn't love God. And, you know, so much for not just those who, Lord, Lord, who in that sense be faith alone, such as in Matthew 7:20, chapter 7:21-23 verses. It's you know, you got to do the will of God. And so, no, we can't earn our way into heaven. That is Pelagianism. But yes, just like any other relationship, we are accountable to God and must render an account.
7: Thank you.
0: You're welcome.
1: All right. Cecile, thank you very much. So the idea being with Matthew 25, that if Jesus says, you know, if you didn't do things, then you don't enter the kingdom of God. Then that would suggest that you need faith, but you need more than just an articulate.
0: And our friend St. James talks about it so well. Faith without works is dead. And for those who, you know, as you say, you're not earning your way into heaven, but there is a relationship, and you're going to have to render an account. And as we see in the goats and the sheep, that it's not like, oh, people say God doesn't grade on a curve. Well, He does grade. There is a pass and fail, and he'll be the just judge of that.
1: Tom Nash, our guest. Ask him anything. 888-318-7884.
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11: Dear Mother, that our lives may reflect your humility, our hearts your compassion, and our souls your unwavering faith. 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

0: back. Tom Nash is our guest. Ask him anything. 888-318-7884. Going to Oregon, where Susie is listening on 107.9 FM. Glad you're here with us, Susie. Go ahead with your question. Susie, hang on. I'm so sorry, but you're breaking up. We're not getting you. Are you on speaker, or can you take it off speaker or something? Because we're only getting about every third word at the moment.
1: Pull over, perhaps?
0: You know what, Susie? I'm put you on hold for a quick second, and Darren's going to check the line and see if we can get that straightened out. We're just not hearing you, and I would really like to get you on the air with Tom. Tom, that actually gives me a minute to ask you about something that I've been wanting to ask you about, because online, you know, there's a whole online Catholicism that goes on.
1: Yeah.
0: A whole thing that goes on. And now it's a family show, and I know you will keep this as a family answer, but the big question that's out there that's being asked is, it basically comes down to, like, what kind of physical contact can people have before marriage? What's appropriate in dating and all of that? And it involves, like, you know, passionate kissing and that kind of thing. What involves sin and what does not involve sin?
1: Yeah.
0: So have you ever thought about that?
1: Yes, once or twice.
0: You have? Well, stop thinking about it, Tom.
1: I'm not thinking about it in a disorder manner,
0: okay.
1: As always, we look to our Lord Jesus Christ as our model, and he's not just the model for husbands. Let's take it from the male perspective, put ourselves on the hook in particular, but it applies to all. But for men out there, as the focus, our Lord says that husbands are to be, St. Paul in Ephesians 5, verse 25, we are to be to our wives, if you're married, as Christ is to the church. And what does that mean? Laying down your life as Christ does for the church, so we are to our wives. So we need to be that example when we're dating. And when we do certain, it's one thing to have a certain bodily reaction when you're with somebody and you're holding hands, nothing wrong with that. You know, sitting together on a couch, courting, watching a movie together. But
0: what movie? I'm sorry, I shouldn't interrupt you. Go ahead.
1: How about The Sound of Music?
0: Sound of Music, yeah.
1: Including the gazebo scene where it says, how can I marry someone when I'm in love with someone else?
0: Someone's 16 going on 17 in that scene, right? Or is that a different song?
1: No, the gazebo. Remember that he goes, how can I marry someone when I'm in love with someone else? Christopher Plummer says it to...
0: Oh, yeah, that's that gazebo scene. I thought it was the other.
1: Which is just a classic love scene.
0: All right, so go back to what's okay.
1: But when people have been talking about passionate kissing, so-called French kissing, that's imprudent. Even if you're engaged. Why is that? Because that we talk about certain things that activate the passions, right? And that is a thing, especially for a guy. Remember Father Thomas Morrow, who's done a lot of writing and speaking on dating matters, that passionate kissing is going to ascend the average guy to the moon. There's a saying that men are microwaves and women are crockpots. Men are therefore heat up much more quickly, so to speak, than do women. Although certain times of the month, women might be more inclined in that regard. So the man's got to be a leader, and he should have the attitude is, how can I witness to this person as Christ so that they will expect more if I'm not the one? How can I treat the woman as if you would want your future wife to be treated, the one you're dating?
0: That's
1: or engaged, because this side of you're not married when you are engaged. And then in addition, if someone is, again, to be witnessing to Christ, help that person so that they can, if it doesn't work out between you two, they have a higher bar of what to expect, that they've encountered a virtuous man. And I just think the passions get away with you. When you start talking about French kissing, passionate kissing, passions will get clouded. Judgment gets clouded. And there's a reason, delicately stated, they call it foreplay, because it's supposed to conclude in the marital act. Well, if you're not married, you're in no place to carry it further, and therefore you can much more likely cultivate feelings of lust or thoughts that aren't good, or you know, making judgments of rationalizing anything but fornication. Rationalization is a powerful drug. So I would encourage people, spend time together. You can have hand-holding and whatnot, you know, kissing, but I would avoid passionate kissing until you're married, and guess what? You can still tell whether you are attracted to somebody, and whether if you're good friends everything, and you're a married man's sigh, everything will follow naturally. If you're good friends and you're attracted to a person, a woman, it'll all follow. Don't need to have dress rehearsal.
0: All right. And it's it does impress me that these questions go around.
1: Father
0: Alfonso Liguori
1: talks about being cautious in these matters. St. Thomas Aquinas, Pope Alexander, I forget
0: he's
1: which one.
0: He's very graphic, Alfonso Liguori. He's quite graphic in his... unless I'm thinking of the
1: in the
0: wrong
1: proper
0: guy.
1: Sense of the word graphic.
0: Yeah, no, but he'd be yeah. very clear.
1: And people would say, all right, you know, this, but it's better to err aside on the caution, and yet you can still have enjoyable, edifying time together and grow in holiness as friends and better discern whether this is the one or not the one.
0: Are they telling me Susie is ready in Oregon? Susie, I apologize for that. We just couldn't hear you, but I'm glad you're back. Go ahead with your question.
2: No, that's fine. Can you hear me now?
0: Very clearly now.
2: Okay.
0: Yes.
2: Okay. I have an unusual situation, and the crux of my question is, what is the role of the priest, pastoral role of the priest, and what is the role of the church as a place of refuge? I converted to Catholicism 50 years ago.
1: Okay.
2: And right now I'm going through a very extensive identity theft, stalking. I was at a monastery 3 years ago that I go to, and the monk there helped me, and he told me, this is bad, don't give up, God wants you to hang on. And I was in prayer, and I talked to him, and I said, my prayer was, I heard, secure your resources, secure your children before you leave. So I asked him what I thought that meant, and he said, I'd look into my finances. When I did, I found years of fraud. I found, and it's still ongoing.
1: Oh.
2: And I have gotten legal help where I can prove it. I'm a researcher. I have a research background. So my defense has been to research this for years. And frankly, I think I've found a real estate fraud ring.
0: Well, okay, Susie, hang on, because it's a lot.
2: But I know.
0: What did you want the priest to do?
2: I wanted somebody to talk over the spiritual aspect of hanging on.
1: Yes.
0: Oh, you wanted encouragement.
2: How to look at, need some refuge, some support.
1: Okay, as opposed to making you whole financially, which the church might not necessarily have resources to do, given it's, you're talking about to help, to accompany you in a good way to deal with the struggles you've been going through. Is that correct?
2: Yeah, and basically that has not happened.
1: Okay.
2: I'm very surprised.
1: Okay. Here's a thought, Susie, and this is a good reminder for all of us when we're having difficulties and when somebody who is a church official doesn't act maybe in the most exemplary way or do all that we wish he could or she, depending on the case, if maybe it's a lay minister working at a parish or could be a parent. I would say beware and don't generalize from the particular. That is, because you've had this problematic experience with one particular local priest, remember why you're Catholic. It's because Christ founded the church and sustains the church. He gives us the strength of the sacraments. We can be strengthened through adoration. So if you're not getting what you're hoping for in terms of the accompaniment, pastoral support from a particular parish priest, then I would go, is there another parish nearby that you might be able to go to, or perhaps even potentially call, or you mentioned the monastery, periodically speaking to that priest at the monastery to help you out. Are those possibilities?
2: Yeah, the priest in my parish said, why don't you move to the monastery? And I thought, I can't just up and move.
1: Sure. Okay. You know, I got you.
2: So I have done that. I go there about once a year, but I can't. It's a lot of driving. I'll be 72 in July.
1: Sure.
2: And I don't know. I know there's corruption in this. I don't know how to get the support that I need to hang in there. And I don't have any lack of faith that God's with me.
1: Okay. Well, that's remember that really because attempted. The alternative is, you know, it's proverbial jumping out of the fire into the frying pan. We deprive ourselves of the sacraments if we potentially act too rashly. And so I would simply say that with regard to, I don't know, maybe Father's feeling overwhelmed, but I would encourage you to talk periodically with the priest at the monastery, and also to seek out other parishes nearby and to lean on your good Catholic friends. And through your Catholic networking, as in periodic phone calls to the monastery, talking to the priest, because you don't have to travel there to have a phone call, reach out and touch someone. You and I are old enough to remember that back from the old telephone commercials. And that with your local friends to have solidarity. And then if there's a parish, just, you know, still go to Father for the sacraments, receiving communion, going to confession. But if there's another parish nearby, to talk to them. But just realize that through the networking that you have available to you, don't despair or get despondent and stay despondent, that there are supports to be accessed through your diocese, through local parishes beyond your parish, through the monastery, through your Catholic friend network. Would that be helpful?
2: Yeah, and I have done that. It's the same diocese. I mean, it's the same group. But one of the questions I had in my mind is expectation level. Do priests? It just seemed like a very cold response, and I've never experienced that before.
1: I'd wrap up this way. I'm not sure all that Father's going through, so I can't say, and I can't defend what you've experienced. But yet, I'm just saying, don't generalize and don't get it right. Don't generalize from the particular, and look to other things and other people for the support that you need while maintaining your sacramental life at your parish. And I think that's the best both and way to go, as opposed to potentially getting resentful, although humanly understandable while that might occur, for what you've unfortunately endured.
0: Those priests are human, Susie. Sometimes we don't have the answer of why they did not respond in the way that you would have found helpful. But I do think you have, Tom has given you some direction. I hope that it might be helpful. I would like to send you a book, Secrets from Heaven, The Parables and Sayings of God. Whenever we have somebody who says or suggests they might need some encouragement, I like to send this book. It's a really very encouraging book to read the words of the Lord and to have them interpreted for you or expounded upon for you by a wonderful priest, Father Sebastian Walsh. So if you'd like the book, I'll send it to you. Just give us an address. And please call back anytime. We'd love to talk with you again. I have to do the break. Right back with more. Tom Nash, Ask Him Anything on Catholic Answers Live.
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0: Back. Catholic Answers Live. Second hour, Tim Staples is going to be here. At this hour, we have Tom Nash, theologian, author, basketball fan, and all-around great guy.
1: Heaven, home, and hoops in that order. Just heaven, like faith, family, football.
0: Yeah, I like it.
1: So that's to all of our friends out there in Oklahoma City, San Antonio, and New York especially. You're still remaining in the NBA playoffs. Have a good detachment so you can witness, for better or for worse, what happens the rest of the way for your teams.
0: And I'm mad at you.
1: Why?
0: Because the Celtics aren't it. I'm not mad at you. I'm mad at these. I'm mad at all the Knicks fans.
1: Detroit Pistons aren't there, so yeah.
0: Well, you know where they like basketball? A lot of places, but definitely like in North Carolina. And Charlie's calling from North Carolina, watching on YouTube. Glad to have you here, Charlie. You got a question?
8: Yeah, thanks for taking my call. So my question, please take it in respect and reverence. And so
1: sure.
8: If I'm phrasing it off, please, no disrespect. So my question is, why, it's kind of a why aren't you Catholic episode question, but I know you're really good on the mass, so I wanted to call.
1: Sure.
8: So my question is, why, if the Catholic position is that the Eucharist is the true body, blood, soul, and divinity of Christ, why was there a shift from what I perceive as a more reverent posture in the United States of receiving kneeling and on the tongue to standing and in the hand?
1: Mm.
8: And why does it seem like in some diocese, and it could be overblown just because the,
1: sure.
8: you know, the squeaky wheel, you know, gets the grease. And so maybe it's not
1: yeah.
8: as frequent as it is in the United States, but why does it seem like a lot of dioceses are getting rid of kneelers or not
1: yeah.
8: wanting you to kneel and receive on the tongue when it seems that the Catholic position, especially with Eucharistic adoration and all these different
1: sure.
8: things, that the posture went from what seems like a more reverent to a less reverent.
1: Yeah. Well, thank you very much, Charlie, for the question. First off, the norm remains communion on the tongue. That's the norm. An indult has been granted going back to early 70s, as I recall off the top of my head, and some people were agitating for it before the permission was given, sadly. It's one thing to request. It's another thing to violate the norm. But it remains, the norm is, even if more people or most people in the United States receive in the hand, the norm remains on the tongue, and that the indult is to receive in the hand. That's the official norm. Now, standing versus kneeling, the official posture of the United States Catholic bishops, as affirmed by the Holy See in Rome, is to make a reverent bow, knowing, and there we see that the distinction between, it's the disposition of the heart ultimately versus the outward expression that matters most. Of course, though, we are sensible, sensate creatures, and I'm all for kneeling, and I'm a big adoration fan. But still, even if that's the norm for a bow, that people are not, we discussed this, for example, in the Diocese of Charlotte, that it was reminded, and even as Bishop Martin acknowledged, that people are to are free to receive on the tongue kneeling. And that, so it's not just on the tongue, but even kneeling. Now, in some parishes, like I'm Diocese of Lansing, where I'm from, I'm also Detroit, kind of straddling the two, geographically southeastern Michigan from where I come from originally. They, in many parishes, for example, St. Thomas the Apostle in Ann Arbor, have kneelers so as to, and this is something that Pope Benedict XVI encouraged as a means to help people realize what they are receiving. So there's, I think, a very good reason to have kneelers precisely because it helps us to realize, wow, I don't kneel for every, you know, as a regular thing, but this must be something special. Obviously it is, body, blood, soul, and divinity of Jesus Christ. So I think we're trying to see Pope Benedict trying to encourage that. Some bishops have tried to say, no, I don't want to have that, but it's very clear with the church is people are free to kneel if they want to, certainly free to receive on the tongue. That should not, that has always been the case. And so I think while they're seeing a disparity in terms of what is encouraged, we don't see an outright banning of kneeling to receive, even though sometimes it might occur in some circumstances, it gets addressed and can be corrected.
0: I'm going to say thanks for the question because I got to keep moving because I'm getting near the top of the hour. Let's go to Brad in Huntsville, Texas, watching on YouTube. Brad, thank you for waiting. Go ahead with your question.
9: Hey, Tom, so I really appreciate you guys taking my call.
1: Yes, sir.
9: Obviously, the church represents Mary and Joseph as a blessed family, if you will. And I listened the other day to Dr. Carlo. He got a question about sterility.
1: Mm-hmm.
9: And the marital act and we know that Mary was ever virgin.
1: Yes.
9: And so how can Mary and Joseph have a sacramental marriage if they never had sex?
1: Well, first of all, baptism is what makes a marriage a valid sacramental marriage is between two baptized Christians. Now, it's possible that Mary and Joseph were both baptized, although actually wouldn't have been baptized when they got married because Jesus actually comes about in their thing. So they wouldn't have been baptized, but eventually that they would be. But why do we hold them up? They had a valid marriage, Old Covenant or New Covenant, because it is consent that makes a marriage. Now, what makes it indissoluble from external, the church getting involved, is where it would be consummation, that we speak about ratified and consummated, ratimate et consummatum, ratified and consummated. So it would be a valid marriage, and that's most important, even if they were not at the time Christians. They were certainly, I mean, the Blessed Mother, she had the alternative of baptism by being without sin. And, of course, St. Joseph, very holy, and some argue our long tradition that he was sanctified in the womb, so they would have been, shall we say, in a state of grace otherwise before our Lord, one, and certainly the Blessed Mother. But what matters most about your question is that you need not consummate your spouse, your wedding, your marriage, for it to be valid. And that's why we even have so-called Josephite marriages today. They're unusual because it's a special call and the good of marriage and with regard to children, etc. But we hold them up an ideal because they loved each other so much that they were totally dedicated to each other and they had a valid marriage. Even though they didn't consummate it, they need not have consummated it for it to be, number one, valid. And, of course, that they had a greater love. And in their marriage, in some ways, anticipates heaven because we will live as angels. This is how the religious life anticipates heavenly life, because we are made for Christ, that all of us, in some sense, are beloved of God, and that in heaven we will live that, because as Jesus says, people are neither married or given in marriage, and Mary and Joseph hold up as a further sign that their love was so great that it anticipates heaven in that regard.
0: I am again going to leave that there because we have lots of calls and I've got very little time. So let's go to Michael. Michael's been waiting a while. Michael, thank you for waiting. Go ahead with your question for Tom.
10: Hey, are you guys able to hear me?
0: Yes.
1: Yeah.
10: Okay. So I'll try to make this as concise as possible. Basically, I have a priest who's quite fantastic. Like, he exudes all the gifts of the Spirit in terms of being loving, gentle, kind, all these things that you would imagine. And the thing is that I often encounter issues with him when it comes to more traditional teachings of the church. Like, for example, a situation in which someone was kind of in a state of mortal sin perpetually, and he would basically say, hey, I'm going to forgive you for receiving communion, just come receive communion anyways. That was my understanding of the situation from what I heard, as well as, like, he doesn't want to talk about indulgences or purgatory or anything like that. He basically says, well, Jesus' love is how we get to salvation. So it's just really troubling for me because I really love him. I see that he has a very close connection with the Holy Spirit in his lovingness and gentleness, but also that on traditional teachings of the church, it seems like he's not very stringent on those. And I'm not sure if I should stay here or if I should leave. I also have a young daughter and my wife. So I'm not sure, like, where to go here. And I want to be obedient to the church, but also not so obedient to be misled.
1: One is geographically not as required as once was with regard to a particular parish. So there's flexibility. But I would also say there are certain definitive teachings where he is not. I mean, you mentioned something about coming to communion and maybe in perpetual sin. If you talk about if he does not stand up for certain sexual teachings or, you know, is like loosey-goosey on people being cohabiting or so all redefinition of marriage, et cetera, that should be taught clearly. And if he's not, or if he's actively going against it, then I would write and talk to your bishop about those things and share with him lovingly first and then potentially talk to your bishop, because it's a false love if we're not standing up for truth, and he's a pastor, he's over the flock in that regard. So whether he's talking about certain topics like purgatory or indulgences as much, those don't necessarily impinge upon our everyday morality, everyday lives in terms of being in a state of grace or not, although I'm all for indulgences. And purgatory is something that, of course, is a good teaching to remind us of, because we, you know, as the old saying goes, you can pay me now or pay me later in terms of being detached. But if he's going against clear church teaching in such a way that it's leading people astray, then that's something to talk to him about and potentially a bishop. And if you're concerned about how formation is going and you sit in on the classes that your daughter's in, then that might be a further thing. But remember, we can only do so much. We give the best witness we can. Prophet is graded not by on his effectiveness, but whether he teaches, preaches, and shares the teachings of the church in love. And that's what he's called to do, and that's what you're called to do.
0: Michael, you can hear the music. Thank you for being relatively quick with that question so we could get you an answer. I hope the answer was satisfactory and helpful. Tom Nash, you're satisfactory and helpful. Thanks for being you're beyond satisfactory. Satisfactory is not a high enough grade. You're excellent
1: and helpful.
0: Thank you.
1: I'm glad I'm past, but I would, I want to be excellent.
0: You are excellent.
1: With God's grace.
0: Our next guest is excellent, too. Can you guess who it is? He gets very high grades.
1: Tim Staples.
0: Tim Staples coming up. We'll talk with Tim about apologetics. We'll talk with him about suffering, and we'll take your calls. 888-318-7884.

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1: 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This is Wyatt Goolsby with KSHJ. Did you know that the month of May is dedicated to our Heavenly Mother? 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The Marian Daughters of Annunciation Catholic Church are hosting a ladies' luncheon with a featured speaker, Austrian Princess Maria Anna Galitzin. 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
3: This is Franciscan Media's Saint of the Day for May 28th. Today we celebrate Venerable Pierre Toussaint. Born in 1766, Pierre was a well-regarded house slave who learned to read and write. His owners left Haiti for New York, where Pierre's master apprenticed him to one of the city's leading hairdressers. With his natural talents and personal charm, Pierre soon had a successful career. Following his master's death, Pierre determined to support the household, including the master's widow and the other slaves. He was 41 when he was freed, shortly before the widow's death. Marrying several years later, Pierre and his wife adopted his orphaned niece. The Toussaints were devoted to various charities that served both black and white, including orphans and victims of yellow fever. He attended daily Mass at St. Peter's Church, as did another New York saint, Elizabeth Ann Seton. At his death in 1853, Pierre was buried outside St. Patrick's Old Cathedral, where he was once refused entrance because of his race. His body now rests at St. Patrick's on Fifth Avenue. Pierre Toussaint was declared venerable in 1996. There's more about the saints, along with inspiration and Catholic resources, at our website, saintoftheday.org. From Franciscan Media, this has been Saint of the Day.
4: Well, as a teenager, I didn't really see how relevant religion was in my life. In my early 20s, I began to look at other faiths. Well, I understand as a Catholic that the things that I was given at a very early age, those things never ended. They're still with me. That's what drew me back. Because the Catholic Church is worldwide, there are so many different types of people that come to the Church, and it's a place where I feel accepted for who I am. I'm where God wants me to be. And I feel like my life can be used for what He wants now. And when I came back, I said, Lord, You were waiting for me the whole time with Your arms open wide, and I have come home.
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7: From EWTN News Nightly in Washington, D.C., I'm Veronica Dudo with an EWTN News link. U.S. Central Command says that Iran violated the ceasefire after targeting Kuwait, which intercepted the missiles late Wednesday. Meanwhile, the U.S. struck a military site in southern Iran, with President Donald Trump warning allies not to side with Iran.

0: Welcome back to Catholic Answers Live. Tim, look at that. All the lines are full. Should we take those calls that are there? I mean, I guess we will. We'll get to those calls because I'm supposed to change the topic for this hour, but I'm not going to because I don't want to hang up on all these people.
1: Let's do it.
0: We'll get to all of them. I got a question for you, though.
1: Yes.
0: Because you and I are approaching our birthdays coming up. I know you're just a young whippersnapper compared to me because I was already 2 weeks old when you were born. I was already baptized you were born.
1: Gosh, so, I can't imagine being your age. I really can't.
0: I know. It's not easy to be as old as I am. But someday you'll get here, Tim.
1: God willing.
0: But you've been an apologist. You've been a Catholic apologist for what, like half of that?
1: Yeah. Isn't that crazy? I have been for 32 years. So,
0: holy smokes, more than half of your life on this earth.
1: I have been a apologist. Professional apologist because I was, even back 8 years before that, I was certainly an apologist of sorts, you know, being in formation for the priesthood for 6 years coming into the church there from 86 to 88, my whole life was Catholic apologetics starting in 1986.
0: That's what I wanted to ask you about, if you give me some lessons. Because, what are the big lessons? Especially because I do feel like your generation of apologists, you guys kind of invented this media apologetics thing. And now everybody's trying it.
1: Yeah.
0: And some are doing fantastic.
1: Yes.
0: Lee.
1: Yes.
0: And some are, they could use some lessons. Mm-hmm. So what are the main takeaways, the main things where you're like, after all these years, I've learned to either stop doing this or make sure that I do this.
1: Yeah. Yeah. Well, one thing, you know, Carl said to me and – Carl and Jimmy, you know, when I first came here to Catholic Answers 21 years ago, I was already an established apologist and had been in apostolic work for quite a while. But boy, did I learn from day one here with Carl and Jimmy. I mean, those guys are just fantastic. But a couple of things, you know, Carl, when he laid out the sort of the rules for me when I came here, among the many things that he said, there were a couple of things that really, really stick out. And number one is that if you allow yourself to get angry, right? If you're on Catholic Answers Live and you allow yourself to get angry and you start down that path, you won't be on Catholic Answers Live.
0: So this was a threat more than anything. I didn't know where but that's helpful, isn't it?
1: It is helpful.
0: Focuses the mind a bit.
1: Well, but then, you know, we had a chat about it, and of course that's so, that the anger of man does not work the righteousness of God. And if you're angry, now there's a difference between true righteous indignation, as our blessed Lord in John 2, when he makes the whip out of cords and clears the temple. That is anger that is ordered by right reason, and there is a place for that. But what we're talking about here is anger that is not ordered by right reason, and it often is a telltale sign of your own insecurity. You probably don't know the answer.
0: No.
1: And that's why you're getting yourself angry or frustrated, and that is unacceptable in Catholic apologetics, and it should be in our lives in general. But, you know, charity has to be, you know, if the charity of Christ is the first principle of merit in the life of a Christian to begin with, without charity, without some sense of charity in your soul, you know, you're not going to heaven, number one.
0: Right.
1: But number two, folks will hear it, and they will know it, and they will end up going the other way. And the folks that will follow you when you are led by anger are not the crowd you want to follow you. And you can really, you know, we've had a sense.

0: of a few, you know, not to name names, but we've seen it over the years, Cy Kellett, you know, guys that are known for their anger and sorts. And usually that's a sign that there's something out of order in their lives to start with. There's nothing good that comes from that. Charity, you have to love Jesus and you have to love your neighbor. You know, those are the two biggies. And, of course, that's true if you want to get to heaven, but it's also true if you want to succeed in the apostolic work. So there has to be that. There has to be a sense of spirituality. You have to love Jesus in your life. Are you praying? Are you spending time before the Blessed Sacrament? Are you receiving the sacraments regularly? Because if not, you know, it's time for you to step aside, perhaps, and go and get on your knees and get right with Jesus.
1: Exactly.
0: Right? So, I mean, that's got to be, number one. So I think that whole anger thing was really, it was one of those things like, dang, man, yeah, you know, this is what's important. Now, number two, what Carl said to me was, Tim, you've heard me say this before, Cy Kellett. You've heard me say everything before, Cy Kellett, but we are Catholic Answers, right? And I love this name here, chosen by our founder, Carl Keating, right? Catholic Answers. We are not Tim Staples Answers or Cy Kellett's Answers.
1: Right, right.
0: That has to be, everybody should know. If you're in apostolic work, everybody should know, hey, that's the guy to go to if you want to hear what the church teaches.
1: Right, right.
0: They want Jesus. They don't want your opinion, Tim. And Carl also said that, look, it doesn't mean we can't give opinions. Yes, we can, but we have to say it. You have to say, you know what, this is my opinion. Oh, Lord, Cy Kellett, we need that.
1: Yeah.
0: Right. In apostolic work, that right. Look, this, you know, in my opinion, I could be wrong. Man, that helps a lot.
1: Right, right.
0: In my opinion, of course, I could be wrong versus, now this is what the church teaches, right? And then you can get, is it infallible or is it a teaching of the ordinary magisterium? That's good. Yeah, that's good. So really being clear because, and again, we don't have enough of that. So in that context, just those two things, you know, you can get a sense of St. John the Baptist, I must decrease, he must increase. You can't help but to decrease when you're putting our Blessed Lord first and you're humbly presenting your opinions and then you are decidedly presenting the teachings of Jesus Christ in and through his church. Man, you're going a long way towards success right there. And you know what, Cy? Those are the two biggies I would say are, guys, anybody who wants to get into this work, this has got to be front and center in your life. But you know what? What happens over time? Because I know 32 years ago, when I first started doing radio in 1994, I would lose my temper at times. You know, guys would call in and stump me, you know, and I didn't quite, you know, and I would. Then you look back and say, oh, God, what was I thinking? Listen to me. I hate listening to myself, you know, but over time, I think you grow and then, you know, you can kind of relax. There's no, you don't have that tense, you know.
1: Yeah. Am I going to have the answer?
0: That's right. I've got to have the answer. No, I don't. You know, I'll toss out another thing that Carl used to say, and he said it many times. Sometimes the best three-word answer you can give as a Catholic apologist is, I don't know.
1: Yeah.
0: Right. To honestly say, you know, I don't know, but I will find out. I used to say that when I was director here, director of apologetics. I would repeat that to the apologist that, look, I don't know. Powerful words, but then I would add, but I will find out and I will get you an answer. And that's what Catholic Answers is really all about. You know, if we don't have an answer, right. guess what? We're going to get one, and then it'll be on our website. And
1: right,
0: folks,
1: right.
0: folks who go to Catholic.com will say, man, there's incredible the amount of answers that we have here. And that's because we've done that for you know, since Carl started this thing, incorporated anyway, in 1982. He was here before that, like 79. Incorporated in 1982. That's what it's been about, from the tracks, right, to the website and books and every article we've ever written. It's about getting people Catholic answers. And so that's got to be the focus. It's Catholic answers, not your opinions. And then, you know, you can have fun with opinions at times, or if you have a teaching where there is no definitive teaching on it. You know, you can say, you know, this is the ordinary teaching. There's no infallible teaching on this. And, you know, there too, there's freedom.
1: Yep.
0: You know, the old axiom, you know, in when it comes to definitive teachings, there's no, you know, equivocation. This is it. But when there is, we have freedom. But whether we're talking about definitive teaching or areas where we're at liberty, all things have to be done in charity.
1: There you go. Tim Staples, thank you. You did learn something in these 32 years.
0: I tried.
1: You did learn something. All right, right back with your questions for Tim on Catholic Answers Live.
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0: Tim Staples, our guest, has mellowed over the years. Would yes. you say that?
1: I would definitely say that.
0: Yeah, yeah. And mellowing is good. Like it's not a bad it's not a bad thing. But yeah, you were saying like some, you don't like to listen to the old recordings.
1: I really don't. And I go back and see some of the mistakes I've made over the years, you know, and I've been corrected. And but every once in a while, you know, an old article that I wrote, you know, yeah. 30 years ago or something will pop up on the internet. And I'm like, oh, man,
0: oh,
1: I wish I wouldn't have said that. But I also wanted to, that quote there at the end, I was trying to remember in my head, you know, from St. Augustine that really sums up what I was talking about in that last little part, last little segment of answering the question there. In essentials, unity. In non-essentials, liberty. And in all things, charity.
0: Yeah.
1: Augustine, yeah, he had a way of really putting it into a sentence, didn't he?
0: He sure did. And then he'd write another sentence and another sentence. And the next thing you know.
1: I was about to say, then he would write volumes on one question.
0: Yeah, right. All right, how about we go to the phones? Tim Staples, our guest. You're welcome to call. Lines are full at the moment, but they'll open up as we go. 888-318-7884 in Houston, Texas. Sarah, listening on the Guadalupe Radio Network. Glad to have you here, Sarah. Go ahead with your question.
2: Hi. So I was wondering if Catholics are still obliged to follow partial abstinence for Ember Days.
1: Oh, Ember Days. Well, no, actually, that's for those who don't know, Ember Days occur four times in a year on the Wednesday, Friday, and Saturday immediately following Lent in spring, Pentecost in the summer, what used to be called Michaelmas in autumn, and in winter, Advent. But it actually comes from the word which means in Latin four times or four seasons.
0: Oh.
1: Right. So it's an old traditional observance that's not binding any longer, but it's certainly meritorious. And I know some Catholics, traditional Catholics, who will continue to observe it. But no, it's not binding on Catholics any longer.
0: How'd you hear about Ember Days, Sarah?
2: I'm a traditional Catholic, and they have it in the calendar. I was also wondering, because
1: yes.
2: I also go to an ordinariate parish, and they also seem... And I was wondering if people, ordinariate Catholics, are still bound to the abstinent laws, but I would assume not, right?
1: Yeah, I don't believe so, no. But you'll probably find it there. The ordinariate Catholics that I know, in fact, our Carlo Broussard went to an ordinariate parish when he was here in Southern California.
0: Oh, yeah.
1: Anyway, and so, but yeah, I don't believe they're bound, but I don't know that liturgy as well as I know the ordinary liturgy. So, but I don't believe they're bound by Ember Days. But again, it's a wonderful thing to practice, and it is practiced in the modern church by more traditional Catholics. So while it's not strictly obligatory, I think it's a good thing you're seeing a resurgence of some of these traditional practices. You know, the way Holy Mother Church looks at things is, generally speaking, if it's a blessing to folks, you know, you're generally not going to have the church say, no, stop doing that. It's only when, and that's what I say to my traditional friends is look, practice these things, but don't start making them, you know,
0: obligatory
1: and start saying that, oh boy, you know, this is bad. We're not practicing Ember Days anymore. This is, man, we got to restore this or else the church is going to hell in a handbasket and that sort of thing. That's when you start getting yourself in trouble. But anyway, thanks so much for your call. God bless you.
2: Thank Thank you.
0: All right, Sarah. Let's come back here to San Diego. Edwin is here in San Diego watching on YouTube. Thank you for waiting, Edwin. Go ahead with your question for Tim.
3: Yeah, thanks, Mr. Kellett. Thank you, Mr. Staples.
1: Yes.
3: So I've been talking to a coworker, which I kind of found a month to a friend recently. And he was an atheist, but by the grace of God, he's found his way closer towards God. But he still has an issue with authority and, I guess, trusting the Catholic Church. So his question to me, and he was looking for me for answers, and I tried to help him the best I could. But his question is, why should we trust the Catholic Church and its authority?
1: Oh, yeah.
3: That's, he feels like he will be deceived.
1: Right. Yeah, that's a really important question. And really, the reason why you can and should and must trust in the teachings of the Catholic Church is because you have to trust Jesus, right? And in order to trust Jesus, there's no such thing as, oh, I trust Jesus, but I don't trust Peter, right? Go back to the Old Testament, right? What would that be? Exodus chapter 14, you know, the famous line, it's chapter 14. I want to say verse 31 or right around there, where the scripture says, and they believed in the Lord and in Moses, his servant, right? See, there's, you know, it's just impossible to say, I believe God, but I don't believe Moses, right? I believe God, but I don't believe Peter. But who are these apostles?
0: Right, God? Right.
1: And why is that? Because Jesus is the one who said it. If they hear you, Matthew chapter 10, verse 40, right? And Luke chapter 10, verse 16. If they hear you, they hear me. If they reject you, they reject me. Right? So the church, we have to understand, my friend, as a Catholic, is, oh boy, we've been talking a lot about this lately, Cy Kellett, on this broadcast, Ephesians chapter 1, verses 22 and 23. Which says that the church is the body of Christ, the fullness of him who fills all in all, right? There's a wonderful section there in the Catechism, I want to say section 830, which talks about one of the four marks of the church, Catholicity. What does that mean, Catholic? A lot of folks get this wrong, Cy Kellett, and I'll say this as well to our guest here on the phone. People will often say, you know, well, a Catholic means universal. Well, and yes, in a secondary sense, the word Catholic does mean or have a connotation of universal. But the first meaning is the one everybody misses, Cy Kellett, right? The first meaning comes from, etymologically, from the two Greek words. Well, there's a preposition and a word there that constitute this word Catholic. It's kata holikos. Again, the Catechism, section 830, tells us that according to the whole. And so what Catholic means, when you talk about Catholic Church, is that which is according to the whole. And the Catechism there references Ephesians 1, 22, and 23 below in the footnotes that says that the Church is the body of Christ, the fullness of him who fills all and in all. So the Church is, by definition, the fullness of him. The Church is Jesus Christ extended into this world. And folks have to understand that. So you can't just reject the church and say, oh, but I love Jesus. No. Jesus will say on judgment day, if you knowingly reject the church that Jesus Christ established, you're not going to heaven. Right? And that means, as Lumen Gentium, section 14, the Dogmatic Constitution on the Church from Vatican Council II, that means accepting her whole, all of the means of salvation, the sacraments, her teachings, as well as her disciplines in accordance with the teaching authority that Jesus Christ gave to his church. So that's a really, really important point here. And remember that when, in fact, the church teaches something definitively, right? And that can be an infallible teaching, of course. Let's say the Assumption, when the church teaches, when the Pope, for example, in 1950 declared ex cathedra, right, that Mary was assumed body, her entire person into heaven, body, soul, and is now present in heaven, body and soul, and is glorified, has the beatific vision. If you or I reject that teaching, guess what? We can do it in the privacy of our home, never tell anybody. I'm not going to say anything, but man, I just don't buy that. Well, guess what? You're going to hell. You're not going to make it to heaven. If you knowingly reject that teaching, which is infallibly taught by the church, right? Now, of course, that's true when it comes to infallible teaching, but it's also true when it comes to her disciplinary judgments, when it comes to matters, for example, of divine law, right? If I say, you know what, we're not going to use bread and wine anymore at Mass, Cy Kellett, you know? Look, we're Germans. You know, wouldn't you say beer and pretzels would work better for our culture, yeah. Right? You know, that sort of thing. That is a matter of divine law. And if you knowingly break that law, guess what? That is grave matter. But then there's also those teaching the ordinary magisterium that have not been infallibly declared, but we are bound, because the church has taught it on the ordinary level, we are not free to go out and contradict it. Now, we can, in our private lives, say, you know what, I'm not buying this, right? You know, a classic example of this would be, did Mary die, right? Did she die, or was she taken up alive? St. Epiphanius believed Mary in the 4th century was taken up to heaven. He says, like Elijah in his great work.
0: That's the music.
1: Okay, that's the music. You know what? Can we just take a pause here? I want to come back and really put a bow on this for you, because I think this is a really important question.
0: Hang on, Ed.
1: Si?
0: Yeah, of course. Let's do that. Hang on, Ed. We'll be right back with more questions for Tim Staples on Catholic Answers Live.

0: I'm Nick De La Torre, host of Morning Joy, where truth matters. Trinity Sunday is this weekend. 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We will have special guest Dominican priest Father James Brent guide us into a light, joyful encounter with the Holy Trinity. 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
1: How many times have you heard it said that the church has been weak and ineffective? G.K. Chesterton says the church has been so powerful and effective that it colored even the things that it had not hoped to influence and changed its enemies as well as its friends. It affects everything it touches. 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The Catholic Church, says Chesterton, has endured for 2,000 years, and the world within the church has been more lucid, more level-headed, more reasonable in its hopes, more healthy in its instincts, more humorous and cheerful in the face of fate and death than all the world outside.
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0: back. Catholic Answers Live. Tim Staples, our guest. Edwin on the line right here in San Diego. I've got a friend who's non-Catholic and is concerned, well, if he trusts the Catholic Church, he'll be deceived. Yes. So he's trying to trust the Catholic Church, but doesn't know how.
1: Yes.
0: Tim, you were in the midst of an answer.
1: Yes, and I'm sorry, Edwin, I'm going a bit long-winded, but your question is so important. Now, I was in the midst of explaining, you know, I'm using the example when it comes to non-infallible teachings, and I think this is where your friend's question really comes to the fore, because most Catholics I find, Cy, they're like, yeah, if it's infallibly taught, you know, I'll take that to the bank, right? But it becomes these non-infallible teachings, and that's where we really have problems nowadays in the church. And so I used the example, Edwin, of did Mary die? And the ordinary teaching of the church, for example, in what would that have been? Yeah, Munificentissimus Deus was the document, the apostolic constitution promulgated by Pope Pius XII that defined infallibly the Assumption of the Blessed Virgin Mary. And in that document, 8 times Pope Pius XII teaches that Mary died. And the tradition is, you know, I mentioned St. Epiphanius, Timothy of Jerusalem is another, both 4th century, who both taught that Mary was taken straight up to heaven and never died. And that is a tradition that perdured in the church alongside of the more, let's say, definitive tradition. St. Gregory of Tours, for example, St. John Damascene, 2 fathers of the church that taught it in a very strong way. And, you know, quote, an ancient tradition that goes all the way back to the apostles. Okay, but again, that was never defined infallibly. And in fact, when Pius XII defined the Assumption, he chose not to include in that definition whether Mary died. It just says when the end of her life came, or at the end of her life. It never says she died or didn't. Okay, but the point is he did teach it 8 times, not in the context of the actual definition, but in the lead up to it. And so that's the ordinary teaching of the church. And we have, of course, among Eastern Catholics, liturgically speaking, the Feast of the Dormition, as it is called and had been called for many, many centuries in the Eastern Church. So that's the ordinary teaching. But you don't have to give divine and Catholic, what Vatican I defined as the assent of divine and Catholic faith to the teaching that says she died. It is the ordinary teaching of the church, and therefore we must give assent of the will and intellect to that teaching. Now, what does that mean? Well, let's say I'm an Eastern. I can tell you this, when I was writing my book on the Blessed Mother, Behold Your Mother, man, there's a strong argument in the tradition. I mentioned Timothy of Jerusalem, 4th century, St. Epiphanius, 4th century, that taught the other. There's a good argument for it, but of course the church went in a different direction. And so we give assent of the intellect and will. And I believe Mary died. She laid in state. The apostles gathered and so forth. As one tradition has it, all but Timothy. Once again, Timothy wasn't there, Cy. You know, Timothy gets picked on. Not Timothy, Thomas, you know, doubting Thomas was not there. But at any rate, the point is, I don't have the authority to say that it's wrong. The church is wrong. Pius XII is wrong when he taught that Mary died. No, I would be sinning if I went into a classroom and taught Catholics, no, Pius XII is wrong. That's grave matter. I don't have the authority to reject, to dissent from the ordinary teaching authority of the church. And now, to really get at your friend's question, though, how can we trust, though, that the Catholic Church is right? It really gets back to Jesus Christ. Do you trust Jesus, because it's Jesus who gave the authority to the Catholic Church. That's why I can give the assent of divine and Catholic faith to infallible teachings, and that's why I can give religious assent to the non-infallible teachings of the Church. And I can know, my friends, that the Church is never going to lead me into sin, which gets to the final point I want to make to you, Edwin. And that is, you know, Lumen Gentium, section 39. Take notes, everybody listening. And I want you to look this up after this broadcast. Don't turn the broadcast off. Keep listening. But afterward, section 39 of Lumen Gentium says that the Church is indefectibly holy. Indefectibly, not defectively, indefectibly. You can't defect, okay? She is holy. This is, talk about not understood a lot in the Church. The Church can't err in certain matters, not only because of her gift of infallibility, but also because of her gift of being indefectibly holy. Now, what does that mean? It means that the Church can never, even in her ordinary teaching authority, lead the faithful into sin morally. In her universal legislation. Sai, this is huge. Okay, this is huge. You know, I use the example, you know, when people were having a tizzy fit over Pope Francis and claiming, you know, for example, he's teaching, as even one archbishop, I will not name his name, I actually know him, he's a good man, but he should not have said what he said, right? Said that Pope Francis, well, he's defending the Church on homosexual marriage being absolutely wrong, can never happen, but he appears to be teaching that homosexual acts can be morally okay. That is impossible, Sai. It is impossible for a pope to teach the universal Church that something that is already infallibly declared to be contrary to the moral law, such as homosexual act. And by the way, Pope Francis made it as clear as day so many times. Amoris Laetitia, section 80 through 82, folks, read it. You know, but and so many times he said he would say it very plainly that any sexual act outside of marriage is sin. He said it so many times. But my point is, Sai, if you understand Church teaching and you understand that Jesus is the Lord of the Church, it's metaphysically impossible for a pope to teach to the universal Church. Now, I know there are some who will argue, well, if he were to teach it to the universal Church, well, that would not be a teaching. Hogwash! No, you're not the one who tells the pope what he's teaching to the universal Church. He tells you what he's teaching to the universal Church. And the bottom line is, there's a lack of faith here, Cy Kellett. Mm-hmm. There's a lack of faith and understanding the fact that the Church is indefectibly holy. And this is something that goes all the way back, my friends, to the establishment of the Church by Jesus Christ. It goes back to St. Paul in Ephesians 5, 24 and 25, where Jesus, it says, has blessed his bride and has made her perfectly pure. Read that in Ephesians 5, 24 and 25. And so this is why, though, my friend Edwin, and you got to teach your friend why we can trust the Church when it comes to moral matters, for example, or the Church when she's teaching to the universal Church that they must believe this or they must obey this, right? You can know that what they teach, what the Pope teaches or what all the bishops in union with the Church teaches to the universal Church cannot lead someone into sin. Because if that were the case, the Church would no longer be holy. Because see, if Cy Kellett leads somebody into sin, then that means Cy Kellett is not holy. If Tim Staples leads somebody into sin, he's not holy. He needs to go to confession. Well, guess what? The church never needs to go to confession.
0: There you go, Edwin.
1: Not when she is teaching the universal church, because she cannot sin in leading others into sin. But at any rate, Edwin, that's something to share with your friend, and it becomes a real source of consolation. And also, when you have people who ought to know better, who are Catholic and saying how evil the church is, and the church or the Pope has in an encyclical letter or whatever is leading people into all kinds of sin, you know right there that guy is wrong. And you know what? It's okay, Si. You know, people get mad when I say that, you know, this archbishop is wrong. Or they have no problem with saying the Pope is wrong. but by golly, if their favorite cardinal or their you know what? Any cardinal worth his salt, Thomas Aquinas would tell you, if I disagree with the vicar of Christ, go with the vicar of Christ.
2: Yeah, Jerome would certainly tell you that.
1: Amen. He sure did. All right. Anyway,
2: thanks, Edwin.
1: Sorry for going so long, but that was a really important question.
2: Got to take a quick break. Right back with more Ask Me Anything with Tim Staples on Catholic Answers Live.
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0: Welcome back. Catholic Answers Live. Tim Staples, our guest, and you can ask him anything. I'm going to go to Cindy in Zionsville, Indiana. Cindy, you have been so patient. Thank you for waiting. Go ahead with your question.
1: I have a son that is a non-practicing Catholic.
2: Yes.
1: And he is always trying to bait me with questions, stump me concerning my faith. And he asked me recently, if God created Adam and Eve, then how did other races come about?
2: Yes.
1: In regards to different genetics and such as blood types?
2: Yes.
1: And I didn't have an answer for him.
2: Sure. Well, I honestly don't think that's a real difficult question to answer. Honestly, from a scientific perspective, I think what happens, and hopefully this will be helpful to you if you can share this with your son. I think what happens is you get a straw man argument from the scientific end, right, that says that those who believe that we have two original parents, which is the ordinary teaching of the Catholic Church, right? It's never been defined infallibly, but it is the ordinary teaching of the Catholic Church. Section 390 of the Catechism, for example, teaches it. You have, and it's been repeated over and over down through the centuries, and you know, Pope St. Paul VI, Pope St. John Paul II, and so forth. But what happens is you got folks who think that means we believe that the earth is 6,000 years old. And you will often find that in the scientific community, because especially those who happen to be atheistic or non-religious and whatnot, and they're scientists. So they're thinking that if you believe Adam and Eve, that means you believe there's a 6,000-year-old earth or maybe a 10,000-year earth. And that is simply not true. So the way that we can reconcile the fact that God created our two original parents, and whether they came from pre-existing organic matter, like we see in the second creation story, right, where God forms Adam out of the slime of the earth, whether he used the slime of the earth or whether he used a pre-existing, hominid, which you're free as a Catholic to believe. But it is, as Pope John Paul the Great says, and we see here in the Catechism, section 390, it's at the point where God breathed the soul into the body of Adam. That's the point at which he became a human person. And that's the point at which the body becomes a human body. Before that, it was not a human body. So, our original parent was not a monkey with a human soul in him. Okay, no. Because there was a radical transformation, even if it was a hominid that God used. Whether he used the slime of the earth or whether he used a pre-existing hominid, it's at the point of the infusing of the soul, that's where we have a human person and the one who is the father of all of us. And Eve is the mother of all of us. But as far as time goes, we don't know. And science doesn't know when our first two original parents came into existence. There is a lot of disagreement among scientists as to the when and the how. There's a lot of disagreement there, but there is enough time. We know this because we're here, Cy Kellett. I'm looking at Cy Kellett, and he's...
0: And I'm genetically diverse.
2: Yes, he is. In fact, he's genetically confused.
0: Sometimes.
2: So the point is, there was obviously enough time for there to be differentiation, and we know this through the science of evolution, at least, on a micro level, that species have the ability to adapt. So different skin colors, blood types, all those kinds of things can, in fact, that's not a question of science, and it's not a question in our faith as to whether, oh no, did we have enough time for all of these changes to take place? Well, the answer is yes, we did. You know why? Because Cy Kellett is sitting here. So that is a matter for scientists, for good Catholics to, you know, I encourage my kids, I encourage Catholics in general, get involved in the sciences, man. We should be, you know, in the middle of all of it and diving in and coming to discover how and how long it would have taken and just how, because there are a lot of questions as to how the blood types developed, how long it would have taken for there to be differentiation and so forth. These are questions of science. But when it comes to the faith, yes, we know, because the Catholic Church teaches on the ordinary level, we have two original parents, Adam and Eve. From there, you know, as Pope, in fact, if you read the Catechism, section 390, check out the footnotes as well, 264 and 265. If you go down to the footnotes, you have references from the Council of Trent, Pius XII, Paul VI as well, and a wonderful allocution that Paul VI gave to the Academy of the Sciences way back in 1966, where he talks about this very issue. And it's really a beautiful read. If you have the companion to the Catechism, and folks, if you don't have it, you should get it. The companion to the not the compendium, that's a different thing. The companion.
3: That was helpful to name them the companion and the compendium.
2: Well, the compendium is kind of a synopsis, right, and a wonderful aid in learning the Catechism. And some people get those confused, so that's why I mention it.
3: Yeah.
2: But the companion to the Catechism has most of the quote. When you see a footnote in the Catechism, if you go to the companion, most likely that quote is written out, like you'll have a section from Paul VI's declaration on this matter. So it's a really, really cool thing to have. But check it out there. So it's not a problem. And Catholics need to understand this. There's no contradiction between true science and the highest science, which is theology. All right?
3: Cindy, I am going to leave it there just because I would like to get more folks on. I hope that that was helpful. As more questions come up, you are certainly welcome to call again. And we will try not to have you wait so long next time. I do want to go to Des Moines, Iowa, where Nick has been waiting, listening on Iowa Catholic Radio. Nick, welcome. Go ahead with your question for Tim.
4: Howdy, fellas.
2: Yes.
4: My question is about invincible ignorance and paragraph 841 of the Catechism, where it talks about Muslims professing to worship the same God.
2: Yes.
4: So my question is specifically, do they?
2: Yes.
4: And because, like, from my understanding of Islam and their understanding of God, it is diametrically opposed in pretty much every possible way to the God of the Bible. So it doesn't make sense to me when they would say we profess to worship the same God, because in practice they don't. Like, if you just did a character study, two completely different entities.
2: Okay. Well, let me jump in there. Okay. Let me ask you, give me an example of something that would make the God of the Quran a different God necessarily from the God of the Bible?
4: Yeah, so a couple of examples would be the God of the Bible is omnipotent and all-powerful. The God of the Quran is not. It states that he can't have a son because he has no mate. So
2: okay, let me jump in there.
4: That's a power.
2: You know what? I really appreciate you calling here, because in fact, yes, Nostra Aetate, section 3, Lumen Gentium 16, as well as the Catechism 841. Yes, the Catholic Church teaches that Islam professes to believe in the same God we do. And this is one of the reasons, what the point you just brought up is one of the reasons why this is so. Because in as much as Islam does in fact teach that God is all-powerful, he is self-subsistent. In fact, Muslims are closer to us than some Protestants. You know, not to pick on William Lane Craig, but I'll pick on William Lane Craig when he denies the simplicity of God. And God bless him. You know, he's a Christian. But this is a dangerous, dangerous place to be when you deny the absolute simplicity of God. Because what are you saying? Now, of course, we know William Lane Craig doesn't understand what simplicity is. I get that. And, you know, I'm not here to judge William Lane Craig, right? That's God's business. But if God's not absolutely simple, well, that means he has parts. And one of the problems William Lane Craig has is he has a faulty understanding of the Trinity, because somehow he believes that absolute simplicity would deny the Trinity. But no, he's not understanding that three persons doesn't mean three parts. No, God is absolutely simple, absolutely one. And the distinction in persons is purely relational, not essential at all. But this gets to a very important point, though. Muslim scholars know William Lane Craig is wrong. Muslim scholars know that you cannot say God has parts, because they, especially among the Sunni, but you get it among Shia as well, understand God to be absolutely simple. In fact, the famous Averroes Avicenna in the 12th, 13th centuries taught this. And could, you know, this is something that Thomas Aquinas could agree with the Muslim scholars on, is God's absolute simplicity. So the point is that it's because Islam teaches, along with King David in the Old Testament, Hear, O Israel, well, this is Moses, Hear, O Israel, the Lord thy God is one. But King David also, of course, believed that God is absolutely one. There are no parts. He is self-subsistent. He is omniscient, omnipotent, omnipresent, and so forth. That is the God, the same God that we believe in. See, the key is to understand that, yes, Muslims get it wrong when it comes to the mystery of the Trinity. But my brother, that is a mystery. Our Jewish friends get it wrong. You know, the great Rabbi Jacob Neusner got it wrong in trying to comprehend the Trinity. Well, guess what? You're not going to be able to fully comprehend God as Father, Son, and Holy Spirit a billion trillion years in heaven, right? Because it is a mystery that is beyond our comprehension. That is, we can never fully comprehend it. Now, we can comprehend the fact that there's nothing about it that's contrary to reason. That is true. And that's where the dialogue begins with our Muslim brothers and with others who have trouble with the Trinity, is in that area of reason. But because they reject the Trinity does not mean that they believe in a different God. It means that they don't know the revelation that God has made of himself that you know, transcends our rational abilities as Father, Son, and Holy Spirit. In fact, I wish we had more time, brother. Hopefully we can talk again sometime, and we can talk more about just why the church is right about Muslims.
5: Nick, thank you for the call. Thanks to everybody who called. Sorry to those we did not get to. Tim Staples, thank you.
2: Too much fun, brother. God bless you.
5: You too. That'll do it for us. We'll see you next time, God willing, right here on Catholic Answers Live.
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5: Sir Rico, the Acton Institute, shares his insights. And the U.S. takes down drones over the Strait of Hormuz while they hit military targets in Iran. Can a deal between the U.S. and Iran be reached? Dr. Waleed Fares is here with analysis. Another cache of documents regarding UFOs was quietly released by the Trump administration. What does the church say about the existence of extraterrestrial life? Dr. James Madden weighs in the world over, begins right now.